0: but his unique influence during the church age through the bride of Christ will be gone. Number nine, we saw that the nature and the purpose of the tribulation itself indicates that a pre-trib rapture is the correct view. And the reason for that is because the twofold main purpose of the tribulation period is, number one, to punish those who dwell on the earth. And that phrase is used about a dozen times in the book of Revelation, and it's to refer to unbelievers, really the whole of planet Earth, because the church has been removed. So that's the purpose. So why would God want to punish his bride along with all the unbelievers? That doesn't make sense, especially since we saw theologically that he can't do that because he has already punished Christ. And then the second purpose of the tribulation is to restore the Jewish people and to bring all Israel to salvation. So the tribulation is a twofold, a two-pronged purpose from God's perspective, to punish the world with his wrath and to bring the Jewish people. So the church itself is not going to suffer through that. Now, there will be people, as we saw, that will come to Christ. In fact, that brings us to the very next point there. Number 10 is that mortal saints will be in the tribulation. In other words, there will be a great revival take place during the tribulation, primarily among Jews, but also among Gentiles. There'll be a huge number of Gentiles we see in Revelation chapter 6 and 7 that will come to faith in Christ. But we're told at the end of Matthew, Jesus tells us that these people will be alive when he comes back. And these righteous Gentiles will be put on his right as the sheep. The unrighteous Gentiles will be put on the left as the goats. And Jesus says that these righteous Gentiles will come into the kingdom of God. They'll come right into the millennial kingdom. So they won't be translated in the rapture like we will be. They'll walk into the millennial kingdom with their mortal bodies. And as a result of that, Scripture tells us they're going to have lots of babies. In fact, so many babies in those 1,000 years of generations and generations that there will be nations by the time the millennial kingdom is done. It's those nations, those populations there that have yet to trust Christ. In fact, they've chosen not to trust Christ, that Satan will come and deceive after he's released from his 1,000-year abyss, his chains, and he'll deceive the nations, and that'll be the great final rebellion that we read about in Revelation 20. But if the rapture were true at the end of the tribulation, then these people wouldn't be in their mortal bodies. They would be changed, but we know that they're not changed. So that's another reason for a pre-trib rapture there. Now, let's go into talk about just a few as we wrap up this great series. Let's talk about some of the characteristics of the rapture itself that will help us understand this event more specifically. The first thing, as we talked about earlier, it's going to be unexpected. Now, people are always asking me, Jeff, how soon do you think the rapture is going to be? And I cannot give a definitive answer on that because that's not information that God has shared with anyone. Now, what happens is, and this is where we have to be careful, there's a really holy, godly balance, kind of a tension, if you will, that we as believers feel right now. Because we look all around us in the world and we see the signs of the times. We see things coming into formation. There's convergence of last days prophecies that seem to be coming into focus that tell us that we're very near the tribulation. So, and if we believe the rapture is before the tribulation, that means we're even nearer to the rapture than we are the tribulation. So when we talk about the rapture being unexpected, it means that we can't know the day. We can't know the hour. We can't know the month. We can't know the year, my friend. People will email me and say, don't you think it has to happen in 2024? No, it doesn't have to happen in 2024. It doesn't have to happen anytime except the time that God has chosen. So it could be 2024. It could be this month that you're watching this program. It could be tomorrow or next month. It could be a year from now, 2 years. We don't know. So Christ only. And the Father and the Spirit, they're the only ones that know the timing. And that's why Jesus told this his disciples in John 14 that if I go to my Father's house, I'll come again, receive you to myself. And the overt imagery that he is using there is of the Jewish betrothal period, the Jewish engagement period, where a man would become engaged to a young maiden, and he would give her a cup of wine, and if she received the wine, that was her way of saying yes. And so he would pay a dowry many times to the father, and that's sort of a down payment, if you will, sort of like the engagement ring, you know. And so then he would go away to his father's house, and usually for about 12 months. That was a typical engagement period for those young Jewish men and women in that day. And so the bride, in the meantime, she would get herself ready, and she would walk around many times with a veil over her face as a way to say to other men, I'm spoken for. I've been bought and paid for, in essence, and I belong to somebody else. And so during that time, she'd get herself ready. She'd get her bridesmaids together, her young virgins ready. And so here's what happens. The bride-to-be never knew the exact day of her wedding, but she did know the general season of the wedding. She knew that her groom, her betrothed one, was not going to stay gone for 5 years. He's not going to stay gone for 10 years. There was a traditional time frame, but even so, she could know that the season was approaching, but she didn't know the day. And that was part of the mystique of the wedding back then. You know, today we like to plan, we have to plan everything out because of wedding venues and that kind of thing, and photographers and caterers and all this stuff and wedding planners. But in those days, it was kind of the joy of spontaneity, if you will. So the idea of the rapture, as Jesus is talking about in John 14, is the idea that it's going to be unexpected. And that is why, quite frankly, 1 John 3, verses 1 through 3 says, Beloved, it has not yet appeared what we shall be, but we know that when he appears, we will be like him, for we will see him just as he is. And then the next verse says, And everyone who has this hope in himself purifies himself just as he is pure. So what does that mean? Well, it just simply means that if we don't know if Christ is coming back today or tomorrow, then we should be ready today. He could come back before the end of this day. So we should be ready in this day. Like that bride, be prepared for the return of Christ. So the rapture is going to be unexpected. Here's the second thing. It's going to be sudden. It's going to be sudden. I want to take you over to 1 Corinthians chapter 15 for a second and explain a couple of words that Paul uses that I think are fascinating. And this is one of the things I love about the Apostle Paul, was that he was a great grammarian, if you will. Obviously, he's being inspired by the Holy Spirit, but Paul was an educated man. God used Paul's education in his writing. And so Paul is speaking about the rapture. And listen to what he says in verse 51 of chapter 15, 1 Corinthians. Behold, I tell you a mystery. Now, once again, the rapture is a mystery. I mean, nothing in the Old Testament about the rapture. I know people try to find it in the Old Testament. There's nothing in the Old Testament about the rapture. There's nothing in the Old Testament about the church. You know why? Because Paul calls the church a mystery. And a mystery in the Bible is not an Agatha Christie kind of thing. It's not a whodunit, but it's a truth that God has that has not yet been revealed, but will be revealed. A previously unknown truth that is revealed in time. That's what a mystery is, biblically speaking. So he says the rapture is a mystery. He says, we shall not all sleep, but we shall all be changed. In a moment, in the twinkling of an eye, at the last trumpet, for the trumpet will sound, and the dead will be raised imperishable, and we shall be changed. Now here's a couple of things that I think are very, very interesting about this verse. First of all, he says we're going to be changed in a moment. Now this refers to the actual transformation that happens at the rapture. People have asked me here lately, said, Jeff, do you think we're going to just disappear, poof, and we're gone? Or do you think we're going to rise up, perhaps like Jesus did? Now, that's a great question. It's very possible. And Scripture doesn't exactly tell us, it doesn't spell it out, but it's very possible that the rapture event will be believers just being lifted up, and people will witness the rapture in the same way that the disciples witnessed Jesus being lifted up at the Mount of Olives. And they stared into the heavens afterwards, right? Remember the two angels appeared in Acts 1 and said, Hey, men of Galilee, why are you staring into heaven? Get on into Jerusalem and do what Jesus told you to do. It's very interesting because in Revelation chapter 12, And let me just give you the reference there, because I want you to be confident about these things. In Revelation chapter 12, it's speaking about Christ, and it says, speaking about Israel and about Jesus, says, she gave birth to a male child who is to rule all the nations with a rod of iron. Well, that's obviously Jesus. But look what it says. And her child was caught up to God and to his throne. That's speaking about the ascension of Christ at the end of that 40-day period after he rose from the dead. The word that John uses here for Jesus being caught up is the exact same word that Paul uses to describe the rapture. So we know from Acts 1 that the disciples watched Jesus rise up. So all that to say, we don't know for sure, but it is quite tenable that we will be raptured and people will witness the rapture and watch us go up. But the actual change of us being transformed from these mortal bodies into our glorified bodies, it says it happens here in a moment in the twinkling of an eye. And the twinkling of an eye is the amount of time it takes for light to refract off your eye, about 300ths of a second. The word moment there is the Greek word atomo, which we get our word atom from. It's the only time that it's used here. That word is used in the Bible, in the New Testament. It's what we call a hapax legomena in the Greek language. It's only used one. It's a very unique usage there. And the word atomo means that which cannot be divided. In other words, it's a time frame that happens so quickly you can't even cut it in half. You can't divide it, have two of them, because it just happens so quickly. So the transformation that's going to take place when we are changed, when we are raptured, is going to be instantaneous. It's going to be like a flash of light, and boom, like a flash of lightning, and we're changed. So the rapture itself may or may not be a rising up process where everybody can witness it, but we know the actual change is going to happen instantly and suddenly. And speaking of that, here's the third thing, is that the rapture is going to be transformative. Transformative. The word that Paul uses here, I believe, is the word we get our word metamorphosis from. It says, we shall all be changed in verse 51. Look at the end of verse 52. We shall all be changed. And it says that this perishable, these perishable bodies will put on the imperishable, and the mortal will put on immortality. And so we're going to have a total transformation of our bodies. Now listen, here's the cool thing, is that our heavenly bodies will be able to perform supernatural deeds and activities, much like Jesus' supernatural body, his resurrection body, did as well. And here's the other thing to consider. You and I need a new body. You know why? Because this body will decay. I mean, you know, if you look in the mirror like I do, you go, hey, there's a wrinkle there I didn't see yesterday, or gray hair or whatever. And you just feel it. You know, as you get older, you just feel like your body is just wearing down sometimes. Guess what? The new body we get will never wear down. I mean, it's batteries not included, but it doesn't need batteries, because it's going to be a supernatural body that is self-perpetuating for eternity. And we know that this new body will be able to do some of the same things that these current bodies experience. We'll be able to feel. We'll be able to taste and to touch and that kind of thing. We'll be able to see just like Jesus did. But our sight, our hearing, our speech, our feeling, everything will be enhanced because we'll have a brand new body. There'll be no decay, no disease, no sickness, no pain. Think about that. We're not going to experience pain ever again. There's no need for it, because there's nothing to cause us pain in heaven in the presence of God. And so it's an encouraging thing. And also, just to keep this in mind, our capacity to understand and worship God and enjoy God and one another, those things will be magnified incredibly. And I can't really comprehend all of that. But think about it. Our limited understanding of God right now, because we have just this brain that's impacted by sin, and we only use a small portion of our brain anyway, but our brains, our minds will be able to comprehend truths about God and the character of God and the vastness of God and the infinity of God and the power of God and the creative nature of God and the majesty of God and the holiness of God and the love of God and the grace of God. Go on and on and on. Our capacity to grasp those things will be greatly enhanced. And that alone is reason why to want to go to heaven. But also our ability to tell God how great he is, to worship him, to experience worship will be so incredibly changed that, and magnified that it will, that what we experience now will pale in comparison to then. And then also just the ability to enjoy God and to enjoy one another is just going to be phenomenal. And, you know, sometimes people will say, well, hey, will I be married to my spouse in heaven? And the answer is no. And so that's why you need to make it great here while you're on the earth. But the good news is that your relationship with your spouse and with everybody else is finally going to be perfect. And so there'll be no limitations and no imperfections and nothing in the relationship that would cause the relationship to have conflict or anything like that. We'll be able to enjoy each other in ways that we never have before. And of course, enjoy God and enjoy his creation. So all that to say, it's going to be amazing because we're going to be transformed. Let's look at this next one. This next thing about the rapture is that it's going to be global. It's going to be global. So Jeff, will everybody on the planet who's a believer be raptured at the same time? And the answer is yes, because it says right here, we will all, in verse 51, we shall all be changed. So that really kind of dismisses the theory or the belief in what some believe is called a partial rapture, the idea that some people are going to be raptured and other people are not going to be raptured. It's like good Christians go, bad Christians are left behind. And it's really interesting because the people who believe in that theory typically think they're the ones who are going to get to go. You know, it's like, how convenient for you. But here's the point. The point is, and who's Paul writing this to, by the way? He's writing this to the most fleshly, carnal, immature congregation in the entire New Testament. I mean, these people had more problems than all the other churches combined, it seemed. And yet, he says to them, all of you are going to be changed. So this really kind of helps us understand something about what we call sanctification, or the process between when we come to Christ and when we go to be with Christ. Everything in between is called sanctification. It's the process of us becoming more like Jesus in our lives. It's spiritual growth. And listen, all of us have different levels, have different growth patterns. We have different areas of growth, and we're all different. Now, obviously, we all need to grow, and we all should grow, and we all should want to grow. But some people, they kind of get stunted. Or some people struggle in ways that others don't. I've known people that have come to Christ and they've been like what you might call delivered at the moment from certain temptations and certain kinds of sin, and they never look back. Now, they still struggle with sin, but just not in those areas. They've been delivered in that moment. But other Christians carry with them sort of a thorn in the flesh, if you will. And that nagging temptation follows them like a shadow. It seems like all their life. And that's a way I think God is reminding them of the need to depend upon him daily, moment by moment, really, hour by hour. And so, but we all have these different growth patterns. Some fail, some have seasons of sin. Certainly the Corinthians were in a season of sin. But here's the good news. The good news is if the rapture happens at a time when you are not doing so well spiritually, you're still going to be raptured. Obviously, we want to do well spiritually because our rewards in heaven are based upon how we serve Christ here on the earth. But just know that in a moment of weakness, in a moment of falling, in a moment of lethargy or apathy or just coldness towards God, don't worry that he's going to leave you behind. If you've been bought and paid for by Jesus Christ, you're saved, you're in, and he's going to take you. So we're all going to be changed. Let's go to another one here. We got a couple more here while we have a few minutes here. It's going to be devastating. You say, wait a minute, Jeff, you told us earlier that the rapture is to be a comforting doctrine. Why are you saying now it's devastating? Well, it's not devastating for you and me, but it is going to be devastating for some people. The rapture is going to be essentially, now hang with me on this, the rapture is essentially going to be the first real judgment on the earth before the tribulation. You know, you have the seal, trumpet, and bowl judgments in Revelation 6 through 19. But this rapture is a judgment on the world, and here's why. Because 2 Thessalonians chapter 2, verses 6 and 7, as we talked about, the restrainer is removed. And when the restrainer is removed, it's as if the dam that is holding back all sorts of heinous evil and crime and hatred and wickedness is gone. There's literally nothing in the world that's keeping sin from exploding. And people's sinful hearts will absolutely pursue the nth degree of their depravity in that day. And it is a judgment from God for God to give someone over to their own desires. And when the church is removed at the rapture, that's exactly what's going to happen. In fact, let me read two verses for you. 1 Thessalonians chapter 1, verse 10 says to wait for his son from heaven, whom he raised from the dead, that is Jesus, who delivers us from the wrath to come. So the wrath of God is coming as a result of the rapture. Now, we go over to 1 Thessalonians chapter 5. Look what it says. Now, as to the times and the epochs, brethren, you have no need of anything to be written to you, for you yourselves know full well that the day of the Lord will come just like a thief in the night. While they're saying peace and safety, then destruction will come upon them suddenly like birth pangs upon a woman with child, and they shall not escape. So the rapture basically opens the door for the tribulation to have the freedom to begin. Now, the rapture does not begin the tribulation. The signing of Antichrist's peace treaty, according to Daniel 9:27, that is what officially starts the tribulation clock ticking for 7 years. But the rapture has to happen first to open the door for that initial judgment to come in, for calamity to come in, for chaos to rule the earth, wickedness, all this stuff. And here comes Antichrist bringing peace to all this catastrophic chaos there. So it's going to be devastating for those who are left behind. And here's the last one. The last one is that the rapture will be welcomed. It'll be welcomed. Now, obviously not welcomed by unbelievers, but welcomed by believers. And here's why. In Philippians chapter 3, in verse 20, Paul says this. He says, "For our citizenship is in heaven, from which we also eagerly await for a Savior, the Lord Jesus Christ." To eagerly await. In other words, when he comes, you're going to be glad that he's there. You're going to be glad the rapture happened. So don't worry about, I know a lot of people say things like, well, I want to get married. I want to go to college. I want to finish my career. I want to finish the season. I want to do this or do that. Fine, that's okay. And we should want these things. But just know that in your heart of hearts, when the rapture comes, it doesn't matter if you're standing at the altar. It doesn't matter if you're about to give birth. It doesn't matter what's happening. When the rapture comes, you're going to be very glad it happened, because all of a sudden you're going to be who you've always dreamed to be. And all of your dreams that you've had on earth will be nothing compared to the fulfillment and the satisfaction and the completion of your personhood in Christ that you'll receive right there at the rapture. So those are some incredible really characteristics of the rapture and some of the ways that they're going to directly impact not only the world and society and culture and the globe, but more specifically our lives. And so I guess a prayer we could all pray is, Lord, help me to eagerly wait for your son, to look forward with great anticipation the return of the Lord Jesus Christ, and to say like the early church did, Maranatha, our Lord, come. Well, I hope that's been an encouragement to you, this little series on 10 reasons to believe in a pre-trib rapture. I'll be back next week with another Jeff Kinley Live. In the meantime, hop on over to jeffkinley.com and subscribe to my weekly newsletter. I send you a lot of goodies every week. God bless. We'll talk to you later.
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2: America has a story that every person needs to know because it's unlike any other nation in all of human history. And in their great work, this book, The American Story, The Beginnings by David and Tim Barton, it's not a dry read. 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It is thrilling. They will walk you through great accounts of great moments in American history and how God played the greatest role of all. It's an excellent work. So please get a copy for yourself and understand that this nation has a history unlike any other. Heroes and lessons and so much to learn from. God expects us to know what He has done for us. So the great, excellent book, The American Story, The Beginnings, is a book that you can get for yourself by simply going to jackhibbs.com for a gift of any amount.
1: 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Go now.

Hey, everybody, in a world full of voices, God has not left us to figure things out alone. By no stretch, thank God. He has given us clear, loving instruction to His Word and to life. He's given us wise counsel so that we don't have to be blind, frankly, so that you and I can live every moment of our lives under the direction of Christ. And one thing I want you to be thinking about is that God's Word shows us the way. Very, very important. Scripture itself gives us the practical direction on how to live our lives in relationships, in our thought life, how we struggle with things, the problems of life, difficulty. Listen, it's going to happen to all of us. But listen, do you have the wisdom of God to navigate these things? Because He wants you to have it. God's wisdom spares us from the needless pain when we do suffer. Think of that for a moment. When we listen and obey Him because He loves us, we avoid many traps. We grow like Christ in nature of Him and the fruit of the Spirit. And we begin to experience peace in the midst of storms, the storms of life. So friend, listen, grab your Bible, get ready to write some notes down and open up your heart. And let's dive into the message today titled, God's Instruction for Living. We learn best, no doubt about it. We learn best by listening, which is also connected to observation, and experience, which is the reality that we're going through. That said, I think you'll be accustomed to this in two specific areas of what is known in Scripture as poetic writings. It doesn't mean it's poem. It doesn't mean it's made up. It's the way it's delivered is parables and proverbs. Remember that. Parables is casting illuminating truth alongside someone's head so that they might see what you're teaching in an illustration form. Jesus, of course, was the master of it. And then Proverbs is, as I said, teaching by a comparison, little snippet, sentence or two, maybe two verses at the most, illumination. Amazing. So write this down if you would. What is a proverb? Very important. This is what a proverb is. It is a concise, to the point way of communicating truth or wisdom by making truth or wisdom mentally tangible, that's a cool statement, or graphically real. Mentally tangible. What does that mean? Even though it's a thought in your head, it is so dramatic that you don't forget it. And graphically real. Boy, you and I live in a world that's graphic, is it not? But is it real? A proverb will give you and I exactly what we need for this 21st century to expose false from true, to reveal false from true. And so listen, almost interchangeably, proverbs, and the next thing is wisdom. What is wisdom? This is great. Wisdom is the proper use and application of knowledge. I'll talk about this in a second. I'll come back to it. Using what you have learned, knowledge, experienced, listen, this is important, discipline to make good life decisions. Check this out. It is the proper use and application of knowledge. You could be the greatest brain surgeon on paper that UCLA has ever produced. You could be the number one, you can get the best grades as a brain surgeon in all of the American medical history of the United States. You're the perfect A's and beyond. I don't care one bit about how smart you are regarding books. I don't care. I want to know if you can work on my brain. Are you hearing me, folks? Have you ever seen people, leave it up on the screen, guys. Have you ever seen people, have you ever heard of this? I've heard of it. I don't want to see anybody like this, but I've heard of it. Have you ever heard of people who are like life counselors, but they've never had children? That was my next statement. Or they have never been married. And you got your degree where? USC.
Well, USC this right now. If you if you ain't been married and if you ain't got kids, you're working out of a half deck there, friend. Because you can learn all you want, the experience or the discipline is putting them together. You could listen, none of us would be happy if the guy gets on. If you're catching British Airways this evening till Heathrow and the captain goes, this is your captain speaking. Glad you guys are all on board. We're going to be leaving soon. We got the best flight attendants, all that jazz. This is a great airplane, super duper. And maybe you'd all like to know. I'm really excited to be with all of you today because I've never flown this aircraft before. Have a great trip. I want off. I want off. Those of you who have gray hair or no hair, you are so valuable. Lisa and I were just talking about this yesterday. You and I are so valuable because we've got some miles behind us. And we've got young people who, bless their hearts, all over this campus, young people are getting married. They're meeting young people here on campus, which we don't want this to place to be like a meetup place, but it's happening. I'd rather have people meet up here than at Joe's Bar and Grill. And I got to put that in order. They're meeting up here, they're getting married, and they're having babies. We have babies all over the place. This is a baby church. And here's the amazing thing. Seriously, because they didn't have a Christian upbringing, they don't know what to do. And what we need is older people to come along and disciple them like a grandma and a grandpa. Very, very important. Colossians chapter 4, verse 5 says, walk in wisdom toward those who are outside. That is the non-believers, redeeming the time. That's a beautiful statement. Walk in wisdom toward those who are unbelievers, redeeming the time. There's two commandments. Walk in wisdom toward the unbeliever. Walk in such a way that you're redeeming the time. This is amazing. By the way, the word walk, look at this beautiful meaning. Walk in wisdom. To behave or conduct yourself toward life. No, look at that. Toward life, living, to walk forward to the finish, to live in a way that occupies the day, implying day by day, every day until the end of life. Wow. One word with that incredible meaning in the Greek language. Walk in wisdom. Beautiful and powerful. Jesus said 7 times in the book of Revelation, he who has an ear to hear, let him hear what the Spirit says. We have to listen. Wisdom is teaching by discipline, not by punishment. But the time we have remaining, I want to make sure I get through this. Church, listen, this is going to be heavy. Again, all because of introduction. Next week, we'll get into the verses of it all. Listen to this. I was reading some old stuff. I say old stuff. So much has changed. It's about 1954. I want you to see this, and I'll read it to you on the screens. In our nation today, as a culture, we have forsaken wisdom. Teaching through discipline and have instead defaulted to punishment through ignorance. One of the tragic results of that is the complete and total failure of what a family is and how it works, which has led to the unraveling of our society. Because we have adopted the wisdom of the world, we have forsaken God's instructions. For example, why do we have overcrowding in our prisons today? The answer is that we have adopted punishment over discipline. If a father instructed his child by discipline, according to the scriptures, listen to me. Some of you are already starting, the hair on your arms or whatever, you're starting to like, father's discipline, Wait. Just because you and I had rough experiences doesn't negate the authority of God's word, the Bible. Don't let our life's situation interpret the Bible. God says this. I think he agrees with this. According to the scriptures,
that child would grow up understanding his or her proper place in the world and how to flourish in the world, no matter the condition that the world may be in. We need that today. When that fails to happen, we substitute discipline with punishment. In doing so, we have failed to properly discipline, instruct, and educate our children in how to be a God-honoring witness with their lives. That is tragically insightful. Because listen, according to the Bible, and I'll read some of these passages, there'll be more in the future, we are instructed as fathers and as parents to discipline our children. The Bible says so. You're feeling the pushback to that because this culture has swallowed you up. The Bible says a child left to themselves will grow up to be a reproach to their parents. The Bible says that when we discipline our children, we drive evil far from them. Did you know that? The reason why we have an adverse reaction to this encouragement to be scriptural and biblical lovers of our children, most often in the areas of discipline, is because that's the way God has intended it, but it's to always be done godlike by believers who love their children, who don't respond in the flesh and in a carnal way where they beat their kids. God never said, beat your kids. But see, you and I live in a culture of abuse. Why? Because we've been brought up in a culture where we've been taught wrong and we've not been taught the Bible. But when parents ignorantly, I say, cutting them slack, punish their children, I want you to know right now, nowhere in the Bible is a parent authorized to punish their child. Did you know that? Did you know that God punishes the ungodly? That's his preview. Did you know that God disciplines his children? Boy, is there a big difference. Here's how God does it. Jack? Yes, Lord. You know, you saw what you just thought in your head a moment ago, didn't you? Yeah, but, you know, we're all human. Yeah, well, that's why I came and died. And that gets in the way of you and I in our fellowship together. And to be quite honest with you, Jack, I can't stand to be separated from you. I want to be with you in every moment of your life because I love you. And so I'm warning you, don't let that happen again. Arrest that thought, rebuke the temptation, take it to the cross, and move on in power. Yes, Lord. Why would he tell me that? By the way, I just paraphrased several scriptures. Why would he do that? Because he loves me. But listen, if you're growing up and you're a kid and you don't exactly appreciate nor know what's right or wrong yet, and you cross that line, you do something wrong, and the next thing you know, you've got a pair of knuckles slapping you across the room. That's called punishment. And it creates, listen, it creates chaos. Chaos in the home, chaos in the child's life, fear, and an ungodly way of fear. There should be a reverential awe that children have for their parents. And by the way, they're kind of born with it in a way. They think mom and dad are the greatest thing on the planet. That's why even a parent who abuses their child, did you know that child, when they're young, will defend the parent? Wow. When we love our kids, we will discipline them in a godly way. Solomon is going to be teaching us this, instructing them. Now, a great thing is God tells you what's wrong. Now, let's say it's God. Now it's time for God to discipline. God says, I told you 5 times not to do that. You kept doing it. So here's what we're going to do. In the following days, I'm going to put you in the penalty box. Don't whine about it when it happens, Jack, because you won't listen. So I'm going to deal with you this way to get you to pay attention next time. And then we go like this. No, God, please, I'll never do it again. He knows better.
You will do it again. Man, I'm trying to get this done. Remember when Jesus said, I've got 99 sheep. They're all fine. There's one missing. You little obedient sheep, you stay right here. I got to go after that one. And Jesus goes after that one. And when he gets that one, he brings it back. Jesus did not tell you what many of the shepherds did in those days. If that little lamb ran away, they would bring it back. If he ran away again, he would bring it back. If he ran away a third time, have you ever heard the word third time is the charm? Yeah. The third time, the shepherd would go after the little lamb. You know, listen, God will go after you. You know what? If you belong to God, here's what he'll do. He'll go get you. But on the way back home to the flock, to the fold, he's going to pause and you're going to be, oh, good, we can take a break. And we are going to take a break, but you are the one that's going to be broken. And the shepherd stretches out the back leg of that little lamb over two rocks with space in the middle. He takes his rod, not the staff. The staff's for rescuing the little lamb. The rod is for disciplining them. And the discipline is this. I love you, little lamb, you little... you little lamb chop you. And he breaks that bone of that back leg. Lamb's terrified, of course, hurting. He puts now, because he can't walk, he puts now the lamb on the back of his shoulders and he walks all the way back home. And for weeks, he'll carry that lamb on his shoulders. A sheep who grows up on the back of its shepherd's shoulders because of a broken leg has a proximity of nearness that the other sheep do not have. He knows the shepherd's heartbeat, the shepherd's sweat, scent, sound. Everything about the shepherd becomes intimate to the lamb that had the broken leg. That's a lesson for all of us. Proverbs 3:12, for whom the Lord loves, he corrects, just as a father the son in whom he delights. Think of that. That is the, by the way, I think that's the verse behind this. Son, I'm going to have to discipline you now because of your disobedience. And I got to tell you, buddy, it's going to hurt me much more than it's going to hurt you. When you're a kid, you think your parent is lying until you become a parent. As a parent, wouldn't you rather be the one disciplined if your kid would

0: The day that baby's born, you are rearing that child to be let go. Wow. The parents delight in the child. They want them to prosper and to live and to go out and walk with God. Next verse, Ephesians 6, 4. And you, fathers, do not provoke your child to wrath. Don't taunt them. Don't pick on them. Call them dummy, loser. Of course you can't. Your sister can throw it farther than you can. But bring them up in the training and admonition of the Lord. Wow. Don't provoke them. Encourage them. Dad, mom, you guys have almost divine voices to the ears of a child. Hebrews 12, verse 7. If you endure chastening, God deals with you as with sons. For what son is there whom a father does not chasten? Proverbs 19, 18. Chasten your son while there is hope. And do not set your heart on his destruction. Remarkable. Powerful. I'll leave you with this. God's instruction to us from his Bible is that we might live. Isn't it amazing today that God's word to us is that he wants us to be wise? God's instructions, friends, they're not to burden us. Jesus doesn't do that. He doesn't see our burden and then give us another burden on top of it. He gives us the relief when we are in the midst of difficult times. And when we listen to his word and lean upon his wisdom, you and I just don't survive. We actually thrive in this world with confidence and with peace. That's God's promise to you. His instruction will equip you and I to take a strong stand, to be someone who doesn't have to stumble around in the dark, but rather obey God through his word. And that's the Holy Spirit's great job. And we'll gain discernment, we'll avoid destructive choices in our lives, and we'll stay ready for what God has next, all the while avoiding temptation, because God's word is that powerful. And so his instruction will free us so that we might live a full, complete life, not only full of joy, but fearlessly in Christ, trusting God because he's faithful. Can you imagine that, everybody? Having anxiety lifted from your heart and from your mind? That's God's business. He loves to do that, but we've got to give it to him. He'll bring clarity to us, and he will empower us that we might live that bold life for Jesus. So let your life shine. Model your life after the Lord Jesus Christ. And listen, by all means, make sure your children understand that they see that. Your grandkids see that and understand that from you. Pray with them. Show them the word of God. Show them the gospel. So friends, until next time, we want you to stay tuned always at jackhibbs.com for more information, more Bible teaching, so much more. But we are thanking you in your support, your prayer, as we join together in advancing the gospel of God. In Jesus' name, amen.
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2: 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And this little update is for the month of August to see what's going on here at his channel. And friends, as you know, behind me here, I'm out at

0: our SoCal soundstage, and they're setting up for a production, and this kind of gives you an idea. I told them, just turn a camera around, because they're working over on that section over there and way over. They've got the stuff going on over there. And this back is the staging area where you prepare for your program. You sit down and you do a talk through with your guests, and then you go to the particular set. We have three sets out here. We have the World News Briefing set for Tom Hughes, and then we have my Pray for a Miracle set, and then we have the talk style set. And then we can move sets around for little special productions. But for this month, for those of you that know Jan Markell, go to her gallery. She has a show for August, and it's with Michelle Bachman. And I'm telling you, Michelle explains so clearly about communism and socialism and what is going on in America. Because, friends, I've never been very much concerned, and you know I'm not political. I'm just 100%, how can we proselyte the gospel, and what country can we get into to share the message of Jesus? And I let the politicians do what the politicians do. But I have had the privilege to travel in countries almost in every part of the world, and I know what communism looks like, and I know at the end results. I remember in Romania, when we were able to go there after the communism fell, do you know that I found out that the little kids, when they go to bed at night, they stuff food between their cheeks to make sure they have enough food for the next day. And so the parents always make sure they take the food out so the kids don't choke when they're sleeping. I mean, who'd ever think of it? And when you go to the stores, it's like there was some kind of stocking problem. They're just empty. Or they just have one item, and it's just going down the shelf. And we're starting to see that with this communism that is taking effect in America. And, friends, it's partially our fault. It started in the 90s with the schools. When they centralized schooling, they no longer taught the kids about the greatness of the country and the uniqueness of the United States. And so these kids are growing up to not have much respect for the country. If you don't have respect and you don't know your history, it's easy to change them over to a new system. And socialism, the problem is it promises you everything and gives you nothing. So, friends, we really have to pray about that. But you can tune in, see that with Jan Markell, with Michelle Bachman. In fact, Jan said that she is going to start taping, she's hoping, a program every 2 weeks. And remember, Jan retired, and we thought we weren't going to get any more of Jan, but all of you just kept hitting her with emails, Jan, we need you, Jan, we need you. So she's really enjoying it, and I think she's doing a great job, because we've got a few on the Ruku Gallery with her, a special guest, and they're very informative. Another thing on our Ruku, I only got a few more minutes here. Ruku, we just updated the app again, and so now on Ruku, you have galleries for some of your favorite programs, so you can see like 2 or 3 or 4 weeks on your Ruku app. And friends, pray for Israel. We have to do some upgrades there. We have to put an indoor studio. We have outdoor studio. We need an indoor studio. Pray for us, because this is something we have to do, and it's very difficult to do things over there. They're extremely costly. It's time for me to go. I'll give you a little bit more behind the scenes. And may God richly bless all of you. Tell a friend about his channel. God bless.
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3: Thank you for watching His Channel. With a national update, I'm Elizabeth May. A new leader is stepping into one of America's most important national security roles. The Senate has confirmed Jay Clayton as Director of National Intelligence, a position focused on helping protect the nation and keeping leaders informed about threats around the world. According to NTD, the intelligence community works behind the scenes to watch for dangers, including cyber threats, foreign conflicts, and security risks. The mission is clear: help protect American families, defend freedom, and keep the country safe. Supporters say strong leadership, wisdom, and integrity are needed during these challenging times. Many Christian conservatives are encouraging prayer for Jay Clayton, government leaders, and military members, and those who serve to protect the nation. They believe leadership comes with great responsibility, and that those in authority should seek wisdom, make careful decisions, and serve the American people with honesty and courage. In other news, bravery comes in many forms, as a remarkable cat named Mirage. Mirage survived a nearly 400-foot fall at Bryce Canyon National Park while inside a pet carrier. After being rescued and receiving medical attention, the brave cat made an incredible recovery. The rescue pilot who saved Mirage, Chelsea Tu Gao, developed a special connection with the cat and later welcomed her into her own home. What began as a difficult rescue mission became a story of compassion and hope. Many Christians see this story as a reminder of our responsibility to care for God's creation and show mercy to vulnerable creatures. Mirage's journey shows that even tragedy, acts of love and kindness can bring new beginnings. In other news, missionary pilots also are using aviation to bring hope, help, and the message of faith to people living in some of the most remote places in the earth. This aviation ministry helps missionaries, medical workers, and relief teams reach communities that may be difficult to access because of mountains, forests, islands, or limited roads. Small aircrafts are used to deliver supplies, transport workers, and support ministries, serving families in need. Many Christian leaders say these pilots show faith through action by using their skills to serve others. Their work helps provide practical support while creating opportunities to share encouragement and the Christian message with isolated communities. Missionary aviation is an example of using knowledge and technology and personal responsibility to help others. Supporters say these efforts reflect Jesus' call to love our neighbors and to care for those in need. And a Christian animated series is reaching new audiences in Japan by bringing Bible stories to children and families through modern technology. Superbook is helping share the message of Scripture through colorful animation and storytelling. The program introduces viewers to important biblical stories, including accounts of creation and Noah, Moses, David, and the life of Jesus. Supporters say this ministry is opening doors for families to talk about faith, forgiveness, and God's love. Many Christians see this effort as an example of using technology for a positive purpose, strengthening families, and sharing biblical truths with the next generation. Thank you for watching His Channel. With a national update, I'm Elizabeth May.
4: Welcome once again to Christ in Prophecy. Over the years, Lamb and Lion Ministries has been blessed to cross paths and co-labor with other faithful proclaimers of Jesus' soon return. We've introduced you to some of the respected names in Bible prophecy circles during our attendance at the annual pre-trib conference in Dallas, Texas. Today, I'm glad to welcome Pete Garcia to our program. Pete is a retired combat military veteran and aviator, writer, researcher, and speaker, and he is a teacher of Bible prophecy and apologetics. He has written over 650 articles related to Bible prophecy that have appeared on numerous websites and platforms, and has authored or co-written several books focusing both on Bible prophecy and Christian fiction. Pete, thanks for joining me today.
5: Thanks for having me, Tim. It's good to be back with you guys.
4: Well, it's always good to have you. We enjoy crossing paths down in Texas, and someday we need to get you out here to Maranatha Acres. But obviously, the main topic of our conversation today is a portion of Scripture that even some Christians are deceived at times to believe is fiction, and that is the book of Revelation. I believe this fantastic book, though, was given to John by Jesus Christ to show his bondservants, meaning every Christian who has trusted in him for salvation, what is to happen.
5: Amen. Yeah, and it's a tragedy that at the end of the age, we're right here in the cusp in the season of the Lord's return. You have the highest amount of people within the professing church who do not take this book seriously at all. And I just think that's a tragedy. And it's one of those things that Paul addresses, that we should be awake and sober-minded. And I think being sober-minded in the context here is also taking God's word at its word.
4: Wow, well put. I think there's only one eyewitness, as I like to say, of the beginning, and there's only one eyewitness who, through his eternal perspective, can already see the end, and so he's declared them. It's only a question of whether or not we, as you said, take God at his word and believe him. I love what you said about the scoffers in these last days sometimes being within the church, as 2 Peter talks about. It's people who ought to know better who sometimes dismiss this and other prophetic revelations of the Lord Jesus Christ. Well, here at Lamb and Lion Ministries, we're in the midst of a series addressing the end times, and specifically God's revealed plan for the rapture and the tribulation contained in the book of Revelation. And you have just completed a project focusing on the first horseman of the apocalypse, the rider on the white horse, who is given a bow and a crown and is sent out conquering and to conquer. So, Pete, who is this mysterious rider?
5: Well, it goes by many names in the Bible, but I guess we should first distinguish whether the rider on the white horse and the subsequent horsemen are individuals or they part of the system. And that's up for debate and not really the issue that I want to tackle tonight. But I want to just look at him. If this is a system, then he is a personification of the system, much in the same way that Adolf Hitler was the personification of the Third Reich and everything that the Third Reich stood for. So well, let's just go with the actual passage itself, and then we'll break the passage down and then go from there. And reading in verse 1 of chapter 6 in Revelation, "And I saw when the Lamb opened one of the seals, and I heard, as it were, the noise of thunder, one of the four beasts saying, 'Come and see,' and I saw, behold, a white horse, and he that sat on him had a bow, and a crown was given unto him, and he went forth conquering and to conquer." So just using those two passages there, we're going to garner a whole bunch of information about who this individual is and whether he is the individual or he's coming out of this system. But nonetheless, we know that, we'll just break the passage down as it is. It says, when I saw when the Lamb opened one of the seals. So we know that in chapter 5 of Revelation that Jesus is the one that initiates these judgments. And we know that the seal judgments are followed by the trumpet judgments, which are followed by the bowl judgments. So they are all initiated right here with Christ opening the first one, because he's the only one that was found worthy in the entire universe, in the entire reality, heaven, hell, above the earth, below the earth. There's nobody that is worthy. And the reason that Christ alone is worthy is that he is our kinsman redeemer. He is God who became flesh in order to redeem mankind. So he's the only one like him in the entire universe. So he is the one that initiates this judgment, and it is a judgment. And secondly, it says, "And I heard, as it were, the noise of thunder." So when Christ opens this seal, it initiates this thunderclap, I guess, or very loud sound that goes forth. And you can tell that when this seal is opened, it is going to be heard, and it's going to be heard, and it's going to ring throughout the heavens. I don't know if it's heard on the earth, but it is for sure heard throughout the heavens. And we know later on in the book of Revelation, I think in Revelation 10, there's these seven thunders that are given, and John is told not to write them down. So that may be an additional seven judgments. We aren't told, but it's interesting that that seems like it's indicative of judgment of some kind, these seven thunders that we hear about later on. And so it says, one of the four beasts saying, come and see.
4: I have to interject right now, Pete, even as you're talking, when you say beasts, obviously some people think, well, is that the beast? These are the living creatures in other translations that are in heaven serving the Lord, so not equated with the beast later that we're going to hear about in Revelation. So I don't hate to interrupt you.
5: No worries. This King James, so it just had it as a beast. Yes. The living creatures that we see in chapter 4 are these cherubim angels, and they have the four-faced angels. And so I'm curious if this first living creature that comes forward to say, come and see, if that's not the lion that we see that is mentioned first in chapter 4. So that's an interesting thing to think about. He says, come and see, and I saw and behold a white horse. So the white in scripture and in, you know, pretty much throughout the rest of human history, we associate white with purity, with righteousness. You know, when a woman gets married, she wears a white bridal gown, and it's something indicative across most cultures. And here, this is not the white horse that we see in Revelation 19. Satan can't create anything. He can only mimic and copy what God does. So this is his copy, counterfeit Messiah going forward, and he's going to seem very regal. He's going to seem very appealing, right? So we hear right after that that he, so we know it's a man, it's not a woman, that he sat on him on this horse and he had a bow. So we know when Christ returns to Revelation 19, he doesn't carry a bow. He has a sword that comes out of his mouth, and he doesn't have one crown, but many crowns. And the crown that he's given here, and this is something that was given to the Antichrist in here in passage 6, verse 2. This crown, the Stephanos crown, is not something that he inherits. It's something that he earns. It's something that is given to him. And he goes forth with one mind to conquer. He goes forth to conquer and is conquering. So that is who we find in this passage as the first horseman of the apocalypse.
4: You know, the fascinating thing to me, as you said, this could be a personification of the Antichrist, that's what some think, or really representative of an entire system, but it is a counterfeit to Jesus Christ, and it's a counterfeit of the kingdom of God. So Satan has always had this this desire for him or for his, I'll call it avatar, the person he will rule through to reign on the earth. And I so appreciate your analysis. I think we could understand that God's sovereignty is clearly represented here because Jesus not only breaks the seal, unleashing this individual, but gives him a certain authority, shall we say, and that's a word used in Revelation. So even this evil actor is given authority by none other than Jesus Christ, not only proving that it is the wrath of God being poured out through this instrument, but that even Satan has certain limits on his power on this earth, only as far as the Lord allows him to go.
5: Right. And in Revelation 13:7, when he is out in the midst of the tribulation persecuting the saints, these tribulation saints, these people that will come to faith after the rapture and during the time of Daniel's 70th week, it is said that he is given authority to overcome the saints. So this is, again, something that is God is exercising through his sovereignty. But from the very beginning, God is sovereign. He's always sovereign. He always will be sovereign. But in that sovereignty, he has allowed mankind a certain degree of free will. And we saw that exercise in the Garden of Eden where Adam and Eve willingly disobeyed God. But from that time forward, from the garden going forward, after the fall, God began to put guardrails up, these divine guardrails up. And these come in the form of like the Noahic covenants, the laws, the Abrahamic covenant, all the different types of covenants and decrees that go forth from God are meant to guardrail humanity going forward so that they don't stray too far to the left or too far to the right. And when they do, there's always this kind of immediate judgment. Well, we saw the judgment with the flood. We saw later the judgment with the Tower of Babel. And we've seen through the institution of human government, God has been able to initiate and establish these checks and balances throughout the rest of human history. And so what we come forward to here at this point inside of the 70th week itself is that God removes those guardrails. And so the first judgment that is allowed to come forth is this man who is going to, man or system, goes forth, and then he goes and he establishes he's establishing a worldwide kingdom and mimicking, like you mentioned earlier, mimicking the kingdom that is to come. He's trying to to be the to usurp that coming kingdom by establishing his own kingdom ahead of time. And we know that that's not going to work. But Acts 17:26, when Paul was addressing the Athenians, he was mentioning to them that God is the one that establishes from one blood. He has made all the nations that would come forth, and he has determined their pre-appointed times and the boundaries of that. So it seems like it's not that this Antichrist is this guy that God has hidden in some closet up there waiting to be unleashed on the world. No, instead, God is removing the guardrails from this and allowing, and once he does that, immediately this man and this system will come forth and they will begin to dominate and conquer the earth.
6: Yeah, I love what you said about God allowing people to receive the due penalty for sin, sometimes immediately. That's what Paul even says in Romans 1:27. And the idea of guardrails, as my children were growing up, I always said to them, guard your heart. And while you're at home, I will help you guard your heart. So how should this passage and this understanding inform and guard our hearts to the end time deception that seems so rampant today, both outside and sometimes beat inside the church?
5: Well, I just kind of staying on topic here is I like to go back to what, you know, the King Nebuchadnezzar in Daniel chapter 4 came to this understanding after boasting of himself and how great he was and how great his kingdom was. God humbled him for 7 years and he lived like a wild animal. And at the end of that, Nebuchadnezzar is saying, God is the one that appoints leaders and causes them to rise and causes them to fall. So I think we take comfort in the fact now that because we still have these governments in place, we still have these systems in place, that God is still exercising this particular kind of sovereignty over the nations, and we have time, and that this time has not yet come. Even though we see the architecture being built for it right now, we see the landscape is being terraformed for the beast kingdom that's coming. Even though we can see that and we have eyes to see, it's not yet. And so we can take comfort in the fact that it's not yet. And there's a lot of groups out there saying that we're in the tribulation now, or that we were in it 10 years ago, or it's already started. And there's a lot of fear mongering that goes along with these things. And those always come with agendas and then false teachings behind them.
6: Obviously, Pete, war and famine and death are not unleashed as widespread judgment simultaneously with this first rider. They are the next three horsemen of the apocalypse. So what does that say, along with the bow without arrows, regarding the initial tactics of the Antichrist in the system? And how does that align with Daniel 8, 11, and 2 Thessalonians chapter 2?
5: I mean, if we just look back historically, we can always see these great political movements go forth, whether we're talking about the Bolshevik Revolution or Mao's Revolution or, you know, all these things that go forth. And they always start off with these great ideas and these great plans. And then very quickly, what we see is that reality hits those plans and smashes them into 1,000 pieces. And so I think what happens with this Antichrist character that comes forth, and he's not called the Antichrist in Revelation, but he is called Antichrist by John, who was given the revelation. So in John chapter 2, and I think in another chapter 4, I think he is called the Antichrist that is to come, the Antichrist. So this is a pseudo-Christ. He's going to be a fake Messiah, and he's going to come forth with all these grandiose ideas of how to fix the planet and how to fix the world, because the world's going to be reeling from the crisis of the rapture. I think that also that you're going to have the war of Gog and Magog will have taken place shortly after the rapture, but before the timing of this. So the world's going to have these power vacuums there. There's going to be calamitous events. A lot of lawlessness will have spread throughout the world. So he's going to try and regain control. And as many politicians are apt to believe, you never let a good crisis go to waste. So he's going to be the right man at the right time, the right place to capitalize on this. And he's going to, I think, put forth and capture this global control through technology. And it seems like through technology, he'll be able to capture control of the economies and then the governments themselves. And then lastly, the religious systems that will be in place at that time. But we know in Daniel 7, Daniel 8, Daniel 11, he's identified as the little horn. He's a leader that rises up amongst the other 10 horns. He supplants three, and then he takes over the whole thing. He's pompous. He's blasphemous. He is a man with fierce features and dark. He understands dark schemes, and he's very intelligent, very charismatic. And I think that rules out a lot of current leaders that we have right now, that there's a lot of folks that believe it's King Charles. There's a lot of people that believe it, Biden or whoever. You know, none of these men are going to have what this guy is going to have. The fact that we don't know who he is just yet is something that Paul indicates in 2 Thessalonians 2 that we are not going to know because of the restraining influence. Once the restraining influence or the restraining ministry of the Holy Spirit is removed at the rapture with the church, then it's allowed to come forth, right? That guardrails are removed, and then he comes forth to expose and to exploit, rather, the ongoing crisis. And that's where I think he steps forth. But he's not going to have to come forth with the sword first. He's going to come forth with flattery, words, understanding, very intelligent, very charismatic.
6: Yeah, he'll be a man with a plan, as we say. And I'm reminded, just like you said, that all the despots and dictators in the world come out initially as people of peace with great ideas. I think of even the new mayor-elect, as we're talking, Zohran Mamdani in New York, who became a charismatic young leader, energetic and exciting to some. And yet, shortly after his election, he made it very clear he expects government to take over every sphere of life there in the city. Well, one more demonstration of the sovereignty of God is the fact that this person, this individual, the first writer, is given a crown. Who gives that crown, and how does that contrast with the supposed presumed authority wielded by the beast in Revelation 13?
5: So, I mean, if you look at it kind of at a tiered level, at the top level, God is allowing all this to take place according to his plan. So ultimately, God is allowing this to take place. Under that, we see in Luke chapter 4 where Satan is tempting Jesus in the wilderness. And one of the temptations is that he offers to give him all the kingdoms of the world if he would just bow down and worship him, you know, Jesus to worship Satan. And Jesus rebukes him with scripture. But Jesus doesn't discount the claim that Satan makes in that statement. So it seems like there is some authority by Satan that is given to him to manage a certain degree all the nations of the world minus Israel. And it seems in this instance that Satan is going to throw everything that he has into this one individual. And in much the same way that when you look at World War II, look at the rise of Hitler. Look at how everything just seemed to be working out for him. And all of his plans going forward just seemed to be working. He was conquering and conquering. And it wasn't until about the midpoint when I think Satan realized, hey, this guy's not going to be able to do it. He's made too many bad decisions on his own, opening up a two-front war with Russia and the West. And I think at that point, Satan abandons him. And you can see the abandonment when these guys at the very end, they end up just taking their own lives, or they end up in just a terrible shape. And here in this instance right here, I think that Satan is empowering this man, and he's going to throw everything behind him. And so this man will not only have all the technology at his fingertips, he'll also have the adoration of his fellow co-leaders, who will then say, you are clearly the man with the golden touch. We're going to follow you. And then they throw their support behind him, giving him more credibility. And then ultimately, by the midpoint, we see that this man is going to demand worship of the whole world. And so he's going to really come to believe that he is God in the flesh. And so I think that some of this is given to him by Satan, or a lot of it is given to him by Satan, but it's also by his co-conspirators. These 10 kings and these other rulers and the false prophet are going to be feeding this guy's ego. And so it's going to be a crown that is definitely not inherited. It's going to be something that he takes and then he's going to run with it and proclaim his own kingship over the whole earth.
6: Yep. The sovereignty of God is still being wielded even through all the machinations of man. God's will be done. Well, what else can we learn about the relationship between divine judgment? Of course, this is an outpouring of wrath throughout chapter 6, and the human political systems that we're witnessing coming to fruition today, especially the rise of global governance that will finally find its fulfillment under the Antichrist.
5: Yeah, and so as I mentioned previously, that these guardrails that God initiated after the fall of Adam and Eve, we see this really reinstituted here in the Noahic covenant, where God makes capital punishment the form of judgment for the charge of murder. And so in order to enforce capital punishment, one has to have a system in place that can actually enforce that, where we see the creation of governments coming forth here, the institution of human government. And so God has allowed these human governments to be these checks and balances to go forth. Obviously, after the Tower of Babel, this was something that was even more diversified across the planet, and all the different languages, all the different cultures, and those become their own forms of checks and balances. But if you go back to the Tower of Babel, what was the intention there? The intention was for them to come together, and first, they're disobeying God's decree already to be fruitful and multiply and fill the earth. Instead, they are congregating in the plains of Shinar, and they're under the leadership, presumably, of a man named Nimrod. If Nimrod is the man in charge at that time, then he would have been the world's first dictator. And then later on, we're going to see the final iteration of this with this Antichrist character, who's going to be the world's last dictator. And so there's always been this desire from Satan to bring all the nations of the world under one system so that he could corrupt that system and take control of it. And God has been able to stratify and diversify all of the different kinds of cultures and kingdoms out there to such a degree that Satan couldn't be able to do that. And it's only been in this last generation where technology has really leveled the playing fields to bring everybody under one system. We're no longer bound by the confusion of languages, the confusion of and the differences of culture and of currencies and things like that. Now technology, through digitalizing currency, through all the artificial intelligence and all the systems that we have that can translate very quickly any kind of language, any kind of dialect, we're trying to remove those guardrails in and of ourselves. And God, at the last, with the removal of the restraining ministry of the Holy Spirit, he's saying, fine, you want to have your own government, you want to have your own world ruler, you want to have your own system that is devoid of me, then I'm going to take that out. And then we see this rider on the right white horse come rushing forward, right? And this is the guy, this is the judgment that mankind's first going to suffer. And they're going to suffer not only from the first judgment, the first seal judgment, but that rider on the white horse is going to ride throughout the entirety of the 70th week itself. And so he is going to be the overarching figure here, driving all of the judgments that are coming upon the earth.
6: You know, you say that Satan wants to rule over all the earth. I think that Satan also sparked in the heart of Adam and Eve the idea that they could be gods, because there's also a desire in man's heart to rule over things. Now, God gave us dominion, and so there's a rightful way that we are to rule and have dominion, but Satan wants us to do it without God as the ultimate Lord, and so some are tempted in that regard. Obviously, Satan has been a liar and a deceiver since the beginning, and you touching on the world system that's already coming to the fore. What else do you see that manifests Satan's, strategy of counterfeit messianic, well, I'll call it counterfeit messianic tendencies, and what warnings does this provide for our world today that's conditioned by signs, wonders, and even technical or technological salvation?
5: Okay, well, a couple things. Two, first is that in John 5:43, Jesus said, you know, I have come in my Father's name and you didn't receive me. Another will come in his name and him you will receive. And we also know that Paul writes that this guy is going to come with lying signs and wonders. So this guy is going to come forth pretending to be a Messiah, but also having some kind of supernatural power backing him in ways he's going to be able to exercise across and woo the people and the populations on the earth at that time. But the thing that the way to counter that is that Jesus said, hey, I'm going to tell you these things beforehand so that when they happen, you'll know that these are the things that I've spoken of and you know what I'm saying is true. So foreknowledge and why talking about these things now is so imperative so that when people come across this after the fact, they'll know that, hey, this was something that these Christians, these crazy Christians were talking about this whole time, trying to warn us ahead of time. And so it doesn't matter the supernatural signs and wonders. It doesn't matter how miraculous these things seem. If you have the foreknowledge that God is telling you beforehand that these are going to be lying signs and wonders and do not believe them, then that is a shield and armor that we can, or those then at that time are going to be able to use to protect and guard their own hearts and minds against the lies of Satan.
6: Well, and the other thing is, instead of just saying, hey, I'm saved, I'm good, I don't have to worry about all this, we can understand what Christ has chosen to reveal and so warn those around us to flee from the wrath to come, to flee from those 21 judgments that you've already spoken about. We know that in wrath, God does remember mercy. That's what Habakkuk prayed, and the Lord always remembers mercy. So even during the tribulation, there's opportunity for people to come to Christ but as followers of Christ in the church age, it should be our urgent mission to warn people so they don't have to go into the tribulation, but can put faith in Christ right now.
5: Well, the last thing to recognize is that for us as believers, we're seeing the contours of this coming beast kingdom forming right before our very eyes. And that should not intimidate us, but it should embolden us to recognize that these developments remind us how rapidly the end of the age is approaching and that our redemption draws even nearer. And then for the unbeliever, I think the same signs carry a very different kind of weight. It's one of urgency and sobriety and rightful fear. And these events should indicate the nearness, should not drive them away or cause them to delay making a decision for Christ or postpone it and think, well, I'll do that next year. I'll do that when I finish this current job or this education, etc. But today is a day of salvation. And so that this should all embolden them to get right with the Lord before this time comes, because what's coming upon the earth is a time that Jesus said was the worst time in human history, past, present, future. It is going to be the worst time, and we don't wish that upon our worst enemies to go through that. So today is a day of salvation, and they should get right with the Lord, believe in the finished work of Christ on the cross in his death, burial, and resurrection for salvation, and they will be saved.
6: Beautifully said, Pete. I can't think of a better way to close out this conversation with that urgent warning and really that message of hope. Well, we will definitely put your website on the screen for people to be able to connect to you. But what other projects are you working on right now?
5: I'm working on a book with Terry James called The Machine Speaks, and it's going to be dealing with the technology behind the image of the beast. I'm currently transitioning my website from rev310.net. I'm moving over to Substack. And then just continuing with my weekly Monday Night Live live streams, and then other video projects with other creators and watchers out there proclaiming the soon return of Jesus Christ.
6: Well, Pete, thanks again for joining us on Christ in Prophecy. I'll hope to see you at the pre-trib conference, and we'll look forward to welcoming you back to Christ in Prophecy again soon, hopefully next time here live at Maranatha Acres.
5: Amen.
7: As Lamb and Lion Ministries celebrates over 45 years of spreading the good news of the gospel of Jesus' soon return, we hope you'll join us to expand the kingdom of God. 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
1: Truth, as we see it in the Word of God, determines and drives our experience with God. And so revelation radically impacts, even from the very beginning, our very view of God. Who said Revelation wasn't a relevant book, right? It is right where we are living. And I just wrote, our view of God determines everything about us, and that how can we encounter this Jesus in Scripture and still remain asleep?

0: The book of Revelation. It's the last book of the Bible and the last written word God would ever give us. But did you know, in addition to telling us about the future, he also tells us about himself? That's next on The King is Coming.
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0: I'm very excited to tell you about a brand new book I've written called God's Grand Finale: Wrath, Grace, and Glory in Earth's Final Days. 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And so Revelation becomes not just a book about the future, but a book to help you encounter God. And I go through it and highlight 13 amazing attributes of God that really rise out of the book of Revelation that help us become more intimate in our relationship with him.
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0: Well, we're starting a new series today called Revelation's Guide to Knowing God. And it's very interesting because when most people study the book of Revelation, they study it to try to figure out what's going to happen in the future. But as it turns out, God wrote Revelation not just to give us a heads up on history, but also to tell us who he is. And so Revelation essentially becomes a guide to knowing God. And we're going to dive into that today by looking at the God who is glorious. You know, the Bible begins here in the book of Revelation, the very first book, verse rather, it says that it's the revelation of Jesus Christ. That means it's an unveiling or revealing of who Jesus Christ is. And what John goes on to record next are about 13 different attributes of Jesus Christ that we see. So we're going to sort of do a jet tour over Revelation chapter 1, and let's find out who our God is, who Jesus Christ is. And he begins by telling us in verse 5 that he is reliable. He says in verse 5, this book is from Jesus Christ, the faithful witness. And what that means is that Christ is the one who's going to tell us the truth. Christ is the one who is reliable. He is trustworthy. He is credible. And how do we know this? Because he's proved himself to be reliable, to be credible, to be authoritative. And so Christ is reliable. He goes on to say that he is risen in verse 5. It says he is the firstborn from the dead. And that means he is the preeminent one who has been resurrected. So we're talking about a living Christ here. We're not venerating some dead teacher or some sort of religious leader. We're talking about the living Lord. So he is the risen Christ. He is the preeminent one. And then he says he's also the ruler in verse 5. He says he is the ruler of the kings of the earth. Now, this is a very important theme that John's going to pick up later at the end of Revelation when Christ comes back with the crowns that he's wearing on his head to conquer the kings of the earth. And he's called there, as we shall see, the King of Kings and the Lord of Lords. But this is establishing Jesus Christ's preeminent rulership over all of the premiers and presidents and popes and prime ministers and kings and despots and queens that have ever lived. Christ rules over them all. And then he gets more personal, John does, and he tells us now that he's the redeeming Christ. We read this again also in verse 5. Verse 5 is a dense verse that is just packed with so much meaning. But he says that he's the ruler of the kings of the earth. It says, to him who loves us, who released us from our sins by his blood. And this word released means to unshackle someone. And it says that he did this because he loved us. You see, the love of God is what motivated him to free us from the chains and the bondage of sin and to transfer us into the kingdom of his beloved son. And isn't it great to know that you've been redeemed, you've been set free, and that the power of sin no longer has any control over us? He says in verse 6 that we've been made to be a kingdom of priests. And this just speaks of our unfettered access that we now have to God through Jesus Christ. And I love what the book of Hebrews tells us in chapter 4, verse 16, that we have perpetual access to this great throne of grace. And it's only because of the shed blood of Jesus Christ, not based on anything any of us have done, but solely upon what he has done. He is a redeeming Christ. Now, as we reflect on that salvation, there's a response. And he says here in verse 6, to him be the glory and the dominion forever and ever. Amen. And you know, anytime we think about our salvation, we think about what Christ has done for us, the natural response is worship. And that's what we want to do. We want to worship God based upon what he has done for us. That's what motivates really everything we do for him, is because of what he's done for us. So based on that natural response, giving him the glory and all the dominion forever, now he turns and he says, this Jesus now is also a Jesus that is coming back one day. He's a returning Christ. In fact, look at verse 7. It says, behold, he is coming with the clouds, and every eye will see him, even those who pierced him, and all the tribes of the earth will mourn over him. Even so, amen. And so this is a promise that Jesus Christ is coming back. It's speaking about not the rapture here now. It's speaking about the second coming. And it tells us that Jesus Christ will return to this planet one day. We're going to talk about that in this series on Revelation's Guide to Knowing God. But it tells us here that he's coming back, and it says that every single eye will see him. Now, we don't know supernaturally how God's going to accomplish this at the second coming. It could be because of modern technology. Certainly, at this event of the second coming in Armageddon, which we'll talk about later, that this event is going to be broadcast to the whole world, because the whole planet is going to be in anticipation of this great war that the nations are coming against God for. But it says every eye will see him. So nobody's going to be left out. Every person is going to witness. And it says they're going to mourn over this coming king. That doesn't mean they're going to feel sorry for him. It means that they're going to have a great sense of dread because the king has come back to claim what is his. So he is a returning Christ. Now he goes on to say he's also a regal Christ, in chapter 1, verse 11. Now Jesus is saying to John now, to come and to take this vision, and he gives this vision to him with a loud voice. It says, like the sound of a trumpet. So there's a sense of a regalness to this, a sense that there's splendor, there's majesty in this trumpet voice here. And it says, write in a book and send it to the seven churches, to Ephesus and to Smyrna and to Pergamum and Thyatira and Sardis and Philadelphia. And it says that he is a person who is a person who is regal. And back in verse 8, we see even more about this. He says, I am the Alpha and the Omega, the one who was and who is and who is to come. So Christ is the beginning and he is the end. He is the point of human history. And that's one thing we need to understand, is that in the Bible, it portrays Christ as the very reason for our existence. In other words, the reason that you and I were created in this world is so that we might know and serve and enjoy our great God. And isn't that great to know that God created each of us for a purpose? That we're not just simply accidents of nature. We're not just products of evolution. We're the creation of a loving God. And that's something we need to keep in mind. And then he says again in verse 11 that John is to write these things to the seven churches. So again, the book of Revelation, the word revelation means to reveal. It means to uncover. It doesn't mean to hide. So there's not some sort of, you know, hidden code in Revelation that we need to try to uncover. No, it's already there for us. I know we do need to study it, But God wants us to dive into His Word, but He's not hiding it from us there. Now, something very interesting happens in the next few verses. John now, instead of hearing what Christ has done for us and hearing a little bit about who He is, now John actually sees this risen Christ with his own eyes. This is a vision. Just keep in mind, it's a vision that John is getting on the Lord's day. And this vision is a spiritual vision that he's getting. And it's a supernatural revelation that God is directly giving the Apostle John. And it says here in verse 13, we see the first thing we learn about this risen, glorified Christ. It says, in the middle of these lampstands, these seven golden lampstands, which represent the seven churches, it says, there was one like the Son of Man, clothed in a robe reaching to the feet and girded across his breast with a golden girdle. Now, this garment here that Christ is wearing, I believe, pictures the high priest of the Old Testament. In fact, when you read in the Septuagint, which is the Greek translation of the Old Testament, this is the same word that's used for garment that describes the Old Testament high priest robe there. And so Jesus Christ now, all of a sudden, he's traded in his carpenter's robe. He's traded in his first century robe there. He's not passing out fish. He's not healing people of diseases now. But what Christ is doing now, he's come to present himself as the royal, righteous Christ. Verse 14 describes his head. It says his head and hair were white like wool, and they were like snow. And this simply tells us about the glowing white brilliance of the countenance of Jesus Christ. In the Old Testament, in Proverbs 16:21, we read about how a gray head is a crown of glory. And there's a sense of wisdom, of legacy that's associated with that white hair, that of wisdom and of sense of knowing the ages. And that's what Christ is showing us here, is that his head and hair are white like wool. It means that he has pure wisdom and that we ought to respect him. In fact, Colossians 2 says in verses 2 and 3 says that in Christ are hidden all the treasures of wisdom and knowledge. And this simply pictures this to John. Now, why is it important that he does that here? Because he's about to reveal to John the entire apocalypse here, as we're going to get into. And Jesus wants John to know that within Christ is the repository of all of the wisdom of the ages. And the reason this is important is because this vision that John's going to get about Revelation, it's going to get bizarre, folks. And so John needs to know that this is true knowledge. And again, it's coming from the faithful and true witness that Christ is. And he's going to give him complete wisdom as to what's going to happen in the end times there. It goes on to talk about his eyes are like a flame of fire. Now, this is not the Jesus you'd normally picture when you think of Christ teaching on the hillside or healing a leper or, you know, sitting in Mary and Martha's house and teaching about the Word of God. No, this is a different Christ here. He's risen. He's glorified. He's seated at the right hand of the Father. And it says his eyes are like blazing fire. What does that mean? Well, we believe that that means that he has a sense of a penetrating gaze to his look. In other words, he's about to peer into the very soul of the church and of these 12 churches here that we're going to look at here in the book of Revelation. And several years ago, I wrote a book. It was an autobiography of a man named Dr. Raymond Damadian. Now, Dr. Damadian is the man who invented the MRI. And I learned through researching with him that the MRI can see past what x-rays can see. They can see beyond what CAT scans can see. They see all the way through the bone. They see fluids and things in the body that nobody else can see or no instrument can see. Well, Jesus essentially is saying to John, John, I'm about to perform an MRI on the seven churches. I'm about to evaluate what's going on with my churches here. And so Jesus sees everything. He even sees our motives. 1 Corinthians 4 says that he sees even our very motives there. And so that's who these eyes are representing here. Now, we're going to see these eyes again because at the end of Revelation, it says that in Revelation 19:12, that Jesus Christ comes back to the earth with these same eyes. These are eyes that are penetrating with great judgment on those who have gathered there at Armageddon. So this is an incredible vision that John's getting of Christ. Now he moves on in verse 15. He says, we learn something else about our God. In verse 15, he says, and his feet were like burnished bronze. His feet were like burnished bronze. Well, what does that mean? Well, it means that Christ is refining. This burnished bronze could refer to the brass altar in the tabernacle. And when the tabernacle was heated up, it glowed white hot. And it had this glow to it. And some commentators and

waves against the ocean. Maybe you've been to the ocean sometime and you've seen those waves crashing against the rocks. There's a sense of authority about that, a sense of respect that you have about that kind of voice. And so John is seeing this. And now this tells us, this whole idea that Christ is a reproving Christ, is that he's about to reprove his seven churches. How do we know that? Verse 16. It says, and in his right hand, he held seven stars. Now, who could those seven stars be? You know, people say the book of Revelation is just a book about symbolism. But in this very chapter, he actually tells us who the seven stars are over in verse 20. He says, the seven stars are the angels of the seven churches, and the seven lampstands are the churches themselves. And so we know that the stars represent the pastors of the churches. So this letter of Revelation, this whole book of Revelation, was to be given to the pastors of these seven churches, and they were to circulate across all the churches, not just those churches there in Asia Minor. So these seven churches receive the word. Now, what are they going to get? Well, the next thing we see is what comes out of Christ's mouth. In verse 16, and now we're clipping through this thing pretty quickly here, but I want to give us an overview and a big picture of who this Jesus is here. And John does the same thing. Verse 16, it says, out of his mouth came a sharp, two-edged sword. Now, this is very interesting that because we see this again in Revelation 19. Now, there are two words that are used for sword in the book of Revelation in the New Testament. One is sort of a dagger-like sword, and it's the sword that that Peter used when he cut off the high priest's slave's ear in the Garden of Gethsemane. I believe his name was Malchus, and Jesus put that ear back on. That's more of a dagger sword. It's the word makaria. But this is another word. This is a word that it's a Greek word, rhomphaia. And rhomphaia refers to a long, broad sword. Think of a Braveheart sword. That's exactly what Christ is. It has coming out of his mouth. And the long Braveheart sword, it doesn't have a purpose for doing fine surgery. It's to do battle. And so Jesus is saying, I'm coming here to do battle, to wage war, to bring judgment. And I'm going to begin with my own church because my own church needs to get its act together there. And so this sword, it cuts, it penetrates as he evaluates his church there. And so Christ has this sword coming out of his mouth. Now, it tells us again, not only is something coming out of his mouth, but now we see something about his actual face. Are you beginning to see the picture of who this Jesus is? It says in his face, in verse 16, was like the sun shining in its strength. Remember as a kid, your parents told you, never look at the sun. If you look at the sun for more than a second, it can actually burn the retina and the corneas of your eyes. That's why we don't look at the sun. Well, John says the face of Jesus Christ was just like the sun in its strength. And this picture is really the glory of Jesus Christ, the great glory of Christ. Now, let's just pause there for a second to contemplate that. You know, we don't think about the glory of Christ very much. We think about his mercy, his grace. We think about his tenderness. We think about his kindness, his compassion. We think about his teaching, the great things that Jesus Christ did. But we don't think about his glory. And, you know, sometimes when people say, well, hey, I bumped my head and I went to heaven. I saw Jesus and I crawled up in his lap and just gave him a big hug or whatever. But, you know, when John sees the glorified Christ is in heaven right now, guess what? He's seeing this glory out there, and it's a glory that is hard to really understand and to take in. And so John really is experiencing the glory of God. And when we encounter the truth of Scripture about our great God, then we are experiencing God. You know, sometimes we think we have to have some sort of emotional experience with God in order for it to be real. We equate that sometimes with being in worship in church and raising our hands or singing loudly, and certainly that's legitimate. But, you know, there's other ways to experience God when we just simply see, hear, and read His truth that produces a response in us. We experience God. And we should have some sort of reaction when we see who God is. And that's what John's happening here. In fact, it's so traumatizing to John. Look what happens next in verse 17.

0: says, and when I saw him, I fell at his feet as a dead man. Wow. I mean, this vision that John has been seeing of Jesus Christ, as seeing his head and his hair and his eyes and his mouth and his feet and his robe, all these things, this vision of the Christ caused John's internal nervous system to basically shut down, and he just passed out. He fell at his feet as if he wasn't even alive anymore. And so this is what I call the trauma of holiness, or the sensory overload that comes to us, really the terror of holiness at times. We realize that God is so incredibly holy. We'll look at this more in next time. But God is so holy that really seeing this kind of Christ should, in a sense, sort of wreck us. I mean, it should traumatize us. It should cause us to say, is this the Christ that I claim to know? And John is simply on his face, but look what happens next. And he said, and he laid his right hand upon me, saying, do not be afraid, for I am the first and the last, the living one. I was dead, and behold, I am alive evermore, and I have the keys to death and of Hades. This we see, finally, is the reassuring Christ. In other words, Jesus, by placing his hand on John, tells John, look, John, I'm alive. I'm alive. And this Christ that you've seen, it's really me, but I want you to know it's okay because I love you. I'm here for you. I was dead, but I am alive. Now, why is that important? Because a dead Christ can't do anything for us. A dead Christ can't give a revelation, but only a living Christ can. You know what else it tells us? That John the Apostle, it tells John that everything he had done in serving Christ and in sacrificing Christ for Christ was legitimate. It was all worth it. And how do we know that? Well, John went through a lot. Church fathers wrote that John was boiled alive in oil, and yet he came out of the oil praising God. And so knowing that Jesus is God, that he's alive, that he's in charge, knowing these things is an assurance to us that he's going to take care of us. He lays his hand upon us when we see this chapter here and these truths. And so meeting Jesus Christ and knowing God is not a flippant encounter. It's a very serious and impactful thing, and it ought to really shake us to our core. And so knowing God involves seeing this glorified Christ and encountering him. That's the way God begins the book of Revelation. He wants us to see his Son before anything else. And so truth, as we see it in the Word of God, determines and drives our experience with God. Let me say that again. Truth, as we see it in the Word of God, determines and drives our experience with God. And so revelation radically impacts, even from the very beginning, our very view of God. Who said Revelation wasn't a relevant book, right? It is right where we are living. And I just wrote, our view of God determines everything about us, and that how can we encounter this Jesus in Scripture and still remain asleep? Well, that's the beginning of this series, The Glorified Christ, the God Who is Glorious. We'll pick it up again next time on The King is Coming. Don't miss it. Hi, I'm Jeff Kinley. We've been talking about on The King is Coming this man named Noah, and as it was in the days of Noah. Well, that's based upon a book that I wrote a few years ago called As It Was in the Days of Noah, Warnings from the Bible about the Coming Global Storm. And in this book, we talk about how the days that Noah experienced are the days that we're experiencing right now, and how we can navigate those difficult times. I think this is a very relevant message for the world today. And it was when the book came out originally in 2014. It immediately went to number one, became the number one prophecy book in America. It rose to the number 94 spot out of 8 million books on Amazon, and got me on programs like Fox and Friends, The Glenn Beck Show, The Ben Shapiro Show, and hundreds of other radio and TV shows. And I think it's mainly because it just struck a nerve. Well, today we're living in those days as well. And we've updated the book now, republished it. I've added two new chapters to it and added a bunch of new content in the back. I want you to get a copy of As It Was in the Days of Noah. It'll not only open your eyes to what's going on in the world around you as the Bible predicts, but also equip you in how you can walk in these difficult times.
1: Pick up a copy of As It Was in the Days of Noah.
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5: Now, in the book of Hebrews, turn to Hebrews chapter 11. Champions of faith, and the champion that we're talking about today is a man named Enoch. And Enoch was a remarkable man. Now, I want to read, first of all, from Hebrews chapter 11 and verse 5 and 6. By faith, Enoch was translated that he should not see death, and was not found because God had translated him. For before his translation, he had this testimony that he pleased God. What better could be said about you today, or me, that we just simply please God? But without faith, it is impossible to please Him. For he that cometh to God must believe that He is, and that He is a rewarder of them that diligently seek Him. Now, that's the New Testament commentary on the Old Testament story. Now, let me tell you, even before we turn to the Old Testament, what we're talking about today is walking with God. Walking with God. The title of the message, Learning to Walk with God. Now, with that in mind, turn, if you will, please, to Genesis chapter 5. Genesis chapter 5, because we're going to go back and forth to, from the New Testament to the Old, and from the Old Testament to the New. Now, when you read Genesis chapter 5, it kind of reads like the obituary page in the newspaper. Look, if you will, in chapter 5, verse 8. The last part of verse 8, and he died. Look, if you will, in the last part of verse 11, and he died. Look, if you will, in the last part of verse 14, and he died. He died, he died, he died, he died. What a dreary monotony. All of these people, they live, they breathe, they die. They die, they die. But there's one man. His name stands out like a gardenia in a desert. It doesn't say anything about this man dying. Look, if you will, please, in verse 21. And this is the man Enoch that we're talking about today. And Enoch lived 65 years and begat Methuselah. And Enoch walked with God after he begat Methuselah 300 years and begat sons and daughters. And all the days of Enoch were 365 years. And Enoch walked with God, and he was not, but God took him. Nothing here about his death. We learn in the New Testament that he was translated that he should not see death. And Enoch, way back over here in the book of Genesis, is a picture and a prophecy of the rapture of the church. He was just caught up to heaven without dying. You see, today we're going to see Enoch, and we're going to see the translation of the saints. Are you ready for the rapture? Are you ready for Jesus to come? Are you ready to be swept up into heaven like old Enoch was so long ago? Some glorious morning, sorrows will cease. Some glorious morning, all will be peace. Heartaches all ended, school days all done. Heaven will open. Jesus will come. I'm telling you, it's going to be glorious. Some golden daybreak, Jesus will come. Some glorious daybreak, battles all won. He'll shout the victory, break through the blue. Some golden daybreak for me, for you. Enoch pictures all of that. But the main emphasis is his walk with God. If you walk with God, you'll please God. As a matter of fact, this is what God wants of you more than anything else, and that is that you will simply walk with him. Put in your margin Micah chapter 6 and verse 8. He hath showed thee, O man, what is good, and what doth the Lord require of thee, but to do justly, and to love mercy, and to walk humbly with thy God. And Amos 3:3 says, can two walk together except they be agreed? What a fellowship, what a joy divine, walking with our Lord. We're to be walking with God every day, every step. 365 days a year, we are to be walking with God. And that's what I want to talk to you about this morning, walking with God, because when you walk with God, you will please God. Now, what is the life that walks with God, and therefore the life that pleases God? First of all, it is a life of faith. It is a life of faith. Now notice chapter 5, verse 24. That's his Genesis. And Enoch walked with God, and he was not, for God took him. That is, God raptured him. And then in Hebrews 11, verse 5, by faith Enoch was translated that he should not see death, and was not found because God had translated him. For before this, his translation, he had this testimony that he pleased God. And then the next verse says, and without faith, it's impossible to please him. Now, it's very obvious. It's very obvious that it takes faith to walk with God. To walk with God, the first step is the step of faith. And where did Enoch get his faith? Where will you get your faith? Well, the Bible tells us clearly and plainly in Romans 10, verse 17, faith comes by hearing, and hearing by the word of God. What you hear is the word of God. You cannot have faith without hearing from God. You cannot. You must hear from God. Now, the word here for faith comes by hearing, and hearing by the word of God, it's not talking about the word, the logos, it's talking about the rhema. It is God is speaking to you personally. God is speaking to you intimately. It may be through a spirit, it may be through the Bible, but God has spoken to you. Now, you'll never walk with God. You'll never have faith until you hear from God. Sometimes we get the idea that a man like Enoch, way back here in the book of Genesis, he didn't know anything. Friend, Enoch was a prophet. Put in your margin, Jude 14, and Enoch also, the seventh from Adam, prophesied of these, saying, behold, the Lord cometh with 10,000s of his saints. You talk about a prophet. Here was a man who was a contemporary of Adam. He was a contemporary of Adam. Get that now. And he looked down through the tunnel of time, and he saw Jesus Christ coming with 10,000s of his saints. That's what the Bible says. Enoch prophesied, behold, the Lord cometh with 10,000s of his saints. Here was a man full of the word of God. Enoch was a man who heard from God. He knew God. He became a prophet of God, and his walk was a walk of faith. Do you have that kind of faith? That's why I'm preaching this entire series on heroes of faith. I pray that when this series is over, your faith will be so rich, so strong, so true, so God-centered, that you will be able to say Jesus Christ is a bright, living, reality to me, and I walk with Him, and I talk with Him, and He tells me I am His own, and the voice I hear falling on my ear is His voice. Now, to walk with God is a life of faith. Got it? Okay? Now, because it's a life of faith, it's a life of fellowship. Notice again in Genesis chapter 5 and verse 22, and Enoch walked with God after he begat Methuselah 300 years and begat sons and daughters. And then notice in Hebrews 11 verses 5 and 6, the New Testament. By faith Enoch was translated that he should not see death and was not found because God had translated him. For before his translation, that is his rapture, was taken to heaven, he had this testimony that he pleased God. But without faith, it is impossible to please him. For he that cometh to God must believe that he is, and that he is a rewarder of them that diligently seek him. Enoch walked with God. To walk with God is a figure of the most intimate fellowship with God. Remember Micah 6 verse 8? He hath showed thee, O man, what is good, and what doth the Lord require of thee, but to do justly, and to love mercy, and to walk humbly with thy God. Why did God save you? Why did Jesus Christ step out of the glory, come to this earth, bathe this world with His blood? Why are you redeemed? Why are you here today? Well, you ask the average person, well, why did God save you? And they'll say, well, to serve Him. Friend, if God had wanted servants, He could have gotten a lot better people than us. Angels will serve Him much more obediently than we do. Angels are perfect servants if that's all He wanted, servants. Why did God save us? To be servants? No. To be scholars? No. God is not looking for scholars. God is not looking for servants. God is looking for men, women, boys, and girls who walk with Him, who know Him intimately. You know what sometimes frightens me is that you may sit and listen to me preach and understand what I say and not know the one I preach about. Not know the Lord Jesus Christ personally. So it is a life of fellowship to walk in the light as He is in the light and to have fellowship. Oh, how sweet to walk in this pilgrim way. Again, I would ask a question. Is Jesus Christ real to you? Third thing about this life. It is a life of faith. And friend, it is a life of fellowship, and it is a life of faithfulness. Faithfulness. Now look, if you will, in Genesis chapter 5, verse 22. And Enoch walked with God after he begat Methuselah 300 years and begat sons and daughters. 300 years, 109,500 days, Enoch walked with God day in, day out, good days, bad days, cold days, hot days, hard days, happy days. He walked with God. And he didn't do it in a monastery. He had a family. He had a job. He had a home. He had children. He had all of this. And he did not do it in some golden age, some easy age. As a matter of fact, he lived in a day of apostasy. He lived in the day that the Bible calls the days of Noah, when people were so wicked that God is getting ready to destroy the world. You say, well, Pastor Rogers, Enoch didn't have any problems. These people back in the Bible, they breathed different air than we did. No, they didn't. Don't tell me that your problems and your environment keeps you from walking with God. You say, well, Pastor Rogers, you don't know. You're a preacher. You don't have any problems. Let me give you a little poem on problems. Problems. I've got them, you've got them, Adam had them. We all have problems. Enoch had them. But Enoch walked with God for 300 years in a day of apostasy. And the Bible teaches that as it was in the days of Noah, and that's when Enoch walked with God, so will it be when Jesus comes again. You have the power to walk with God today. You have absolutely no excuse. If you ever pass one of these big atomic power plants that produces electricity, you know, the ones with the big funnel-like coolers there and so forth, Well, in the truest sense, they do not produce power. None of them do. All they do is release the power. The power there is in the uranium. It's not produced. It is just simply released. It's in the molecular structure of this universe. You see, when you have the Lord Jesus Christ in you, you have everything you need. You have all that you need, and you have it continually to walk with God. And so, because of that, you're to be faithful. God have mercy upon you if some days you walk with God and some days you don't. Enoch walked with God for 300 years. Now, here's the next thing I want to say about walking with God. Number four, to walk with God is a life of fruitfulness. Notice again in Hebrews 11, verses 5 and 6, by faith Enoch was translated that he should not see death, and was not found because God had translated him. For before his translation, that is, before he's taken out of this world, he had this testimony that he pleased God. But without faith it is impossible to please him. For he that cometh to God must believe that he is, and that he is a rewarder of them that diligently seek him. It's so obvious this man had a testimony. This man had a testimony. He was a prophet. His walk with God spoke to the godless age in which he lived. He was a fruitful man. Again, I remind you of Jude 14, and Enoch also, the seventh from Adam, prophesied of these, saying, behold, the Lord cometh with 10,000s of his saints. Do you know when Enoch began to walk with God? Now, about the first 65 years of his life, he doesn't seem to have walked with God. There was something that happened in Enoch's life. He had a crisis. You can read about it in chapter 5, Genesis chapter 5, verse 22. And Enoch walked with God after he begat Methuselah. And Enoch walked with God after he begat Methuselah. Now, what do you know about Methuselah? Well, Methuselah lived longer than any other man ever lived. Is that not right? How many years? 969 years Methuselah lived. Nobody ever lived as long as Methuselah. Listen to it, the Word of God, and we're going to find out in just a moment that Methuselah lived for 969 years. Now, why did they name this little boy Methuselah? I've seen a lot of boys and girls named a lot of things. I've not yet ever met a child named Methuselah. Doubtless somewhere in this world of many people, somebody's named a child Methuselah, but they probably don't know what the name means. Let me tell you what the name Methuselah means. It means, when he is dead, it will be sent. Can you imagine naming a child, hey, when he's dead, it will be sent. Would you get me a glass of water? That's his name. When he is dead, it will be sent. What will be sent? The flood. You see, when God is going to send judgment, he always sends warning first. Amos 3:7. Surely the Lord God will do nothing, but he revealeth his secret unto his servants, the prophets. You see, Enoch was a prophet. Enoch said, behold, the Lord cometh with 10,000s of his saints. And God also told the prophet Enoch that the flood is coming, and when your baby dies, the flood will come. Don't you imagine every time Enoch had sniffles, Methuselah had sniffles, Enoch got a little concerned. He said, son, be careful when you go out and play. Listen, this world is not going to hold together any longer than you hold together. Now you understand the reason that Methuselah lived as long as he did, 969 years. Why? Because of the patience of God. The Bible says the Lord is not slack concerning his word, as some men count slackness, but is long-suffering to usward, not willing that any should perish. It was a wicked age. It was a wicked age, and God wanted more people to be saved. And so God is saying, Methuselah, live on, live on, live on, and get. God is giving mankind one more day, one more chance. But the flood came when Methuselah died. What does that tell us? It tells us, friend, of the accuracy of the Word of God, but it also tells us something of the great love and patience of God, but it also warns us of the wrath of God. And just as it was in the days of Noah, it's going to be in our day. The flood did come. God was long-suffering. 969 years, but yet the flood came. And I want to say to this generation, even now the raging waters of God's wrath are furiously pounding against the dam of His mercy. One of these days, the dam of God's mercy will give way to the floods of God's wrath. And I don't know when it's going to be, but I know that one day, perhaps soon, Jesus is coming. So why did Enoch walk with God? I'll tell you, when he had a child, it changed him. Why? Because we have those who are coming after us. Enoch walked with God after he begat Methuselah. I beg you, dads, I beg you, mothers, in the name of Jesus, walk with God. If the next 20 years change as much as the last 20 years, I don't know what the world's going to be like. I look at my little granddaughter, Brianna. If Jesus tarries, what will her life be like? Enoch walked with God after he begat Methuselah because he saw impending judgment. And his life was a life of fruitfulness. He lived for God. He pleased God. Are you walking with God? Would to God that we all had that testimony that Enoch had. Well, let me wrap this up and just simply say, like Enoch, we're waiting for the end of the age. And like Enoch, we're to be expecting the rapture. Remember Genesis 5, verse 24, and Enoch walked with God and was not, for God took him. And the Bible says in Hebrews 11, verses 5 and 6, by faith Enoch was translated that he should not see death. Not a tomb, but a translation. It was sudden. It was instant. God took him. And the scriptures that I read to you said he was not found. You know what that means? They looked for him. They couldn't find him. One of these days they're going to look for us. They're going to wonder where we are. Unsaved husbands will say, what happened to my wife? They'll go to bed that night and reach over in the middle of the night. She'll be gone. An unsaved mother will go in to change the diapers on a child. The child is gone. People on an airplane, suddenly there is no pilot. People are looking. You say, Pastor Rogers, that sounds so strange. It sounds so supernatural. You got it. Luke chapter 17, listen to it, verses 34 and 35. I tell you, in that night there shall be two men in one bed. One shall be taken and the other shall be left. Two women shall be grinding together. The one shall be taken and the other left. 1 Thessalonians 4, verses 16 through 18, for the Lord himself shall descend from heaven with a shout, with the voice of the archangel, and with the trump of God. The dead in Christ shall rise first. Then we which are alive and remain shall be caught up together with them in the clouds to meet the Lord in the air, and so shall we ever be with the Lord. This could happen at any moment. Just like Enoch was taken after having walked with God, we could be taken at any moment. And if you're left behind, if you're not saved, left behind, you march with the armies of the beast to Armageddon. The saints will have been raptured out and gone to heaven. Now, Enoch was transformed into the likeness of his Lord in a moment, in the twinkling of an eye. Why? Because he had this testimony that he pleased God. And what does the Bible say? Says without faith, it's impossible to please him. Well, you say, Pastor Rogers, that's all very good and well, but how do I know it's true? How do I know it's true? Well, I'm not dependent upon me to convince you. I got on my knees and prayed. I prayed that God would anoint me with the Holy Spirit. Because, you see, I can preach truth, but only the Holy Spirit can impart truth. The Holy Spirit of God will testify to you that what I say is true. The apostle said, we are witnesses of these things, and so is also the Holy Ghost, whom God hath given to them that obey him. I'm not depending upon oratory or trickery or manipulation. Anything I can talk you into, somebody else can talk you out of. But if you want to believe, you can. Remember, faith is not wishful thinking. Faith is not name it and claim it. Faith is not a leap in the dark. Faith is taking God at His word, listening to the Holy Spirit who says, this is true. Therefore, you have no excuse. You can't say, I can't believe. For God hath dealt to every man a measure of faith. God will enable you to believe. Is faith a gift of God or something you do? It is both. Breathing is a gift of God. God gives you lungs and God gives you air, but you can smother if you wish. And I'm telling you, friend, that God has given you all you need to believe. And I promise you on the authority of the Word of God, if you would just say, Lord, speak to my heart, He'll do it. He will do it. Friend, He will do it. It's not an emotional feeling. Your emotions are the shallowest part of your nature. It is an awareness that this is true and you need Him. There's nothing better that could be said about you or me than that you walk with God, and there's nothing your children need more than a man or a father who walks with God and a godly mother who walks with God. And you say, it's too late for me. My family is hellish. And why don't you today put a new branch on the family tree? Give your heart to Jesus. Let's bow together. Let me have another moment of your time. We often hear the word saved. Believe on the Lord Jesus Christ and thou shalt be saved. What does it mean to be saved? Well, number one, it means that every sin is forgiven and buried in the grave of God's forgetfulness. Number two, it means that God, through the Holy Spirit, comes to live in us. That's not an emotional feeling. It is an awareness that God is there. Number three, it means that when we die, or when Jesus comes again, He takes us home to heaven to be with Him. Now, how are we saved? The Bible says clearly, plainly, sweetly, sublimely, believe on the Lord Jesus Christ, and you will be saved. Now, that word believe goes beyond intellectual belief. It's a Bible word that means trust. Trust it. Do it now. Say, Lord Jesus, like a child, I trust you to save me. Pray it and mean it. And if you do, write to us and let us know. And we'll send you some literature to help you get started in your Christian life.
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9: Why has this man, Jesus Christ, been so influential and so impactful over the last 2,000 years?

0: Welcome to Christ Meets Culture. I'm Pastor Rob Pacienza. Today I'm asking a simple question. Who is Jesus? No name in human history has been more celebrated, more controversial, or more misunderstood. The far left has a Jesus who never says anything offensive and agrees with every progressive cause. The far right has a Jesus who wraps himself in the American flag and never challenges their ambitions or their checkbooks. And somewhere in between, the real Jesus, the one who walked out of the tomb, gets forgotten. It's easy to replace him with a Jesus we're comfortable with, a Jesus who fits our politics and validates our preferences, whatever they may be, and never makes any real demands on our lives. But that's not the Jesus of Scripture. The Jesus of the Bible is Lord. Lord of your family, Lord of your work, Lord of your politics, Lord of the headlines you read this morning. There is no corner of life he does not speak to, no throne he is not already seated upon. In a culture with wokeism on one side and a Christless conservatism on the other, the answer is not a better political platform. The answer is Jesus Christ, the real one. Today we're going back to the source. Who he is? What does the Bible actually say about him? And why does knowing Jesus change everything? Let's get into it. We continue our series, Hold Fast, journeying through the Westminster Confession of Faith, this preeminent summary of Christian doctrine that has stood the test of time, guiding the church to understand what they believe and why it matters. Today, we come to the doctrine of Jesus Christ, the one who changed the world forever as he came into the world 2,000 years ago. You can understand there's many places we could go in the Bible on a sermon on Jesus Christ, but I chose John 1, a seminal passage that speaks to the reality of Jesus Christ as the God-man. John 1 and the passages that we'll read in particular this morning are known as the prologue of the Gospel of John. We'll begin in verse 1 in John 1. Hear this concerning Jesus Christ. In the beginning was the Word, and the Word was with God, and the Word was God. He was in the beginning with God. All things were made through him, and without him was not anything made that was made. In him was life, and the life was the light of men. The light shines in the darkness, and the darkness has not overcome it. The true light, which gives light to everyone, was coming into the world. He was in the world, and the world was made through him. Yet the world did not know him. He came to his own, and his own people did not receive him. But to all who did receive him, who believe in his name, he gave the right to become children of God, who were born not of blood, nor the will of the flesh, nor of the will of man, but of God. Verse 14, and the Word became flesh and dwelt among us. We have seen his glory, glory of the only Son from the Father, full of grace and truth. For from his fullness we've all received grace upon grace. For the law was given through Moses. Grace and truth came through Jesus Christ. No one has ever seen God. God, the only Son, who is at the Father's side, he has made him known. And the grass withers and the flower fades, but not the word of our God. It stands forever. Amen. You may be seated. There's not much that Christians and those that consider themselves secular can ever really agree on. But there's one thing that people, even in a secular society, at least have to acknowledge, and that is the influence and the impact of Jesus Christ. Sure, they might not acknowledge that he's the Son of God. They might not acknowledge the supernatural and the miraculous work of Jesus Christ. But the one thing they can't deny is the influence and the impact of a man that we're still talking about 2,000 years later. All the armies and all the kings and all the parliaments of the world have not had the influence of this one single life. And the question is why? Why has this man, Jesus Christ, been so influential and so impactful over the last 2,000 years? Well, it is because of the central doctrine of the deity of Christ. See, if Christ was simply a moral exemplar, if he was simply a good teacher, that is not an explanation for the profound impact and influence this one life has had on all of civilization. It was the first creed of the church. Sure, we've said many creeds just here this morning, but the very first creed of the church was Jesus is Lord. Not just a man, not just a moral example, not just a good teacher, but Jesus is Lord. Here where the Westminster Confession of Faith says concerning Jesus Christ in chapter 8, section 2, the Son of God, the second person of the Trinity, is truly the eternal God of one substance and equal with the Father. In the fullness of time, he took on himself the nature of man with all the essential qualities and ordinary frailties of man, except that he was sinless. Jesus was conceived by the power of the Holy Spirit in the womb of the Virgin Mary out of her substance. These two complete, perfect, and distinct natures, the Godhead and manhood, were inseparably joined together in the one person of Jesus without being altered, disunited, or jumbled. The person Jesus is truly God and truly man, yet one Christ, the only mediator between God and man. It is the reality that Jesus is both God and man that has forever turned this world upside down. And it's here in John 1, the prologue, that we understand why we as Christians can make that claim. The first thing I want to point out this morning in John 1 is that Jesus is presented as the eternal creator. He is presented as one who is truly God. In verses 1 and 2, these words echo the very first words of Genesis. In the beginning was the Word, and the Word was with God, and the Word was God. What in the world is the Word? Well, the word is speaking of Jesus Christ, that he is the Logos, that he is the Word. And what John is doing is he's taking Jesus and not only saying that he is equal with God, that he is God, and that he was with God because he is God in the beginning. He is eternal. That Jesus is not just a God, but he is the God. That he has no beginning and no end. That he is truly God, eternally existent with the Father. And so verses 1 and 2 of John 1 should take us back to Genesis chapter 1 to explain and define Jesus as the eternal Son of God, the second person of the Trinity. But not only does John 1, 1 and 2 speak to the eternal nature of Jesus Christ, but it also speaks that he's the eternal creator, that he is responsible for the heavens and the earth. It says in verse 3 that all things were made through him, and without him not anything was made that was made. That he is the creator God, that Jesus Christ, the second person of the Trinity, is responsible for all of creation. That's why we're able to acknowledge him as Lord, that he is sovereign, because he is the King who has created all things. And in verse 4 and 5, it says that he was life, and that life was the light of men. In Genesis chapter 1, how did life come about? God spoke, and light came out of the darkness. Here John is continuing to connect the dots for us, that just as God's word was uttered in the dark abyss of creation and life and light came about, Jesus, who is the Word of God, comes and he offers light and life to the darkness of this world. And more importantly, Jesus Christ, because he is the eternal creator, offers light and life to the darkness of our souls.
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0: Do you understand the implications of Jesus being the eternal creator? It means that there is nothing in all of the universe in which Jesus is not sovereign over. He is sovereign over every king and every president. He's sovereign over every nation and every government. He is eternal, and he is the creator of all things. Secondly, we not only see in this passage that he's the eternal creator, we see that he is the God-man. Not only is he truly God, but we see that he's truly man. In verse 14, it says, and the Word, remember the Word is referring to Jesus. He is the Word of God. The Word did what? Became flesh. Only Christianity has a God that put on the flesh. Only Christianity has a leader who came in the flesh that claims to be God. There's no other world religion, there's no other philosophy, there's no other worldview where the leader of the movement also claims to be God. But this is what makes Christianity distinct. And it's absolutely necessary for our salvation. You say, how? Well, see, if Jesus was only truly God, then we wouldn't have someone who was born in the flesh under the law to take on the curse of the law on our place. But he also needed to be truly God because it required the divine to come down to perfectly obey the demands of the law on our behalf. So it wasn't enough for Jesus to be only truly God, and it's not enough for him to be truly man. He must be truly God and truly man to atone for our sins. The divine Son of God putting on flesh to do his atoning work on the cross. It is through Jesus Christ that the invisible becomes visible. And it means that Jesus becomes physically present. A God that can be seen, a God that can be experienced, a God in the flesh, Jesus Christ, the God-man. We see in John 1 that Jesus is the eternal creator, truly God. We see in John 1 that he is the God-man, truly man, and truly comes in the flesh. But third and lastly, we also see that Jesus is the ultimate mediator. If you're new to Christianity or new to the Bible shares a sobering narrative that although we were created in the image and likeness of God, that through sin, we've been estranged and separated from this God. God is holy and he's righteous and he's just and he can't tolerate sin. And it says that humanity is fallen and broken and sinful and unrighteous and unholy. And all throughout the Bible, there's this dilemma, there's this problem. How in the world would a righteous, holy God be reconciled to unrighteous humanity? We talked last week about there being a chasm between God and man. This wide gap that just seems insurmountable. We need a mediator. We need some way that we can get back to God. And John tells us that it's through Jesus Christ that the problem is solved. And it's found in verse 14. Not only does the Word become flesh, do you notice what else the Word does? He dwells among us. And you go, Pastor, I'm lost. What are you trying to tell me here? The word dwelt in verse 14 literally means tabernacle. I see some of you, you're like, that's still not helping me. What was the tabernacle? The tabernacle was a place in the Old Testament. It was movable. It was mobile. But it was the place where man could dwell with God through the sacrificial atonement that came through the high priest. So every year on the Day of Atonement, the high priest would do the atoning work through the sacrificial animal, taking the blood of the sacrificial animal and making atonement for the sins of the people of Israel. And it was at the tabernacle that humanity could be reconciled to God. Do you see what John is saying? That Jesus has become the true and better tabernacle. That Jesus has solved the problem that has perplexed humanity for centuries. How in the world could we ever be reconciled to God? And it is through our perfect mediator, Jesus the Christ, who puts on flesh and tabernacles with us. And it is through the mediating work of Jesus Christ on the cross that he restores us through faith alone in him, so that we're able to say, like verse 18 reads, "No one has ever seen God, but God, the only Son, who is at the Father's side, has made him known." The God who could not be seen, the God that we were estranged from, through Jesus Christ alone, the very Son of God, he restores us to our Father. He restores us to God. He reconciles us to our Heavenly Father. Two words of application in closing this morning. The first word of application is to the Christian. If Jesus is God, then it means he is Lord. And if he is Lord, he is Lord over every area of your life. Have you surrendered? Have you yielded to the lordship of Jesus Christ? That means your family and your marriage and your children. It means your finances and your ethics. Surrendered to the lordship of Jesus Christ. 80% of Americans say that their chief purpose in life is to pursue their happiness and their own personal pleasure. The chief end and the chief purpose of every Christian should be pursuing the glory of God and the exaltation of Jesus Christ as the King of Kings and Lord of Lords. If you're a Christian this morning and Jesus is God, is he Lord? Have you surrendered? The second word of application is to the non-Christian or to the skeptic in our midst. If Jesus is Lord, you cannot say that Jesus was simply a great man or a good teacher. In fact, it was C.S. Lewis who famously said many years ago, quote, "I am trying here to prevent anyone from saying the really foolish thing that people often say about Jesus. I'm ready to accept him as a great moral teacher, but I don't accept his claim to be God. That is the one thing we must not say. A man who was merely a man and said the sort of things Jesus said could not simply be a great moral teacher. Either this man was the Son of God, or he was a madman, or something worse. You can shut him up for a fool, you can spit at him and kill him as a demon, or you can fall at his feet and call him Lord. But let us not come this day with any patronizing nonsense about him being just a great human teacher. He has not left that open for us. He did not intend to." C.S. Lewis went on to say, he is either a liar or a lunatic, or he is Lord. And I present to you this morning that he is Lord, that he is God, that he is God in the flesh. And because he is God in the flesh and he is Lord, we can know

becoming a Christian, for realizing that you are not good enough. If you are here this morning and you've never confessed Jesus Christ as your Lord and Savior, you are well on your way to entering into the kingdom of God, because the kingdom of God is not for people that think they're good enough. The kingdom of God is for people that know they're not good enough, but that Jesus was good for them. Look what it says in verse 12 and 13. To all who received him, who all believed in his name, you earned the right? No. God gave you the right to be called a child of God. Become a child of God this morning and be saved. Verse 12 says it so clear. Once again, to all who receive him, to all who believe in his name, God gives them the right to be called a child of God. That is our only hope. It is your only hope this morning. May we go out declaring this good news, that Jesus Christ is Lord and King, Savior of sinners, Son of God who put on flesh and changed the world and has the power to change your life forever. Let us pray. Father, you sent your Son, born of a woman, born under the law, to meet the demands of the law. And that it's all through your obedience, your perfect obedience, and fulfilling everything that God you require, that Jesus Christ becomes both the just and the justifier, that Jesus Christ becomes Savior of sinners, so that on the cross, all of Christ's law keeping falls upon us, and all of our law breaking falls upon Jesus. Miracle of miracles, the great exchange. Our sin falls upon him and his righteousness falls upon us. He changed the world 2,000 years ago, and he's still changing the world today. And he has the power to save sinners and restore what is lost and what is broken. May we never doubt the power of Jesus, never doubt the name that is above all names. May that be the thing that is the foundation of this church and the foundation of our lives. And may we boldly declare to a lost and dying world that Jesus saves, because he is both God and man, Savior of sinners, King of kings, and Lord of lords, forever and ever. We pray this in his name. Amen. So we just wrapped up looking at what the Bible has to say about Jesus Christ, the eternal, infinite, unchanging Son of God, the second person of the Trinity. But before we go any further, I want to ask you an important question. Do you know him? Not do you know about him? Not have you studied the historical Jesus or think he's a good figure in human history? But do you know him personally? Have you ever come to the place in your life where you've surrendered fully to him as your Lord and Savior? Fully surrendered as your only hope in life and death? You see, here's the reality. You could have a great life. You could have done a lot of good things in your life. You could be a hardworking individual and give a lot to society and still not know Jesus. You see, all your good works, all your hard work will never get you into heaven. It's only having a personal relationship with Jesus Christ. It's surrendering your life to him. In the Gospel of John, chapter 1, this is what he says. He says, to all who receive him, meaning Jesus Christ, who believe in his name, he gave the right to become children of God. You see, that right is not earned. That right is not deserved. It can only come from God himself, through a relationship with his Son, Jesus Christ. If you've never surrendered your life to him, if you don't know him personally, then today can be your day of salvation. Tonight is not guaranteed. Tomorrow's not guaranteed. Right now, if you feel something stirring in your heart, that's the Holy Spirit. And we're going to give you an opportunity right now, exactly where you're at, to pray a prayer of salvation. If you would simply close your eyes, bow your heads, and pray along with me. Father, I recognize that I am a sinner in need of grace. I recognize that Jesus is not simply a figure in human history, but he is the eternal Son of God. He's the Savior of sinners. And this day, I want to begin a relationship with him. I confess my need for his salvation. I confess my need for his righteousness, because my righteous living will never do.
I receive you.

0: you as Savior. I receive you as Lord. In Jesus' name I pray. Amen. Well, if you prayed that prayer with me, I want to congratulate you because that's the most important decision you've ever made in your life. I also want to be the first one to welcome you to the family of God. And you might ask yourself, what now? What next? Well, I've produced an important resource that I believe will be helpful in your new relationship with Jesus Christ. It's called Alive in Christ, because that's exactly what has just happened. It's exactly what happens to anyone who receives Jesus Christ as their Lord and Savior. It'll walk you through what it means to be a Christian. It'll walk you through what it means to believe in the gospel. It'll walk you through what it means to take those next steps in growing in your new relationship with Jesus Christ. All you have to do is call our number, and it's our free gift to you, no strings attached, as we walk alongside of you in this new journey and new relationship with Jesus Christ.
1: God bless your ministry. Thank you for the wonderful work you're doing. I received my copy of the America Praise book, and it is absolutely beautiful.
2: I've started reading the America Praise book, and I can't put it down.
0: Before we go, I want to share a short story with you. True story about a teenage girl that was living outside of Atlanta. A next-door neighbor invited her to the local youth group, and it was on that night that everything changed. She prayed to receive Jesus Christ as her Lord and Savior. She went home to her mother and her father, who were not believers, and she asked her mom for a new Bible. She asked her mom to pray before dinner. She asked her mom to go to church on Sunday mornings. Her mom really didn't know what to do with her daughter's newfound faith. And so one night while her daughter was sleeping, she snuck into her room. The mom grabbed the new Bible and began to read. She noticed there was an old part and a new part, and so she just skipped ahead to the new part. She started reading the Gospel of Matthew. By 2 a.m. in the morning, she got to the Gospel of John. And it was in John chapter 1, verse 12, she read these words: "To all who did receive him, who believed in his name, he gave the right to become children of God." On her knees, that mother surrendered her life to Jesus Christ. My friends, that's what it's all about. It's recognizing that Jesus Christ alone is our only hope. I pray that you find your hope in him today and you share that good news with a lost and dying world. Thank you so much for joining us today. And remember this, that the culture may change, but Christ remains the same.
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3: In these discouraging times, hope and confidence can be fleeting, and happiness hard to find. 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God walks with you through trials. Loneliness can be a heavy burden, but always know, God has not forsaken you. The storms of existence may rage, but hold tightly to this truth. God is in control. Even when we are shaken to our core, remember, God is the source of your strength. God's words of encouragement are a lamp to our feet and a light that illuminates our path even when our hearts are dispirited and disillusioned. God's encouraging promises are a lifeline through adversity. Never forget, God will give you peace. God hears your prayers. God is your anchor in discouraging times. Join David Jeremiah as he explores the enduring encouragement of a faithful God. You'll discover a boundless hope, an unfaltering confidence, and the reassuring presence of the Lord. 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
1: He's been faithful to us even in times when we forgot who he was and we weren't faithful to him. He's been faithful to us when we didn't go to church and when we didn't name the name of the Lord. Because we are his children, even when we walked away, God never let go of us.
2: God is up to something in the land of Israel. That's why I wrote my book, God's Heart for Israel. Because in a world filled with conflicting opinions and heated rhetoric, we need to return to what God's Word actually says about this important topic. I believe every Christian needs a balanced biblical understanding of this special place. It is the land where our faith was born. It is a living testimony to God's faithfulness. It is a way for us to better understand God's love for his people, and it is a prophetic compass pointing toward humanity's destiny. In these pages, we'll trace Israel's redemptive history and prophetic future and discover why this land has such a special place in the heart of God and why it should have a place in your heart as well.
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1: God is up to something in the land of Israel. That's why I wrote my book, God's Heart for Israel. Because in a world filled with conflicting opinions and heated rhetoric, we need to return to what God's Word actually says about this important topic. I believe every Christian needs a balanced biblical understanding of this special place. It is the land where our faith was born. It is a living testimony to God's faithfulness. It is a way for us to better understand God's love for His people, and it is a prophetic compass pointing toward humanity's destiny. In these pages, we'll trace Israel's redemptive history and prophetic future and discover why this land has such a special place in the heart of God and why it should have a place in your heart as well.
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1: Jim and Carol Simula are good friends of ours. Don and I have known them for many years, and almost every year we go to New York City to speak at the Brooklyn Tabernacle. Some of you remember when I was sick, Jim took off a Sunday from his great church in New York and came here and spoke at this church in my absence. Jim and Carol know something about the faithfulness of God. They prayed and praised and preached their way through a personal two-year nightmare. Their teenage daughter, Chrissy, had gotten involved with some unhealthy influences and turned her back on the God they loved and served so faithfully. Although their hearts were breaking, they continued ministering to the people of the Brooklyn Tabernacle in New York City. During that time, Carol wrote a song that has become one of my favorite songs, and I've heard it many times. Some people think that she wrote her song, "He's Been Faithful," after her daughter returned, but she didn't. She wrote it before she returned, and she wrote it as she was laying in a hospital bed recovering from surgery to remove cancer from her body. The chorus goes like this: "He's been faithful. Faithful to me, looking back, his loving mercy I see. Though in my heart I have questioned, even failed to believe, he's been faithful, faithful to me." Carol refers to that time in her life and says that song was a song of hope born in the midst of pain. While hurting deeply, she said that her song became like a balm to her heart, strengthening her once again, and the words she wrote during that time helped her move forward. Although her daughter had not yet come back to the Lord, she could still praise Him for His loving faithfulness in her own life. And later, when Chrissy showed up at home and fell to her knees begging forgiveness, the truth of Psalm 119, verse 90, became real to Carol. God is faithful not just to our generation, but to all generations. Carol experienced in a new way a line of her own song that has blessed so many people. "What I thought was impossible, I've seen my God do." Faithfulness isn't just a quaint morality or an old-fashioned virtue. It's the core of integrity. It's the glue that holds our culture together. Without faithfulness, relationships can't survive and society can't function. It is essential to life on this earth. In other words, without the faithfulness of God, for example, the universe would be erratic and unpredictable. The planets would wobble in their orbits, and the laws of nature would be unreliable, and the sun would shine when it felt like it, and when it didn't, it wouldn't. Without the faithfulness of God, there would be no stability in the universe at all. Did you know the Bible says in Colossians 1:17 that through Jesus Christ, he is before all things, and in him all things hold together. The faithfulness of God is the glue that holds this world together. If God should for one moment withdraw his hand from this earth, it would fly into chaos and be forever gone. Psalm 89:2 actually says that God's faithfulness is established in the very heavens. And in Genesis, we have one of the great promises that to me is the great illustration of the faithfulness of God. God promised after the flood, while the earth remains, seed time and harvest, cold and heat, winter and summer, and day and night shall not cease. You know what? Since he made that promise, we've had seed time and harvest every year, cold and heat every day, winter and summer every year, and day and night. Never once has it failed. Behind the stability of nature is the consistency of God. And it's a source of great thanksgiving for all of us. In the hymn that's written about the faithfulness of God, there's a verse that goes like this. Summer and winter and springtime and harvest, sun, moon, and stars in their courses above, join with all nature in manifold witness to thy great faithfulness, mercy, and love. I came here to tell you that our God can be trusted. Always trusted, eternally trusted. He never forgets. He never falters. He never fails. He always keeps his word, and there is no possibility that he will ever change. The Bible says that faithfulness is the very clothing that God wears. Isaiah 11:5, righteousness shall be the belt of his loins, and faithfulness the belt of his waist. When you stop and think about it, it's interesting why so many people are unfaithful these days. In my research for this message, I came up with all kinds of statistics about the unfaithfulness in marriage and all of that, but it's depressing, and I didn't want to tell you about it. It's just not good. Some people today are unfaithful because they're just too lazy to do what they promised to do. Some people are unfaithful because their resolve gives out, and they don't have the stamina for the long haul. Sometimes their unfaithfulness is the result of desire or fear or weakness or of the loss of interest or outside influence. But none of these things affect God. In the Old Testament scriptures, we read these words, God is not a man that he should lie, nor a son of man that he should repent. Has he said and will he not do? Or has he spoken and will he not make it good? Psalm 119, verse 90 says, your faithfulness endures to all generations. You establish the earth and it abides. No wonder the prophet Jeremiah wrote, his compassions fail not. They are new every morning. Great is your faithfulness. Did you know that the Hebrew word for faithfulness that Jeremiah uses in this text is the word aman? Yeah, it's the word from which we get the word amen. It is a word which means, so be it. So when you say amen in church to what I'm preaching on, you're just saying, so be it, Pastor, so be it. God is the amen of every one of his promises. In fact, there's an interesting verse in 2 Corinthians that says, for all the promises of God in him are yes, and in him, amen, to the glory of God through us. God's faithfulness stands at the very center of his creation, and it resides in the core of his revelation, the scripture, because faithfulness means keeping one's word. There's a great line about this in Joshua's farewell speech to his people. He gave this speech just before he was to die. It's in the 23rd chapter of the book that has his name on the front of it. And here's what he said. Listen to these words. Behold, this day I'm going the way of all the earth. And you know in all your hearts and in all your souls that not one thing has failed of all the good things which the Lord your God spoke concerning you. All have come to pass. Not one word of them has failed. The faithfulness of God is his determination to do what he has said, to always do what he says without variance. The Bible says, therefore know that the Lord your God, he is God. He is the faithful God. I woke up this morning thinking how blessed I am to come here and brag on the faithfulness of God. He's a faithful God. But let's bring this down to California and New York and Florida, to your house and to my house. Let's bring this teaching down to earth because I want you to see how it affects you. The attributes of God are great subjects to study, but they are not abstract concepts. They have immediate, profound, life-changing effect on us right here and now. There is no subject in the law of God or in the libraries of men more relevant to you and to me today than the faithfulness of God. And I want to suggest five ways his faithfulness affects us. Number one, God's faithfulness precludes worry. Could I ask the question, got any worriers here today? Don't raise your hand. You'll worry about raising your hand all the rest of the day, so don't raise your hand. But we all have a tendency to worry, don't we? And it's more so now perhaps than ever before because there's so many more things to worry about than we've ever had. But God's faithfulness allows us to have total confidence in every promise he has written. It frees us from the grip of anxious worry. The Bible says in Hebrews 10:23, he who promised is faithful. In other words, he's going to keep his promise. All his promises, which cover every moment of our lives, are as certain as his character. The Bible speaks of Jesus as the faithful witness, the firstborn from the dead. And his resurrection is the sign and seal of God's power to guarantee to us his word. He said he would come back from the grave, and what did he do? He came back from the dead. And the Bible ends with ringing declaration. It says in Revelation 22, verse 6, these words are faithful and true. It's almost as if a postscript to the Bible. Looking back over all the pages, one of the last verses in the scripture says, you can count on it, friends, these words are faithful and true. Many years ago, there was a Bible scholar in London who developed an incredible interest in the subject of the promises of God in the Bible. So he went through the scripture and he listed his favorite promises, and there were a lot of them. He copied them into a manuscript and put some commentary along with them in application, and he sent them all to a publisher. And when his book came out, it was simply titled, The Promises of God. Well, time went on and other books came along and the market changed, and one day this man's book went through its last edition. It was no longer reprinted. Copies were hard to find. Sometime later, there was an elderly woman in England who remembered the book, and she decided she wanted a copy. So she wrote the publisher saying, I'm looking for a copy of the book, The Promises of God. Do you have any in stock? And the publisher wrote back a brief reply. I'm sorry, he said, but the promises of God are out of print. Aren't you glad the promises of God are not out of print? I have a copy right here. They will never be out of print. They will never be out of date. They will never be out of reach. They are as enduring as his inspired word. They're as trustworthy as his unchanging nature. The writer of the book of Psalms put it this way, forever, O Lord, your word is settled in heaven. Your faithfulness endures to all generations. There's a promise in the Bible for every situation you'll ever face. And none of God's promises will ever fail. Not even the slightest jot or tittle. That dispels worry, gives you a basis for freeing yourself from the grip of anxiety. In his book on prayer, one of my favorite writers, Philip Yancey, tells the story of Helmut Thielicke, a great German preacher of the last century who lived a life that, well, sounds like the life of Job, if you want to know the truth. Thielicke lost a university position because he opposed Hitler. He endured humiliating interrogations by the SS. He faced the constant threat of imprisonment. As the war growled to a close, he walked to his Stuttgart church one day, only to find it bombed to rubble, and he returned home to find his house totally destroyed. His heart nearly broke when he came across his famished children licking the pictures of food in recipe books. And each week he would stand in a pulpit that was made for this particular situation and try to bring a message of hope to his demoralized congregation. During the midst of all of this, he wrote these words: "The one fixed pole in all the bewildering confusion is the faithfulness and dependability of God." He went on to say, "One day, perhaps when we look back from God's throne on the last day, we shall say with amazement and surprise, 'If I had ever dreamed that God was only carrying out his design and plan through all these woes, I would have been more calm and confident. I would have been more cheerful and far more tranquil and composed.'" When you can step back from it all, no matter how intense it gets, and look up and know the God who created this universe, the God who causes the sun to come up every day and to go down at night, and the seasons to come and go, and the heat and the cold and all the other things he promised, of which we can now look and say they've never failed. He's the God who's in control of your life and in control of mine. I'll never forget a funeral we had at this church some years ago when a terrible tragedy had happened here. And the husband of the woman who died stood on this platform and said this: "People ask me all the time now during these days, 'How are you handling this? How do you manage this?' And he just said, 'I trust God. I trust God.'" God's faithfulness precludes worry. God's faithfulness promises answers. Because God is faithful, we have confidence when we pray. Through prayer, we can touch him immediately. Psalm 143:1 says, "Lord, hear my prayer. Listen to my cry for mercy. In your faithfulness and righteousness, come to my relief." How can I know that God hears my prayers? Because it's the nature of God to be faithful, to be constant and consistent, and to come to our relief. Jeremiah says it this way: "Call to me, and I will answer you and show you great and mighty things which you do not know." Jason Meyer was taking studies in the doctoral program, and he was working very hard, not getting much sleep. One day he was driving home very early, around 4:30 in the morning, and falling asleep at the wheel, and he tried everything to stay awake. He turned up the radio, he tried to sing real loud, he even slapped himself in the face, and the next thing he knew, he woke up in his driveway more than a little shaken because he had no idea how he got there. As he walked into the house, now eerily awake, he entered his bedroom and noticed the strangest thing. His wife was wide awake. She would normally be asleep, but instead, she was sitting up in bed waiting for him. She said, "Hi, honey, how was your drive?" Meyer said, "It's funny you should ask. I really struggle to stay awake on the drive home. In fact, I don't know how I got here." "Yeah, I figured," she said. "What do you mean you figured?" "Well," she said, I woke at 4:30 very suddenly and felt this intense prompting to pray. So I figured you must be struggling on the road since that's around the time you normally come home. So I prayed for you." Looking back on this event, Meyer concludes, "I think I'm still alive today because my wife obeyed the Spirit's prompting to pray." I hope this story gives you greater sense of what's at stake in prayer. Every time you awake to pray, don't go back to sleep. Whatever it is you're supposed to pray for it, because God woke you up to pray, and God woke her up to pray and heard her prayer. God's faithfulness protects us from evil. God is faithful in keeping us from evil and from the evil one. We often underestimate the spiritual danger that's all around us. Jesus told us to request protection. He said, "Do not lead us into temptation, but deliver us from the evil one." Till I began working on this message, I had never connected the attribute of God's faithfulness with my protection. And then I read 2 Thessalonians chapter 3 and verse 3. "The Lord is faithful, who will establish you and guard you from the evil one." Paul wrote that in 2 Thessalonians chapter 3, and it had an impact on me. The next morning after I read that, I heard myself saying, "I don't know what's going to happen in my life today, but God's protecting me. God's got a hedge around me. He's guarding me." Let me ask you a question this morning. When you think of the faithfulness of God, what comes to your mind first? I bet if we could all be honest, we'd probably say, I think of how unfaithful I've been. Ladies and gentlemen, aren't you glad that God's faithfulness to you is not conditioned upon your faithfulness to Him? Oh my goodness, that sends horror through your mind, doesn't it? But the Bible says it is God who is faithful. He cannot be unfaithful to us because we're unfaithful to Him, because He is never unfaithful. So even when we fail, even when we look back and we come to the Lord and we say, Lord, it's me again, it's the same thing we talked about yesterday. He never stops being faithful to us. If you're a Jesus follower and you feel defeated by your failures, join the club. But let me remind you of something. God's faithfulness to you is not conditioned by your faithfulness to Him. He is faithful to you no matter what. And then here's something all of us who love music resonate with. God's faithfulness promotes praise. The writer of Psalm 89 said it this way, I will sing of the mercies of the Lord forever. With my mouth will I make known your faithfulness to all generations. And the heavens will praise your wonders, O Lord, your faithfulness also in the assembly of the saints. O Lord God of hosts, who is mighty like you, O Lord, your faithfulness also surrounds you. Because God is faithful, we can't help but praise Him. We want to praise Him. We hear a message like this, we read scriptures like this, and we want to stand up with our hands up high and say, Lord, thank you for being so faithful to me. Psalm 71:22 says, with the lute I will praise you and your faithfulness, O my God. To you I will sing with the harp, O Holy One of Israel. Let me tell you what I know. Until we praise God, we have not truly enjoyed God. Until we learn how to worship God, we are leaving a lot of the blessings of God on the table. If you know how faithful He is, my friend, you cannot help but praise Him. It is a good thing to give thanks to the Lord and to sing praises to your name, O Most High, to declare your loving kindness in the morning and your faithfulness every night. Isn't it interesting that we declare His loving kindness in the morning and then we go through the day, and when we get through the day, we look back and we declare His faithfulness because His loving kindness was faithful all day long. God's faithfulness precludes worry. His faithfulness promises answers. His faithfulness protects us from evil. And His faithfulness promotes praise. But there's one more. God's faithfulness provides encouragement. The reality of God's faithfulness kept the prophet Jeremiah from collapsing in despair. I've never truly understood Jeremiah, nor how he survived, because when the Lord called him to preach, He told him in the calling that nobody was going to listen to him. I think I would have quit the first day. Jeremiah, I want you to go and talk to these people, but they're not ever going to listen to you. Can you imagine? Jeremiah witnessed the collapsing of everything around him. He wrote two books in the Bible, the book that bears his name and a shorter book that follows that like a postscript, the book of Lamentations. And the book of Lamentations is the saddest book in the Bible. The word lamentation means to lament, to mourn deeply, to be swallowed up in grief. Because of Lamentations, we sometimes call Jeremiah the weeping prophet. People have called me that because of my last name. Jeremiah had a reason for his laments. He served the Lord during the final tragic days of Judah and Jerusalem. Every king during that time was worse than the one before, and the godlessness of the age accelerated like a runaway train. Despite Jeremiah's earnest preaching and pleading, nobody listened to him. He was persecuted and abused and threatened with death. He was beaten and thrown into a miry pit. And when the Babylonians laid siege to the city of Jerusalem, Jeremiah faced a prolonged nightmare of food and water deprivation and thousands of people starving and disease rampant everywhere. And as he watched, the Babylonians breached the walls of the city and massacred the citizens and imprisoned the nobles and destroyed the city and burned the temple of the Lord to the ground. And according to tradition, Somehow Jeremiah survived all of that, and he went to the Mount of Olives and sat there looking over the city in traumatized condition, in rags, and watched the city burn. And if you read the book of Lamentations, it opens with these words: how lonely sits the city that was full of people. How like a widow is she, who was great among the nations. The princess among the provinces has become a slave. She weeps bitterly in the night. Her tears are on her cheeks among all her lovers, and she has none to comfort her. All her friends have dealt treacherously with her. They have become her enemies. The Babylonian invasion and the exile of the survivors of Judah didn't simply represent the fall of a great nation. It seemed to call into question God's entire plan for humanity. The Lord had promised Abraham a great nation on a designated stretch of land, and out of that nation would come a Messiah who would solve all of the earth's problems and reign supreme from Jerusalem. And now there was no more Jerusalem. David's throne was toppled, and all hope seemed gone. Jeremiah was in anguish. He said, "Is it nothing to you, all you who pass by me? Behold and see if there is any sorrow like my sorrow, which has been brought on me, which the Lord has inflicted in the day of his fierce anger. For these things I weep, my eye overflows with water. Zion spreads out her hands, and no one comforts her." To Jeremiah, God's judgment did not simply fall on Jerusalem and Judah. It fell on him. He personalized the destruction of Jerusalem. He said, "I am the man who has seen affliction by the rod of his wrath. He has led me and made me walk in darkness and not in light. Surely he has turned his hand against me time and time throughout the day. God has aged my flesh and my skin and broken my bones. He has besieged me and surrounded me with bitterness and woe. He has hedged me in so that I cannot get out, and he has made my chain heavy. Even when I cry and shout, he shuts out my prayer." The more he wrote in the book of Lamentations, the more agitated he got as he saw the world around him crumble. He said, "He has broken my teeth with gravel. He has covered me with ashes. Lord, you have moved my soul far from peace. I have forgotten prosperity." And I said, "My strength and my hope have perished from the Lord." But not quite. One thought breaks out like a bolt of lightning in a dark sky. There is one attribute of God that falls like the morning dew on Jeremiah's tortured brow. He writes, "This I recall to my mind. Therefore, I have hope. Through the Lord's mercies, we are not consumed because his compassions fail not. They are new every morning. Great is your faithfulness." That great song that we sing didn't come on a mountaintop experience when all was well. It came in the midst of the darkest night of Jeremiah's soul. And when you read Lamentations 3, you wonder if there are some missing verses. Because what happens is all of a sudden you get to verse 21. Jeremiah seems to switch from pain to praise on a dime. Did someone find this manuscript and cut out some verses? No, I don't think that's what happened. Jeremiah did what every believer must do if we're going to encourage ourselves in times of difficulty. We stop listening to ourselves and we start talking to ourselves. "This I recall," he said. "This I recall to my mind." We have to learn, even in the midst of life's most painful situations, to bring something to mind. We have to remind ourselves of God's unchanging, overarching, undergirding faithfulness. We have to remember God's continual compassions, which are new every morning. Now, I love this hymn based on this passage, "Great is thy faithfulness." But the author of the hymn, Thomas Chisholm, made one slight mistake. The hymn says, "Morning by morning, new mercies I see." But that's not what Jeremiah said. Jeremiah did not see any visible morning mercies when he wrote Lamentations 3. At that moment, he had no visible evidence of God's mercy at all. Morning by morning brought nothing but horror and pain and dread. But Jeremiah said, in effect, even if I don't see any tangible blessings right now, that does not alter God's mercy, God's compassion, God's faithfulness. Whether I can see them or not, God's mercy is continual. He is my portion. Therefore, I hope in him. My friend, if the only time we declare the faithfulness of God is when we feel everything is in order in our lives, we may not say it very often. God is not faithful because we understand what he's doing. God is not faithful because our day started off well. God is faithful because he is God, and it is his nature to be faithful. God's providence and God's faithfulness are like reading Hebrew. When I went to seminary, I had to learn how to read Hebrew. The first thing I discovered was none of the letters were like anything I had ever seen. And the second thing, which was most difficult for me, was to learn that Hebrew reads from the right to the left and not from the left to the right, from the back to the front and not from the front to the back. The providence of God is like reading Hebrew. You have to read it backwards. You have to stand and look back and say, oh, great is thy faithfulness. And all of us have those moments that we look back over and we see that God was faithful to us during a time of great stress, and that he's been faithful to us even in times when we forgot who he was and we weren't faithful to him. He's been faithful to us when we didn't go to church and when we didn't name the name of the Lord. But because we are his children, even when we walked away, God never let go of us, and he always faithfully took care of us. We're living today in days that were similar to Jeremiah's days, where moral foundations are crumbling and where people are no longer true to their word. Unfaithfulness is everywhere. The statistics are totally depressing.

0: There was once a young man from Chicago who went down to the bluegrass regions of Kentucky, where he met and wooed a young woman who ultimately came back to Chicago as his bride. They enjoyed 3 lovely years of marriage, and then one day, in the midst of a sickness and in a seizure of pain, this young woman lost her mind. When she was at her best, she was a bit demented. At her worst, she would scream, so the neighbors complained. The young businessman didn't know what to do, but ultimately he left his home in the middle of Chicago, went out to one of the western suburbs and built a house, determined that there he would do everything within his power to nurse his wife back to health and sanity. One day, the family physician suggested if he were to take his wife back to Kentucky, to her original home, that maybe something in that familiar surrounding would help to restore her sanity. And so they went back to the old homestead. Hand in hand, they walked through the old house where memories hung on every corner. They went down to the garden and they walked down by the riverside where the violets were in bloom. But after several days, nothing seemed to be happening. So defeated and discouraged, the young man put his wife back in the car and they headed back to Chicago. When they got close to the house, he looked over and discovered that his wife was asleep. It was the first time he had seen her deep, restfully sleeping in many weeks. When he got to the house, she was still asleep, and he lifted her from the car, took her inside, placed her on the bed, realized she wanted to sleep some more. So he placed a cover over her and then just sat by her side and watched her through the midnight hour, watched her until the first rays of the sun reached through the curtain and touched her face. The young woman awoke, and she saw her husband seated by her side, and she said, "I seem to have been on a long journey. Where have you been?" And that man, speaking out of days and weeks and months of patient waiting and watching, said, "My sweetheart, I've been right here waiting for you all the time." And that is the faithfulness of God. No matter where you've been, no matter what you've done, He's right here. He's always been here, waiting for you to respond with love to love, waiting for you to respond with trust to promise, waiting for you to cast yourself with a reckless abandon upon the grace of God, and waiting for you to discover that God is faithful. Some of you here today are thinking about your own life in light of what you have heard. Let me just tell you how much God loves you, how faithful He has been waiting for you to get it right. You know what I'm talking about, to get it right. And some of you are not Christians. You have never accepted Christ as your Savior, and maybe you don't think there's a place for you. I'm here to tell you there is a place for you. God is faithful. And He gave everything so that you could spend eternity with Him. If you do not know the Lord Jesus Christ as your Savior, why would you not accept Him and grab hold of His faithfulness in your life? And if you're a Christian and you've gotten out of fellowship with God, God doesn't have to do anything different. It's you that have to make the move. God hasn't gone anywhere. He's been right there all the time, and He's just waiting for you. Could I use the metaphor to wake up? Just waiting for you to wake up.
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5: Thank you for watching His Channel. With a national update, I'm Elizabeth May. A new leader is stepping into one of America's most important national security roles. The Senate has confirmed Jay Clayton as Director of National Intelligence, a position focused on helping protect the nation and keeping leaders informed about threats around the world. According to NTD, the intelligence community works behind the scenes to watch for dangers, including cyber threats, foreign conflicts, and security risks. The mission is clear: help protect American families, defend freedom, and keep the country safe. Supporters say strong leadership, wisdom, and integrity are needed during these challenging times. Many Christian conservatives are encouraging prayer for Jay Clayton, government leaders, and military members, and those who serve to protect the nation. They believe leadership comes with great responsibility, and that those in authority should seek wisdom, make careful decisions, and serve the American people with honesty and courage. In other news, bravery comes in many forms, as a remarkable cat named Mirage. Mirage survived a nearly 400-foot fall at Bryce Canyon National Park while inside a pet carrier. After being rescued and receiving medical attention, the brave cat made an incredible recovery. The rescue pilot who saved Mirage, Chelsea Tu Gao, developed a special connection with the cat and later welcomed her into her own home. What began as a difficult rescue mission became a story of compassion and hope. Many Christians see this story as a reminder of our responsibility to care for God's creation and show mercy to vulnerable creatures. Mirage's journey shows that even tragedy, acts of love and kindness can bring new beginnings. In other news, missionary pilots also are using aviation to bring hope, help, and the message of faith to people living in some of the most remote places in the earth. This aviation ministry helps missionaries, medical workers, and relief teams reach communities that may be difficult to access because of mountains, forests, islands, or limited roads. Small aircrafts are used to deliver supplies, transport workers, and support ministries serving families in need. Many Christian leaders say these pilots show faith through action by using their skills to serve others. Their work helps provide practical support while creating opportunities to share encouragement and the Christian message with isolated communities. Missionary aviation is an example of using knowledge and technology and personal responsibility to help others. Supporters say these efforts reflect Jesus' call to love our neighbors and to care for those in need. And a Christian animated series is reaching new audiences in Japan by bringing Bible stories to children and families through modern technology. Superbook is helping share the message of Scripture through colorful animation and storytelling. The program introduces viewers to important biblical stories, including accounts of creation and Noah, Moses, David, and the life of Jesus. Supporters say this ministry is opening doors for families to talk about faith, forgiveness, and God's love. Many Christians see this effort as an example of using technology for a positive purpose, strengthening families, and sharing biblical truths with the next generation. Thank you for watching his channel with a national update. I'm Elizabeth May.
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0: That's 866 and pray. Thousands of prayer missionaries city to city, coast to coast, are in our live prayer chain right now, praying over all who call in. And now it's time to pray for a miracle with your prayer missionary, Brother Dennis.
7: Good evening and God bless all of you. Let me make sure that my cell phone's on silent, so it won't ring. Get a private prayer call live on Pray for a Miracle. God bless all of you prayer missionaries. It's been a week, and God has tarried, and we're here. We're live Saturday night to pray for you, for that need that you have in your life or family or friend. Our phone number is toll-free. It's 1-866-ANDPRAY. And a little thought during the week, if you'd like to put in a prayer call it in and leave it on the voicemail, and we'll play that on Pray for a Miracle right here on Saturday night, so all of our thousands of prayer missionaries can agree with you for that miracle in your life. If you'd like to type in a little prayer request, just go to his channel where it says prayer, type it in. Here's a prayer request that came in, and this is from Glendon. She says, asking us to pray for her daughter, Christy, and husband, Sean. She served in papers today with divorce and on their adopted son's 13th birthday. She's praying that they don't do this until he's 18, and she has some more comments to say, but let's just lift her up in agreement for just a miracle in their lives. Because if possible, that boy for the next few years is going to really need both of them, because that's the trial time of the period for teenagers. Michael wrote in a little request, says, the paramedics just came and took Michael to the hospital, the ER. He was going into shock. He has been recovering not too well from a stroke. He's had a bad back for a while. He's 52, alone in this world with no family and friends. So let's lift up Michael, too, that a miracle happened in his life. And Jesus will heal him and just give him quality in his life for those years he does have left here in this world. Friends, let's take our first prayer call and from Amanda, and let's welcome them to pray for a miracle.
6: I'm calling from Florida, and I'm calling in regard to my granddaughter, Olivia. She has 6 celiac disease, and she needs infusions once a week for her immune system, which has been necessary for years. She's a wonderful young woman and loves the Lord. Thank you for praying for her.
7: God bless you. Prayer missionaries, little hand of agreement. Put it down. I always tell you, keep your eyes open. You can walk around the house. God is just looking for us to agree. We got a daughter here tonight that we're lifting up. She has to go in weekly for treatments. And as you know, if somebody has just one treatment a week, it becomes the whole week. It sets the schedule off for the whole family. It is so destructive just on the family side. Planning to go there, planning to come back, the day lost during the treatment. Next thing you know, it's another week and it's the same thing. They can't get their life back on track. We're asking for a miracle and a healing for this young lady. And we're asking that the Holy Spirit touch this family, guide them with wisdom, and give them a touch and let them know you are there and you're working with them. This is our prayer, and I know we are all in agreement. Amen, amen, and amen.
8: 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Pray for a miracle. 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That's 866 and pray.
9: In a land where time stands still, no fear of pain or death's dark chill, there is a bridge I'm crossing over.

0: David typed in a little prayer request, friends, and he's asking us to agree with him. He needs prayer for his heart and blood pressure. He's also having some sinus problems, and he knows God heals, and he asked that we all would pray for him, and he's thanking us in Jesus' name. So let's expect a miracle in his life. I agree. How about you? Here's another little prayer request that came in, and this is for the church. Please pray. Young man is going to teach Sunday night Bible study. Pray he would sense God's presence, protection, provision, and calling over his life, and many would come to hear that message. That is a good prayer request. That's a prayer warrior that's praying over their church and a new pastor that's going to be coming up. And as years go by, he will end up guiding a flock. And I always say, pastors, they raise up a flock and God keeps that flock and he helps them get all the way home. And then a new generation takes over. It's just the way God works. Okay, friends, we are going to welcome David to pray for a miracle.
1: I'm from Witt, Illinois, and I've been having bad palpitations, heart palpitations, and high blood pressure, and I would just love it if you could pray for me. All right, thank you.
0: Friends, a little hand of agreement. Looks like it's starting to be healing night. We're asking Jesus that you heal this man and touch him in a way that he knows he's been touched, he's been healed. His blood pressure drops, his heart, he starts to notice that he's not noticing it because it's functioning normal. You take over so many times in our life, and I think that was your plan, to keep these bodies going until it's time to go home. And I think your original plan was to have no leaders and you would just guide your people. We just had one little problem. Satan was sharing the space in this world, and he has corrupted everything. But we also know that has left an opportunity for you to test the faithful servants. Will they persevere, or they walk with Satan? And I know you don't want any lukewarm souls in heaven with you. So we're asking that you heal him and guide him and give him wisdom in your word. This is our prayer. Thank you, Jesus. Amen, amen, and amen.
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0: Our phone number for prayer is toll-free. It's 1-866-ANDPRAY. Here's a prayer request that came in, and it's from Indira. She is saying, pray for her spouse, Ray's salvation. So it's probably an unequally yoked little marriage there, and so let's agree on that. That Jesus will just give him a season where he casts all the demons away from him and he has a clear mind to make a choice to walk with Christ or not. Remember, the choice is theirs. But I believe through prayer we can give the authority to Jesus to give him a little push. And so let's pray that Ray ends up with all of us in that glorious day in heaven. Here's one from Jen. I knew Jesus as a child. Wanted to go home and be with him. This has only increased. I ask every day if I could come home now, or will he return for his bride? Pray I can go home. That's my heart's desire. I think that's a good prayer, but I also know this. When your desires are for heaven, it's like I tell people, if something happens to me and they tell you on TV that I'm comatose, do not pray me back. I want to go. My days of serving will be over. But when you're here, Jen, I would put one little prayer in. While you have me here, what can I do to be of use for the kingdom? Because when everybody's here, you're here for a purpose. God has you here for a purpose, and sometimes when you have a struggle, it's because he has a big purpose for you to do. So you're going through a harder test than others. And it might be that you're the testament for a friend, a worker, or a loved one to say, boy, do they go through it, but boy, their faith is rock steady. So keep the faith and definitely pray for that day. And also, I agree with you, pray for the father to look at the son and say, son, go gather your church and we're all out of here. But this is my thought. Friends, it's soon. I think if you read the signs, you read the signs in the Bible, and now you look at the signs in the sky, now, what's going on? I think that leash is very short, and it's not going to be long where the Father will look at the Son, and he will say, Son, go gather your church, and we're out of here. Because I think this world is winding up. It's winding up. And, no, I'm going to save that prayer request, because I want to take a prayer call. Missionaries, let's welcome Janice to pray for a miracle.
1: From Cedar Creek, Texas. And I need to pray for my marriage. I don't really have one. We've been married 56 years today, and he didn't get me anything as usual, not even a card. And he has a bad back. And I can't walk. I need to pray that I can get up and walk and do my work again.
0: Prayer missionaries, a little hand of agreement, put it down, walk around the house. You can tell in the voice, Lord, that time has gotten to them. They have a long road behind them. And that's what life does. Some people, when they have that road behind them, they're just as happy as two campers. It's hard sometimes. And most of the time, day to day, all those years and the age and raising a family, the bills, the problems, personal problems. What we're asking here is a miracle in itself. Is that you put dreams in their head of when they were young and just with him when he was getting the nerve, because back then dating was different. He was getting the nerve to ask her out. And then he asked her out. And then the anticipation of the date and the fun that they had. So much that they wanted to join as one. And that's one great thing about memory. When people get older, the old memories are deep-rooted. Even with people with Alzheimer's, they remember childhoods and youth, but they don't remember much after that. So we're asking that you put that in and they start telling stories to each other. Oh, do you remember when we were dating and we did that and we met that? And they can start laughing together. And we're asking this so those last years that all the roads of the misery of life disappear and the memory of their youth together, because they can share that. They both know. It's between them. We're asking that you also relieve some of the pain in his back so he could have the patience to listen. Pain takes the joy and edge away from life. And with her, she's invalid. She can't move around. Be nice if she could be able to just help herself get around a little bit. They don't have much time ahead of them. So I'm asking that you make the exit clean. It's a joy. Or they're just, and I have seen this, where older couples, they are just having the greatest time. They can hardly maneuver, but they're together and they're remembering the days when they were young, doing all the things of the youth. Those are great memories and great stories. Revive them. Don't let those stories die. It will bind those two, and you know that. I think that's why you're asking us to pray in this way. This is our prayer. Thank you, Jesus. Amen, amen, and amen.
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0: You can type in a prayer request. Just go to his channel where it says prayer and type it in. You can do that 24 hours a day. And we read a lot of them here on Pray for Miracle. But here's the good news. Every one of them, they're prayed for. And we have thousands of prayer missionaries over the years that sit by the radio and TV every Saturday night at 9 p.m. Pacific just for you, for that, to pray for that need, and they agree. And a lot of them, that's their ministry. They're in rest homes, hospices. Some of them are shut-ins, and they still can do something. They can patiently wait for Saturday night just to pray for you. And here's a prayer request that came in, and this is from Judy. And she says, please pray that my MRI scheduled for tomorrow will be disease-free. Thank you for praying. Judy, we are praying, and it will be disease-free. Scary when you, sometimes I think it's better not to have any of this stuff in the old days, like when Jesus was there. They didn't have any electronics. In fact, did you know they didn't even have syringes or needles? So it's kind of like, you were kind of like a wild animal. You went until your body gave out. And, you know, sometimes I think maybe that was the best way to, the best way to go. The here's another little prayer request, and it says, please pray for a young man who had an accident at work today. He fell several meters from a structure, and we don't know the extent of his injuries. He may have spinal injuries and a broken leg and possibly internal bleeding. Please pray for good care as he is in hospital and for a full recovery. Pray also for those who witnessed the accident. It was dramatic for them. Thank you again in Jesus' name, and God bless. I think that we should give thanks to the Lord that the man first survived a fall like that. I mean, if he would have hit his head first or something, it would have been the end of his life. And let's pray that Jesus will heal him, but he will use us to a purpose. God always uses an incident to a purpose to his will. Sometimes you just have to stop and investigate and go, what can God use this for? And friends, it's very important that when you're out and about in town, if you see a siren going by, just real quick, a little five-word prayer. Keep your eyes open. Pray for the vehicle. Pray for the officer inside for their protection. That is almost as good as you sitting in the passenger seat, riding with them and help, because you're putting the power of the holy realm around them. You're giving authority. It's very important. Prayer is very powerful. And that's why I'd like to ask, if you'd like to become a volunteer prayer missionary, it's very simple. I'm not going to ask for your phone number, your name, or an email, because we don't track you. In fact, when you go to the Pray for a Miracle website or his channel, you don't have to click a link for cookies because they don't track you. But to be a prayer missionary, all you do, when you're available, just sit by the TV or radio, 9 p.m. Pacific on Saturday night, and just put your hand up when we read someone's name and put it down. God is just looking for numbers. And remember, he says when two or more are together, he will be there. And I know this for a fact, or I wouldn't be doing this for 27 years. God heals. God delivers miracles. And I find it a miracle he even does anything for half of us. I mean, we are so fallen and so corrupt. And for you prayer missionaries, I know that you're just here buying time, that your home is in heaven. It's like me. I look forward to that day. It's like a prize. What I look forward to is I don't know how, who, or angel, or if it's Jesus or the Holy Spirit, but when you're there, they are going to walk you to your permanent dwelling that God built for you. Can you imagine that when you walk? And you know there's going to be angels there, and you'll cut a ribbon or whatever, and you're going to go into this thing, and no dust. There won't be any locks on the door. And it's going to be yours for eternity. And nobody is going to take that away from you. That's what we're working for. That is what we're working for. We forget that sometimes down here on this earth. We think the house we live in is our permanent home. That's temporary, friends. Won't be long. You and I, either through the rapture or our time is up. And in that book of life, it says, take them home. A couple angels come down and you're home. Your journey's done, but then your new journey starts. And that's our real home. But we need to pray for people down here. Enjoy life. God created laughter, happiness, and the joy of the ability to raise his little children up. And if you don't have children, to work with little family members when they're little. Maybe help out a family, one of the family members, financially a little bit, and make sure they got their Christmas presents and birthday presents when they're young to help them with a foundation. It's the little things. God has a purpose for you. Nobody's put down here on this earth because he doesn't need them. He is just overjoyed every time a new soul is created. Friends, it's time for me to take that little break. So it's time for you maybe to put in your prayer request or prayer call. Phone number, toll free. It's 866-ANDPRAY. That's and pray. And you can put that prayer request in 24 hours a day. The recording will hit, make it short, and possibly we'll play it here on Pray for a Miracle. I got a couple songs selected for you, and go make a sandwich, walk around the house, and I'll see you in just a few minutes.
1: 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That's 866 and pray.

0: You're watching live Pray for a Miracle. We're here every Saturday night, wherever here is for you, 9 p.m. Pacific. So whatever your time zone is, just count it to 9 p.m. Pacific. And God willing, we're here every Saturday night. And here's a prayer request. And it says, "Dear friends," I like that, "please pray for our family. We are going through some very tough times. It seems like we're getting spiritually bombarded a lot. We need God's help, support, care, and that He will lead us all safely through the other side of things, and things will turn out well. Please ask God to lift the burdens and make a way in these unspoken prayer requests. Ask God to perform miracles in hearts and lives and turn things around where needed. Thank you. God bless." That is a good family little prayer request. And I always say encouragement, because I have found this in my life. When times are the worst and you're going, and I've had times in my life, friends, where I go, "I don't think I can take another week of this." And it could be business, like me, it was business, financial stress or something, or maybe IRS auditing. I had a lot of that. It really, you can be completely against the wall and defeated. But then time goes by a year later, and you can look backwards, and you see where you are now, and you go, it's amazing how God used that. And now look what I'm doing. He has a plan. Always trust God has a plan. And he's shifting you. And he's working with you. He's shaping you. If you aren't being shaped and life is just easy street all the time, I'd really look at the cover of the Bible and think, what version am I studying here? Because it's trials of cementing and strengthening you, where you're like iron. When you're done, he's molded you, he's shaped you, and you're unshakable. And it's a journey. He has a plan. But I always, sometimes when the journeys are tough, I just say, I know we're going through it here, but can you make it fast so I can get on with living again? Because it's tough, friends. We've all been there. There's times where you're so stressed out, you can't even watch TV. You can't sleep. You don't want to eat. But the time passes, and never, like old Robert Schuller said, never make a big decision in a bad day. Always make a big decision on a good day, because you surely would be disappointed. Because when you make a big decision on a bad day, you're going to make a big bad decision, because Satan's influencing in that moment. Friends, I think we better take a prayer call. But first, let me give you the phone number. It's toll-free. It's 1-866-ANDPRAY, and let's welcome Charles to Pray for a Miracle.
1: Hi, my family attorney was, I've been, they stole my money and everything. They drew kinds of abuse and everything for years.
0: Okay. Jim, can you tell me in my ear? I couldn't quite hear what the abuse was. Oh, no. Okay. Missionary's little hand of agreement. Lord, vengeance is yours. And this happens all too often. attorneys, you trust them. They have trust accounts. It's called a trust account. And they get your money in that trust account that they're holding for you, and they start to look at it like it's theirs. Some figure out how to borrow against it. So now it's leveraged. So if they default, the bank takes the money and you don't get yours. Or they just flat spend it and buy themselves airplanes, boats, and extra homes. And maybe we're saying this because it infuriates you. When your people have worked hard all their life and they have saved and you have planned on their savings, and then they put a trust together so when they are called home, that money then goes into ministries or orphanages or places to feed children or build churches. And the very attorney that puts the trust account and liquidates their property then says, well, they're dead. They won't be needing the money, and they steal it for themselves. And all the people that were supposed to get the money, all the nonprofits, they keep telling them a story, well, we haven't been able to sell this or that or whatever, and then you find out years later that the attorney files bankruptcy and he stole all the money from all the happens. All it's in fact, it's happening more now than ever. That I think a lot of them are just becoming attorneys so they can steal trust accounts, create them and steal them. Poor Charles, he's still living, and his attorney couldn't wait, and he took it. So we say, vengeance is yours. We're praying that whoever stole that money, that they don't get 1 ounce of joy from it. It only creates sorrow and chaos in everything they invest into it. And he's probably spent it all. He probably went to a casino and gambled it out. That's where a lot of them, they get involved in betting. And they start taking money that they shouldn't. But what are we going to do with Charles? Now his money's gone. Help him get over it. And maybe help him find a little windfall. But we're asking that in some miracle, some way, you cover his housing expenses and his food that he's able to get by. It's a terrible thing, Jesus. And I am glad, and I know I'm going to get complaints on this. I am so glad that you created hell for Satan and you opened it a little bit wider for human heathens to go into, because this is a place for him. Yes. Vengeance is yours. We turn it over to you, but we're asking that you bless Charles. In the years that he has left, he probably is too old to earn anything back or earn. It's very discouraging, Father. I'm hearing this more and more. Thank you. Amen, amen, and amen.
2: Call toll-free 1-866-ANDPRAY.

You know, our last prayer call, God uses everything, and it opens up an opportunity to maybe make you aware of something. If you're looking and you've acquired assets, and your family members, your children, offspring, if they aren't walking with the Lord, and, excuse me, Jim, sorry about that, friends. If you want to set up a trust because you have assets, number one, you better be very sure what law firm you're using, that the assets that you desire to go where you want them to go, who's going to be the trustor in your account, because to make sure that the funds go after you're gone to where you want them to go. But here's one of the worst things that can happen, and I'm talking to you that have gained quite a bit of assets, where you're going to have, you know, a million plus carried over to the children. You look at your family, and you might destroy that family forever. The more you have, the more you will possibly destroy your offspring, where they will end up suing each other for the rest of their lives and not speaking to each other over one thing, money. It happens all the time, friends. All the time. You have to be very careful, especially if you're going to leave a sizable sum, and make it very clear if your sum is smaller and you're going to leave it to a couple children, that one doesn't rob the other one. Because greed, it's a terrible thing. If they aren't walking tight with the Lord, and some of them that even walk with the Lord get a little bit greedy. How I know this is from this prayer program. Over the years, just how people are so distraught after their mother and father has passed on, how one of the family members took over the family estate, and they split everything up to themselves and didn't share, and they're supposed to share, so they're being sued. So what you want to make sure that when you leave, your funds are going where you want them to go, and number two, that you will not harm your family members. You want them to stay together. And we all know this. We see the big churches, how the families always end up in fights. Always end up fights for power and control. And that was not God's plan. And I'll just leave you with this. Be very careful when you set up your trust. So if you're a family, and you're going to pass on like so much to your family, that's a good thing. But a big chunk is going to go to the ministries, because a lot of these trusts, they clean it out. They look at it. They're gone. And the firm that's handling the account, maybe they're agnostic. And they don't believe, or they're Satan worshipers, and they hate God. They sure don't want to see any money go to the kingdom or goodness. So they'll make

0: others, they just sit back and go, well, we didn't have it anyway, so we won't miss it. No, we fight for the rights. His channel fights for the rights. Let's get back to work, friends. I hope that that lesson, that's important sometimes. Don't be shy about, because God's going to look at what you did. And when you're home, if you invested in the church, just think, when you're in heaven, you're still getting credits. That's still earning while you're in heaven. You're going to the, I always say, the bank of heaven. So I put all my funds, so when I'm gone, it's going to keep working. Erna put in a little prayer request, and she says, pray for healing of Lana. My sister's eye disease, she has a macular degeneration in both eyes. And so she's asking that we pray for that. But I like this little, she threw in a little more. See, she knows Jesus' cup is never ending. You can keep pouring. She's asking that we pray for the healing of some cancer friends. Susan, Sue, Linda, Gary, Olivia, and then she's also praying for the states, Indiana, Florida, Alabama, and Georgia. That's the way you do it. God knows exactly, and he'll be working. You don't have to say a long thing for something. God knows. In fact, sometimes I think God can work better because you don't limit. You just give him authority and let him do what he knows best, because he created all of this. Okay, here is, we're going to take a prayer call here, and let's welcome Betty to pray for a miracle.
1: Please, dear God, heal me, make me well on all occasions, and know that I love you and I'm grateful for all my blessings. Amen.
0: Little hand of agreement, friends, for Betty. You know, it's a privilege, Jesus. And there's nothing wrong where I think a lot of people with medicines, they pray to extend their lives. They built their heavens on earth. And there's nothing wrong to pray to have that final journey with you. There's nothing wrong with that. And you've privileged us tonight. You've given us a lot of prayers tonight for those, your children, that have more years behind them in front of them. But make the years that they have left, may it be a week or 20 years, special years of internal wisdom, where they really connect with the relationship with you like they've never had before. Because I believe that that connection and that magnetism overflows in people around them, and they start their journey to learn about you, to submit to you, and walk with you. We're asking that you guide her. Give her strength in the years and time she has left. Give her wisdom when she speaks. I think this is the most important gift and prayer you can give anybody. And we're asking that you give her solid sleep nights. Not nights where she's tired. She goes, oh, gotta go to bed, but I know I'm just gonna lay there and toss and turn and toss and then I'm gonna get up and go back down. Help her get on a good sleep standard

0: good night's sleep. Because these, the time when you have matured can be some of the best times on this earth. Because the folly of youth is gone. And the desire for earthly things disappears. This is our prayer, Jesus. Thank you. Amen, amen, and amen. Boyfriends, I can't believe it. The time is up. That whole hour, those prayers are sent to heaven. I'm telling you, God was in the house tonight. This really was a holy night, and I believe it was a night that we all learned something. And the one thing that we have learned, and the prayer missionaries know this, is pray for one another. God is God. He created the heavens. He created the earth. He created you. But there's one thing he cannot create that you can create. Think of this. You can do something God can't. He can't create a prayer. And so pray to him. That is the most valued gift you can put on the foot of his throne. It's no different than me driving up with a bag of gold and putting it on your doorstep. It's the most precious gift to him. In fact, they're so precious, every prayer is stored like a sweet fragrance in a vessel. Wait till we go to that prayer room and we see all those prayers. Those are his diamond and his gold stars and jewelry. Are your prayers. How valuable that is. Friends, it's time for me to go, but I'd like to leave you with this during the week. Put in a voicemail prayer request and watch a miracle happen in your life or your family. That's 1-866-ANDPRAY. If you can't put in a voicemail, just go to his channel and type in a prayer request. And we pray for every one of them, and I read a few of them here on Pray for a Miracle. Hope to be with you next week, God willing. God bless. Missionaries, I'm praying for you. Good night.
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5: Sin divides, it separates, and it splinters. If you look in the very beginning of the scriptures, what do you find? You find sin separating the first family from God. Then you find it separating that first family from the Garden of Eden. And all down through the centuries, from the very beginning of time, sin has been a separator, a divider, and a splinter. And that is exactly what salvation is all about. Because it is God's purpose in life to reunite mankind with himself and with each other. In fact, when you talk about reconciliation, for example, when the Bible speaks of reconciliation, Paul said that God was in Christ Jesus reconciling the world to himself. Reconciliation means bringing back into a right relationship that which was estranged and separated from God. And I want you to turn, if you will, to Ephesians chapter 4. And I want you to notice what he says. We'll read these first six verses. He says, I therefore the prisoner, chapter 4 now, I therefore the prisoner of the Lord entreat you to walk in a manner worthy of the calling with which you've been called, with all humility and gentleness, with patience, showing forbearance to one another in love, being diligent to preserve the unity of the Spirit in the bond of peace. Then he says, there is one body and one Spirit, just as also you were called in one hope of your calling, one Lord, one faith, one baptism, one God and Father of all, who is over all and through all and in all. Now, there's some other verses throughout verse 16 that he deals with the same subject of unity and the Spirit. Now, sometimes the word unity can be a bad word or misused, or sometimes it can be a good word. If unity means that everybody agree about every kind of thing, no, that's not what we're talking about. And in the very beginning, I want to be clear about something here. First of all of us know that we live in a fallen world. And that is, we have the awesome power of God on this side, and then we have the great power of Satan over here. And God and Satan are at odds and are in a battle for humanity. And Satan, with all of his power, is doing everything he can to wreck this world and to wreck God's kingdom and to wreck God's program. God will absolutely conquer. But until the day when Jesus Christ comes and wraps this whole thing up and cleans up all the mess that Satan has created, we're going to live in a fallen world. And we're not only living in a fallen world, but we live among evil and wickedness and violence of all types. Not only that, all of us who are the children of God have been saved by the grace of God through the shed blood of Jesus, also are indwelt by the Holy Spirit, and therefore we have a different nature. And so when we are born again, we became a new creature in Christ. But what that does not mean, it does not mean that God took away all of our naturalness. That is, when the Bible talks about flesh, if a person, for example, maybe you're a new believer and you wonder, what in the world do you mean flesh? Is that flesh and blood? No. When the Apostle Paul talks about flesh, he's talking about that humanness, that is, that naturalness. We have five senses. We can still be tempted. That is, it's that part of us that has a feeling at times that we want to do what we know is not right. The other part of us wants to do what is right. And so that part of us that does not want to do the right thing and be obedient to God is what we call our naturalness. And so all of us have that. So in light of what Paul is about to say in this passage, you have to remember two things. We live in a fallen world, number one. Satan's always working. He's working not only among lost people, but he's also working among saved people. He's working in the business world. He's working in politics and education and science. He's working in every aspect. He's working in the church. He's working in everybody's life he possibly can. And in light of all that, the Apostle Paul says in this verse, he says, being diligent to preserve the unity of the Spirit in the bond of peace. Now, let's look here and see the basis of all of what Paul is saying here about being diligent to preserve the unity of the Spirit. He says, now, one body. What in the world does he mean by that? When the Bible talks about the body, except when it's referring to a physical human body, it is referring to the church. Now, here's what he's saying. In the local body, that is, in the church, in the body of Christ, the body of Christ cannot function properly unless each part of it is doing its part. Here's what that means. There's no such thing as an unimportant member of a church. Every single member is important. And you'll notice that there are three locations discussing the gifts, and 1 Corinthians chapter 12 happens to be one of them, talking about the gifts that God has given to us and that each person is to function according to their gift. And so the body is to function together, oneness of mind and heart. It does not mean that we'll always agree about everything, but it means in our spirit we are marching together, walking together, the same sense of direction and the same purpose. That's what he talks about when he says one body. That's what we are, one body. Then if you'll notice how else he says, go back to that same list again now. He says that we are one body in Christ. Then if you'll notice, he says we are one spirit. Now, what does he mean by one spirit? Simply this. That does not mean that there are not lots of spirits out there. There are lots of evil spirits. And you recall that in the second chapter of Ephesians, in the second verse, Paul talks about the spirit of this age, the age in which we live. It is an evil spirit. And listen carefully. People can have evil spirits, believe me. They can have evil spirits, and no person who is a believer who's indwelt by the Holy Spirit can be possessed by the devil. You can't be possessed by the Holy Spirit and possessed by the devil. They may be harassed by the devil. They may be agitated by the devil. They may have all kinds of problems in spiritual warfare, but you can only be possessed by God, not God and the devil. Now, there are many evil spirits, but there is only one Holy Spirit. And that Holy Spirit is a person of the Trinity. When I think about some sect that I'm thinking of right now who does not believe in the Trinity and that does not believe in the Holy Spirit, how in the world are you going to live a godly life when you ignore, ostracize, and absolute and total unbelief about the person of the Trinity who lives on the inside of you to enable you to live the Christian life, because there's not a single person who has within him or within her the strength to live the Christian life apart from the indwelling presence of the Holy Spirit who came to enable us to live the life that we're to live and to do the work that God has called us to. It's an absolute impossibility. So when I meet one of those persons, I said, I'm telling you right now, friends, you're doomed to failure. What do you mean? I said, you're doomed to failure. You can't live the Christian life because nobody can apart from the Spirit of God. And you deny His presence, deny that He's deity, deny that He's a part of the Trinity. How are you going to live the Christian life? Cannot be done. It's tough enough with Him. Amen. Imagine trying to live the Christian life without Him. He indwells us. He has sealed us. He is our guide. He is the one who has sealed us for all eternity. And He's our teacher. You couldn't understand John 3:16 apart from the Holy Spirit. We can't understand anything apart from the Spirit of God. That's why when you get saved, you say, oh, is that what that means? My, this book becomes an absolute fascinating book. Why? Because what happens is the Spirit of God opens your eyes and you're able to discern spiritual things. So He says there's one body. We're all part of it. We all have the same Spirit, one Spirit. Then what does He mean when He talks about one hope of our calling? Well, our calling is to salvation. Our calling is to life of obedience. Our calling is to life of holiness. But when He talks about it here, He talks about our calling, the hope of our calling. What is the hope of the church? Well, let me tell you what it's not. The hope of the church is not that one of these days we're going to finally evangelize so well and do so good that finally everybody's going to get saved. Do you know there's some folks out there who believe that? They believe that Jesus isn't coming until after the world has been redeemed. Well, thank God I don't believe that. Well, first of all, the Bible doesn't teach it. You've got to do some real stretching of the Scripture to believe that we're going to finally get this world straightened out and then Jesus is coming. No, the hope of the church is, listen, the hope of our calling is that the Lord Jesus Christ is coming and going to rapture out of this wicked, vile world all of His believers and take us home to heaven. Then is when the judgment is going to come. And when you read the book of the Revelation, the promise of the judgment of God upon this earth, it isn't while we're here, it's after He has taken us away. The hope of our calling as believers is the coming of the Lord Jesus Christ and our rapture. Now, when we talk about the body of Christ, we say we're talking about all the believers all over the world. If Jesus Christ were to come right now, it wouldn't make any difference where anybody is. We're going to all be caught up instantly. And you see, there's not going to be any partiality in heaven with God. He's going to see us all as His children. He's going to love us all as His children because we are part of the body. He says, in hope of, we have one calling. Then if you notice, He says, one Lord. Now, if I should ask you, how many of you have one Lord? Probably everybody who's a believer in here would raise your hand. But let me ask you this. Is the Lord Jesus Christ ruling and controlling your life? I do not mean that every single moment He is, that you never sin. I don't mean that. But that your life is committed to Jesus Christ as Savior and Lord. You see, the disciples, you won't find them calling Him Jesus. They called Him Lord. They acknowledged His Lordship. They acknowledged His rightful place as sovereign, the one who had the right to control. Now look, if you will, in 1 Corinthians chapter 8, verse 5. He says, for even if there are so-called gods, little g, whether in heaven or on earth, so-called, as indeed there are many little gods, little g, gods, and many lords. That is, a lot of people out there calling themselves God and calling themselves Lord. Listen to what He says. Yet for us there is but one God, the Father, from whom all are all things, and we exist for Him, and one Lord, Jesus Christ, by whom are all things, and we exist through Him. There's only one Lord, and that is the Lord Jesus Christ. This is the same Lord who will sit at the judgment before which you and I stand, not to give an account for our life to see whether we're saved or not, but He is the Lord before whom we shall stand and receive our rewards for all eternity. There is one body. There is one spirit. There is one hope. And as He says here, there is one Lord, and that person is the Lord Jesus Christ Himself. Now, not only one Lord, but He says one faith. Well, what in the world does that mean? Don't we all have our faith? Your faith, my faith, her faith, His faith? No. What He's referring to here, He is referring to, if you'll turn to Jude. Look at the next to the last book of the Bible. Turn to Jude, if you will. And in Jude, he identifies what I believe Paul is referring to here. Because in the New Testament days, they had, when the Apostle Paul, by the time he came along and began to write these letters and began to teach, they had a system of faith. Now listen to how he says it in Jude. He says, "Beloved, while I was making every effort to write you about our common salvation, I felt the necessity to write to you appealing that you contend earnestly for the faith which was once for all delivered to the saints." Now what is he talking about here? Here's what he's talking about. He's talking about what you and I believe. That is, by the time the Apostle Paul came along, what they believed about who Jesus Christ was, His death, His burial, His resurrection. Paul talked, he talked about justification, reconciliation, redemption. He talked about the atoning death of Jesus Christ. He talked about the church, our relationship to the church, our relationship to each other, our belief system, our behavior. That is, by that time, there was a system of belief. There was a deposit of truth. And that was the truth that they lived by. And guess what he was saying? He says, "I am appealing to you that you contend, you defend, you stand firm for what you believe. There is only one faith." And if somebody says, "Well, what is the Christian life all about?" The Christian life is all about Jesus Christ. It is about our faith in Him, and our faith in Him governs everything else we do. We have a belief system, and so he says, you're to contend for that, defend that, proclaim that, but do not give up, and do not let someone steal from you the faith that you have. So when he talks about one faith, that is what he is referring to here in speaking of one Lord, one faith, one baptism, and so forth. Then if you'll notice, he says, not only that, he says one baptism. He says, aha, aha, I'm coming to that one, because there's more than one baptism. So you may want to turn to 1 Corinthians chapter 12 for a moment and look at that. Because in this 12th chapter and the 13th verse, here's what he says. "For by one Spirit, the Holy Spirit, we were all baptized into one body, whether Jews or Greeks, whether slaves or free, we are all made to drink of one Spirit." Now, he says, one baptism. Now, what does that mean? Here's what it means. When you and I were saved, the Spirit of God placed us, as it were, in relationship with Jesus Christ so that we become identified with Him. We are His followers. We believe in Him. We are a part of Him, and He's a part of us. He said, "Now I'm abiding in you, and you're abiding in me." And so that is our spiritual baptism. And that is baptism. Now, what we do when we take people and place them up here in this pool and we physically baptize, what that is simply a physical, that is a visible expression of what has happened before. And that is, we died to our old way of life. We were buried, baptized by the Spirit into Christ Jesus, and now we walk in newness of life. That is simply a physical expression. The Spirit of God placing us in Christ, that's what gets us saved. And so we're not talking about two baptisms. We're talking about an expression of what the real baptism is, which is the baptism of the Spirit of God that's placed us into Christ. You and I did not get saved by something we did. We were saved by responding to what God has done at the cross, and it was the Spirit of God who sealed us and placed us into Christ Jesus. So when you talk about one baptism, that is what he's referring to. Then, of course, he says one God. Now, look how he says this. Look how he says it. He says one God and Father. Listen, if you were a member of any other religion in the world, you wouldn't be saying that. You'd be talking about your God, most of all, oftentimes fear and uncertainty. But you and I can say, my God and my Father. And notice what he says about him. He is one God. a father of all, who is over all, the sovereign ruler and controller of the universe. And he is through all that, listen, what he is doing in this life, he's doing it through his children. And he says, and in all, he's living inside of every single one of us. Look at the tremendous emphasis that God is placing on oneness, unity of spirit. There is only one body, the body of Christ. There's only one hope, one spirit. He says there's only one hope in this life, and that is the hope that God has given us. One spirit. He says all this oneness. What is this? This one God, one Lord. What is he trying to help us to see? That you and I are a personal, vital, individual, loved part of the body of Christ. There's not a single person in here that's unimportant, and nobody in here more important than the other. Now watch this. Let's go back to a couple of verses you probably thought, well, I bet you forgot those. Look at this. Look in verse 2. Because what I want to talk about now, the whole idea of what is required of me if I am going, listen, if I'm going to walk and if I am going to help preserve the unity of the Spirit. Now, the unity of the Spirit is what God creates, but I do have a responsibility, or he wouldn't have said, be diligent to preserve it. So listen to this now, watch this. Every single Christian, doesn't make any difference who you are and where you are, every single believer has a personal obligation to contribute to help maintain the unity of the Spirit, the oneness of the Spirit in the body of Christ. We all have a responsibility. Now, here's what he does. What he does in this passage is he lists four characteristics. Look at that in verse 2. With all humility and gentleness, patience, and showing forbearance to one another in love. Now, let's think about this for a moment. Watch this. How can I live in this body in the body of Christ in such a fashion as to promote oneness and unity of spirit? Well, he says there are four characteristics you and I need. Now watch these. First of all, he says humility. Now that's the one characteristic, if you ever say, I got it, you just lost it. Because you cannot have it and boast of it. Now what is humility? Well, this is the simplest way to describe humility, maybe so you can remember it. You know how to spell joy, J-O-Y. So let's make an acrostic. Jesus first, J, others second, and yourself last, J-O-Y. You know what humility is? Humility is, that's the way I look at my life. It is Jesus first in my life, it is others second, and then myself is last. That as I put him first as the priority of my life, other people second, self last. Now, a humble spirit says, well, Lord, here's my life and whatever you want to do with me. Thank you for the sense of direction you've given me, and I'll give my best and as diligently as I know how. And whatever you want to do with my life, that's up to you. If you want to exalt me, fine. If you don't, that's fine. And you see, a person who has the right spirit is never going to lord it over somebody. Listen carefully. If you do this, you ought to be ashamed of yourself. Anytime you do that to somebody, make them feel less than they are. If you think that is good in any fashion, you've missed the point. God hates pride. He hates arrogance. He hates that kind of thing. We are all saved by the same grace of God and indwelt with the same Spirit. And the Spirit that hates pride in one person hates pride in another person. So he says, you know, if the body is going to work together, and the church is going to move forward, there's a spirit of humility. Then he says gentleness. Well, what in the world does gentleness mean? Well, in some translations, the word is meekness. And most people think meekness means what? Weakness. Where in the world do we get that? Because it sounds like? You know what meekness means? Here's what it means. It means strength under control. What is a gentle person? A gentle person is not a weak person. A gentle person is one who is strong and who is firm and who is not easily irritated, is not thrown off course, that can face difficulty and hardship and trial and scolding and criticism and false accusations and all the rest. And you know what? Not be blown off course, not be shaken, but stand erect and stand firm and thank God. Then he says not only gentleness, but notice what's the next word? Patience. Well, what in the world is he talking about here? We're talking about the body of Christ working together. Moving together. What is he talking about when he talks about patience? He's simply saying a person who has the capacity not to rush in, before God's timing, not to get ahead of God, to be able to stand the criticism, the hardship, and whatever it may be, and not retaliate, not take out vengeance, have the power to be vengeful if you wanted to, but you don't do it. Why? Because your faith and trust is in the Lord. Then when he talks about long-suffering here, what in the world does he mean when he talks about forbearance, or which he's talking about here? Here's what it means. Let's put this in plain old Atlanta, Georgia English. You want to hear what that means? Here's what that means in plain Atlanta, Georgia English. It means put up with somebody who is obnoxious. That's exactly what it means. Put up with them. And all of us have seen people and met people, of course, not any time recently and naturally, but we've all seen people and met people who just somehow are just obnoxious. Well, now, a person who is forbearing is a person who puts up with it. I think about it. I used to have two little dachshunds, and there was a big dog that came over in my yard, and my dachshunds, you know, they're just like hot dogs, and they were just about that high off the ground. This huge dog with his big mouth, big Great Dane, he could have swallowed either any one of them. My dachshunds would bark and just throw a fit. He'd just walk along and look at them like that and just keep going and just pay them absolutely no mind. That is being forbearing. Don't eat them alive. I mean, even though you could. And all of us know people like that. Well, how does the body of Christ, how do we function and how do we protect the unity of the Spirit? We make sure that our own spirit is such that we don't think ourselves better than anybody else. And that we're gentle in our responses to people, and we're patient in whatever God's doing in the life of the fellowship, and we're forbearing toward others who are hard to deal with and hard to get along with. You can't, listen to this carefully, you cannot be in the will of God and out of fellowship with a local body somewhere. Can't be. Because this is where we function together. This is where we encourage each other. This is where we become one. There are no lone rangers in the Christian life. I don't know about you, but I need you and you need me. We all need each other. And we join our hearts and our hands and our souls and our beings and our money and our time and our efforts and our gifts and our talents together and watch God do His wonderful work.
4: If you've been blessed by today's program, please visit us at intouch.org.
6: Almost everyone knows the story of David and Goliath in 1 Samuel chapter 17. On the surface, it sounds like an underdog tale, a young boy defeating a seasoned warrior. But a closer look reveals it as much more. This decisive moment unfolded in the Valley of Elah, the frontier between Israel and Philistia, a place whose name literally means border of blood. Goliath entered the battlefield, mocking Israel, and every soldier trembled. Into the hopeless situation, David, a shepherd boy from Bethlehem, stepped forward and said, "Let no man's heart fail. Your servant will go and fight." He did what no one else was willing or able to do. Children's Bibles and sermons often tell us to be like David, to stand firm and fight your giants. But this isn't about you being the hero. It's about you needing one. Even Goliath's description points us to this reality. He wore an armor overlapping bronze scales, like a serpent, in metallic skin. David's stones struck his head, and to seal the victory, his own weapon turned against him. It was more than a battlefield triumph. It echoed Genesis 3:15, where God promised that the offspring of the woman would crush the serpent's head. At Elah, David foreshadows Jesus, the greater champion from Bethlehem, who stepped onto the battlefield on our behalf. On the cross, Satan thought victory was certain. But just as David triumphed over Goliath, Jesus disarmed the rulers and authorities, crushed the enemy, and put them to open shame. The battle is the Lord's, and it was won at Calvary. The Valley of Elah whispers the same truth the cross shouts. The champion fights for you. His triumph is yours.
7: You've already got the victory. You don't have to climb the victory. You don't have to run the victory. You don't have to walk the victory. You don't have to fight the victory. He says the victory's already been won. Who won the victory? Jesus won the victory. Where did he win it? He won it on the cross. He won your salvation there. He won your crucifixion there. And he defeated the devil there. And listen, when Satan was defeated and Jesus Christ rose from the grave, from the dead, which was God's proclamation to the world, that the whole atoning sacrifice had been accepted and that Jesus Christ was victor, that was the shout of the proclamation of victory and liberty. The battle's over, the victory's won, and the people of God are eternally secure in him.
8: We are to wait upon the Lord.
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17: Father in heaven, we love you so much. We thank you for your word. Oh, how we love your law. It is our meditation all the day. And you, through your commandments, you make us wiser than our enemies. We ask you for the spirit of wisdom and revelation in the knowledge of our Lord Jesus Christ. Thank you that the entrance of your word gives light and gives understanding to the simple. We ask you, Lord, to open the eyes of our understanding that we may comprehend the scriptures. Holy Spirit, we honor you. We welcome you. We invite you as our teacher, our helper, our comforter, the one who is called alongside us and gives us the advantage in this life. You are the spirit of truth whom the world cannot see and does not know, but we see you and we know you, because you are not only with us, but you're in us. And we ask that you would testify and you would form within us to the reality, the very life of Christ in us, that we would become more and more like him, and that you would bring about the reality of his kingdom in our lives and through our lives to the world around us. In Jesus' name we pray. Everybody wholeheartedly said, agreed and shouted. That means so be it. And it is thus and so. in Jesus' name. All right, let's dig in here. We've been teaching on receive the Holy Spirit. And I've been talking some about receive more of the Holy Spirit in the past few weeks. And so thankful that recently and since that time, and more people are receiving baptism in the Holy Spirit. We'll continue to talk about that and why that's vitally necessary. But this is something that began with Jesus appearing to his disciples after he has been raised from the dead. He came to them and said to his disciples, folks like you and I, receive the Holy Spirit. Receive the Holy Spirit. And we've been looking at the scriptures in terms of the need to receive more of the Holy Spirit. That's not just a one-time event, but it's an ongoing work of God in our lives. And this is the word of the Lord for us right now. And I especially encourage all of us, our staff and as church leaders. I was talking about business place and marketplace leaders. You know, whether you're in sales, you want to scale, if you're a student, for every single one of us, any person that has a heart for evangelism or witnessing or outreach, the ministry and the person of the Holy Spirit empowers us for Christian living and Christian service. And we need to receive more of the Holy Spirit. Can you say amen? This is God's heart for every one of us. And you could say that this is our faith huddle, that when we come together to be built up and edified in the things of God, to be deployed into life, we need to go forth in the power of the Holy Spirit. Let's start at Romans chapter 10, verse 17. I said we'll start there. Romans 10, 17 says, so then faith comes by what? Faith comes by hearing. I often like to clarify there that faith, it doesn't say that faith came, and it doesn't say that faith comes because we heard. Faith comes, continuously comes, by hearing. Not faith came, not because we heard, but by hearing. Faith comes by hearing. You know, I've mentioned on a few occasions before, maybe you're new to the church, that you cannot store faith. Faith comes by hearing. You cannot store faith. You can't store up faith. Similar to, if you read during the time of the Exodus, you remember how God provided manna for his people. Every single day he gave them bread from heaven. And God tells them at the end of the day, whatever you don't use is going to rot. And I'll give you some fresh bread tomorrow morning. And some of them will get greedy. Some of them would try to hoard and say, you know what? I don't trust God. I don't know if he's going to come through, just in case. Let me store up some manna just in case God doesn't give us bread tomorrow. The next day they wake up, look in the container. The Bible says that it rotted and there were worms in there eating it up, because the manna was only good for one day. And that was to teach the people to depend on God and trust God. And know that when God says, I'm going to give you bread every day, I'm going to give you bread every day. So don't try to store it up on the side. And just in case you do, it's going to rot, to force you to come back and depend on me and to believe me for more bread every day. They couldn't store the manna. Faith works the same way. That's why faith comes by hearing, not because it didn't came, and it doesn't come because you heard. God will never, ever, ever allow us to function in a position where you have this storage container full of faith to get you through whatever you're going through. You need some more faith. You need some more faith. It's got to keep coming. It's got to keep flowing. And how does it come? By hearing. Hearing. What we see in the scriptures concerning Christian discipline and concerning our obedience and living out the word of God. Everything God desires to do in our lives and requires from us ends with an ing, not an ed. Praying, fasting, receiving, giving, hearing, not heard, prayed, fasted, gave. No, there's always an ing communicating, practical, ongoing, tense, always flowing. Always flowing. If you're gonna live in the reality of what God has, it's got to flow. It never stops. Everything ends with an ing. So faith comes by hearing. Can you say amen? You know, that's one of the strongest reasons when we quote from Hebrews 10:25, even about not forsaking the assembling. There it is again, the assembling of ourselves together. But we're to do so much the more as we see the day approaching. The implication is that we continue assembling of ourselves, there's more hearing in the assembling and more faith that's necessary in the last days is only come because we're hearing when we're assembling. So if we stop assembling, you stop hearing, faith stops. And all of a sudden now you lack the provision that you need to live in the will of God and the purposes that God has for your life. Are you with me? Very important for us to understand these truths. So faith comes by hearing and hearing the word of God. It has to keep coming. Preaching, not preached. And Jesus himself said, the Spirit of the Lord has anointed me to preach the gospel. It's the work of the Holy Spirit, that ongoing preaching of the word of God that builds and strengthens faith in our lives. Somebody say amen. You know, because faith comes by hearing. I shared the phrase, I think, before. Tell me more about more. Tell me more about more. If faith comes by hearing, then I need to hear more about more for me to have faith for more. Are you following me? Like if I'm going to get more and it's God's will, I need to hear more about more. I need to develop faith for more. I need to hear that so that faith can be established in my life for me to grow and to advance and to develop and to improve and to move forward in the things of God. Somebody say amen. Jeremiah chapter 23, we're going to lay some foundation. We just saw that faith comes by hearing the word of God. Jeremiah 23, verse 29, God speaks here, says, is not my word like a fire? Now, keep in mind, Romans 10:17, faith comes by and by hearing the word of God. So keep that thought in mind of the continuous flowing and hearing of the word of God. Keep that thought in mind and look at Jeremiah 23:29, when God himself says, is not my word like a what? Says the Lord, and like a what? That breaks the rock in pieces. So God gives us two analogies here about that faith that keeps coming by the word of God, that ongoing preaching to bring us into more. God says, my word is like two things. It's like fire and it's like a hammer. It's like fire and it's like a hammer. Keep that thought in mind. Look with me at Proverbs chapter 30, verse 15. Proverbs 30, 15. The leech, you know, you could preach about the leech. You know, some people call them blood suckers. You know, those little things. They keep sucking blood from their host, their parasites. Proverbs 30, 15 says the leech has two daughters. Give and give. That means the leech never stops looking for more. The leech never stops looking for more. Folks, we're a whole lot better than leeches. Even the leech wants more. And the Bible is talking to us, preaching to us about the leeches. If you look at the leech, says give and give. The leech keeps wanting more and more. Listen to this. There are three things that are never satisfied. Four never say enough. Verse 16, first thing that never says enough is the grave. In other words, let's just paraphrase, cemeteries never get full. Isn't that something? that the cemetery is always welcoming more and more clients. The cemetery is never, ever satisfied, number one. He says the second thing that's never satisfied is the barren womb, that if a womb is bare, there's a desire for a baby. Just it'll, that desire is there, the barren womb. Number three, the earth that is not satisfied with water. No matter how much it rains, no matter how much there's a downpour, the earth keeps drinking in more and more water and is never, ever satisfied. And then the fourth thing here that never say enough, and the fire never says enough. The fire never says enough. Faith comes by hearing, hearing the word of God. We just saw that. God says, is not my word like a fire? And then Proverbs 30:16 tells us about that fire, which God says is like his word. And Proverbs says of that fire, which God says his word is like a fire, says that the fire never says enough. The fire never says enough. If you can imagine just a picture, the imagery there, fires will continue to burn. They're always looking for something else to consume. Once a fire is started, let's just say it is looking for more to consume. As long as there's a fuel source, the fire never says enough. And God says, my word is like a fire. It just never, ever, ever stops. So you could say that the characteristic, as we're talking about receive the Holy Spirit or receive the more of the Holy Spirit, we'll see it, that Jesus said, I will baptize you. The Bible says he will come to baptize us with the Holy Spirit and with fire. The word says that fire never says enough. As long as there's a fuel source, fire keeps burning and it wants to consume more and more and more. Here's the point. The fire of God in you never says enough. The fire never, ever, ever says enough. It never says enough. Let me explain it this way. You know what you can conclude and what you can deduce from that? If you don't want more, you're not on fire. That's what that means. Fire never says enough. Jesus came to baptize his folk with fire. God says, my word is like fire. What the scriptures are communicating to us, if you don't want more, if you don't desire more, if you're not longing for the Lord, if you're not hungering and thirsting for righteousness, and there's not something in you to say, Jesus, I must have more. I am desirous of more. I'm not satisfied. If you don't have something in you that is not satisfied, that just means you're not on fire. Because when you get on fire, fire never says enough. Fire never says enough. Are you with me? Fire never says enough. And that's the relationship between the word of God and the spirit of God and faith, is that if God's word is like a fire, then faith is like, it's like adding fuel to that fire. It's like adding fuel to that fire, and it's never, ever enough. This is what God desires for us. And Jesus came to baptize us both with the Holy Spirit and with fire, that there's something on the inside of us that's never, ever satisfied and never will be satisfied. And that is why we're praying and we're constantly seeking. We receive more of the Holy Spirit. We receive more of the Holy Spirit. Can you say amen? Look quickly, just a few moments. Hebrews 4:2, I quoted that. Hebrews 4:2 says, for indeed the gospel was preached to us as well as to them. But the word which they heard did not profit them, not being mixed with faith in those who heard it. The word didn't profit them, not being mixed with faith. So there's always an occasion to get some more word and to mix it with some more faith for it to profit us more, for it to be functional in our life even more. If things feel a little stuck, anytime things feel a little stuck in your life, get you some more word and get you some more faith and start stirring. You start mixing. That's a formula to change anything that needs to be changed. Get you some more word, get you some more faith, start stirring, start mixing. Start mixing. It will profit you. It will profit you, right? 2 Timothy 1:6, Paul tells Timothy, he says, therefore I remind you to stir up the gift that is already in you, that's dormant. So there's a stirring, there's a mixing, there's an agitation that's needed that we have to stir up in our own lives. I keep reminding us, the Bible says, blessed are those that hunger and thirst for righteousness, for they shall be filled. Appetite is your responsibility. Appetite is my responsibility. Just keep stirring for more. That's what it means to hunger and thirst for righteousness. That means I need more food. I need more water. I'm hungry. I'm thirsty. I need more righteousness. I need more of God, because the fire in me never says enough. And if I stimulate my attitude, the blessing comes to those who hunger and thirst for righteousness, for they shall be filled. Appetite is our responsibility. It is God's responsibility to fill that appetite. But the blessing comes to those of us who hunger and thirst for righteousness. Are you with me? Let's go to Ephesians chapter 3, verse 18. Still talking about receive the Holy Spirit and receive more of the Holy Spirit. Let's take a look at Ephesians 3, 18. Paul writes here, he says, speaking of the believers, that we may be able to comprehend with all the saints. Let's take a look at that for a moment. May be able to comprehend with all the saints. We just saw Romans 10, 17, that faith comes by hearing, because comprehension is important, right? Understanding is important. And all you're getting, get understanding. The Bible tells us that. So Paul's writing here that you may be able to comprehend with all the saints. Let's say this, that it starts with what I call elasticity of mind. Elasticity of mind. To embrace and understand more of the Holy Spirit, to understand the greatness of God, that fire that never says enough, there is a mental component concerning us comprehending, and what is what I call elasticity of mind, that our minds have to be stretched, or we have to develop a new paradigm of who God is and what God wants to do. We got to develop a new paradigm. And isn't it true, there are some people that you can't communicate well with because their thinking is too small? You ever been in a situation, you're trying to explain something to people and it's just too big for them? They don't comprehend it. And it's like, it kind of hits you in the middle of the conversation. I'm wasting my breath. And I really might as well just kind of stop talking because they're not tracking with me. And really, if you keep trying to communicate something that they can't comprehend, it actually damages the relationship. And then you just kind of shut down. So let me just kind of stop talking. This is important. This is what I call elasticity of mind. You gotta have a stretchy mind to understand the purposes of God. You gotta have a stretchy mind. And then it says to comprehend, listen, with all the saints. So this is not just something that's just for a few people. This is for every Christian. This comprehension that Paul is about to explain, he's saying every Christian needs this elasticity of mind, this capacity to comprehend. Listen at this. What is the width and length and depth and height? So that's comprehension. Everybody say stretchy mind. Listen, I'm making up words now. That's a stretchy mind. Watch this. That you can comprehend and understand the depth, the width, the length, the depth.

0: and the immeasurable number of thoughts. Come on, the Bible tells us, God, oh, your thoughts toward me, Lord, they can't be numbered. They are more than the sands of the seashore. To comprehend how much God loves us, how much he's thinking about us, the good thoughts that God is thinking about you and I, Paul is saying it takes a comprehension of length, width, length, depth, and height that has no end. You got to be able to comprehend to at least begin to know the love of Christ that surpasses all knowledge. Can you see now that receiving more, it starts with a change of mind. It starts with a change of paradigm. The interesting thing is that sounds like a contradiction of how can you know the love of Christ, which passes your knowledge or your ability to know? How can you know something that can't be known? It passes knowledge. That means it's too big to know. But then Paul says to know it. He's saying you can know, number one, that it's unknowable. But then you can know what passes knowledge, because as a spirit being, you can know it. You can know it by faith, by the Spirit of God. By the Spirit of God. The Bible talks to us. The Bible tells us, Paul teaches us that, you know, eyes have not seen, ears have not heard, neither has it been revealed unto the hearts of man the things that God has in store for those who love them. But we know them by our spirit. We know them by his spirit. So you know what? The way for you to know the unknowable and to experience and to know the width, the length, the eternal depth, the eternal height of God's love, you can only know that by the Spirit, by faith. That's why we need more of the Holy Spirit. Because the more of the Holy Spirit that we get, then now we're accessing more of what can be known. Get this, of the love of Christ. And I want to be clear, because we're quantifying this. This is not about just some things and some stuff and growing your company by 25%. That's good. We're talking about you being filled more. It tells us there, right in the Word. Why do you need to know the love of Christ, which passes all knowledge? This is the goal, that you may be filled with all the fullness of God.
1: God has entrusted us with an end time mandate to build strong believers in a culture of deception and to prepare people for the Lord's soon return. And partners like you are helping us carry out that assignment. I really want you to know that when you support James Ward Ministries, you are not just a donor. You are a builder and co-laborer with us to advance God's kingdom around the world. Every seed you sow has eternal weight and significance. The Word of God says, write the vision and make it plain. And for us, this is that moment. A moment to look ahead, to align our hearts and join hands to strengthen the work and advance God's kingdom together. I'm asking you to join Sharon and me and some other world changers to celebrate what God has done and to boldly embrace what he is about to do.
0: Pray for God who keeps covenant and mercy for 1,000 generations with those who love him and keep his commandment. That's all it takes, is if you love God and if you obey his word, God will make covenant with you and your family for multiple generations. You don't have to be special. You don't have to have this last name or that last name. Doesn't matter if you have a record. Doesn't matter if you didn't know your dad. Doesn't matter if you were adopted or if you were abandoned. Doesn't matter if you grew up in a shelter or if you grew up in the orphanage. All irrelevant. You love God and you begin to call on the name of God and obey his word, and God will build a family for multiple generations through you.
2: 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I'm Pastor Sharon Ward, and I'm so pleased to welcome you to Point of Grace. In Hebrews 4:16, it reminds us, "Let us therefore come boldly to the throne of grace, that we may obtain mercy and find grace to help in time of need."

0: 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Coming boldly before the Lord and discovering His grace for every area of our lives. And He has a purpose for you. So let's lean in and find strength, wisdom, and encouragement together right here at Point of Grace.
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0: I'm coming to you from Rome, Italy. Michael W. Smith will be joining me in just a few minutes. He's put together a very special music team. And you say, Franco, why are you in Rome? Well, Jesus was born in the Roman Empire. He ministered in the Roman Empire. In Bible times, Rome was the center of political, economic, military power. Rome ruled the world. Jesus had many encounters with Roman citizens. One, in particular, was a centurion. He had a friend, a servant, who was deathly ill, and he asked if Jesus would heal him, and Jesus said, I'll go. And the centurion said, no, you don't have to. Just say the word, and my servant will be healed. And all you have to do is say the word. And Jesus turned to his disciples. He said, I have not seen such faith in all of Israel. And that hour, that centurion servant was healed. Another Roman was Pilate, the governor. Jesus had been betrayed. The Jewish elders were jealous. They were afraid of him. And they plotted his murder, and they turned him over to Pilate because they couldn't crucify him. Only the Romans could do that. Pilate examined Jesus. He said, I find no fault in this man. He's done nothing that deserves death. But they yelled and demanded that he be crucified. It was a miscarriage of justice, but Jesus went willingly to the cross. And then there were the Roman soldiers standing guard at the tomb. Jesus was buried, stone rolled in front of it, guards guarding the tomb so no one could steal his body. And on the third day, an angel from heaven came, and the stone was rolled away. And Jesus came up out of the grave, alive. And the Roman soldiers were the first witnesses to the resurrection of Christ. Jesus had many encounters with people. In a minute, I want to tell you about a man who was searching. He felt something was missing in his life. And oh, many of you are watching, maybe searching for something that can give your life purpose and meaning. But first, I want to introduce my dear friend, Michael W. Smith. He's traveled with me all over the world, and I'm so grateful he could join us for this special program from Rome.
1: I was thinking about how we start this whole thing off musically, and I thought, why don't we start with something simple?

0: When I think about Christ conquering death and all the things that he said, I'm just confident that I can get through whatever obstacle or whatever circumstance comes my way. He's never failed me. I'm a testimony of that. Well, what's inspiring about the resurrection is that as a songwriter, there's nothing greater to write about because that's what the world needs to hear. When I think of resurrection, I think of freedom because I'm free. I mean, I once was dead and I'm alive. I just think it's incredible.
1: Thank you, Lord, for these amazing musicians. We dedicate everything that we do. May everything that we play and sing and say glorify you in every way.
0: When I was thinking about the music, I sort of had an idea of what I wanted to do, but I had a request the very first time from Franklin. It was always a first. And Franklin wanted me to sing In Christ Alone, but he wanted an orchestra. I got to sort of put my orchestra hat on and to be able to get in the studio and to be able to create a template of what In Christ Alone could be like orchestrally. My hope for the audience, this certain arrangement, they'll go, whoa, I've never heard it like that. And something about that second verse going, I never thought about that.

I'm in Rome. It's a beautiful city. I think one of the most beautiful cities in the world. In Rome today, there's evidence of a religious history everywhere. You see architecture, artifacts, museums, churches. It's a place full of religious history. But we need more than religion. We need a relationship with God. And that only way that we can have that relationship is through faith in God's Son, Jesus Christ. We read in the Bible that Jesus had an encounter with a man by the name of Nicodemus. And I'd like to read that to you. It's in John chapter 3. Nicodemus comes to Jesus at night. He said, "Rabbi, we know that you're a teacher who has come from God, for no one could perform these miracles, these signs that you're doing if God weren't with him." Jesus declared, "I tell you the truth, no one can see the kingdom of God unless he is born again." "How can a man be born when he's old?" Nicodemus asked. "Surely he can't enter a second time into his mother's womb to be born." Jesus answered, "I tell you the truth. No one can enter the kingdom of God unless he is born of water and the Spirit. Flesh gives birth to flesh, but the Spirit gives birth to spirit." Nicodemus was a religious leader. He was a Pharisee. Pharisees were the strictest of religious sects. He prayed 2 hours a day in the temple. He tithed his money. People looked up to him. He had a great reputation. He was a good man, but yet something was missing in his life. And he came seeking Jesus at night, and he recognized the miracles that Jesus had done. He didn't dispute them. He knew that Jesus had raised people from the dead, that he had made the lame to walk, the blind to see, and he did not dispute that. But he didn't have a relationship with God. Your religion is not enough. Jesus told Nicodemus, "Surely I say to you, unless you are born again, you cannot see the kingdom of God." He must have been shocked. Nicodemus said to him, "How can a man be born when he's old? Can he enter a second time into his mother's womb and be born?" Jesus said, "That which is born of flesh is flesh, but that which is born of the Spirit is spirit." Jesus told Nicodemus, "You got to be born again." There are lots of religions in this world, a lot of religious people, but religion in itself cannot save you. People say, "Well, I'm a Baptist, or I'm a Methodist, or I'm a Presbyterian, or I'm a Catholic." Religion cannot save you. Being a member of this or that can't save you. You have to be born again. We have a problem, and you see that problem is sin. And the Bible says all of us have sinned and come short of God's glory. The Bible says, therefore, just as through one man sin entered the world, and death through sin, and thus death spread to all men because all have sinned. God's Word tells us that the wages of sin is death, but the gift of God is eternal life through Jesus Christ our Lord. Sin separates us from God. Oh, what is sin? Well, lying is a sin. Well, you say, "Well, I haven't lied." Well, you're lying right now. Murder, adultery, stealing, dishonoring your parents, coveting, taking God's name in vain, not keeping the Sabbath is a sin. All of us are guilty. There's no one who can keep God's law. So therefore, we cannot be saved. You cannot be saved or experience a new birth by observing the law, because we're all guilty. We were born into sin. When your mother conceived you, you were born into sin when you came into this world. When the first man and woman, Adam and Eve, disobeyed God, at that moment, sin came into the world and infected the entire human race. We're all guilty. It's like a cancer of the human soul that has affected the entire human race. So what is a new birth? It's spoken of throughout the Scripture. The Bible says, "I'll give you a new heart, and I'll put a new spirit within you." You want a new heart? You turn to Christ. You want a new spirit? Turn to Christ. Repent of your sins and believe on the name of the Lord Jesus Christ, and you'll be saved. Jesus Christ came from heaven to this earth to save us from our sins. God's Word tells us that He paid the penalty of our sins by shedding His blood and dying on the cross. He was buried in a tomb, and on the third day, God raised His Son to life. There is only one who can save us, and that is Jesus Christ. Why? Because He has victory over the grave, victory over death. Jesus Christ paid the price for our sins with His blood on the cross.
Have you been trusting in religion to save you? Maybe you feel something is missing in your life. Maybe you have messed up. Maybe your life is spinning out of control. Maybe you're addicted to alcohol or drugs or sex, or maybe your marriage is in trouble. Whatever is wrong, whatever mountain is in front of you, whatever storm you're facing, I'm here to tell you that Jesus Christ is the answer. Jesus was going across the Sea of Galilee, and there was a storm. And Jesus was asleep in the back of the boat, and the boat began to sink. The waves were breaking over. The disciples were rowing the boat, and the waves began to break over the boat. They were trying to bail the water, trying to save the ship, but to no avail. And finally, they gave up hope, and they realized that their life was lost. And they woke Jesus up and said, "Jesus, don't you care that we're about to perish?" And Jesus looked at him, smiled, and he rebuked the wind and the waves, and it became instantly calm. Who is this that can calm a storm? Who is this that can rebuke the winds and the waves, and the winds and the waves obey his voice? Well, Jesus is the Son of God. Whatever storm you're facing, whatever mountain that you feel is too high for you to climb, Jesus can handle it. Jesus can take you over it, through it, around it. Jesus can fix it if you're willing to trust him. And the new birth is not a physical change. It's a new direction. It's the union of your soul with Christ. Christ comes through the Holy Spirit to take up residence in your life and spirit. How can you obtain the new birth? Nicodemus asks, how can these things be? The Bible says, God so loved the world that he gave his only begotten Son, that whosoever believeth in him should not perish but have everlasting life. You're born again when you put your faith and trust in Jesus Christ. Are you born again? Have you experienced that new birth? When you put your faith and trust in Jesus Christ and you turn from your sins, you experience that new birth. Nicodemus, a religious man, he had all the right things, but he didn't have a relationship with God. And he comes to Jesus, and Jesus said, "I am the way, the truth, and the life. No one comes to the Father except through me. There's no other way to God. There aren't many roads. There's only one. And that's through Christ, because Christ is the only one to take our sins. Why Christ? Because Jesus is the one who shed his blood to save us." That's what we celebrate at Easter. We celebrate a risen Savior. Jesus is our Savior, and he's risen. He's not dead. He's alive. And you may say, "Franklin, what do I need to do?" You have to be willing to turn from your sins and ask God to forgive you, and believe on the name of his Son, the Lord Jesus Christ, and ask him to come into your heart and take control of your life. Would you like to do that? You can just do that right now. Just pray this prayer with me. Wherever you are, you can just pray this prayer. Just say, "Dear God, I'm a sinner. I'm sorry for my sins. Forgive me. I believe that Jesus Christ is your Son. I believe that he died on the cross for my sins. I believe that you raised him to life. I invite Jesus to come into my heart, to take control of my life from this day forward, forever. Amen." If you prayed that prayer, let us know. We want to connect with you and help you to grow in your new faith. This is the most important decision you've ever made, and we want to help you. God bless you.

Before we go, I just want to say thank you to Michael W. Smith of the choir, the orchestra, and all the folks there in Nashville. And thank you for watching. We're so grateful. God bless each and every one of you.

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7: 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All these prohibitions about immorality, about what you think, about lust, it's all about me giving you the very best. 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

Hi, I'm Chip Ingram, and welcome to Living on the Edge. We've been in a series called Love, Sex, and Lasting Relationships. And in this segment, we're going to talk about something. It's called Wake Up World. There's a better way to do relationships. You know, whether it's your neighbor or people at church or a friend at work, relationships aren't working. Marriages are falling apart. People date and break up and date and break up. There's a better way. Not only here, but all around the world, people are hungry. People you know are hungry to do relationships in a radically different, positive way. In fact, we recently taught this material in the Middle East. We had about 150 leaders come from 15 Arab countries, and they walked through all this material. They took it back in their own language, and we had a man from Pakistan, a pastor. In 30 days, everything you've heard, he translated into his native tongue. Then he taught it to 100 people last week and is lined up in the next 2 weeks to teach it to 200 more people. And his report on the email to me was this. You know, you wouldn't think in a Muslim country that you could talk as openly about these issues. People are hurting. They're desperate for intimacy, for love, for relationships God's way. Here's my challenge. What if we did that here? What if I did it in my neighborhood, you did it in your neighborhood, your schools, your churches? Let's make a difference. Join me now as we learn to say to our world, wake up, there's a better way to do relationships. I want to tell you a story. I mean, we all have these pictures in our minds, you know, where you could literally punch a button like on the VCR of your mind and roll the tape. You don't have to remember the images. They're all graphic. Mine was about 27 or 28 years ago. I was about the median age of most of the people in this room. I was probably 19, 20, somewhere in there. I was a brand new Christian. I prayed to receive Christ. I understood that I've sinned. I violated a holy God. I asked him to come into my life. He started to transform my life. He put these new desires in me. I actually wanted to get up and read the Bible and pray and got with some other Christians. But I mean, it was wreaking havoc with my social life. You know, like 7 of the 10 commands I could go for, about 3 of them were no good at all. And I ended up playing basketball on scholarship at a school that had 4 girls for every guy. And we're coming right out of the 60s, and it's free love. And I'm trying to walk with God. And I'm feeling like, God, I really want to obey you, but I'm going through this emotional and spiritual and struggling, up and down and in and out, failure. And I'm just saying, I don't know how long I can handle this. And then God gave me a vision. Not a vision like out of heaven. Not a vision like, you know, some mystical. I got a vision. And I want to tell you about the vision. I was at the little tiny school, 3,000 or 4,000, and is out in the country, beautiful, beautiful hills of West Virginia. And there was only 2 little churches, a red church and a white church, 1 little grocery store, 2 bars. It's the whole town. If you could get a meal anywhere, you took it. And this young couple asked me over after church to their house. And I drove these windy little roads. I mean, it took like 25 minutes to go 4 or 5 miles in my little green Volkswagen Bug, you know. And I finally come over this thing, and here's, I mean, it's Norman Rockwell. Old white house, needs a little painting, old barn. I come in, and this couple, they seemed really old. They were like late 20s, early 30s. And they had like a 4.5-year-old and about a 2-year-old. And they were just a little older in Christ than me. I was maybe 1.5 or 2, maybe they were 3 or 4 years. Just getting started living this new life. And they invited this college student over, and we had this home-cooked meal. And imagine a picture, a Norman Rockwell picture of sort of an old sofa that's tattered. And you go in the kitchen, and you know everyone's into the kind of retro stuff now. You know, the steel legs and the sticky-type topping with the floral patterns. And if you get sticky, you know, that kind. And I mean, this beautiful young couple. And, you know, I didn't think of them as poor, but I kind of looking back, I realized they didn't have doors on some of the hallways that would have a sheet tied up just to separate the rooms. And, you know, I sat around that table, and they don't know all these struggles, and they didn't even know what was going on. But Dave and Lanny, deeply in love, young, with 2 small kids, and I had this great home-cooked meal, and I caught his eye looking at her. And I caught her with that knowing smile backwards, and I thought, now I know they've got a nice friendship, but there's a lot more than that going on here. And you could just feel the energy in the room and the warmth, and can I use the word? The wholesomeness and the sense of wholeness and completeness and the look of little kids' eyes around the table. And we ate, and it was great, and
something was happening inside of me. You know, I'm struggling and, you know, with all these issues, and I want to be loved, and I want to have sex, and I want to have a lasting relationship, and God says it's this way, and I've learned it's this way, and we're having conflict. And so God had me go to this little farmhouse. And then we ate the meal, and they pushed the plates to center. Would you excuse us? And this was, I mean, it was, this is so classic. And they were brand new, didn't know what they were doing. And so the dad went, and he says, we're learning a little new family tradition. And he took the sheet of the kid's bedroom, and just a little tiny little bed, and took the sheet and pulled it back. And then he got down, and his wife knelt next to him, and the two little kids, and the mother folded the kids' little hands. And the father said just a few minutes about Jesus and that he loved them. And I mean, just very simple. And then he prayed, and then the mother prayed. And then, you know, it's not like overhearing when you're listening through a sheet and you can see, right? And I heard the voices of these little kids pray. I mean, just melted my heart. And then, you know how you say goodnight and goodnight kisses and that. Remember when you were a little kid, and I hope you had this experience at least once, where you grabbed your parents' neck like you almost killed them by choking them, and you held them so tight, oh, I love you, I love you, I love you, I love you. And they did that to their mom and dad. And then they came out behind that sheet, and we had coffee and homemade apple pie, a la mode, and we sat around the table and talked. And I was sitting in a room, and my heart was resonating, and all I could feel, I couldn't even verbalize it yet, someday, some way, someday, some way, someday, some way. This is what I'm looking for. You know, I'm thinking I'm going to find it here or there with her or with her. This is what I'm looking for, someday, some way. I want a woman like this and a family like this and the kind of chemistry they have and a couple little kids and a life where there's that kind of love. And I got in the car and got my little Volkswagen and had plenty of time to think. And so I just thought, I'm going to have a talk with God. I said, God, this is what I really want. I mean, you know, why are you torturing me? Why do you put all these restrictions? And I don't get it. I'm really tired of it. And I didn't get an audible voice, but the Spirit of God said as clearly as I've ever heard, Chip, that's why I put all the restrictions on sex. You see, you can only get what they have when it's one man, one woman for all time. The energy that you saw flows out of a heart connection and a spiritual connection and an emotional connection and a social connection that's rooted in me. Chip, it's not that I'm keeping something good from you. All these prohibitions about immorality, about what you think, about lust, it's all about me giving you the very best. I'm not trying to withhold pleasure. I created it. I created you. I want you to have what they have. And every command in Scripture is my attempt to protect you so that you'll get it. And all of a sudden, a little shift started to occur. All of a sudden, instead of, I always felt like I was on this side and there was a fence and God was on this side. And there is, you know, I know I got to obey him and I want to obey him and I love him except for he's asked me to do some stuff I don't like. And when I don't do it, I feel terribly guilty because he always disciplines sin because he loves me so much. And all of a sudden I realized, no, he's on this side and the fence are boundaries of his loving arm holding me to try and help me get the very best. And you know something? Something happened in my mind, and then I finally got to my dorm. It was a huge, steep hill, and I could probably tell you right where the hill I stopped, and I just started memorizing Scripture. And Romans 32, 8:32 came to my mind. Romans 8:32 says, he that spared not his own son, how will he not with him freely give us all things? It was like God saying, Chip, you know, wake up. If I loved you enough to give you my son Jesus to die for you, do you think I'm going to withhold a great relationship? Do you think I'm going to withhold great sex? Do you think I'm going to withhold a lasting relationship? And it was like, Chip, do it my way. And all I can tell you is I had an epiphany. It's a big word. I mean, a light came on. And what I decided was, from that moment on, it doesn't mean I never struggled, doesn't mean I failed, didn't mean I didn't have some mistakes, but from that moment on, it was, I am going to do life God's way. I'm going to pursue love, sex, and a lasting relationship God's way, because I got revelation, I got a vision, I got a picture of what it really is supposed to look like. I got to see it and taste it and feel it.
And the scripture says where there is no vision or where there is no revelation, the people perish or they run wildly. They run without restraint. But blessed or happy or content is he who keeps the law. And all of a sudden the lights came on. I didn't have a vision. And I looked at the people that I was living with. We didn't have a picture of what it looked like. And so we were out doing our own thing with restraint, running wild, damaging one another. And then I got it. And what I hope that will happen to you, if it already hasn't, is you'll get the vision. You'll get the picture. You'll start to realize this isn't about just channeling your hormones. This isn't breaking an addiction on the internet. This isn't, well, I know I'm chatting with these guys that are married and I shouldn't supposed to, but it seems so fun. This isn't about just correcting your thought life and stop lusting. This isn't about getting Victorian and being a little pure, a little prude. This is about getting a vision for the God of the universe and his heart and desire and relationship to get the very best. And what we're going to learn tonight, that he wants you to be his ambassador to pass it on. That it's not simply enough for you to live a pure life in thought and in word and in deed, but he wants your life to be so loving and so authentic and so real that your life literally becomes a light that begins to expose all those people around you. And not with a condemning finger pointing, bad person, I'm a Christian, everyone should be like me. No, the kind of winsome, loving, pure relationships that they see what I saw. You know, God didn't hit me over the head and said, Chip, you better get pure or you're in big trouble. Now, that may have been true. God gave me a picture of the light, the vision, the revelation of relationships done his way. What I want to talk to you tonight about, because of that, that is why sex is such serious business to God. Sex, we've learned, right, and spirituality always intersect at the place of worship. There's a high correlation and parallel between sex and spirituality. And what we've learned is you're either worshiping God and following him, or you're getting, taking, exploiting, and lusting and really worshiping you. Open your notes, if you will, because what I want to show you here is that we've been in Ephesians 5. We start at verse 1, remember? Hey, love one another. How? The same way God's loved you. Sacrificially, caring, giving. How do you not love? Don't let any immorality even be hinted among you as God's people. It's unbecoming. Don't let greed or immorality or any of these things, coarse jesting, coarse talk. Not you. Why? You're children of light. You used to be darkness, but now you're light. Walk in the light. Now we pick it up in verse 11, and he gives us another command. And do not participate in the unfruitful deeds of darkness, but instead even expose them. This is that word participate, associate, get connected with, in mind, thought, or word, deed, anyway. He says, don't participate in that old life. And this is the sexual context in the passage. But even expose them. Very interesting word. Circle that if you have your pen. The word means to shed light on. It means to convict, to reproof. To expose would be to help someone see things as they really are. So the command is, don't participate in unfruitful deeds of darkness, the sexual ones that have been mentioned, but instead even expose them. And then he goes on to say, why? The reason. For it is disgraceful, literally, it's shameful even to speak of these things which are done by them in secret. He says to you believers in Ephesians who are living in this sex-saturated world and all these prostitutes, male and female, hetero and homosexual, and all this weird and warped stuff going on. He says, you are now children of the light. Don't participate, even expose them. It's disgraceful. Don't even talk about what goes on in those temples. Don't even talk about your past experiences. You've got enough curiosity in your mind. Don't even go there. But, you know, it's kind of interesting. He says, sexual immorality so violates God's holy character and his positive intent for his creation, I don't want you to even talk about it. But I got a problem with this passage. How in the world are we going to expose the evil in the world and the sexual immorality and the perversion if you're not even supposed to talk about it? Notice how the text goes on. He's going to explain. It's pretty cool. The explanation, but all things become visible when they're exposed, same word, by the light. And then he gives us a principle. For everything that becomes visible is light. Well, what he's saying is the light has power.
your life as you are a individual man or woman, as a married couple, when you live a sexually pure life in what you say, in how you think, in how you live, in how you control your body, in what you watch, in what you laugh at, and what you don't laugh at, in what you value, in how you dress, and when you have authentic, loving relationships with the opposite sex, if you're married or with your boyfriend or your girlfriend or with friends in general, when you live in this winsome, walking in the children of the light way, you are like light, and that light has power. It exposes the darkness. You know, no one got down on me, but I was sitting at that table thinking about how I think about relationships, and the light of this couple was going, and I was going, man alive, I'm not even close to this. And my desire to want to do it God's way wasn't someone yelling and pointing and speaking. By the way, how loud is light? It's not a trick question. How loud is light? It's silent, isn't it? He says, it is not what you say. It's not all your talk. It's your life. You know, in the physical world, light has tremendous power. You can take a petri dish with certain kinds of bacteria, and it can grow in darkness. And the moment you take that petri dish out, right, and stick it in sunlight, what happens? What happens? Immediately. The bacteria dies in the presence of light. And the same thing is true spiritually. When your life is light, not down on people, not preachy at people, not being a know-it-all, not being self-righteous, not being holier than thou, when you love authentically and live sexually pure lives, your life will radiate. But well, you know why? You're going to be the big exception, aren't you? I mean, you're going to be the exception in the world? I got news for you. You're going to be the big exception among Christians. And your life will do what? It will expose. People will see things for the way they really are. The whole deal is the enemy has been seducing and deceiving. And then notice this invitation. He says, for this reason, it says, awake, sleeper, and rise from the dead, and Christ will shine on you. This was a hymn of the early church. Awake, sleeper. Of all things he could have used in a sex-saturated society, I mean perversion, unbelievable in Ephesus, way beyond what we have today. And he says, I want you to live this radical life of love the way Christ did. And then he says, the opposite is don't let immorality be named among you. And then for 5, 6, 7, 8, 9, 10 verses, he explains what it looks like. And then he says, the greatest apologetic for that day and that time, and I believe today, is people living pure lives that are like light that just push out everywhere. And they see how you relate and how you love and what's important and what you do and what you don't do and why. And that you're authentic and that you're real and you're vulnerable. And you set boundaries because you care and love the person rather than want to get and fulfill you. He says, when you do that, you will be like the light of Christ shining and you'll wake up the world. Awake, sleeper, rise from the dead. That's why I entitled this message, Wake Up, World, There's a Better Way to Do Relationships. And you know what I want to ask you to do? I want to ask you to consider joining me in a second sexual revolution. You know something? If you would decide to get, there's enough people in this room to start a revolution in Atlanta. There really is. You know, it doesn't take many people to make a revolution go. Didn't take many people in the 60s. In fact, if you want to talk about a sexual revolution, the best data we have is about 2 to 4% of the people in America are either homosexual or bisexual. At max, 4% of the population. What has 4% of the population done to our culture in the last 25 years? I mean, 25 years ago, homosexuality was still called a sin. 25 years ago, people talked about it as perversion, and we are now where? 25 years later, and politically correctness in the media, in sports, in business, in the government. You know what? I'll tell you something. There must have been a very passionate, committed group of people with a radical idea in the culture who were willing to lay down their lives, their time, their energy, and their money to get their agenda to transform the culture of America. And they don't have the Holy Spirit. Can you imagine what would happen if God's church said, let's be radical. Let's quit playing games. Let's do what we sung tonight.
Let's not talk it. Let's walk it. Let's live it. Let's be radical. Let's be vulnerable. Let our lives be such light that we'd expose the darkness. Not a next generation of, you know, do it all, tell it all, down on people, shame on you. But a second sexual revolution. You know, I mean, I can tell you stories of five men, the best they can figure, who were in a little prayer meeting in Wales, prayed for 8 or 9 or 10 years, asked God for an amazing revival. And after 7 or 8 or 9 years, they were walking down and lights were going on all over this period of Wales. Drunks were next to lampstands holding them and crying out to God for mercy. And the best they can figure, that's where the Wales revival started. I could tell you about the prayerman's lay revival in this country in near the Civil War time. Handful of people, 6 people started a prayer meeting, asked God to do something radical. Within a few months to a few years, we had theaters filled with people praying. 3 requests, 3 prayers. No preaching, no singing. 3 requests, 3 prayers. And we saw tens of thousands of people. We saw transformation occur in America. I could talk about the first Great Awakening, the second Great Awakening. I could tell you about what's happened overseas in the last 10, 20, 30 years. God is willing. His eyes go to and fro throughout the whole earth. He is looking to strongly support a man or a woman or a few men or a few women whose hearts are fully his so he could strongly support you. If we're going to have a second sexual revolution, what's it going to take? And I'm going to suggest it's going to take a new way to think, a new way to attract, and a new way to relate to the opposite sex. If you got a pen, pull it out. You're going to need to jot down a few things because you need ammo to run your side of the revolution. Picture a sexual revolution where believers live with such purity and love with such authenticity that the world would literally see that sexual immorality and affairs and perversion and pornography would just be second-rate, destructive, self-worship sex. And the light of your life in your network and arena would be so bright that they would unconsciously feel and say what I felt around that little kitchen table. I don't know what you have, and I don't know how you go about it, but I want what you got. When you date the person you're dating and you're walking hand in hand and people get to know you and learn where your boundaries are and how you feel about one another and why you do what you do and why you don't do what you do, and they would see the quality of your relationship, they'd say, man, I mean, you know, this is weird. I don't know anything about God, but where do you all get this? How can I get in on this? That's the kind of revolution I'm talking about. How can it happen? Number one, a revolutionary way to think about human sexuality. That's where it's got to begin, all with our thinking. We've got to think differently about sex. I'll give you 2 points under this. Number one, sex is sacred. And number two, sex is serious. We need to think differently. We are the believers. We're the children of the light. We need to say to the world, time out. Sex is sacred. And sex.

0: Sacred means that you and another person inside the boundary of God's marriage union open the holy of holies of your life, and your mate opens the holy of holy of their life, and God rejoices and blesses and brings the union of mind, body, spirit, and soul together in a union of his blessing. It is sacred. You know, like some of you have parents, and especially those mothers that have the crystal stuff, and you can never use it, like only special occasions. I mean, really special occasions. That's what the word sacred is, or sanctified. It just means set apart. We got to get marriage back to being sacred. Sex being sacred, not common, not trite. Second, it's serious. The moment you trusted Christ, the Spirit of God entered in. You were sealed with the Spirit, deposited spiritual gifts. You were saved and adopted into God's family. You became his special possession, and you are his child, and your body belongs to him. The blood of Christ bought your body, and your body now is to be a living sacrifice, holy and acceptable to him. Your lips, a sacrifice. Your eyes, what you look at, a sacrifice. What your hands do, a sacrifice. Where your feet go, a sacrifice. Every aspect of your sexuality, a sacrifice. God does not dwell in temples made with hands. Where does he dwell? He dwells in you. And he dwells in God's people when we gather together. Glorify God with your body. Sex is serious. It is true, the eyes of the Lord go to and fro throughout the whole earth that he might strongly support those whose hearts are fully his. He is looking for ordinary men, ordinary women, for students, people who would hear his voice. We've learned that this power of purity is like light that exposes, that transforms. And I have to tell you, I taught this in a large church in Atlanta, and a group of high school students kind of, I guess they snuck in with the big singles group, and they took the challenge, and they went into a high school of about 2,500, and they literally started a revolution. I mean, high school kids calling other high school kids and living out sexual purity. And I mean, it changed relationships. They got a new vocabulary. People started giving books to one another. Pretty soon they were launching into some small groups. God could use you in your high school, in your college, in your neighborhood, in your church. I cannot tell you how many letters and emails people have said, love, sex, lasting relationships radically changed my life. You could be an instrument that God could use to take his message of sexual purity and great relationships to someone else. Who comes to your mind, and what will it look like for you to launch the next sexual revolution in your personal network? Have you got it? Go for it.
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0: That's 866-AND-PRAY. Thousands of prayer missionaries city to city, coast to coast, are in our live prayer chain right now, praying over all who call in. And now it's time to pray for a miracle with your prayer missionary, Brother Dennis.
1: Good evening, and God bless all of you. Let me make sure that my cell phone's on silent so it won't ring. Get a private prayer call live on Pray for a Miracle. God bless all of you prayer missionaries. It's been a week, and God has tarried, and we're here. We're live Saturday night to pray for you, for that need that you have in your life or family or friend. Our phone number is toll-free. It's 1-866-AND-PRAY. And a little thought during the week, if you'd like to put in a prayer call it in and leave it on the voicemail, and we'll play that on Pray for a Miracle right here on Saturday night, so all of our thousands of prayer missionaries can agree with you for that miracle in your life. If you'd like to type in a little prayer request, just go to his channel where it says prayer, type it in. Here's a prayer request that came in, and this is from Glenda, and she says, asking us to pray for her daughter, Christy, and husband, Sean. She served in papers today with divorce and on their adopted son's 13th birthday. She's praying that they don't do this until he's 18, and she has some more comments to say, but let's just lift her up in agreement for just a miracle in their lives. Because if possible, that boy, for the next few years, is going to really need both of them, because that's the trial time of the period for teenagers. Michael wrote in a little request, says, the paramedics just came and took Michael to the hospital, the ER. He was going into shock. He has been recovering not too well from a stroke. He's had a bad back for a while. He's 52, alone in this world with no family and friends. So let's lift up Michael too, that a miracle happened in his life, and Jesus will heal him and just give him quality in his life for those years he does have left here in this world. Friends, let's take our first prayer call. And from Amanda, and let's welcome them to Pray for a Miracle.
2: I'm calling from Florida, and I'm calling in regard to my granddaughter, Olivia. She has 6 celiac disease, and she needs infusions once a week for her immune system, which has been necessary for years. She's a wonderful young woman and loves the Lord. Thank you for praying for her.
1: And God bless you. Prayer missionaries, little hand of agreement. Put it down. I always tell you, keep your eyes open. You can walk around the house. God is just looking for us to agree. We got a daughter here tonight that we're lifting up. She has to go in weekly for treatments. And as you know, if somebody has just one treatment a week, it becomes the whole week. It sets the schedule off for the whole family. It is so destructive just on the family side. Planning to go there, planning to come back, the day lost during the treatment. Next thing you know, it's another week and it's the same thing. They can't get their life back on track. We're asking for a miracle and a healing for this young lady. And we're asking that the Holy Spirit touch this family, guide them with wisdom, and give them a touch and let them know you are there and you're working with them. This is our prayer, and I know we are all in agreement. Amen, amen, and amen.
0: Need prayer? Pray for a miracle. Call toll-free 1-866-ANDPRAY. That's 866 and pray.
3: In a land where time stands still, no fear of pain or death's dark chill, there is a bridge I'm crossing over.

0: David typed in a little prayer request, friends, and he's asking us to agree with him. He needs prayer for his heart and blood pressure. He's also having some sinus problems, and he knows God heals, and he asked that we all would pray for him, and he's thanking us in Jesus' name. So let's expect a miracle in his life. I agree. How about you? Here's another little prayer request that came in, and this is for the church. Please pray. Young man is going to teach Sunday night Bible study. Pray he would sense God's presence, protection, provision, and calling over his life, and many would come to hear that message. That is a good prayer request. That's a prayer warrior that's praying over their church and a new pastor that's going to be coming up. And as years go by, he will end up guiding a flock. And I always say, pastors, they raise up a flock, and God keeps that flock, and he helps them get all the way home, and then a new generation takes over. It's just the way God works. Okay, friends, we are going to welcome David to pray for a miracle.
1: I'm from Witt, Illinois, and I've been having bad palpitations, heart palpitations, and high blood pressure, and I would just love it if you could pray for me. All right, thank you.
0: Friends, a little hand of agreement. Looks like it's starting to be healing night. We're asking Jesus that you heal this man and touch him in a way that he knows he's been touched, he's been healed. His blood pressure drops, his heart, he starts to notice that he's not noticing it because it's functioning normal. You take over so many times in our life, and I think that was your plan, to keep these bodies going until it's time to go home. And I think your original plan was to have no leaders, and you would just guide your people. We just had one little problem. Satan was sharing the space in this world, and he has corrupted everything. But we also know that has left an opportunity for you to test the faithful servants. Will they persevere, or they walk with Satan? And I know you don't want any lukewarm souls in heaven with you. So we're asking that you heal him and guide him and give him wisdom in your word. This is our prayer. Thank you, Jesus. Amen, amen, and amen.
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0: Our phone number for prayer is toll-free. It's 1-866-ANDPRAY. Here's a prayer request that came in, and it's from Indira. She is saying, pray for her spouse, Ray's salvation. So it's probably an unequally yoked little marriage there, and so let's agree on that. That Jesus will just give him a season where he casts all the demons away from him and he has a clear mind to make a choice to walk with Christ or not. Remember, the choice is theirs. But I believe through prayer we can give the authority to Jesus to give him a little push. And so let's pray that Ray ends up with all of us in that glorious day in heaven. Here's one from Jen. I knew Jesus as a child. Wanted to go home and be with him. This has only increased. I ask every day if I could come home now, or will he return for his bride? Pray I can go home. That's my heart's desire. I think that's a good prayer, but I also know this. When your desires are for heaven, it's like I tell people, if something happens to me and they tell you on TV that I'm comatose, do not pray me back. I want to go. My days of serving will be over. But when you're here, Jen, I would put one little prayer in. While you have me here, what can I do to be of use for the kingdom? Because when everybody's here, you're here for a purpose. God has you here for a purpose, and sometimes when you have a struggle, it's because he has a big purpose for you to do. So you're going through a harder test than others. And it might be that you're the testament for a friend, a worker, or a loved one to say, boy, do they go through it, but boy, their faith is rock steady. So keep the faith and definitely pray for that day. And also, I agree with you, pray for the father to look at the son and say, son, go gather your church and we're all out of here. But this is my thought. Friends, it's soon. I think if you read the signs, you read the signs in the Bible, and now you look at the signs in the sky, now, what's going on? I think that leash is very short, and it's not going to be long, where the Father will look at the Son, and he will say, Son, go gather your church, and we're out of here. Because I think this world is winding up. It's winding up. And, no, I'm going to save that prayer request, because I want to take a prayer call. Missionaries, let's welcome Janice to pray for a miracle.
1: From Cedar Creek, Texas, and I need to pray for my marriage. I don't really have one. We've been married 56 years today, and he didn't get me anything as usual, not even a card. And he has a bad back. And I can't walk. I need to pray that I can get up and walk and do my work again.
0: Prayer missionaries, a little hand of agreement, put it down, walk around the house. You can tell in the voice, Lord, that time has gotten to them. They have a long road behind them. And that's what life does. Some people, when they have that road behind them, they're just as happy as two campers. It's hard sometimes. And most of the time, day to day, all those years and your age and raising a family, the bills, the problems, personal problems. What we're asking here is a miracle in itself. Is that you put dreams in their head of when they were young and just with him when he was getting the nerve, because back then dating was different. He was getting the nerve to ask her out. And then he asked her out. And then the anticipation of the date and the fun that they had. So much that they wanted to join as one. And that's one great thing about memory. When people get older, the old memories are deep-rooted. Even with people with Alzheimer's, they remember childhoods and youth, but they don't remember much after that. So we're asking that you put that in, and they start telling stories to each other. Oh, do you remember when we were dating and we did that and we met that? And they can start laughing together. And we're asking this so those last years that all the roads of the misery of life disappear and the memory of their youth together, because they can share that. They both know. It's between them. We're asking that you also relieve some of the pain in his back so he could have the patience to listen. Pain takes the joy and edge away from life. And with her, she's invalid. She can't move around. Be nice if she could be able to just help herself get around a little bit. They don't have much time ahead of them. So I'm asking that you make the exit clean. It's a joy. Or they're just, and I have seen this, where older couples, they are just having the greatest time. They can hardly maneuver, but they're together. And they're remembering the days when they were young, doing all the things of the youth. Those are great memories and great stories. Revive them. Don't let those stories die. It will bind those two, and you know that. I think that's why you're asking us to pray in this way. This is our prayer. Thank you, Jesus. Amen, amen, and amen.
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0: You can type in a prayer request. Just go to his channel where it says prayer and type it in. You can do that 24 hours a day. And we read a lot of them here on Pray for Miracle. But here's the good news. Every one of them, they're prayed for. And we have thousands of prayer missionaries over the years that sit by the radio and TV every Saturday night at 9 p.m. Pacific just for you. For that, to pray for that need, and they agree. And a lot of them, that's their ministry. They're in rest homes, hospices. Some of them are shut-ins. And they still can do something. They can patiently wait for Saturday night just to pray for you. And here's a prayer request that came in. And this is from Judy, and she says, please pray that my MRI scheduled for tomorrow will be disease-free. Thank you for praying. Judy, we are praying, and it will be disease-free. Scary when you, sometimes I think it's better not to have any of this stuff in the old days, like when Jesus was there. They didn't have any electronics. In fact, did you know they didn't even have syringes or needles? So it's kind of like you were kind of like a wild animal. You went until your body gave out. And, you know, sometimes I think maybe that was the best way to go. Here's another little prayer request. And it says, please pray for a young man who had an accident at work today. He fell several meters from a structure, and we don't know the extent of his injuries. He may have spinal injuries and a broken leg and possibly internal bleeding. Please pray for good care as he is in hospital and for a full recovery. Pray also for those who witnessed the accident. It was dramatic for them. Thank you again in Jesus' name, and God bless. I think that we should give thanks to the Lord that the man first survived a fall like that. I mean, if he would have hit his head first or something, it would have been the end of his life. And let's pray that Jesus will heal him, but he will use this to a purpose. God always uses an incident to a purpose to his will. Sometimes you just have to stop and investigate and go, what can God use this for? And friends, it's very important that when you're out and about in town, if you see a siren going by, just real quick, a little five-word prayer. Keep your eyes open. Pray for the vehicle. Pray for the officer inside for their protection. That is almost as good as you sitting in the passenger seat riding with them and help, because you're putting the power of the holy realm around them. You're giving authority. It's very important. Prayer is very powerful. And that's why I'd like to ask, if you'd like to become a volunteer prayer missionary, it's very simple. I'm not going to ask for your phone number, your name, or an email, because we don't track you. In fact, when you go to the Pray for a Miracle website or his channel, you don't have to click a link for cookies, because they don't track you. But to be a prayer missionary, all you do, when you're available, just sit by the TV or radio, 9 p.m. Pacific on Saturday night, and just put your hand up when we read someone's name and put it down. God is just looking for numbers. And remember, he says when two or more are together, he will be there. And I know this for a fact, or I wouldn't be doing this for 27 years. God heals. God delivers miracles. And I find it a miracle he even does anything for half of us. I mean, we are so fallen and so corrupt. And for you prayer missionaries, I know that you're just here buying time, that your home is in heaven. It's like me. I look forward to that day. It's like a prize. What I look forward to is I don't know how, who, or angel, or if it's Jesus or the Holy Spirit, but when you're there, they are going to walk you to your permanent dwelling that God built for you. Can you imagine that when you walk? And you know there's going to be angels there, and you'll cut a ribbon or whatever, and you're going to go into this thing, and no dust. There won't be any locks on the door. And it's going to be yours for eternity. And nobody is going to take that away from you. That's what we're working for. That is what we're working for. We forget that sometimes down here on this earth. We think the house we live in is our permanent home. That's temporary, friends. Won't be long. You and I, either through the rapture or our time is up. And in that book of life, it says, take them home. A couple angels come down and you're home. Your journey's done. But then your new journey starts. And that's our real home. But we need to pray for people down here. Enjoy life. God created laughter, happiness, and the joy of the ability to raise his little children up. And if you don't have children, to work with little family members when they're little. Maybe help out a family, one of the family members, financially a little bit, and make sure they got their Christmas presents and birthday presents when they're young to help them with a foundation. It's the little things. God has a purpose for you. Nobody's put down here on this earth because he doesn't need them. He is just overjoyed every time a new soul is created. Friends, it's time for me to take that little break. So it's time for you maybe to put in your prayer request or prayer call. Phone number, toll free. It's 866-ANDPRAY. That's and pray. And you can put that prayer request in 24 hours a day. The recording will hit, make it short, and possibly we'll play it here on Pray for a Miracle. I got a couple songs selected for you, and go make a sandwich, walk around the house, and I'll see you in just a few minutes.
1: 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That's 866 and pray.

0: You're watching live Pray for a Miracle. We're here every Saturday night, wherever here is for you, 9 p.m. Pacific. So whatever your time zone is, just count it to 9 p.m. Pacific. And God willing, we're here every Saturday night. And here's a prayer request. And it says, "Dear friends," I like that, "please pray for our family. We are going through some very tough times. It seems like we're getting spiritually bombarded a lot. We need God's help, support, care, and that He will lead us all safely through the other side of things, and things will turn out well. Please ask God to lift the burdens and make a way in these unspoken prayer requests. Ask God to perform miracles in hearts and lives and turn things around where needed. Thank you. God bless." That is a good family little prayer request. And I always say encouragement, because I have found this in my life. When times are the worst and you're going, and I've had times in my life, friends, where I go, "I don't think I can take another week of this." And it could be business, like me, it was business, financial stress or something, or maybe IRS auditing. I had a lot of that. It really, you can be completely against the wall and defeated. But then time goes by a year later, and you can look backwards, and you see where you are now, and you go, it's amazing how God used that. And now look what I'm doing. He has a plan. Always trust God has a plan. And he's shifting you. And he's working with you. He's shaping you. If you aren't being shaped and life is just easy street all the time, I'd really look at the cover of the Bible and think, what version am I studying here? Because it's trials of cementing and strengthening you, where you're like iron. When you're done, he's molded you, he's shaped you, and you're unshakable. And it's a journey. He has a plan. But I always, sometimes when the journeys are tough, I just say, I know we're going through it here, but can you make it fast so I can get on with living again? Because it's tough, friends. We've all been there. There's times where you're so stressed out, you can't even watch TV, you can't sleep, you don't want to eat, but the time passes. And never, like old Robert Schuller said, never make a big decision in a bad day. Always make a big decision on a good day, because you surely would be disappointed. Because when you make a big decision on a bad day, you're going to make a big bad decision, because Satan's influencing in that moment. Friends, I think we better take a prayer call. But first, let me give you the phone number. It's toll-free. It's 1-866-ANDPRAY, and let's welcome Charles to Pray for a Miracle.
1: Hi, my family attorney was, I've been, they stole my money and everything. They drew kinds of abuse and everything for years.
0: Okay. Jim, can you tell me in my ear? I couldn't quite hear what the abuse was. Oh, no. Okay. Missionary's little hand of agreement. Lord, vengeance is yours. And this happens all too often. attorneys, you trust them. They have trust accounts. It's called a trust account. And they get your money in that trust account that they're holding for you, and they start to look at it like it's theirs. Some figure out how to borrow against it. So now it's leveraged. So if they default, the bank takes the money and you don't get yours. Or they just flat spend it and buy themselves airplanes, boats, and extra homes. And maybe we're saying this because it infuriates you. When your people have worked hard all their life and they have saved and you have planned on their savings, and then they put a trust together so when they are called home, that money then goes into ministries or orphanages or places to feed children or build churches. And the very attorney that puts the trust account and liquidates their property then says, well, they're dead. They won't be needing the money, and they steal it for themselves. And all the people that were supposed to get the money, all the nonprofits, they keep telling them a story, well, we haven't been able to sell this or that or whatever, and then you find out years later that the attorney files bankruptcy and he stole all the money from all the happens. All it's in fact, it's happening more now than ever. That I think a lot of them are just becoming attorneys so they can steal trust accounts, create them and steal them. Poor Charles, he's still living, and his attorney couldn't wait, and he took it. So we say, vengeance is yours. We're praying that whoever stole that money, that they don't get 1 ounce of joy from it. It only creates sorrow and chaos in everything they invest into it. And he's probably spent it all. He probably went to a casino and gambled it out. That's where a lot of them, they get involved in betting. And they start taking money that they shouldn't. But what are we going to do with Charles? Now his money's gone. Help him get over it. And maybe help him find a little windfall. But we're asking that in some miracle, some way, you cover his housing expenses and his food that he's able to get by. It's a terrible thing, Jesus. And I am glad, and I know I'm going to get complaints on this. I am so glad that you created hell for Satan and you opened it a little bit wider for human heathens to go into, because this is a place for him. Yes. Vengeance is yours. We turn it over to you, but we're asking that you bless Charles. In the years that he has left, he probably is too old to earn anything back or earn. It's very discouraging, Father. I'm hearing this more and more. Thank you. Amen, amen, and amen.
2: Call toll-free 1-866-ANDPRAY.

0: You know, our last prayer call, God uses everything, and it opens up an opportunity to maybe make you aware of something. If you're looking and you've acquired assets, and your family members, your children, offspring, if they aren't walking with the Lord, and, excuse me, Jim, sorry about that, friends. If you want to set up a trust because you have assets, number one, you better be very sure what law firm you're using, that the assets that you desire to go where you want them to go, who's going to be the trustor in your account, because to make sure that the funds go after you're gone to where you want them to go. But here's one of the worst things that can happen, and I'm talking to you that have gained quite a bit of assets, where you're going to have, you know, a million plus carried over to the children. You look at your family, and you might destroy that family forever. The more you have, the more you will possibly destroy your offspring, where they will end up suing each other for the rest of their lives and not speaking to each other over one thing, money. It happens all the time, friends. All the time. You have to be very careful, especially if you're going to leave a sizable sum, and make it very clear if your sum is smaller and you're going to leave it to a couple children, that one doesn't rob the other one. Because greed, it's a terrible thing. If they aren't walking tight with the Lord, and some of them that even walk with the Lord get a little bit greedy. How I know this is from this prayer program. Over the years, just how people are so distraught after their mother and father has passed on, how one of the family members took over the family estate, and they split everything up to themselves and didn't share, and they're supposed to share, so they're being sued. So what you want to make sure that when you leave, your funds are going where you want them to go, and number two, that you will not harm your family members. You want them to stay together. And we all know this. We see the big churches, how the families always end up in fights. Always end up fights for power and control. And that was not God's plan. And I'll just leave you with this. Be very careful when you set up your trust. So if you're a family, and you're going to pass on like so much to your family, that's a good thing. But a big chunk is going to go to the ministries, because a lot of these trusts, they clean it out. They look at it. They're gone. And the firm that's handling the account, maybe they're agnostic. And they don't believe, or they're Satan worshipers, and they hate God. They sure don't want to see any money go to the kingdom or goodness. So they'll make darn sure that that money of yours that you have saved up to go to that church or wherever you planned will not go there. And it's one thing, and I can leave you this with his channel. We're one of the few. When people set their money up in trust, and when they pass, and when his channel gets that notice, and then that's when the game starts with the attorneys, there's a few that make sure that those monies, we sue right to the end, and we get what that person wanted. We fight for them. just like the Billy Graham Association does. A lot of the others, they just sit back and go, well, we didn't have it anyway, so we won't miss it. No, we fight for the rights. His channel fights for the rights. Let's get back to work, friends. I hope that lesson, that's important sometimes. Don't be shy about, because God's going to look at what you did. And when you're home, if you invested in the church, just think, when you're in heaven, you're still getting credits. That's still earning while you're in heaven. You're going to the, I always say, the bank of heaven. So I put all my funds, so when I'm gone, it's going to keep working. Erna put in a little prayer request, and she says, pray for healing of Lana. My sister's eye disease, she has a macular degeneration in both eyes. And so she's asking that we pray for that. But I like this little, she threw in a little more. See, she knows Jesus' cup is never ending. You can keep pouring. She's asking that we pray for the healing of some cancer friends. Susan, Sue, Linda, Gary, Olivia, and then she's also praying for the states Indiana, Florida, Alabama, and Georgia. That's the way you do it. God knows exactly, and he'll be working. You don't have to say a long thing for something. God knows. In fact, sometimes I think God can work better because you don't limit. You just give him authority and let him do what he knows best, because he created all of this. Okay, here is, we're going to take a prayer call here, and let's welcome Betty to pray for a miracle.
1: Please, dear God, heal me, make me well on all occasions, and know that I love you and I'm grateful for all my blessings. Amen.
0: Little hand of agreement, friends, for Betty. You know, it's a privilege, Jesus. And there's nothing wrong where I think a lot of people with medicines, they pray to extend their lives. They built their heavens on earth. And there's nothing wrong to pray to have that final journey with you. There's nothing wrong with that. And you've privileged us tonight. You've given us a lot of prayers tonight. For those, your children, that have more years behind them in front of them. But make the years that they have left, may it be a week or 20 years, special. Years of internal wisdom, where they really connect with the relationship with you like they've never had before. Because I believe that that connection and that magnetism overflows in people around them, and they start their journey to learn about you, to submit to you, and walk with you. We're asking that you guide her. Give her strength in the years and time she has left. Give her wisdom when she speaks. I think this is the most important gift and prayer you can give anybody. And we're asking that you give her solid sleep nights. Not nights where she's tired. She goes, oh, got to go to bed, but I know I'm just going to lay there and toss and turn and toss, and then I'm going to get up and go back down Help her get on a good sleep standard, good night's sleep. Because these, the time when you have matured can be some of the best times on this earth. Because the folly of youth is gone, and the desire for earthly things disappears. This is our prayer, Jesus. Thank you. Amen, amen, and amen. Boyfriends, I can't believe it. The time is up. That whole hour, those prayers are sent to heaven. I'm telling you, God was in the house tonight. This really was a holy night, and I believe it was a night that we all learned something. And the one thing that we have learned, and the prayer missionaries know this, is pray for one another. God is God. He created the heavens. He created the earth. He created you. But there's one thing he cannot create that you can create. Think of this. You can do something God can't. He can't create a prayer. And so pray to him. That is the most valued gift you can put on the foot of his throne. It's no different than me driving up with a bag of gold and putting it on your doorstep. It's the most precious gift to him. In fact, they're so precious, every prayer is stored like a sweet fragrance in a vessel. Wait till we go to that prayer room and we see all those prayers. Those are his diamond and his gold

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1: Welcome to Behind the Cameras. And this little update is for the month of August to see what's going on here at his channel. And friends, as you know, behind me here, I'm out at our SoCal soundstage and they're setting up for a production. And this kind of gives you an idea. I told them, just turn a camera around because they're working over on that section over there and way over. They've got the stuff going on over there. And this back is the staging area where you prepare for your program. You sit down and you do a talk through with your guests, and then you go to the particular set. We have three sets out here. We have the World News Briefing set for Tom Hughes, and then we have my Pray for a Miracle set, and then we have the talk style set. And then we can move sets around for little special productions. But for this month, for those of you that know Jan Markell, go to her gallery. She has a show for August, and it's with Michelle Bachman, and I'm telling you, Michelle explains so clearly about communism and socialism and what is going on in America, because, friends, I've never been very much concerned, and you know I'm not political, I'm just 100%, how can we proselyte the gospel and what country can we get into to share the message of Jesus? And I let the politicians do what the politicians do. But I have had the privilege to travel in countries almost in every part of the world. And I know what communism looks like, and I know at the end results. I remember in Romania, when we were able to go there after the communism fell, do you know that I found out that the little kids, when they go to bed at night, they stuff food between their cheeks to make sure they have enough food for the next day. And so the parents always make sure they take the food out so the kids don't choke when they're sleeping. I mean, who'd ever think of it? And when you go to the stores, it's like there was some kind of stocking problem. They're just empty. Or they just have one item, and it's just going down the shelf. And we're starting to see that with this communism that is taking effect in America. And friends, it's partially our fault. It started in the 90s with the schools when they centralized schooling. They no longer taught the kids about the greatness of the country and the uniqueness of the United States. And so these kids are growing up to not have much respect for the country. If you don't have respect and you don't know your history, it's easy to change them over to a new system. And socialism, the problem is it promises you everything and gives you nothing. So, friends, we really have to pray about that. But you can tune in, see that with Jan Markell, with Michelle Bachman. In fact, Jan said that she is going to start taping, she's hoping, a program every 2 weeks. And remember, Jan retired, and we thought we weren't going to get any more of Jan, but all of you just kept hitting her with emails, Jan, we need you, Jan, we need you. So she's really enjoying it, and I think she's doing a great job, because we've got a few on the Ruku Gallery with her, a special guest, and they're very informative. Another thing on our Ruku, I only got a few more minutes here, Ruku, we just updated the app again, and so now on Ruku, you have galleries for some of your favorite programs, so you can see like 2 or 3 or 4 weeks on your Ruku app. And friends, pray for Israel. We have to do some upgrades there. We have to put an indoor studio. We have outdoor studio. We need an indoor studio. Pray for us, because this is something we have to do, and it's very difficult to do things over there. They're extremely costly. It's time for me to go. I'll give you a little bit more behind the scenes. And may God richly bless

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0: Shall we open our Bibles to Revelation chapter 18, verses 14 through 19. The danger of wanting, the danger of desiring, being driven to get something and selling your soul to have it, and then ending up with maybe a divorce or ending up with a broken family or ending up with a life that's just out of control because you're just not happy. And it says in Revelation chapter 18, and you remember, John is now writing. He is speaking concerning the great Babylon. We saw in chapter 17, it had to deal with the religious Babylon. But chapter 18 now deals with the economical Babylon. And this is the chapter that God is going to just bring the city of Babylon economically all the way down to the ground. And people are going to be devastated. Everyone is going to feel incredible death like they've never felt before. And it says in verse 14, "And the fruits that thy soul lusted after are departed for thee. And the things which were goodly, they are departed from thee, and thou shalt find them no more at all. So the things I went after, the things I built, the things I had to have, they're gone forever. The merchants of these things which were made rich by her shall stand afar off for fear of her torment, weeping and wailing." Some people believe that there's going to be a nuclear explosion in Europe, and so they're standing afar off. "And saying, alas, alas, the great city that was clothed in fine linen, purple and scarlet, decked with gold and precious stones and pearls. For in 1 hour so great riches has come to naught." Now, that scares me because I think of what would happen if China and Europe decided no longer to honor the dollar. It wouldn't take long. "And every shipmaster and all the companies in the ship and the sailors, as many as traded by sea, stood afar off and cried when they saw the smoke of her burning, saying, what city is like unto this great city? And they cast dust on their head. And they cried, and they weeping and wailing, saying, alas, alas, that great city wherein were made rich all that had ships in the sea by reason of her costliness, for in 1 hour is she made desolate." In other words, everything they sold their heart to was gone in 1 hour. And I thought about this quite a bit. And I thought about the things that we really go after. I need to have, and I have to have this. And if I don't get this, I'm not going to be happy. And if I don't get the house, if I don't get the car. And so I finally figure a way to buy the BMW until the first day I have to get it serviced. And then I just have a nervous breakdown. In other words, you know, I just have to have, and I'm driven. And that's what I want to talk to you about, is the absolute driving behind everything. There's an interesting story. It's a true story. And it's kind of a gross story, so I'm not going to give you too much of details. I'm going to believe that you are very intelligent and you can read between the lines. But how Eskimos catch wolves are very interesting. An Eskimo will take a long knife and he'll take it out into the snow. He'll dip it in the snow. He'll get the thing absolutely frozen. And then he'll take and kill an animal, a small animal, and he'll coat that whole knife with blood. He'll coat the top of it, the blade, the handle, everything, stick it in the snow and let it get really, really hard. He'll come back a few hours later and do it again. He'll coat it one more time. He'll do it 3, 4, 5, even 6 times, coating it and coating it, and then he'll leave it out all through the night to get really, really cold and hard. He'll take it the next day. He'll take it out into where he wants to go hunting. He'll take the knife and just stick it in the ground with the blade up, and he'll go back to his house, have a cup of coffee, and just enjoy reading the paper. He knows exactly what's going to happen. That wolf is going to smell the blood, and that wolf is going to come and begin to lick that knife. He'll lick it and lick it until all of a sudden the blood he puts on is gone, and now he's drinking his own blood. And just in a few hours, that thing will lie dead because he couldn't stop. He was absolutely possessed. He had to have it. He was out of control. He kept licking and licking, and his nature kicked in, and he had to have, and he just destroyed his life. And the Eskimo the next day gets up, goes out, and the thing is dead there in the snow. And what a lesson concerning greed and coveting and desire. I need to have the house, got to have the clothes, got to have the things. I need to have the position. And so we sacrifice and we abuse and we step on people and we do things. And the problem is number one, as a Christian, it's wrong. But number two, we're not even part of this kingdom. We are part of another kingdom and we belong to another Lord in God. And now I believe with all my heart God wants us to enjoy life. And I believe that God has called some of you to be very wealthy and have very wonderful things. And that does not bother us. And I'm not here to tell you that you should give them away. That's not the heart of this message. But I am telling you it will not bring you happiness. Because there are more people committing suicide and more people going crazy because they just have to have more and more and more. And they find themselves gambling and doing things and buying and constantly looking, and they're not hanging out with the Lord. And then you have the others who are poor and they don't have anything. And they think that having is going to make them happy. And so they go to work and they get two jobs and they're never home and the wife is never home and the kids are out in the street. And finally, they get their house, but the kids are gone, and the wife doesn't know who you are. And finally, you find a little friend, and she finds a little friend, and then you get a divorce, and then you're broke again. It's a crazy thing. You might as well go find somebody you don't like and just buy them a house. It's the same thing. You know, in other words, you stood before the altar as the best of friends, and now you hate each other. Why? Because you were driven, licking the knife. You couldn't stop, and you're driving, and you get a promise, and you're going to have this, and you're going to get this position, and I got to sell out, and I got to do the contract, and it never stops. And here in our passage, it says, the fruit that thy soul lust after, it's gone. In other words, just go over here to the city dump and look at for a few moments what people have died for to get. It's all there. It's all going to burn. The cars, everything else. Now, am I against cars? No. It doesn't make a difference what you have, VW, BMW, or a Bentley. Does not make a difference as long as you can stand before God and be a good steward of what you have. But it's not going to bring happiness, and it's not going to fulfill a need. And that's what I want to share with you right here. This story about this wolf opens a door of truth and teaches us about the drive that we have to be famous and about our ambitions in life. But I want to let you know what Jesus had to say. Well, John said this in 1 John 2:15. He said, love not the world, neither the things that are in the world. In other words, be careful. If a man loves the world, the love of the Father is not in him. You got to make a choice. For all that is in the world, the lust of the flesh, the lust of the eye, and the pride of life is not of the Father, but of the world. In other words, I'm lusting after things that's not from God. And the world pass away, and the lust thereof, but he that does the will of God abides. And so when I'm driven by my lust, when I have to have something, it's because something's dead inside. Something is not happening in a relationship. I'm trying to kill some pain in my heart. If I could have that, I'm going to be better. If I could drive that BMW, I'd be so good looking. I'd be able to pick up a girl, but I couldn't take her out, have no money. You know, in other words, I'm stuck with this image. And what do you do with it? I can't really drive it to church. So you park it over there and you walk to church and then someone rips it off because it's so far away. In other words, it's always a problem in your life. And so we find ourselves here. Jesus said in Luke chapter 12, verse 15, he said unto them, take heed. So we need to take heed. Beware of coveting. For a man's life consists not in the abundance of his toys or his possessions. He spake a parable unto them, saying, the ground of a certain man was brought forth plenty. In other words, God blessed his business. He thought within himself, nothing wrong, saying, what shall I do because I have no room where to bestow my fruit? Still nothing wrong. I want to build a warehouse. I want to do things. I want to be good stewards. Verse 18, he said, this will I do. I'll pull down my barns, build greater, and they will bestow all my fruit and my goods. And verse 19, I will say to my soul, soul, thou hast goods laid up for many years. Take thy ease, eat, drink, and be married. There's where you went wrong. God gave him an abundance, but he couldn't see anybody else. Because that's exactly what greed does. It hangs on and will not let go. And then it becomes a game. And all of a sudden, you forgot who made you rich and who made you prosperous and who gave you the mind to be an entrepreneur. When it comes to a point that you've taken care of yourself and your family and everybody else, then I believe that God gave you something to make this world better. And God gave you an instrument to use it, not to hold on to it. He said in verse 20, but God said unto him, thou fool, this night thy soul is required of thee. Who shall these things then belong to? In verse 21, lay up your treasures in heaven, not on this earth. So Jesus said, listen, there are eternal values. There are earthly things, great. But when it comes down to eternal things, how do you want to affect people? What do you want to do? And then we see in Mark 4:18, he said these things, and these are they which are sown among the thorns, as hear the word of God. Now check it out, verse 19. And the cares of this world, and the deceitfulness of riches, licking that blade, and the lust of other things, licking that blade, entered in and choked the word, and it became unfruitful. Now go back to Revelation 18 and look at verse 15. The merchants of these things which were made rich by her shall stand afar off, and they will have torment, weeping, and wailing. Verse 17. For in one hour so great riches has come to naught. Then verse 19, the very end. For in one hour she is made desolate. Now I want to tell you, this affects every one of us. I think of the prophet Balaam. He went after the money. He didn't go after the things of God. And because of that, he was cursed by God. Balaam thought that he could curse the children of Israel to make a little bit of money on the side, but it got a hold of his heart. The same thing happened with Korah. He was a priest, but he wasn't the high priest. And so he caused a rebellion. And he wanted to have the control, the authority. And God opened up the earth and took him out, because he couldn't deal with not having the number one place. And the same thing happened with Gehazi, who was the servant of Elijah. He couldn't let go the money. He had to have it. Elijah didn't need it. He had God. He knew that God would meet his needs. He saw that God would fill the barrel and always keep it going. He didn't have a problem because it was God that put him by the brook and fed him every day with ravens. So he knew God would provide, but Gehazi didn't learn the lesson. So when Naaman came down, and all of a sudden Naaman said, I want to give you all this. Elijah said, I don't need it because I'm not of your kingdom. I'm of another kingdom, and the God of my kingdom takes care of me, and I don't need this of your kingdom. He wasn't being nasty, but this is the position he took. And Gehazi thought, this is crazy. So he went behind Elijah. He said to Naaman, my servant, my master, he's changed his mind. And Naaman gave him everything. And here's the catch. He had to take it, and he had to hide it, and he had to store it, but he couldn't enjoy it. And that's exactly what happens when we go after things. We get it, but we don't have time to enjoy it. We have the house, but we don't have time to clean it. We have things, but we're too busy doing paperwork. In other words, when is too much too much? And when I look at the world in which you live and see the stock markets and look at Europe and wondering what happens and looking at China beginning to outdo the American dollar, in a moment, everything could change. And the people that understand this are going to have their heart in God. Now, again, if you do things and make money, go for it. I have no problem. But let me tell you this. It could be taken away, and you could lose everything, and it won't bring happiness. In fact, it will destroy almost everything you have because money does corrupt. So it takes great faith and a great heart and a great God to keep the thing balanced. And it takes great heart and great faith to be down here making a minimal wage and not be lusting up here and trying to get what you can't have because God doesn't want you to have it. So you need to learn to be content. And so we come to this point and we realize, man, it touches everyone. It does. when Adam was disobedient, he lost paradise. And when all of a sudden we see that Achan was told not to touch it, he went ahead and did, and it cost him his whole family. And then again, David, we knew the people said in his household, don't touch this woman, but he had to, and it destroyed his family. And then lastly, I think of Abraham. Listen, trust me, Abraham. Well, I'm not going to sleep with this one woman. Look at the Middle East. What a few moments did in that bed has created the Middle East. So tell me, is it really worth it buying into this world or trying to help God out or trying to get something that you could hang on to or putting your security out there? It's not. The security has to be in who you are and what God's doing. And the answer, and there's an answer, it's a powerful answer. It's found in Isaiah 55, verse 1. Turn with me. We're going to stay right here. Isaiah 55. And I believe that Isaiah was standing before a nation like this, with all kinds of problems in the White House and Democrats and Republicans and people that are discouraged and finances going down and stock markets going crazy and recession coming in. And I believe Isaiah stood before a nation and very simply said, listen, I understand and I see how discontent and how discouraged and how defeated you are, but I have a message from God to you. And I believe that message today is for us today. And it says here, ho, everyone that thirst, come ye to the waters, and he that has no money, come buy and eat, and ye come and buy wine and milk without money, without price. Wherefore do you spend money for that which is not bread, and your labor for that which satisfies not? Hearken diligently unto me, and eat ye that which is good, and let your soul delight in fatness. So Isaiah is standing before the nation saying, listen, I see how incredibly discouraged you are. He looks out at the nation of Israel, and they're broken. They're shattered. They've been in captivity. They're beaten back. They have nothing. And the people are talking about they're no longer of any value. And Isaiah says, what are you talking about? Who are you looking to? What are you measuring it by? What is the standard in your life? If you're talking about what you have or who you know, yes. But if you're talking about Jehovah, then you're completely out to lunch. And Isaiah is saying, I know that you're discouraged, and I see what's happening, and I know you've been abused, but listen, what you're about to do is not right. And then he stands before a nation, and not only says, I know you're discouraged, but he also said, I know that you're absolutely defeated. Some of you today, you don't even have a job. Some of you are wanting more money, need more money. Gas is going up. Rent's going up. How are you going to meet it? What are you going to do? And we're so defeated. Some have been divorced, and you're starting over again. And some of you are up in your 60s and 70s, and you're not making enough to make it, and you don't know what you're going to do. And Isaiah says, I know exactly what you're going through. Not only are you discouraged, but you're defeated, and you're overwhelmed. And he begins to say, listen, something's going on in your heart. You're devastated. And then he says, and not only that, I know you're defeated. I know that you just want to quit because it's not making sense. And the rich are getting richer, and we're getting worse, and we don't have a voice, and they're going to do what they want. Time out. Isaiah says, listen very carefully. I'm going to tell you something. I'm going to tell you something for this nation. I'm going to tell you something for this generation. You're going down the wrong road. And what he's saying is so profound. He's saying that's exactly what the prodigal son did. He went down the wrong road. And now he begins to point, look at the prodigal son. And then he says the very same thing about Demas. Listen, he sold his heart for the things of this world. Or Peter, he took his eyes off of God. Or what about Jonah? I'm going this way. And Isaiah is saying, we're going this way. How can I make money? How can I get involved? How can I be rich? How can I do Tupperware? How can I make money in my house? How can I do this business? And we're looking, but we're empty, empty, empty. And what he's saying is, listen, I don't have a problem you making money or being wealthy or taking care of your family, But when you look to the world and you're licking that knife and you're driven to do it, everything's wrong. And what Isaiah turns, he says, I want you looking this way. I want you coming back to God. I see your defeat. I see your discouragement. I see how devastated you are. But I have to tell you, this is not the way you want to go. Investing all these other things are not going to bring the happiness. The boats, the cars, everything else won't bring it together. But this will. Because this God can heal a family. And this God can help you understand what it means to be content. And what he's saying is that if you're thirsty, if you're hungry, if you're searching, this God is the only God that's going to solve your needs. You can drink of this and you're going to thirst again. And you're going to keep licking that knife. Or you drink of this and you're never going to thirst again. And here's my point. If I have the money, then I want this right here so I can see this and not get sucked up into it. And if I don't have this, I'm going to be licking this knife my whole life. And eventually, it's going to kill me. It's going to take my kids. It's going to take my wife. It's going to take my salvation. It's going to take everything I have. Because now it changes the character of who I am. I need something deep in my heart that if this goes away in 1 hour, I still stand here with God. Nothing changes who I am. And so I'm not here telling you to give. That's not the message. Or telling you shouldn't have. I want you to be blessed. But not the way we're doing it. I want God to bless you. I want God to give to you. I want you to understand with all my heart that God is the one that's going to open doors and shut doors. And when I'm driven with a passion and I'm violating scripture and violating things because I want to do this or I want to please my wife or I want to give my wife something she's never had, I'm out of control. The only thing my wife really wants as a Christian woman is the God in my heart to love her with. Now, she might not say that, but I'll tell you what, if I could give her a 10,000 square foot home and a drunken husband on drugs and a bunch of kids out of the will of God or a sugar shack with a man who loves God, which would she take? This one over here. Well, how do you know? Because I wouldn't make her do it. No, because that's what she wants. Well, then how do we get over here? Because there's no fulfillment and there's let down promises. And there's dreams, ambitions, and there's feelings, and there are emotions, and no one tells me. And so what's a woman do when they're upset? Shop. Why? Do you need more clothes? Just open your closet. The tags are still there. You don't need more. But what does it do? It makes me feel good. Honey, look at this. Can you afford it? No. Do you need it? No. Why did you do it? I don't know. It's just, okay, now that's simple. I can live with that. Guys. I mean, she spends $9.95 at Ross's. You spend $9,000 on a car. See, same thing. Why? Because I'm cool. You're 60 years old. What do you mean you're cool? You got a double chin. You got a belly. What are you doing? I'm cruising, man, in my BMW with my dog. Well, who are you going to pick up? I don't know. You're married. What are you doing? You know, it's like licking that blade. Just, I'm after the dream. Well, the dream is going to be destroyed. That's the thing. So what God's saying is put the value of your life into the right person and the right kingdom. And the right investments. And he says, oh, everyone that thirst, come to me, to the waters. If you have no money, come buy, eat. Come buy wine and milk without money, without price, because a relationship doesn't cost. Jesus stood up that great day and said, if any man thirst, let him come unto me, and out of his belly shall come forth torrents of living water. And I have no problem with people who have things. And sometimes they're the most giving people you've ever met in your life. But it doesn't bring contentment. It takes great, great, great responsibility to be rich. Because you can lose it overnight. And it takes great responsibility if you're poor to get on your feet and buy a home. It means you have to sacrifice. You have to ask God to help you. And there's nothing wrong with owning a house or two. But if that's what you judge Christianity by, then Jesus was a failure. Because he had nothing but a relationship with God. And so today, go back to that one verse in verse 14. It's a screaming verse. And the fruits that thy soul lusted after, they are departed. We love to blame our greed on others. We read in the papers, we hear on the air, of killing and stealing and crimes everywhere. We sigh, we say, as we notice the trend, this young generation, where will it all end? But can we be sure that it's their fault alone? That maybe most of it isn't really ours? Too much money to spend, too much idle time, too many movies of passion and crime, too many books not fit to be read, too much of evil and what they hear said, too many children encouraged to roam by too many parents who won't stay home. Kids don't make the movies. They don't write the books. They don't paint the pictures of gangsters and crooks. They don't make the liquor. They don't run the bars. They don't pass the laws. And they don't make the high-speed cars. They don't make the drugs that rot the brains. It's all done by the older folks, greed for gain. Thus, in so many cases, it must be confessed, the label delinquent fits the older folks best. It's us. It's not them. So before you cop an attitude with this new generation, we gave it to them. And we have to get it back. And that means we have to put God first. And I believe you put God first. Abraham was a millionaire. Joshua was a millionaire. Everyone in the Bible. You cannot outgive God. You put God first in your life. And David said, I'd rather have one hand and be happy than have two and be miserable. And what that means to me is, Stephen, it'd be better for you to have this and be content than to constantly lust after this and lose it all. Learn to live where God placed you. And remember, the world in which you live is going to perish. So put your values where they belong.
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And I'm going to give you pastors, shepherds, out of my heart. They're going to feed you. That word feed means pasture. So change your mindset. I'm going to send you people to lead you that lead out of their spirit, and they want the same thing that I want, and they're going to take you to pastures. The Bible says that the Lord is my shepherd, and what does he do? He leads me beside green pasture. He doesn't take me to barren pastures. He takes me beside green pastures and leads me beside still waters. He restores my soul. You ought to be able to come into this building and your soul be downtrodden and there be a restoration that comes forth. Your soul ought to be devastated, ought to be hurt, ought to have lost faith, ought to have lost hope. Hope deferred makes the heart sick. Your soul may even feel sick, but there ought to be a pasture. God Almighty, there ought to be a pasture that comes here and a fresh water that comes just when the sound of your leader's voice comes out. I want to be the kind of guy that you can be at the lowest place of your life and I can pick up a mic and you can hear the sound of my voice and your spirit begins to lift and your soul begins to drink water and your parched insides begin all of a sudden to be watered again and become fruitful again and become fertile again. He says, they're going to feed you. Okay, let me keep going. I'm breaking this down. I don't even want to land in Jeremiah 3. There's just so much here that I can't move it. They're going to feed you with knowledge. They're going to feed you with keys. They're going to feed you with access. What is knowledge? Knowledge is access. When you give me the knowledge of a computer, I can access. When you give me the knowledge of this microphone, I can use it. When you give me the knowledge of how this car operates, I can drive it. So they're going to take you to a green pasture. They're going to let you graze in fertile ground, and they're going to feed you with access. Do you see what is being said just in just these two verses in Jeremiah 3? They're going to feed you. So what do I teach you all the time? Keys. What are keys? Access. A key to the kingdom is a principle or a command of God that is a key in your hand to access a place in life that without it you would not have access to. Every time you come in this building financially, I'm trying to hand you access. Spiritually, I'm trying to hand you access. Worshipfully, praisefully, I'm trying to hand you access. Relationally, I'm trying to hand you access. Prayerfully, I'm trying to hand you access. Ministerially, I'm trying to hand you access. I'm trying my best biblically to put keys in your hand and take that whole 90 minutes that I have and place as many keys as I can in there. Why? Because every time you get fed with the knowledge of those keys, you get access to a life that you were locked out of. I wish somebody turned to their neighbor and said, my preacher's preaching today. Yeah, my preacher's preaching. I do have something else to say, but let me keep unpacking this for just a moment. Then he says the result. Go to verse 16, please. I need you to change your mind because I got these folks I'm sending you. They're not about themselves. They're about me. They lead out of their inner man. Our passions are aligned. They want the same thing that your God wants. They're going to feed you. They're going to take you out to pasture, and they're going to give you knowledge, which is access. And look, when all these things happen, or when it comes to pass, that's a way of saying, when all these things have been accomplished, when you are multiplied and increased in the land, being under the right voice and connected to the right house, and I'm just being bold here, should bring multiplication and increase to your life. I'm not talking about you should be having more children, and we do have people that know how to have lots of children in all of our campuses. We have thriving children's ministries because y'all have worked that out. But when you have multiplied, when your life has grown,
when your impact has grown, when your economy has grown, when your maturity has grown, when the fruitfulness of your life has grown and multiplied. Look at what he says. They will say no more the Ark of the Covenant. It shall not come to mind, nor shall they remember it. That last little part right there. Nor shall they visit it, nor shall it be made anymore. Now you can't, pardon me, you can't just read that and slide right over it like mayonnaise on a piece of bread. The Ark of the Covenant is the most precious artifact in all of human history. Nations who didn't even believe in God have sought to find that artifact. Movies have been made about that artifact. Much of the Bible talks about the Ark of the Covenant being the very housing of the presence of God and God himself sitting upon the mercy seat. And when someone touched it in a way which was outside of God's protocol, it was instant death. When a priest would go in behind the curtain where the Ark of the Covenant sat and had not finished all the ceremonial washings and cleansings, they would immediately die. You've got to understand, we're not just talking about a piece of furniture. When he sits there and says, in this day when I give you these shepherds, they will say no more the Ark of the Covenant, the magnitude of that statement. In other words, this is what he's saying. I'm going to send you shepherds, and when I send you these shepherds after my heart, the Ark of the Covenant will no longer be necessary. What was in the Ark of the Covenant? You know, the tablets of stone that were in there. What does that mean? It says that means God's laws. It means the bread that was in there, the golden pot of manna that was in there. That means the feeding, and then Aaron's rod that budded, an old staff that budded. That means bringing dead things back to life. The ability to bring the dead things back to life, the ability to feed, and the ability to create the law of God in your heart. Everything that was inside the Ark of the Covenant, you won't need it anymore, because what was in the Ark, I'm going to put in the man. In other words, everything that was in the Ark, I'm going to put in the shepherd. The shepherd will be the replacement of the Ark. And when the shepherd, who I want to put, that's why he says repent. Because everybody's thinking, Ark of the Covenant, Ark of the Covenant. But God said, I'm going to put my presence on these shepherds. I'm going to put my tablets of stone in these shepherds. I'm going to put the pot of manna in these shepherds. I'm going to put the Aaron.

dead organs back to life. I am going to put everything that was in the ark inside the man. So you've got to change your mind, because God is going to be housed no longer in a box, but in a person. And if you get the person, you get the same thing that was in

0: is not just the way you meet God. Favor is your entire benefit package with God. When God gives you a word, very rarely does he give you details. He just starts giving you a framework of how it's going to take. So he'll take a Ron and Hope Carpenter who got a little warehouse, and he let a prophetic word come through someone to us and said, I'm going to take y'all one day and I'm going to give you a voice and let redemption speak to the nations. I don't know what that looks like. I don't know about San Jose. I don't know about TV network. I don't know what you're going to speak to the nations even mean. Cannot be explained.
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2: I hope that you've been enjoying this message. I'm Pastor Ron Carpenter. It is such a privilege for me to be able to have this time. Thank you for giving me entrance into your life. You know, the Bible says that God is the one who orchestrates the times and the seasons of our life. So I don't know what season you're in. I don't know what time you're in, but I do know this. The God who has begun a good work in you, amen, will be faithful to complete it. Thank you so much for giving us your time. I want to speak just a moment before we get back to this amazing word. I just want to tell you how much I'm grateful for all of you who have been praying and who've been supporting, who've been giving, many giving sacrificially to Ron Carpenter Television for weeks, for months, for years, for decades now that we've been doing it, because you are the reason we're beginning to reach so many people. I had a goal. Didn't know how I was going to reach it, but we were over 100 nations that we were preaching in, but we were preaching everything in English, and we were just recently able to secure some contracts with some people that are going to be able to put these messages in, starting off in 31 different languages. And all these things take resources. All these things take an astronomical amount of resources to do. But I told you many times that was the goal, and you kept giving and you kept giving. And now we've been able to do this. We haven't seen it totally manifest yet, but it's in the works. And I can't wait to see the harvest that's going to come. Would you be willing to give? Would you be willing to help us out, whether it's a one-time gift or whether you'd like to become a part of the family, a monthly partner where you ensure this stays on the air as we go forward? So many different networks we get to be on, so many different time slots, and now so many different countries, and now so many different languages, and you have helped us do it. This is the gift that we'll send you for whatever your first gift is, and I just want to say thank you for even considering us. We've had a lot of great things happen, but we believe God wants to do even more. Thank you for your support. Now let's get back to this word. The principle of representation. God showed me this about 20 years ago. We're in a generation that finds it hard to receive a message like this because we don't want to celebrate and lift people up. We're in a generation that wants to pull you down and make you common. Two of my three most powerful mentors use this word all the time. Ron, remain uncommon. A very powerful voice in my life. I remember when we were discovered, and this ministry was discovered by TBN back in the TV day before there was basically any online stuff. And I realized over a little bit of time I was becoming the flavor of the month. So after they kind of recognized you back then, they were sending me to California to the studio. They were sending me to Dallas to the studio, sending me to Miami to the studio, sending me to Atlanta to the studio a few times, even to Nashville, Tennessee. And I mean, I was hosting or I was a guest, or I was hosting or I was a guest, or I was raising money. And one of my mentors called me and said, Ron, don't let them make you common. Don't let them make you common. You want to be uncommon. Don't make it where you are in such massive supply that the demand for you goes down. Remain uncommon. We are in a generation where they want to say, well, you ain't no better than me, and I'm going to bring you down and make you common. We're in a generation where we have preachers that will dress as slouchy as anything I've ever seen. Why? Because they don't desire to be respected. They desire to be common. But the principle of representation says this. God is not going to show up himself. He's going to show up in somebody. Stay with me now. It's heavy. It's a heavy principle. And you, whether or not you get to experience God, will be whether or not you have received the person he sent. Blessed is he who comes in the name. I know you can bless the Lord, but can you bless he who comes in his name? Blessed is he who comes in the name of the Lord. And if you go through the Bible, God has always used this principle. Okay? What is the tithe? Bring me the tithe. What is the tithe? It's the principle of representation. Tithe is 10. Bring me 10%. Why? Because in our numeric system, you can't count above 10. If you can count to 10, you can count to 600 billion. Just get to 10 and start over because you can't go any higher than 10. And so if you bring me the 10, stay with me, the 10 represents the whole. What does God say? I'll sanctify all of it if you bring me the 10, because the all is represented in the 10. So if you bring God the 10, God views it as you brought him all of it. The principle of representation. Hallelujah. What is Adam? Why was I born lost? Before I had a chance to do anything, before I had a chance to hate anybody, before I had a chance to have a bad thought, before I had a chance to say a curse word, before I had a chance to do a sinful act, I was born onto that birthing table in need of a Savior. Why? Because Adam, I was represented in Adam. Adam was the first, and all mankind was represented in Adam. 2 Corinthians 5:16 says, when Adam died, all died. I didn't get a vote. God didn't ask me if I liked his system. This is just the way God did it. All of humanity was in Adam. So in Adam's sin, all of humanity sinned with him. How is it I'm saved? I didn't die on a cross. I wasn't beaten at a flogging post. I didn't have a crown of thorns. How am I standing before you saved, sanctified, full of the Holy Ghost, on my way to heaven? Because of Jesus and the principle of representation, the second or the last Adam. I died in the first Adam, but in the second Adam, all can be made alive. If any man be in Christ, he is a new creation. All things have passed away, and all things have become new unto you. I got saved, and I'm standing here preaching by the principle of representation. I did not pay for my sins. I did not cleanse my sins. Jesus did, and he represents me. So when God looks at me, he cannot look at me through the lens of his son. Shout hallelujah. Jesus, help me. Hallelujah. Hallelujah. The tithe is representation. I was lost through representation. I got saved through representation. My acts of kindness. Lord, when did we see you? I was thirsty, you gave me drink. I was hungry, you gave me eat. I was naked and you clothed me. I was in prison, you came to see me. When you did it to the least of these, you did it unto the principle of representation. If I do it to them, I'm doing it to Jesus. Jesus said, if you've seen me, you've seen the Father. He is the fullness of the Godhead bodily. So if you look at Jesus, you've seen the face of God. God was represented fully and completely in Jesus. The principle of representation, all the way through the Bible, Genesis to Revelation, got Israel in Egypt. I have heard your cry. I have seen your affliction, and I know your sorrows. Go read it. And I, God, have come down to deliver you. I, God, have come. I've heard, I've seen, and I know, and I am about to come and rescue you. Come here, Moses. Why? God brought them out because God was represented in Moses, and God led them out through the principle of representation. Now, here's the burden of the principle of representation. You receive somebody as you perceive them. You receive somebody as you perceive them.

If I don't perceive you correctly, you cannot bless me. If I do not first perceive you as a man of God, you have no ability to affect or impact me. I have to see you right before you can impact me. Jesus went through cities cleaning out hospitals. The Bible said, listen to this, he healed all, A-L-L, that was sick and afflicted of the devil. And then he went to his hometown. And the Bible says he could do no mighty work there because of their unbelief. It had nothing to do with Jesus. It had everything to do with them. Because they said, he's not the Son of God, he's the Son of Man. He's not Jesus, he's Joseph's boy. He's not a Messiah, he's a carpenter. So because they saw him as Joseph's boy, a man, a carpenter, he could not operate in his kingly and priestly duties. Not because he went to Nazareth and lost his anointing, but because he went to a people that didn't perceive him as the Messiah. And everybody else, this is Jesus, the anointed one. And when they perceived him that way, they received from him on that level. He went to his hometown. They saw him as the young boy that was raised there, and he's nothing special. So they received from him on that level. He could do no mighty work there, and he marveled because of their unbelief. He marveled that they could not see him correctly. And the burden is on you to see people correctly. Even if they're not living correctly, when you see them correctly and perceive them correctly, then you honor them correctly, and honor will pull something out of somebody that maybe they were not even manifesting before you met them. And I can go up to somebody in prison. I can go up to a common criminal. I can go to an inmate and I can show him a little bit of honor, and I'll start pulling something totally different out of him than his family saw, than everybody who ran with him saw, than the people that are in the penitentiary. I can pull something totally different. Why? Because if I see him differently, I can receive him differently. That means I can honor him differently, and that means he'll usually act differently. I'm breaking this down. Blessed be his holy name.

0: I now have to see you after the anointing. Because if I pray for God to show up, he's going to show up in one of you. Jesus isn't going to come back down from his right hand of the Father's seat and come visit me. If I have a need, my need is going to show up in somebody being met. If I need an answer to my prayer, the answer to my prayer is going to show up in somebody. And if I do not receive them right, then I cannot retrieve from them what God has sent. He who receives a prophet in the name of a prophet receives a prophet's reward. He who receives a righteous man in the name of a righteous man receives a righteous man's reward. I have to see you right for the thing that God put in you to touch my life. You may think you're too far gone. You may think that you've done too much. But the Bible says we have an advocate with the Father, Jesus Christ, and he is faithful and just to forgive us of all of our sins and cleanse us of all unrighteousness. Would you pray this prayer with me to ask Jesus to come into your heart? Father, we thank you right now that you sent your son Jesus. We thank you that you love us enough to pay a great sacrifice for our lives. I ask now that you would come into my heart to be my Lord and Savior. I ask that you wash me clean by the blood of Jesus. We believe, Jesus, that you died and were raised on the third day for our salvation. Come live in us. We accept your salvation. Be our Lord and Savior from this moment forward. Thank you for saving us. We put our faith in you. In Jesus' name, amen. If you prayed that prayer, write us, call us, email us, let us know. And there's so many other things going on. Check out our website, myredemption.com or Ron Carpenter. 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All of those are available to you to check out what's going on in our ministry. And until next time, may God richly bless you. We will see you real soon. Favor is not just the way you meet God. Favor is your entire benefit package with God. He give you details. He just starts giving you a framework of how it's going to take. So he'll take a Ron and Hope Carpenter who got a little warehouse, and he let a prophetic word come through someone to us and said, I'm going to take y'all one day and I'm going to give you a voice and let redemption speak to the nations. I don't know what that looks like. I don't know about San Jose. I don't know about TV network. I don't know what you're going to speak to the nations even mean. Cannot be explained.
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0: believers in Jesus Christ that by faith, God is working.
1: Even supernatural things can happen because we have a supernatural God that can do whatever he wants. Let's continue to enter into that realm where he dwells. Put your eyes up. Keep your eyes off yourself, please. Yeah, how about this? Do you realize God's ways are so much better than our ways? That's just our God. And intercede for those people in your life because God loves them. God wants to save them. And God is at work in that unseen world.
0: So Acts chapter 22, verse 15, title of our message is The Unseen World. The unseen world. All around us, there's another world that we can't see with our physical eyes. There's a world all around us we can't hear with our physical ears. But there is a world that we know about. It's an unseen world. There's a spiritual realm all around us that we cannot see physically, but we know, according to God's word, it exists. The world that God dwells in, there in the spiritual realm. And God is there in this realm, and here we can interact in that realm through prayer. We can interact in that realm. And what happens in that realm, in that spiritual realm, in the unseen world, can change things that happen here in the physical world. I recall not long ago, just recently, my wife and I, for lunch, we went to a restaurant, and the parking lot was so busy because there's other stores there and all, and there was just no parking. And so I did my best to interject in the unseen world in prayer. Lord, please open up a parking spot. And it's kind of interesting to see how quick sometimes God will answer prayer. And it opened up. There was a parking spot right in front of me. So I made sure I put my blinker on to identify my space and say, that's mine, my parking lot, my parking spot. And so I thought it'd be nice, the lady two parking spots over, she was pulling out. And so I could have pulled in front of her. I thought, no, I'll just let her go by. Well, she looked at my blinker. She looked at me and she pulled in my parking spot. And I found out later why, because to the spot she was in, there was a no parking there. She had to be, you know, picking up a delivery. So she realized she was in the wrong spot, but she took my parking spot. And it's interesting how we can interact in that unseen world, but all of a sudden we can be in the flesh right away. And I was really upset. I'm looking at this like it's not like she didn't know. She looked at me. She saw my blinker. She looked right at my blinker and she went, choop, and she cut in front of me. And I had to enter that unseen world again. Why? Because I didn't want to stay in the flesh. I wanted to yell and scream and tell her. I'm thinking, in my mind, I'm struggling, like, what is that going to do? And so I said, Lord, just give me your peace. And all of a sudden, I was flooded with peace, and I wasn't upset anymore. I was like, it's just a parking spot. I'll go find another parking spot. It's not, you know, so I had some victory. That was actually pretty good. Some good victory there. But what my point is we can interact in that unseen world and we can watch things take place here on earth in the physical realm. And it doesn't always happen the way we want it to happen. It's not always exactly the way, you know, we're thinking it's going to go. Sometimes it goes in a different direction. But we can trust that the unseen world that God dwells in, that things happen. There's powers, there's principalities, there's rulers of darkness, there's evil, and there's good angels that are all around us. And there's this spiritual realm. Saul of Tarsus, who became Paul the Apostle, he, in our text, we're going to see, he entered into that unseen world. Matter of fact, his eyes were open to the unseen world. A matter of fact, his ears were open to the unseen world, and he heard Jesus speak to him in the unseen world. And so I want to dive into our text and look at this, because we realize that there is this unseen world that interacts here. Somehow, some way, things happen as we spend time in prayer. And so in verse 15 in chapter 22, it says, for this is Ananias talking to Saul of Tarsus before he became Paul. He says, for you will be his witness to all men of what you have seen and heard. We looked at that 2 weeks ago. And now, why are you waiting? Arise, be baptized, and wash away your sins, calling on the name of the Lord. Well, let's kind of backtrack a little bit. And if you recall what's going on right now, see, Paul the Apostle was there in Jerusalem, if you recall. He was there in Jerusalem, the end of his third missionary journey. And at the end of his third missionary journey, he was in the temple. If you recall, those from Asia Minor saw him there. And they thought that he brought Gentiles in the forbidden place of the temple. And so they thought that he defiled the temple. They were so upset, they dragged him out of the temple. They were beating him up. They were trying to kill him. The Roman soldiers rescued him. Remember that? And so they rescued him. And so then he asked the captain of the guard, he says, can I talk to them? And he says, okay, let him talk. So now he's telling his testimony to these Jewish men that were trying to kill him. And he's telling how he had an experience with Jesus. And if you remember, he was telling them about the road to Damascus and how he was making his way on the road to Damascus. And this light from heaven was shining upon him. And he said when the light was shining upon him, he heard a voice that said, Saul, Saul, why are you persecuting me? And remember what he said? He said, who are you, Lord? And he says, I am Jesus of Nazareth, whom you are persecuting. Another text in chapter 9 of the book of Acts, it says, he said, it's hard to kick against the goads. You're fighting me, but it's not going to work, Saul. And so he has this experience, and we looked at that already, and he's telling these Jewish people about this experience. Well, this bright light was shining in his face, and he was blind. And so the voice told him to go to Damascus, that you'll be told what to do in Damascus. And if you recall, so he traveled to Damascus. He did what he was told. And as he was there in Damascus, if you recall, there was a man named Ananias. Remember, Ananias was called to lay hands on Saul and so he could receive his sight. And so that all took place. Ananias went as he was told, after he argued with God for a little bit, but he did what he was told. And he laid hands on Saul, and Saul received his sight. And now, right after that, that's where we pick up our text. Right after that, he says, for you're his witness to all men, be a witness to what you've heard and seen. We looked at that 2 weeks ago. So just a reminder, we're witnesses of what we hear and see. Spending time in the Word, share it. Listen, when God's working in your life, you share those things that you've seen. Share those things that you've heard. And that's what Paul was told to do. But then he goes on to say, and why are you waiting? He just got saved. He said, what are you waiting for? Act right now. And so he tells them to get up, arise, be baptized, and wash away your sins, calling on the name of the Lord. And so some people look at this and say, oh yeah, well, be baptized and it'll wash away your sins. It doesn't say that. Well, baptism does not wash away your sins. Only Jesus Christ by the cross of Calvary can wash away your sins. When you call on the name of the Lord, you give your life to Christ, he washes away your sins. But he's telling them to do things to get up. Do those things that you're called to do. Don't just sit here anymore. Don't listen. He's saying don't waste any time. Don't procrastinate. And so if you're a note taker, which we have great note takers here today, is why are you waiting means why are you delaying? What are you waiting for? Get to work. Act now. And listen, there's going to be times in our spiritual walk when it comes to spiritual things where God, listen, please, it's so important because this is your word, my word for today through the word of God, where God is going to say right now. And if you're a kind of person that likes to procrastinate, maybe this is a message for you where God is saying something to you today. No, do it now. This is what I've called you to do. And there's going to be other times where God's going to tell us, just wait. Do you like the waiting period? I don't like the waiting period. I'm the immediate guy. Right now, yes, Lord, what do you want me to do? Wait. Really? How long? I'll get back with you. Can you tell me now? And it's just, you know, truly for me, I don't know about for you, but there's this time where God will have us to wait. And the waiting time is still for us. The waiting time helps us to learn patience, helps us to learn to trust in the Lord. And there's going to be that time. And not only that, according to God's word, as you're waiting for the answer to that prayer that you've been praying, he wants to renew your strength. But what you want to do, if you go in the flesh, you're going to ruin it. I don't like waiting. I want it now. How about instead of doing that, say, Lord, I love you. I trust you. I don't like this waiting period, but I'm going to wait upon you. And guess what will happen? According to his word, those that wait upon the Lord, they shall renew their what? They shall mount up like what? Wings like eagles. They shall run and what? Not grow weary. And they shall walk and what? Not grow faint. Those that wait upon. So there's that waiting time that's that we don't like, but listen, it's all necessary. Amen. There's someone that goes to our church. Matter of fact, she's been coming to the church since the women's club over 20 years. And her adult daughter lives out of state. Her and her husband. And 2 weeks ago, with tears in her eyes, she came up to me and says, "You won't believe what God's doing in my daughter's life." And she says, "At the women's club, you gave a message at the women's club that she knew that God spoke to her." She says, "Now, after 20 years, it's come to pass." I'm like, wow, that's a long waiting time. But she says, and she's crying. She says, a ministry she's involved with, and God's made it clear that she was going to be involved in that and different things that God was speaking, and now it's finally come to pass. And there's going to be that time, that waiting time. Sometimes it's not fun, but it's necessary. But when it comes to the things of the Lord, listen, it's so important. I believe probably someone here today, God is telling you immediately, do it. Make haste. Paul, what are you waiting for? Get up. Do what you're called to do. Get up and get to work. Because listen, if you keep procrastinating, you keep not doing what God has called you to do, guess what? He'll send somebody else. Matter of fact, if you keep putting it off and procrastinating, maybe it'll never get done. And the people that I know that are procrastinating, oh yeah, I think the Lord's called me to do this and God's confirmed it to me. Let's just do it. Oh, but I don't know about this. I don't know. No, what, do you know for sure it's God? Do what God has called you to do. There's going to be times when God's going to call you out of your comfort zone and just say immediately, just do what I've called you to do. And it's an act of faith. If you read the gospel according to Mark, during the first few chapters, there's a word that keeps standing out. It keeps repeating itself. What is it? It's called immediately. Did you know that? Now it happened when I returned to Jerusalem. Notice he was in Damascus. Now he's going to Jerusalem, right? And I was praying in the temple. Okay, he's back. Don't miss this. He was in Damascus. He says he goes back to Jerusalem. Now he's in the temple. He's praying in the temple. He says, I was in a trance. And I saw him, Jesus, say to me, can we say it out loud? Make haste. Wow. Ananias says, make haste, get up, go to work. Now he's praying. He says, make haste, what? Get out of Jerusalem, how soon? Quickly. And they will not receive your testimony concerning me. He's in Jerusalem. These are his people. He's the Hebrew of Hebrews. He's there to minister to the people. He's there to tell his testimony, how his life was changed. He's there to just let them know about this Jesus that he experienced, right? And so he's telling the crowd about this whole experience that he had. And he says, so this in this trance, and don't think when a trance like he was hallucinating or he was, you know, kind of in this hypnotic state. No. If you're a note taker, basically he saw a vision. He was in like a dream state. He somehow his eyes were open to the spiritual realm in the unseen world. He's hearing from heaven, and God's making it very clear, make haste. Why? Well, if you know the book of Acts, you realize the Hellenist Jews were plotting to kill him. Remember that? He didn't know that, but Jesus knew that. So he's like, you better get up and leave right away or you're a dead man, basically. So the warning is going out, and he's telling them, you need to make haste, you need to do this. And so here we see this interaction with the spiritual realm and here in the physical realm. And I pray, I hope that we interact in that realm. Do you realize things happen when we do that? In the physical realm, that somehow, some way, when we interact with the spiritual realm, as we pray and as we intercede, things are happening. I think of Linda and Daryl, that have been coming to church since the women's club. And you know, I shared this on a Tuesday night, but if you were here on that Tuesday night, go to sleep. You don't have to listen to this part. That's okay. But he was having heart problems, and he was in the hospital. And he noticed the bed next to him was empty. So they prayed, Lord, bring someone here that needs to hear the gospel. And guess what happened? Someone was there that needed to hear the gospel. And guess what happened? He prayed with them to receive Christ as his Savior. He's in the unseen world, interacting in the unseen world. I suggest to you that God knew already he was going to bring this person that was not saved, that needed to hear the gospel. So he put it in Daryl's heart, in Linda's heart. Hey, you know what? You better pray for someone that needs Jesus to be there. So God was working in his heart, and then God's will was done. And the point I'm trying to get at is the awesome thing. How does that happen? I don't know. But we need to know as believers in Jesus Christ that by faith, God is working. And when we don't see immediate results, sometimes we're like, oh, he's not working. Oh, I don't know, he works in everybody else's life. He's not working in my life.
1: put your eyes up. Get your eyes off yourself, please. Because that's disastrous. That, do you know that woe is me stuff doesn't work too good with God? How about complaining? Does he like when we complain? Do the children of Israel do that? Oh, yeah. Did they continue to do that? Oh, yeah. Did they get in trouble for that? Oh, yeah. And so I said, Lord. Now, listen. Okay, back to what's happening. Paul's telling his testimony in front of these Jewish men that tried to kill him, talking about how the Lord told him very clearly, get out of Jerusalem, make it quickly. And you'd think at this point, Saul would just say, yes, Lord, I know the word. But do you see what he's doing? He's debating with God right now. He says, Lord, they know that in the synagogue, every synagogue I imprisoned and beat those who believed on you. And when the blood of your martyr Stephen was shed, I also was standing by consenting to his death. And I guarded the clothes of those who were killing him. Lord, you don't understand. I'm a Hebrew. I know how they talk. Paul the apostle, Saul that became Paul, he's like, I'm the Hebrew of Hebrews. Don't you understand? I can debate with them. I can bring them to scripture. Nobody can beat me when it comes to scripture. I know what's best right now. And God's, do you think that worked out very well? And so it goes on. And he said, depart. Don't argue with me. For I will send you from here to the what? You ever think through that before? Saul of Tarsus was the Pharisee of Pharisees. He was a Hebrew scholar. There's probably no one on the earth that could argue the Hebrew text better than this man right here. And so obviously God will send him to the Jewish people. Why? That way he can debate, he can prove to them, he can prove through scripture, Messiah, from Genesis all the way through the script, the Hebrew scripture, he can show them with no problem, this is the Messiah that's supposed to come. And God's like, you're going to the Gentiles. Did you ever think of the fact that Peter, the fisherman, was called primarily to the Jewish people? Have you ever really thought through that? He was a fisherman, but yet he was called to preach to the Jewish people, the Hebrew people. Why? Because I believe because here he was weak in that, and so God was his strength. Where Peter, the apostle Peter, had to count on God for everything. It had to be supernatural for him to be able to debate these scholars, these people that were scholars with the Hebrew scripture, and yet to take the Hebrew scholar and put him with the Gentiles? And Paul had to count on God in his weakness because he hated the Gentiles. They eat things that are unclean. They do all kinds of things that he didn't understand. And what my point is that God, most of the time when he uses somebody, do you realize he uses the weak? Or he puts you in a place where it's your weakness, but yet he's strong? Moses, remember? Argue with God. I can't talk. Oh, you're the man. Right, David, a little shepherd boy, right? You're going to be raised up to the king to rule over all of Israel. The Gideon's army. It's like, no, we need a bigger army. It's like, no, actually, you've got way too many people. Do you realize God's ways are so much better than our ways? That's just our God. And they listened to him until this word. What word was that? This word. No, close. Gentiles. They listened to him until he said the Gentiles, the G word, not the J word, not Jesus this time. The G word, the Gentiles. They were like, so now they're, listen, please, we're closing this down real soon. So they're realizing, wait, that's why we tried to kill him, because of the Gentiles. He brought those Gentiles into the forbidden place of the temple, which he didn't do, which they thought he did, right? So now they're all stirred up again until they were fine. They were hanging on every word that he had to say. They were listening to how he saw into the spiritual realm. But as soon as he used the word Gentiles, they raised their voices and said, away with such a fellow from the earth, for he is not fit to live. Do you realize in this unseen world that the things take place here in the physical? And do you realize the fact that the battle that you and I are in is not a physical battle?
0: According to Scripture, the battle that we have, it's a spiritual battle. We wrestle not against flesh and blood, but against principalities, against powers, against rulers of darkness of this age. There's a spiritual battle that's going on. And trust me, as Saul was there petitioning and entering into that unseen world, things were taking place. It's the same God today. And the word for today, I believe, is very clear. The state of California is not going to be changed through physically. It's not going to be physical. Our city is not going to be changed physically unless we enter into the spiritual. Because the weapons of you and I have mighty weapons when it comes to the spiritual realm. That's what Scripture tells us. The weapons of your warfare, my warfare, they're not fleshly, they're not carnal, but they are what? Starts with an M. I had to think about what it ends with. It ends with a Y. Mighty. Mighty in God. For what? Pulling down those strongholds that people are under. What? Casting on arguments. This whole thing with anti-Semitism and the lies that are going on in people's thought. Do you realize that God is a Zionist? Do you guys realize that? Why? I can prove it to you. Jesus Christ will put his foot on Mount Zion. Where is he going to rule from? Mount Zion. And so they use this against us like they're a Zionist. We should be Zionists. What God is the God that will come back to this earth. Jesus Christ will rule and reign from Mount Zion. So you and I, the word is, I believe so clearly today, you and I need to continue to fight this battle in the spiritual realm, that unseen world. We're seeing a glimpse of change taking place, even in California itself. There might be a wonderful change taking place, but it's going to really be changed with one thing. Through the Spirit of the living God, until the Spirit is poured out from on high, Isaiah 32, verse 15, until the Spirit is poured out from on high, until His Holy Spirit really interacts and starts changing people's hearts, there's not going to be a real change until God pours out His Spirit on people's lives. And for us, I believe very clearly, this Lord has showed me for our word for today, is you and I need to get on our knees continually and enter into that unseen world as Saul did, spending time in prayer, interceding for our loved ones that do not know Jesus, interceding for our city, that people that do not know Jesus, interceding for people around us, co-workers and neighbors and everybody that God has placed in our life, that intercessory, just praying and seeking his face. Why? Because we serve the same God that Saul served. And he entered in. Into that unseen world. One last thing I'd like to bring up. So because I prepared, I was sick last Sunday, you guys know that. And so I had the message prepared, and so I only had to revise it. So don't usually do this, but on Saturday, yesterday, we went to see The Sound of Music. My wife went to the theater at Sigerstrom. It was great, by the way. So we got there real early. We're sitting down, and this lady and her husband show up and sat next to us. And the lady that sat down next to me, she's blind. She can't see. She had a cane. And so we talked to her about, well, what happened? And she wasn't born that way. And so just something that degenerative thing that was taking place, and now she can't see at all. And so we were talking to her, and we had this great conversation. And my wife brought up the fact that, you know, we have a church, and we do theater at our church. And she's, you know, excited about that and all. And then, you know, found out that I'm the pastor of the church and all. And then my wife says, you know, was talking to her about that. And then she says, well, I'm an atheist. I don't believe in God. And my wife lovingly says, well, God believes in you, and he loves you. And it was just a powerful time that we got to, I'm like, wow, if I had wasn't sick, I wouldn't be here right now, because this worked out great. I could be here. I'd never take Saturdays off like this that I could do this. And I'm thinking, wow, God, you're in on this. And so we were ministering to them. And so I want to get back and work on the message and all, finish up revising and all. So right away it was over. Say, hey, goodbye. You know, good meeting you. And we're going. So we rushed out of there, and we were far away where we parked. And we got there as soon as we could and just rushed over there. And so we get in our car. Guess who comes out? They come out. They're parked right next to us. And I'm like, wait. We rushed out. They were still lingering on. She's blind. She can't see. They must have put her out a back exit somewhere, because she's just standing here. It's like Either that's supernatural or they did something. But either way, and I forgot to tell you this part. As we're walking, we're praying for them because we knew the Lord was ministering to their hearts. So we're walking to our car real fast, getting our way to the car. Lord, please touch their lives. Whatever we said, will it just work in their hearts? And next thing you know, we're going to pull out and they're right next to us. Can I tell you, it was packed. There was like 3,000, almost 3,000 people that were there. If you've ever been there before, there's parking all over the place. What are the odds? Can I tell you? God. Prayer. Says, watch this. And they live close by. So right away, we say, like, what in the world? How did they get here so fast? It's just impossible. It was like, and my wife said, well, where's your book? Let's give her your book because the gospel's in there. And I was like, I don't know. And so we're looking around. Oh, and she put her hand behind them. There it is. And she ran out to them and said, here, I would like you to give you a gift. And this is my husband. He wrote a book. And he really like you. And they're looking like, where did you guys come from? She wasn't doing that. But he was doing that. He was like, where did you guys? I'm sorry. I've got a terrible, forgive me. So, but seriously, they were like, what? They were as shocked as we were. Like, how we were fast, we're far away, you show up, and you're parked next to us, and we just so happen to be sitting next to each other and talking about Jesus and sharing with them the love of God. And I told my wife this morning, if I didn't get sick on Sunday, I would never have been there. And so even that, praise God. And instead of me complaining and say, oh, because I love being here on Sundays, instead of complaining, it's like, okay, God, whatever. I utilize my time the best I could. But just see, as we interact with this unseen world, things happen in the physical, guys. Even, listen, as I'm closing. Never believe a pastor when he says that. I'm sorry. Even supernatural things can happen because we have a supernatural God that can do whatever he wants. Our word for today, I believe with all my heart, let's continue to enter into that realm where he dwells. And let's know by faith, though we might not like the results, let's know by faith all things are working together for good for those of us that love him. For those of us that are called according to his purpose, he is working it all out for good because that's his promise. And that the battle that you're in, the battle that I'm in, it's not physical. It's not your angry neighbor next door. It's not whoever you're dealing with. Don't try to get your eyes off the physical and look to the spiritual. Look to him and intercede for those people in your life because God loves them. God wants to save them. And God is at work in that unseen world.

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2: The Bible speaks of the blessings that come to the person who will delight himself in God's Word. 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
4: This morning we'd like you to turn with us to the 12th chapter of 1 Chronicles. And our text is in verse 33 and in 38, the latter portion of each verse. At the death of King Saul, the tribe of Judah crowned David as their king. And David reigned over the tribe of Judah for 7 years in the city of Hebron. After 7 years, David had had a good, prosperous reign. His strength was growing. And so the men of the other tribes in Israel decided that they also would come unto David in Hebron in order to crown him king over all of Israel rather than just the tribe of Judah alone. And so the 12th chapter of 1 Chronicles has for us the listings of those men who came from the different tribes to make David king over all of Israel. The first tribe mentioned is the tribe of Benjamin. And in verse 2, it tells us that these men were armed with bows. They were ambidextrous in that they could shoot their bows with either hands, and also they were skillful in the use of slings, and they could hurl stones with either hand. Next, we are told of the Gadites in verse 8. These were men of war who were fit for battle, who could handle shield and buckler, whose faces were like lions, and they were as swift as deer running over the mountains. These are the men who swam across the Jordan River during the flood time and attacked their enemies. And as it tells of these other groups and the numbers that came, When we get to verse 33, it tells us of the men from the tribe of Zebulun who came, some 50,000 strong, who were expert in war, with all instruments of war. These men could keep rank. In a battle, they wouldn't break rank. And it declares concerning them, they were not of double heart. One of the great problems that people have today in their relationship with God and in their relationship with others is the problem of a double heart. In the psalm that we read this morning, the prayer of David was, Lord, unite my heart to fear thy name. You see, too many people serve the Lord with this double heart. James says that a double-minded man is unstable in all of his ways. And so many people have a divided heart when it comes to their commitment to Jesus Christ. A man who has a divided heart does not make a strong ally. In the time of crisis, this kind of man will break rank and will run. It's good to have men who have a complete commitment, a singleness of heart towards victory. You ladies, when you are looking for a man to be your husband, you're not wanting a man with a divided heart. Oh, yes, he loves you, but every other woman in the block, too. You want him to have a singleness of heart in his devotion and commitment to you. He, in turn, is desiring a woman who has a singleness of heart in her devotion and commitment to him. You see, one of the problems with marriage today is that many people are going into marriage with a divided heart. There isn't that singleness of purpose to make the marriage work. I love you for better or for worse, for richer or for poor, in sickness and in health. I love you as long as things are going well, as long as you do those things that please me, as long as you fix my dinners according to my likes. No. When we make a commitment, we need to make a full commitment. The same is true in our relationship with God. We need to have an undivided heart. We need to make a full commitment of ourselves unto God. Lord, I've committed myself to serve you. Come what may, of the pressures of the world, of the enticements of the world, Lord, I'm committed to following you and to serving you. Many people today have a heart for the things of God, but they also have a heart for the things of the world. They've given the Lord a place in their lives, but they haven't given their lives completely to the Lord. They are drawn by the Spirit to the things of the Lord, but they are also drawn by their flesh to the things of the world. You'll usually find these people in church on Sunday morning, provided it isn't Super Bowl Sunday. But the rest of the week, God has very little place in their lives. They don't have a consistent prayer life. They're not really seeking after the Lord, but are caught up with the cares of this life and the deceitfulness of riches and the lust for other things. And as a result, their lives are not really fruitful from a spiritual sense. They're like the persons in that song that says you have 1 foot in the rowboat and 1 foot on the dock. Part of your trust in Jesus and part in your Wall Street stock. There's just that lack of total full commitment to the Lord. I trust in the Lord a little. Jesus speaks of those who are trying to ride the fence in their relationship with him. In the Gospels, he said, no man can serve two masters. You can't have a divided heart as far as your loyalty is concerned, because you'll find yourself being drawn to the one master and away from the other. He said plainly, you cannot serve God and mammon. And yet, how many people are seeking to do just that? They're seeking to serve the Lord, and still they're seeking to pursue after the things of the world and their worldly careers. To the church of Laodicea, Jesus said, I have this against you, because you are neither cold nor hot. I would that you were cold or hot. But because you are neither cold nor hot, but lukewarm, I will spew you out of my mouth. As you make an inventory, hopefully an honest inventory, of your own relationship with the Lord today, how would you describe it? Would you say that your relationship with God is extremely fervent, right on, that you have a hot relationship going with him? He's first, he's foremost, no question, no doubt. Or would you say that your relationship with him was rather cool? Really doesn't matter. Oh, it's nice to go to church occasionally. Just don't make a habit of it. You know, I'm not a total pagan. I can be talked into going to church. After all, I'm here this morning. Little pressure, but I'm here. But I really don't feel a need for it. And your relationship with God is rather cool. You say, well, can't really say that it's fervent, and yet I don't think it's really cool either. I'm not, you know, that pagan. Oh, well, you're neither hot nor cold. Is that it? Sort of lukewarm? Jesus says, that's nauseating to me. Because you're neither hot nor cold, I'll spew you out of my mouth. He said that kind of condition, based, literally, honestly, this is what the Greek, that kind of condition makes me want to vomit. He's not satisfied with a lukewarm relationship. He doesn't like the divided heart. He wants that singleness of heart, that full commitment of your heart unto him. James, in writing in his epistle, said, a double-minded man is unstable in all of his ways. Back in what my kids consider ancient history, those years when I was in high school, there used to be a song that was popular at that time, sort of a lover's lament, which declared, you're neither hot nor cold. You're neither meek nor bold. baby, you got to be this or that. And that encouragement to be one thing or another. Don't be on the fence. And so many people are neither hot nor cold. They're neither meek nor bold. But the Lord is wanting to get them into that commitment. Get off the fence and really make a commitment of yourself unto serving and following the Lord. Do you know why the Communist Party is such a threat to our freedom today? It is not because communism works. It may be great in theory, but it is woefully weak in practice. The communistic system has not worked in practice. You see, there are only really two powerful motivators: greed and love. Fear is a motivator, but not that powerful. Greed is an extremely powerful motivator, and our whole system of free enterprise is motivated by greed. Another powerful motivator is love, and especially that love for God. Paul the Apostle said, the love of Christ pushes me, it constrains me, it causes me to go the extra mile. It causes me to get out of bed when I'm tired and go out and help someone. It pushes me beyond my own limits, as love can push me beyond my limits, and as greed can push a person beyond their limits. They become a workaholic. Heart attacks. Communism has taken away the greed motive. And they've also taken away the love for God motive. Being atheistic and not rewarding a man for the extra effort. Why should I work any harder? Why should I do any more? I'm not going to get anything from it. And thus, it's a society of unmotivated people, with the exception of the theorist. But the theorists are completely devoted to their theory. They are committed to their theory. And being committed to the theory of communism, they will work night and day. They will work ceaselessly. And that's what makes them a danger. Not because they have a valuable system, but because they are so committed to the system, they become an extreme danger to our freedoms. There's a small percentage of population in the U.S. who are controlling, in a very powerful way, much of the legislative process today. That is the homosexual community. These men have learned how to control the legislative system. And it is because of their total, complete commitment to their cause that they have become so powerful. They have caused legislation to be made to protect themselves, legislation that is totally inconsistent and incongruent with other legislation that already exists. For instance, if a doctor examines you and finds that you have a communicable venereal disease, he is required by law to report it. If a doctor examines you and discovers you have AIDS, He's required by law not to report it even to his associate doctor, lest you may be discriminated against by his nurse who has to take the blood sample. He can't even say, be extremely careful when you take blood samples from them. They have AIDS. The doctor is committing a felony if he reports to anyone your condition. Yet he is required by law, on the other hand, to report lesser problems such as syphilis or gonorrhea or things of that nature. He is required by law to report that. Now that's inconsistent, totally incongruent. How can we have such a double standard in the laws? Because these men, so committed to their cause, are willing to go the extra mile to promote their cause. If there is a bit of legislation that involves their lifestyles, tomorrow morning they can have 10,000 telegrams on Senator Cranston's desk. And if we should report the same legislation, which we feel would be a problem to our society, and we encourage people to send a telegram, he might get 5 or 6 in opposition. But you see, they are so committed. They have learned that by commitment, they can actually control the legislative processes, because the other people are not really committed to their causes. Oh, yes, I think something should be done. Well, what are you doing about it? Well, I'm just thinking about it. When I get with my friends, I talk about how horrible things are becoming, you know. But we're not doing anything. They want to have a parade or a demonstration, and man, the guys will fly across the country to show strength. They'll gather from all over to show solidarity and strength. We want to have some kind of a demonstration for some righteous cause, and man, it's like pulling teeth. You can't get anybody to come. Lack of commitment is weakness. These men that gathered to David, it said, they were not of double heart. In fact, in verse 38, they were of one heart to make David king. And thus, the real strength was not that these guys were ambidextrous and, man, they could throw a stone with either left hand or right hand. It wasn't that they could draw back the bow with left or right hand. It wasn't that they were courageous and could swim across the Jordan River at flood time to attack an enemy. It wasn't that these guys were great in swordsmanship. But David had a powerful army because these men were not of double heart. They had a singleness of heart and purpose to make David king. And thus it became a powerful army that became really a terror to all of the enemies of David round about. Because these men were committed. They were of one heart. Jesus took 11 men who had one heart to make him king. And with these 11 men, he turned the world upside down. 11 men with one heart to crown him king have affected history. In a greater and more dramatic way than any other cause in all of the history of mankind. David prayed, "Oh God, unite my heart to fear thy name." And my prayer this morning is, oh God, unite my heart. Give me singleness of heart. Give me singleness of mind to make Jesus Christ the King of my life. Take away from me a double heart. Give me a heart, Lord, after thee. That I might be strong. And that I might turn my world towards my King. Shall we pray? Father, as we have gathered here before you this morning, and once again, the Spirit of God has taken the Word of God like a sword and cut our hearts to reveal what is there. We ask, Father, that you would give to us singleness of purpose, singleness of heart, strength of commitment, that we might commit ourselves totally and completely to the Lordship of Jesus Christ, the desire to make him King. And Lord, may we be diligent

0: surrendering and yielding our lives to the Lordship of Jesus. What about you? How is your relationship? Take it or leave it? Or is there that singleness of heart? If in looking at yourself you do see a double heart, know that that's a place of weakness. In the time of testing, in the time of hardship, you're not going to have what it takes to stand. You'll break rank and run. It's got to be that kind of a commitment within my heart. Lord, I'm going to follow you and serve you no matter what the cost, no matter where we go. May the Lord be with you and bless you as this week you go forth to serve him. And may the Spirit of God make us keenly aware of those areas that are not yet committed. And may he bring us, each one, face to face with that necessity of total commitment to the Lordship of Jesus. The Lord bless thee.
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6: Good morning. God bless you. Welcome. Glad to have you here. If you have your Bibles, if you'd open with me now to 2 Thessalonians chapter 1 this morning. I want to draw your attention. Beginning at verse 5. As we consider together the coming glory and judgment of God. 2 Thessalonians chapter 1. And here in verse 5. The Apostle Paul writes, which is manifest evidence of the righteous judgment of God, that you may be counted worthy of the kingdom of God, for which you also suffer. Since it is a righteous thing with God to repay with tribulation those who trouble you, and to give you who are troubled rest with us when the Lord Jesus is revealed from heaven with his mighty angels in flaming fire, taking vengeance on those who do not know God and on those who do not obey the gospel of our Lord Jesus Christ. And these shall be punished with everlasting destruction from the presence of the Lord and from

0: the glory of his power. Shall we pray? Heavenly Father, we do thank you for all of your word, for it is anointed, it is inerrant, it is God-breathed. And Lord, certainly there are days when subjects are easier to speak on than others. But Father, what we consider today is of extreme importance. And I pray, God, that you would prepare the hearts and the ears of the listeners today. In Jesus' name, amen. Every true believer has moments when they quietly wonder, is it worth it to live a godly life? When you see the suffering or injustice, death, evil, you might ask, how could a loving and all-powerful God allow this to happen? And if we are only left with our human reasoning, some will conclude that one, either God does not exist, or he cannot be all-loving, or if he does exist, he isn't all-powerful. In his classic work, The Problem of Pain, C.S. Lewis addressed these issues by refocusing the discussion on God's sovereign purposes revealed in the face of suffering. We do live in a fallen world, and mankind does have a free will. God's present purpose in the world, Lewis argued, was not to prevent suffering, but to sanctify his people. He said that God is both good and powerful, and one day he will rid this world of sin, of evil, death, and pain. And yet the Lord allows these things to continue and uses them to draw his children back to himself. He said this, quote, pain insists upon being attended to. God whispers to us in our pleasures. He speaks in our conscience, but he shouts in our pains. It is his megaphone to rouse a deaf world. The believers in Thessalonica were wrestling with these same issues. Despite their growing faith and abounding love, their commitment to follow Jesus cost them socially, economically, and relationally. And Paul writes this section of the letter to provide them with a proper biblical perspective. The Lord was using their trials to shape them. He was well aware of the injustice that was done against them, and it was only a matter of time before everything would change and justice would be served. And so we open with verse 5 as we consider the reward for the afflicted. It says, it is manifest evidence of the righteous judgment of God that you may be counted worthy of the kingdom of God, for which you also suffer. It's one thing to suffer the consequences for doing what is wrong. If you break the law, you will pay a price. If you choose to sin, you will reap what it is that you sow and suffer the consequences. And there is no real reward or blessing in that. But like the Thessalonians, if you are living for Jesus, if you are representing Jesus, if you seek to walk with Jesus and pursue him, you will be rejected to some degree and suffer in some form by this world. And in that, there is great reward. Jesus tells us this in Matthew chapter 5 in the Sermon on the Mount in verse 10, when he writes, blessed are you when you are persecuted for righteousness' sake, for theirs is the kingdom of heaven. Blessed are you when they revile and persecute you and say all kind of evil against you falsely for my name's sake. Rejoice and be exceedingly glad, for great is your reward in heaven. For so they persecuted the prophets who were before you. In the book of Acts, the apostles had taken those words of Jesus to heart. And after they were beaten, standing before the Sanhedrin, this was their response in Acts chapter 5 and verse 41. After they departed from the presence of the council, they were rejoicing that they were counted worthy to suffer shame for his name. The Apostle Paul also suffered greatly for the cause of Christ. And in writing to the Romans, this is what he said concerning his own suffering. He said in Romans chapter 8 and verse 18, that I consider the sufferings of this present time not worthy to be compared with the glory that shall be revealed. As the Thessalonian believers suffered and endured, Paul said that they would be rewarded. They would be counted worthy. They were suffering first, and then glory would come afterward. And that is the pattern even in the life of our Lord. Suffering, then glory. But that is not the pattern of this world. The pattern of this world is the opposite. The ideal for this world and its system is to eat, to drink, and be merry now, and suffering will follow. To have glory now, but judgment comes later. But for Christians living in this fallen world with trials and temptations and sufferings, the future is glory. The Thessalonians were in a trial now, but this was evidence of future glory. In 2 Corinthians 4:17, Paul put it this way. He writes, our light affliction, which is but for a moment, is working for us a far more exceeding and eternal weight of glory. One second in heaven will make a lifetime of suffering and pain on earth look light and momentary. In Revelation 21 and verse 4, John writes this, and he said, and God will wipe away every tear from their eyes, and there shall be no more death, nor sorrow, nor crying, no more pain, for the former things have passed away. The moment that we leave this broken world into the presence of Jesus, we will realize that every tear, every trial, every sacrifice, all of it was worth it. Now, after reminding the Thessalonians that their trials were not wasted and that their endurance would be rewarded, Paul turns to the other side of justice and points out the same God who rewards those who are afflicted will repay the afflictors. It says in verse 6, since it is a righteous thing with God to repay with tribulation those who trouble you, and to give you who are troubled rest. The Bible does tell us not to take vengeance into our own hands, but to trust the Lord to be our defense. And the reason is because there is a day coming when God will right every wrong, when he will settle all accounts. One day he will deliver justice to those who have wronged his people. It may seem like they are getting away with it now, but ultimately they will pay the price. The Lord is not soft on sin, and he will require man's wickedness to be accounted for. There will be a day of reckoning, a day of retribution and repayment. And this day, the Bible refers to as the tribulation period, described Revelation chapters 6 through 19. And during this period of time, God's catastrophic judgments upon the earth will take place. And most, according to John in Revelation, most of the earth's inhabitants during that great tribulation will be wiped out by the fierce wrath of the Lamb of God. God in repayment is not like fallen mankind. He is not sinful. He is not vindictive. He's not into getting even. He is perfectly holy and righteous and just. Now, many people struggle with the idea of God judging evil. They feel tension between God's love and God's justice, as if somehow they were opposites. That the God of the Old Testament is different than the God of the New Testament. No, they are very much the same if you read through the Bible. If God were not completely just, then he could not be completely loving. If God were not completely loving, then he could not be entirely just. Folks, we see examples in Scripture when the Lord defends his people and repays their enemies. Let me give you a few. I think of the book of Esther, where we see a picture of divine repayment when a wicked man named Haman had built gallows to hang righteous Mordecai upon them because Mordecai would not bow before him. And Haman carefully and strategically and even politically used his power in an attempt to destroy God's people. And yet his plan failed as God turned the entire situation around in a moment. The king ended up honoring and promoting Mordecai. Haman and his plot was exposed. Haman died on the very gallows he built for Mordecai. In other words, the afflictor was repaid with the affliction that he had planned. Another example of this would be in the book of Daniel, in the 6th chapter, where Daniel's rivals had conspired to destroy him. They manipulated the king, they twisted the law, and they had Daniel thrown in to the lion's den. But the next day, Daniel was still alive. God had shut their mouths. And when God delivered Daniel, the very men who plotted his death were cast into that same lion's den, and justice was served. What they intended for the righteous came back upon themselves. Friend, let me make it very practical for you right now. You say, I can't stand my boss. He knows I'm a Christian and he won't promote me. I just can't handle it. Listen, don't be angry at him. Feel bad for him in the sense that one day, he's going to, if he doesn't turn to Christ, is going to be separated from him for eternity. It changes the perspective. There is judgment coming on those who have rejected God. And Paul reminds the Thessalonians of this, that God would be their defense, that God would come to their aid. And after reminding them that God will repay those who afflicted them, Paul now lifts their eyes again to the other side of God's justice. And if judgment awaits the wicked, and it does, then rest awaits the faithful. Verse 7 shifts the focus from what God will do to their enemies to what God will do for his people as you consider rest for the troubled. It says in verse 7, and to give you who are troubled rest with us when the Lord Jesus is revealed from heaven with his mighty angels. Notice it says when Jesus is revealed. The Greek phrase literally says in the revelation of the Lord Jesus from heaven. The term revelation is that Greek word apokalypsis, where we get our English word apocalypse. It's the unveiling, the revelation of Jesus. When Jesus is revealed, and this of course is referring to his second coming, when he establishes his kingdom upon the earth and judges the wicked. When Jesus is revealed to judge the earth in righteousness, he will also give rest ultimately to his people. The revelation of Jesus brings rest to those who are troubled. Friend, if you came in here troubled today, there is rest for you in Jesus. He is our rest. He is our peace. That is where rest is found for the troubled heart. It's found in Christ. Jesus said, don't let your heart be troubled. You believe in God, believe also in me, trusting in the Lord. These were encouraging words for the Thessalonians because they were under pressure and they were carrying a heavy burden because of the persecution. And Paul reminded them, listen, a day of rest is coming for you. In Matthew chapter 11, Jesus said to those who were in need of rest, he said, come to me, all you who labor and are heavy laden, and I will give you rest. He said, take my yoke upon you and learn from me, for I'm gentle and lowly in heart, and you will have rest for your souls. For my yoke is easy and my burden is light. Folks, rest is not merely the absence of trouble. It's the presence of Christ in the midst of it. That is where rest is found, in him. And what is the timing of this rest? It says it's a revelation of his glory. When Jesus first came, he came in humility, veiled his glory. But in his second coming, his glory will be unveiled. His majesty will be on display. In fact, in Matthew chapter 24, in verse 30, it says, Jesus speaking, then the sign of the Son of Man will appear in heaven, and all the tribes of the earth will mourn when they see the Son of Man coming on the clouds of heaven with power and great glory. It's a revelation also with mighty angels accompanying him. In scripture, you remember that the angels announced his first coming, but in his second coming, the angels once again will accompany him at a triumphant procession. Jesus said it in Matthew 25 and verse 31. When Jesus declared when, not if, when the Son of Man comes in his glory and all of the holy angels with him, then he will sit on the throne of his glory. When Jesus is revealed a second time, he comes as the commander of heaven's armies. And when he is revealed, all that is hidden will be uncovered. Everything that is wrong will be made right. And those who are tired and weary will be given rest. But there's something else that takes place when Jesus is revealed. And that is this: righteous retribution. Righteous retribution. Please pay close attention here. When it says, in flaming, this is Jesus coming back, in flaming fire, taking vengeance on those who do not know God and on those who do not obey the gospel of our Lord Jesus Christ. These, it says, shall be punished with everlasting destruction from the presence of the Lord and from the glory of his power. Paul refers to the day of judgment when Jesus will judge the living unsaved. And many people struggle with Jesus coming as the judge for different reasons. For some, they prefer a Jesus that they can control. And by that, I mean people like to embrace meek and mild Jesus. Baby Jesus in a manger. It's the sweetest thing ever. But they recoil at the majestic, powerful, mighty judge, Jesus. We love the Jesus that blesses, that heals, that forgives, who feels safe. But the Jesus who judges the living and the dead, that comes across as confrontational, uncomfortable. And people instinctively would like to reshape Jesus into a form that fits their comfort. But the scriptures does not make allowance for that. It presents him as both savior and judge. In John chapter 5 in verse 22, listen to the words of Jesus. Jesus said, "For the Father judges no one, but has committed all judgment to the Son." In the book of Acts in chapter 17 and verse 31, listen again what it says concerning Jesus. "Because he has appointed a day which he will judge the world in righteousness by the man whom he has ordained. He has given assurance of this to all by raising him from the dead." The one who sits as judge of all the earth, of the living and dead, is none other than Jesus Christ, the Savior, who is also the judge. And people struggle with this. And part of the reason also is people don't understand the holiness of God. If God's holiness is diminished, then his judgment always feels unnecessary. Our culture elevates God's love. And I'm not saying we shouldn't elevate God's love, but don't minimize his holiness. God, who is not holy, cannot be loving, because love must oppose what destroys. God is holy, and he is loving, and he is just, and he is righteous, and holiness demands justice. Sometimes we confuse divine judgment with human vindictiveness. As humans, We can judge unfairly. Sometimes we react emotionally, take vengeance selfishly. But God is not a man. And people protect, or I should say not protect, they project human flaws onto God. So God couldn't, he couldn't be judgmental. He couldn't be the judge. He's not like, he doesn't judge like we do. He's perfect. It's hard for us to understand because we aren't. God's judgment is not petty. It's not impulsive. It's not cruel. It's righteous. It's impartial. It's perfect. God's retribution, his righteous retribution, is never revenge. It is actually perfect righteousness. The psalmist declares, listen to this, Psalm 89, verse 14. Righteousness and justice are the foundation of your throne. This is the foundation of the throne of God. Righteousness and justice, that's what it is built on. In Revelation chapter 16, John is there in the heavenly scene and he's getting a glimpse of judgment that will be unfolding upon the earth. And he goes from the seal judgments to the trumpet judgments to the bowl judgments. And as the third bowl of God's judgment is poured out on a Christ-rejecting world, the angels respond. And it might surprise you what they say when the third bowl of God's judgment is poured out. Revelation chapter 16, verse 7 says this. This is what they say. Even so, Lord God Almighty, true and righteous are your judgments. In other words, they're saying what you're doing right now in this moment, it is right. You are worthy of worship for your justice, for your righteousness in judging a Christ-rejecting world. Most people have a very small view of sin and thus a small view of justice. We want justice for others. Mercy for us, of course, but justice for them, for sure. Mercy for me. Everyone demands justice until justice is pointed at them. People cry out, why doesn't God stop evil? Why doesn't God deal with injustice? And some of those same people resist the truth that the line between good and evil runs right through the human heart. Judgment feels threatening because it reveals the truth about us. But folks, listen. The cross itself was the greatest act of judgment in history. Judgment either on Christ for us or on us without Christ. Jesus took our place in judgment that we deserved when he went to the cross. And the reason why people struggle with God being just and God being a judge is because often they want salvation without surrender, they want grace without accountability, and they want heaven without holiness. And we're shaped by a culture that rejects absolute truth. When truth is relative, morality is subjective, and tolerance becomes the highest virtue. And any kind of divine judgment is immediately, that is offensive. Judgment implies moral authority, accountability, consequences. And these are deeply unpopular truths in an age that worships autonomy. And let's face it, sometimes, and I got up this morning thinking, wow, this is going to be one of those mornings, you know? And I thought, I wonder, I always think this when I come to difficult passage. I think about other pastors. I think to myself, I wonder how many guys are preaching this today. Maybe not that many. I don't know. And there's a lie from the devil that don't ever talk about hell because that's going to offend a lot of people. People are not going to be happy to hear about that. Hey, it was just Thanksgiving. Do you think you can do something better than that? Can you soften it up a little bit? I mean, these are people probably visiting from out of town. I mean, they probably got relatives here. Come to our church. You're going to love it. And today, this is what you want to talk about? Why? Charles Spurgeon said this. He said, listen, when you talk about heaven, your face should be beaming with light and a smile upon your face. So when you talk about hell, your normal face will do fine. Here it is. People struggle with Jesus coming in judgment because they don't yet see the beauty of a God who is both perfectly loving and perfectly just. But for the non-believer, this is a serious thing to consider and a sobering thought that should awaken your conscience. Paul points out those who will experience this righteous retribution. It says in verse 8, again, in flaming fire, taking vengeance. Notice on who? On those who, first of all, do not know God. And secondly, those who do not obey the gospel of our Lord Jesus Christ. Some suggest that Paul is referring to two different types of people.
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5: Welcome to FJM TV. I'm Joe Jordan. You know, I'm excited because I'm on the roof today, a place I love, with LA city skyline behind us, the City of Angels. What a beautiful place on just a beautiful day here in Los Angeles, on Skid Row in downtown LA. As we're on the 7th floor, basically, of the 6th floor mission here on the roof, I wanted to share with you one of my favorite things that we've done over the last few years, and just trying to minister more to churches and pastors and have youth groups and others that we get to mentor and teach and train how to be in the hands and feet of Jesus here at Fred Jordan Mission. We did some murals, and what a blessing these murals have been. And this one, nicknamed by me the Wall of Truth. Why? Because we start off with the first word to my right here over my shoulder, truth. Because this wall is all truth. And it comes from the word above it, the Bible, the B-I-B-L-E, something that my mom and dad taught me from the time I was a child. And I continue to read and learn and grow. The Bible says that the word of God is like a two-edged sword. It says that it is something that is active and alive if we allow it to be in our lives. And the more that I read the word, the more that I study God's word, the more that I open the Bible, the more like Jesus I can become, because he works in and through his word to change us and transform us. You know, getting away from our thoughts and from our problems and from our fears and from our desires, looking to God's word, at his word, the truth that sets us free, and that's also up here. We're set free by God's word. We're set free by the word of God that transforms our minds, the Bible says. It renews our mind. And I'm so glad for the truth of the Bible that not only sets us free, but it does so much more. As we look here, we have victory because of what Jesus did on the cross. Because of Jesus, he can be our Savior. We can have eternal life because of the good news of the gospel. And I wanted to share with you some of the good news of the gospel. Well, you say, Joe, what's the good news? The good news is there's a God in heaven that loves us, a God that loves us so much that he knew we would be mess ups. We would blow it. We would be knuckleheads. We would make mistakes and sin against him. And yet he had a plan to fix that. And his plan was to send his one and only son, Jesus, to this world to die for us. We see that in our first passage of scripture, our first verse, John 3:16, for God so loved the world. And that's up here, God's love. We see it here, the hope of the gospel right here on this wall. Another word, hope. And that's what John 3:16 brings us, hope. For God so loved the world that he gave his one and only son, that whoever would believe in him would not perish, but have eternal life. Eternal life is here. The good news is here. Jesus is on this wall, not literally on this wall, but the words that have so much meaning, so much depth, and so much life in them. Eternal life is here on this wall. And I'm so grateful because of the righteousness of Christ, we can have salvation and the Holy Spirit that's behind me there. Written on the wall, living in our hearts as we receive Jesus as our Lord and Savior. The Bible says the Holy Spirit comes into our hearts and lives to direct us, to guide us, and to take God's word and transform our minds and our hearts and give us eternal life because of forgiveness of our sins. And that's up here also, forgiveness. It's because of Jesus that we can have forgiveness. We can have salvation and we can have eternal life because of what Jesus did on the cross. The Bible says, while we were still sinners, Christ Jesus died for us. And I don't know about you, but I'm so grateful for that. As we look around, we see so many other things. We are justified because of what Jesus did for us on the cross. Not what we did for Jesus, but what Jesus did for us. Jesus did it all one time. On the cross, he died so that we could have life. He sacrificed his blood on the cross so that we could be washed white as snow and justified. And then all of the blessings of God could be ours because we believed in him, because we trusted him, and because the truth set us free. And that's also here on the wall. We are set free. Free indeed because of Jesus. You know, it wasn't too many years ago. Well, it was a few, like 36. But 36 years in eternity isn't very long. You know, when I think about it, 36 years ago feels kind of like yesterday. And then sometimes it feels like a long time. But 36 years ago, I was running from God. I was running from my calling. I was trying to do my own thing and just do things that made me happy, that made me feel good. Doing things that had nothing to do with God. In fact, most of what I did was very sinful, partying and running around and just trying to please myself and my sinful nature. But you know, I was lonely and I was always looking for something. I always knew the truth. I always knew the truth could set me free and would set me free, but I also knew that I would have to make decisions. Decisions to not do what my flesh wanted to do, not try to pleasure that side of my life, but I would have to give it all to Jesus and go God's way. But you know, that was a battle that lasted a long time. And I've said it before, the enemy tries to come in. The Bible says the enemy, Satan, the devil, is out to kill us and destroy us. In fact, it says he is out to seek, kill, and destroy us. He's out prowling. He's seeking to get us and lure us into things that don't please God, that aren't righteous, that aren't holy, that aren't perfect like he is. And it tries to take us astray, whether it's partying, whether it's relationships that we shouldn't be in, whether it's money, fame, power. There's always something that is out there to try to lure us away from doing God's plan, from living out God's life that he has for us. And so we try to do what makes us happy. But you know, I was never really happy. I lived with a burden. I lived with a guilt. I lived with a lot of shame. Because when you know the right way and then you go your way, you don't follow God when you know you should. You just kind of blow off Jesus and I never cursed. I never said bad things about God and Jesus. I didn't take his name in vain. That just wasn't me because I knew what the Bible said about that and it always scared me. Because I know God is real. I knew God was real then. And you say, well, Joe, why did you keep acting like a fool? Why did you keep running from God? But many of you viewing today know that the draw, the call, the pull of your flesh can be very powerful. Sin can be very alluring. It can be a thing that can draw us away from even the best that God has for our life because the flesh is such a wicked and the heart can be so wicked that even it doesn't want to do what we would like it to do. I always wanted to just walk the right way. I always wanted to take the right path. But I'm reminded what Paul said in the Word of God, and I'll just sum it up. Basically said, you know, I do the things I don't want to do. And I don't do the things I want to do. Like, he knew that he did things wrong and he didn't want to. And he knew the things that he wanted to do and do it right. But the flesh is always pulling. It's always trying to take us astray. It's always trying to get us away from having a personal relationship with God through Jesus Christ. And if we go down that route long enough, the enemy will not only seek us out, but he will end up killing and destroying us because we allowed sin and the pleasures of sin and the lifestyle of sin to take us away from God who had a plan to save us. Stay tuned.
4: 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FJM Mission has been giving hope to those on Skid Row for over 80 years.
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5: As I was saying, Jesus has a plan for our life. God has a plan and a purpose for our life. But the enemy wants to destroy that. In fact, behind me, there's purpose, there's mercy, there's favor, and there's the cross. And the cross we talked about already from John 3:16. Jesus died. He hung on a cross and died for us so that we could have life and life abundantly. But again, the enemy is out prowling, trying to distract us and take us away from that life. You know, it talks about Jesus as our provider. He's our redeemer. He's got deliverance for us. Down here, it talks about gentleness and goodness, righteousness. We can be forgiven if we just have faith in the gospel and hold on to that hope of who Jesus is. You see, Jesus is the great I am. That's what he says in his word. I am. And I want to share that with you from John 14:6. Jesus answered, I am the way, the truth, and the life. And no one comes to the Father except through me. You see, Jesus is the great I am. And I realized as I was younger and I was doing all the things that I wanted to do to just be happy and try to pleasure myself, that empty void in my heart, though, I felt guilty and shameful all the time. I've talked to so many youth and kids. I've talked to so many young adults. I've talked to those who are even older than me, 60s, 70s, and 80s, people who have walked away from God or haven't given their hearts to God. And there's an emptiness, there's a void, there's a loneliness. And every man, woman, and child that's ever born on the face of this earth that doesn't have that personal relationship with God through Jesus Christ has that void in their hearts, always looking for something else, something to fill it up. But one day I realized there's nothing that will ever fill that void in my heart. Nothing but Jesus. Nothing except God and his love for me. For while I and you were still sinners, the Bible says, Jesus Christ died for us. And when I really understood what that really meant, when I really understood that no matter how crazy and what an idiot I could be, as my dad said, son, I love you, but you can be a real knucklehead sometime. I realized that there's a God in heaven that saw how many stupid and sinful things that I did. So many things to turn my back on him, to run from him, even though I knew the truth. And I knew the truth could set me free through Jesus Christ. I still went my way. But when I really understood when I really grasped and thought about it, that God is love. And God loves me in spite of or despite of what I do or what I have been doing. It really just kind of broke my heart. And I realized if there's a God in heaven that loves me that much, that I could know the truth, I grew up with it, I got saved, I gave Jesus my life, I said to the great I Am Jesus, please forgive me of my sins, like it says here, come into my heart, I believe, I receive you. I did that, and yet I ran away, I strayed. And it wasn't like it was on accident. It wasn't like I did it willfully, like in a mean way, like I don't believe in you, God. No, I just ran from everything to do with God. I ran from my calling. I ran from the truth because my flesh was always trying to pull me away. But that guilt and shame, finally, it gets to you. That empty void finally gets to you. And when you realize that no matter what you've ever done in life, that our God, our Father in heaven, our Creator, still loves us. And if I was the only one, or you were the only one on the face of the earth, that He still would have sent Jesus to die for, you realize that's a God that deserves my heart. That's a God I want to serve. That's a God I want to know. That's a God I want to be used by. And that's a Lord and Savior, Jesus Christ, that I want to lift up His name and share with others like you. And that's what I've been doing for the last 35 years of my life. The wall of truth, it's here for you. There's truth in the Bible. It brings wisdom. It brings healing. The Lord Jesus Christ, eternal life, patience, peace, joy, patience, grace, mercy. And it gives us and provides us with purpose. There's a purpose for your life. And there's a purpose for my life. We don't all have to be preachers. We don't all have to give a 3-point sermon every Sunday. We all don't have to lead 1-hour Bible studies every week. But we all need to have a personal walk, a personal relationship with Jesus Christ through faith in Him. It says in Ephesians 2:8, it says this, "For it is by grace you have been saved through faith, and this not from yourselves, it's a gift from God." Gift is on this wall too. It's a gift. Jesus is a gift, a free gift. And salvation, forgiveness, that's also on this wall, is a free gift. The truth will set you free. The truth set me free. And as I told you about John 14, Jesus said, I am the way, the truth, and the life. No one's going to get to God. No one's going to have a relationship with God except through Jesus, because He is the one, He is the only one that can take our sinful mess of a life, cover it with the blood that He shed on the cross, wash us white as snow, and bring us into a right relationship with God our Father. Romans 10:9 says this, that if you confess with your mouth Jesus as Lord and believe in your heart that God raised Him from the dead, you can be saved. Today, if you don't know Jesus, all you have to do is believe in the truth. Believe in I Am. Believe in Jesus Christ and let Him be your Lord and Savior. And all you have to do is say, Jesus, I know I'm a sinner. I know I make mistakes. Please forgive me of my sins. Come into my heart. Come into my life and be my Savior and save me, but also be my Lord and Lord over my life every day, guiding me, leading me. And I thank you for it. I believe you died on the cross for my sins. And I believe that you are the Savior of the world. In Jesus' name. If you prayed a prayer like that, you're saved today. You know Jesus. Start your relationship with him. And Jesus will guide you every day of your life. Trust Jesus today and let the truth set you free. God bless you. You know, if you've been watching or if you've been viewing and if you're one of our partners, we're so grateful for you. Thank you so much. And if you're new today, just know this, Fred Jordan Missions every day serves about 1,000 people every single day with the love of Jesus. We feed and clothe and care for those who have no hope. And also we share the hope of the world, Jesus, to see people get saved and know Jesus. That was my dad's heart, and also demonstrating God's love by meeting the needs of people, whether they're hungry, whether they're naked, whether they're thirsty. It was always those two things, and still is with Fred Jordan Mission to this day, declaring and demonstrating the love of Jesus. We won't veer off the course. We won't stray from that calling. That is my calling. That was my father and mother's calling. And we continue that calling today at Fred Jordan Missions to declare and demonstrate. If you want to be involved, you can write us, you can call us, you can DM us, you can go on our social media. But no matter what you do, go get involved in the work of Jesus Christ. You will be rewarded.
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5: What a blessing being able to share with you from the mission rooftop here at Fred Jordan Missions in downtown LA with the wall of truth. I hope today that the wall of truth touched you in some way, whether you're a believer, a new believer, or you haven't believed yet. You know, I just want to share this in closing. By confessing that Jesus is Lord and believing in your heart that God raised him from the dead, you're simply calling out to God, trusting him to do for you what only he could do and we can't do for ourselves. He forgives us, he cleanses us, and he takes away all of those wicked ways. And he continues to work in our life every day. If you haven't, trust Jesus today. And if you already have, keep trusting Jesus. Let him be your best friend. You're not only your God, your Savior, your provider, but let him be the one that brings the truth from his word into your life and continues to transform you. 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God bless you.
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5: Luke 24, we've come to the last chapter. So here in chapter 24, we see that the women are coming to the tomb now. The Sabbath is over. And you got to wonder what they were thinking. They knew that the Romans had come there as the religious leaders had asked Pilate to secure it. Because he said, you know, the deceiver, that's what they called Jesus, told his disciples that he was going to rise from the dead. So they knew. They knew what he had said. And we don't want anybody stealing his body, you know. So Pilate said, okay, have your guard. So the Romans were there. They put a seal over it. They rolled the stone over to cover the door. And there was 4 to 8 Romans there guarding. Now the disciples, let's be honest, they're not the fighting kind of guys. Not at this time. They haven't been filled with the Spirit yet. They're hiding. The women come to the tomb, not the men. And when they find out Jesus is risen, they go run to him and tell him, and they're still afraid to go see. So this idea that somebody, the disciples, stole his body, does make sense. And what would they do with it? No. They roll back the stone, not to let Jesus out, but to let the people come in to see that he had risen, which the angel tells them. But before they saw this, you wonder what they were like. There's a stone there. There's Roman soldiers there. There's a seal. How are we going to get the stone back? Even if they let us, who's going to roll it back? A big heavy stone. So, verse 2, they found the stone rolled away from the tomb. Then they went in, and they did not find the body of the Lord Jesus. And it happened as they were greatly perplexed about. Now remember, we're looking at it from hindsight, so we know. But they didn't know what to expect. That behold, there were two men who stood by them in shining garments. There's two angels. Then as they were afraid, and you notice that every time an angel appears, the people are afraid, and the angels always

0: I say, don't be afraid. I'm just telling you that because they're awesome beings. When you get to heaven, you're going to see some awesome creations of God. Some of the angels are, and they're a different breed than us. They're different than us. At this point, they have authority over us. But when we get to heaven, we actually have authority over them because we're the bride of Christ. And you remember that Paul was talking about that in Corinthians. He said, you can't judge what's going on in your church. Don't you know that one day you're going to judge the angels? So they were afraid, and they said, the angel said to him, why do you seek the living among the dead? In other words, Jesus is alive. They came to embalm him. He's not here. He's risen, they said. Then the angels reminded them, remember how he spoke to you when he was still in Galilee, saying that the Son of Man must be delivered to the hands of sinful men and be crucified, and on the third day rise again. They forgot. Why they forget? It didn't make sense to them. And besides, they had plans. Jesus was going to set up the kingdom, and they were going to be part of it. Remember? The disciples were always arguing about who was going to be in what position in the kingdom. And Jesus was always giving them examples. If you want to be great in God's kingdom, learn to be a servant. And then finally demonstrate it by washing their feet. They still didn't get it. Because they're thinking in a natural way. People with authority do not wash other people's feet. That's for slaves. Exactly. If you want to be great in God's kingdom, learn to be a servant. Everything is the opposite in the kingdom of God from the kingdom of man. And they remembered his words when they were reminded. Verse 9, then they returned from the tomb. They told all these things to the 11 and all the rest. So they went back to town. They found the disciples. And they told them that the tomb was empty. There was others there as well. But you notice they're in hiding. The women had more boldness. And it was Mary Magdalene and Joanna, Mary the mother of James, and the other women with them, who told these things to the apostles. And their words seemed to be like idle tales. In other words, nonsense. And they did not believe them. Now, why didn't they believe him? How many times did he tell them that he was going to be crucified and he would rise from the dead? And he'd remind them of the scriptures, how it foretold that this is what the Messiah was going to do. Sometimes you just don't get it when you don't want to believe, huh? I can remember people telling me the gospel and it just went right over my head. And then when I got saved and I read the gospel, why didn't they tell me? They did. I just had shut it off. I'd closed my heart off. You ever be witness to somebody and you tell them something, you know, God gave it to you to give them and it's powerful? And then they're already asking another question. You go, wait a minute. I just answered that last. You got to kind of take control sometimes of the conversation. And say, well, excuse me, I just answered that last question you had. What about that? They're not listening. They're thinking of another question. And so Peter rose up, verse 12, and he ran to the tomb. And stooping down, he saw the linen clothes lying by themselves, and he departed, and he marveled, marveling to himself at what had happened. And so he points out that the clothes were there, sort of like, as we read the other Gospels, you put it together, you could see that the Shroud of Turin cannot be the grave clothes of Jesus because the way it's described here. And of course, it doesn't matter anyway, does it? Because we know that God knows that man is subject to worshiping things, right? We are by nature. And had the garments been there and saved, people would be worshiping them now in some cathedral in Europe. Just like they did when they said they found the communion cup and his robe and whatever. The religious man needs articles. He needs something because he's unable to worship God as we should in spirit and in truth. And the religious man, the natural man, does not know God in a born-again way. So not having awareness of God's presence, he has to go to articles. That's what the children of Israel did in the Old Testament. That's why they were judged by God, because of idolatry. And he often rebuked them through the prophets, saying, you carve these guys out. You give them eyes, you give them ears and a mouth, but they can't see, they can't hear, and they can't talk. And you have to carry them around. Like Jacob, he was mad because his daughter stole his gods. You've stolen my gods. I'm thinking, if you got a god that can be stolen, it's a crummy god. The real God cannot be stolen. But man is inherently religious. We're born that way. And I was mentioning that earlier about sin. We were created to know God and have fellowship with God. And if you don't have that, you've missed the purpose of your existence, and you'll be out of kilter your whole life trying to fill that void with religious things, articles, or you'll get duped into believing that you're a god, and so you self-worship. Or some other counterfeit that Satan has, many. And it's amazing, you know, in the church age, I think it was around the 4th century, the Roman church was giving out splinters of pieces of wood of the cross for money. And with the money, they built those cathedrals. But after a while, it was clear that there's the cross couldn't have supplied that much wood. And so they had to come up with an idea. So they came up with the miracle of the multiplication of the wood from the cross so they could build more cathedrals. It's just sad that people are religious and have to look to articles instead of, as Jesus said, worship me in spirit and in truth, the word. You get away from the word, you get weird. And if you try to be spiritual without the word of God, you'll become mystical or weird. And you'll hear people say, I'm very spiritual. What does that mean? And then if they tell you, you'll agree with me that it's weird. Because man left to himself is going to come up with falsehood because of his fallen nature. We need a revelation from God, and God's given it to us, his word. Everything you need to know about God is in the word. Everything you and I need to know about God is in the person of Jesus Christ. In him are hid all the treasures of wisdom and knowledge. And so he says in verse 13, these two of them were traveling that same day to the village called Emmaus, which was about 7 miles from Jerusalem. These two disciples, you know, Jesus had other disciples besides the 12. They were talking together about what had happened in Jerusalem, you know, Jesus being crucified and all. About the women that said that his tomb was empty. They talked together about it. In verse 15, it said, so it was while they conversed and reasoned that Jesus himself drew near and he went with them. So they're just walking around and all of a sudden Jesus just appears with them. Now he can do that because he's in his glorified body now. He was restricted when he was in his body. That's why he said, my Father is greater than I. That's what he meant. Because when he left his glory in heaven and came down and took on a body, which he needed to do, to reveal to us what God is like, and also to be the perfect sacrifice so that we can now have access to heaven. We are accepted in him. There's no other way man can get into heaven. That's why Jesus prayed in the garden, Father, if there's some other way that man can get to heaven, let this judgment pass from me. And the Father answered by allowing Jesus to go to the cross. It's the only way. How else can we be rid of our sin? That's what separates us from God. That came through Adam. Really, it came through Eve, if you want to be technical. She was the one that was talking to the devil. That was her first mistake, remember? He came to her and said, hey, can you eat all of the fruit of the garden? And she answered, started talking to him. That was her first mistake. And then he lied to her and said, oh, you won't die. That's a lie, right? She died. He's the father of lies, as Jesus said. But then she gave to her husband, then he ate. Now, he disobeyed God, and disobedience brings sin and separation. And so, because of Adam's sin, all of his children, including us, because we have inherited that human nature, sin nature, are separated from God. That's why Jesus came. The last Adam, Paul tells us in Corinthians, he did what Adam was supposed to do, only he redeemed us back to God the Father. As my pastor friend Xavier Reese would say, you understand? I kid him about that. We all have little quirks. And so, and we need to look at that. And next week we'll look at the two men on the road to Emmaus, but we've only got a few minutes. Let's go back to Genesis. In Genesis, your first book in the Bible, I know you knew that, but there may be someone here that doesn't know. Chapter 3. This is where it happened. This is where it all went wrong. But I want you to notice something. The judgment that comes upon Satan for deceiving Eve. Now, chapter 3, Genesis. The serpent was more cunning or deceiving. He was the wisest creation of God. Most beautiful in his first creation, and then he fell. We believe that the third of the angels that were told that followed him are the demons that are existing today and also that are incarcerated that will be released during the Great Tribulation. I'll tell you, some of the movies and I'm thinking of the computer games of the demons. Some of them are pretty scary, aren't they? And some of the movies they put out, the demons. Well, if you read the book of Revelation, chapters 6 through 18, the Great Tribulation, some of these demons are very fierce. They are being held by God just for the Great Tribulation, where judgment will come upon the Christ-rejecting world. You don't want to be here, and you won't be if you're a Christian. But here he is, and he says here, and he said to the woman, has God indeed said? And you know, that's still his question to us today, isn't it? Satan's still trying to get us to what? Challenge God's word. Have you noticed that? Because we quote the Bible, and then people say, well, you know, the Bible, you know, was written a long time ago, and you know, just like you tell somebody something, they tell somebody something, it's different by the time it gets around. Same with the Bible. Yes. No, not even close. You know, people have been, critics have been attacking the Bible since the first day. They still do. And they have not been able to find any inconsistency in the Bible. The Bible's been inspired by God. So there are no errors. In the original manuscripts, now in the copies that were copied later, there's a few little mistakes, but they're mostly numbers written by scribes as they copied, but had nothing to do with any doctrine at all of the Bible. When we got the book of Isaiah, the scroll of Isaiah in 1946, they found in the Dead Sea Scrolls, book of Isaiah, compared to your King James or New King James, no problems. Word for word. That's pretty amazing. Isaiah was written in the 6th century B.C. before Christ. Just as an example. But he's still questioning God's word. Has God said that you're saved in believing in Jesus? No, you're not. You're a rotten sinner, right? That's what he says. And he's right about that. But he's wrong about his conclusion. We are saved. That's why he came. You're not worthy of heaven. I know. It's a gift. Take it. So a lot of his accusations, remember, he's cunning, very wise. He challenged Jesus when Jesus came, didn't he? 3 times Jesus rebuked him by the word of God. He didn't have to. He could have used his powers, but he didn't. Showing us that the word of God is enough to defeat Satan. And he says, has God indeed said, you shall not eat of every tree of the garden? And the woman said to the serpent, we may eat of the fruit of the trees of the garden, but the fruit of the tree which is in the midst of the garden, God has said, you shall not eat of it, nor shall you touch it, lest you die. Now she added, touch it. And women have been adding to the story ever since. I'm just kidding. But he didn't say that. I've been picking on the men, so I thought, to be fair, there you go. The serpent said to the woman, you will not surely die. That's another lie. For God knows that in the day you eat of it, your eyes will be opened. Now notice what he tempts her with. You'll be like God, knowing good from evil. That's a lie. And so when the woman saw, now notice the emphasis, she saw, okay, the tree, it was good for food. You remember in John's gospel, his epistle, he said, love not the world nor the things in the world, for the lust of the flesh, the lust of the eyes, and the pride of life are of the world, and the world is going to fade away. Remember those three things? Notice the woman saw that it was good, the lust of the flesh. And it was pleasant to the eyes, the lust of the eyes. You know, that coveting that we have. You know, whatever we have, we're not content with it. We could have a better husband, could have a better wife, could have a better house, could have a better car, could have a better job, could have a better, right? Yeah. That's just in our old nature. And he says, desirable to make one wise. That's the pride of life. Pride is keeping more people out of heaven than anything else. So she took of the fruit and ate. She also gave it to her husband. And then I got to jump ahead because we're out of time. I want to take you over to verse 11. And he said, Adam said we were afraid because we were naked. And God said, didn't you know that you were supposed to be nudist? I'm just kidding. Hey, you should check me. How do you know? I got to have a Bible. Check me. Don't go by what I say. Who told you that you were naked? Have you eaten from the tree in which I commanded you not to eat? See what he's concerned about? Obedience. Disobedience. Obedience proves that you love him, that you believe in him, that you are a true believer. Disobedience says something else. The man said in verse 12, the woman whom you gave me, She gave it to me. Isn't that great? He's been passing the buck ever since. Who's he blaming? He's blaming God. I was fine till you brought this woman in here. Not really. The Lord God said to the woman, "What is this that you've done?" And the woman said, "The serpent deceived me." And she blames the devil. We're still doing that today. The devil made me do it. Or, "I was drunk." Same thing. "And I ate it." Well, she admits he deceived her. So the Lord God said to the serpent, now notice this, what he says to the devil. "Because you have done this, you are cursed more than all the cattle, more than the beast of the field. On your belly you shall go, and you shall eat dust all the days of your life. And I will put enmity between you and the woman, and between your seed and her seed. He shall bruise your head, and you shall bruise his heel." This is the first prophecy in Genesis of the Messiah's, of the Messiah coming and giving his life for us. Right here in the first book of Genesis, a prophecy. Notice, he says, "I will put enmity between you and the woman." Hostility between you and the woman. "And between your seed," Satan's seed, which is demonic, of course, is of the devil. Remember Jesus said to the Pharisees, "You are of your father the devil, and his deeds you will do." So his seed is demonic. And then he says, "There'll be hostility between your seed," the children of the devil, "and the seed of the woman," which is the children of light. This speaks of the virgin birth. Because a woman doesn't have a seed, she has an egg. The man has the seed. But in this case, she was not impregnated by a man, but by the Holy Spirit. And her seed is of the Holy Spirit. Jesus was born by the Holy Spirit, the virgin birth, right here in Genesis. But you notice he also says that you'll bruise his heel. Jesus was wounded, in a sense, because even though he was killed, he conquered death. So he was wounded. He suffered, but he conquered death. But in the process, it says that Jesus will bruise, or the Messiah, her seed, will bruise his head, his authority. He had power over us before we became children of God, didn't he? We were children of the devil. We were children of darkness prior to conversion. We were children of disobedience, children of the devil. But when we were converted, when we became new creatures in Christ, now we are children of God.
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Whether I win or lose doesn't define who I am, because for every high in life, I know there can always be a low. I find my strength in prayer. God wants us to pray, and He delights when we do. Prayer is a comfort when things are difficult and a joy when they're not. Throughout my life, my heart has been changed through prayer. And if it can change one heart, it can change the heart of a nation.

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1: God's trying to tell us that He's getting involved, so He's giving us signs.

0: Jesus said, no evil shall befall you. No sickness can come near your dwelling. Hello, we're Pastor Sank and Brenda Kuhneman, and you are watching New Level. That's right. We're going to take you to a new level. You know why? Because we're going to teach you an important principle of what I just said, and that is a no-go zone, a no place for the devil. It's called a no-fly zone. You say, well, what in the world's a no-fly zone? Brenda?
1: That means
0: break
1: flies,
0: it down.
1: That means the flies can't come.
0: Tell the people, what is a no-fly zone?
1: Well, it is completely, Hank wrote a book about it.
0: I wrote a book about it.
1: But
0: yeah,
1: it's based on pretty much Exodus 8, when the 10 plagues, God began to bring those upon Egypt. The Egyptians, magicians, I guess it's kind of a tongue twister to say that.
0: Musicians, they didn't play any instruments.
1: The magicians of Pharaoh tried to emulate the plagues of Moses. It started with the water being turned to blood. It started with the frogs. You know, can you imagine they brought extra frogs, the magicians? It shows you how dumb the devil can be. But and then the third plague was lice. So they tried to emulate it. The enemy tried to emulate it. Pharaoh's sorcerers tried to emulate it. And they couldn't. Mm-mm. And all of a sudden, the Bible says in verse 19 of Exodus 8 that they said, we can't touch this. It's the finger of God. And it was after that, in the plague of flies, and that's what we're going to talk about. And Hank, you're going to break this down.
0: Well, the reason is flies represent what Jesus called the devil, the Lord of the flies.
1: Exactly. Yeah. And it was the plague of flies. We know that associates with the enemy, anything of the enemy, that God said at that moment, he said, I'm going to put a difference. I'm going to separate Egypt from Israel, and no fly shall enter the house of my people. No fly. And that's what we're talking about, is we are establishing our homes, our lives, our families as a no-fly zone to the enemy.
0: Amen. And let's talk about those distinctions, Brenda, because to her point, and she did a good job of explaining, you know, we're not going to allow the enemy to come in. That's why Ephesians 4:27 says, give no place to
1: the devil. Yes.
0: Give no place to those flies. Those are like demons that, you know, try to come in. You know, we've been mentioning, you know, there's nothing more disgusting than a fly landing on whatever you've just cooked, you know, right? You've got your ribeye out there, your baked potato, and the flies landing on it. That is just so disgusting.
1: It's terrible. And, but we allow that in our lives sometimes.
0: Yeah, right. We allow that. That's what we do. You know, you wouldn't allow, I mean, come on. Work with me. Most people with common sense and dignity would not allow a fly on their stuff.
1: No.
0: Now, the fly will always try to swarm around. You can hear it buzzing. And that's when you have to get aggressive. Don't just wait for something to land. Oh, I guess I'm under attack. Sometimes, listen, you can hear it coming. You know, right? All of a sudden that, you know, you wake up and you start sniffling, right? Your throat's a little sore. It's called the buzzing. You need to say, no, get off of me. You know, or that pain that starts in you. No, get off of me. We have to use our authority, but we're going to talk about the distinction. Exodus 8:22, God said, I'm going to bring a distinction. Verse 23, a difference between my people, and the world, which was in that day, Egypt. Today it's the world, or I'm going to put a difference. Those who will stand on their covenant, quote the scriptures,
1: walk
0: in the word of faith, and watch this, use their authority. And so God created a distinction, and I want you to look at Exodus chapter 9. This is really, really powerful. In Exodus chapter 9, it says this. This is one of the first distinctions. Behold, the hand of the Lord will be on your cattle, the horses, the donkeys, the camels, the oxen, and the sheep. Okay, now, God was saying to Egypt that those things were going to be attacked, but there would be a difference and a distinction, you know, with Israel. Now, watch this. See, the enemy always wants to attack these things. He always wants to attack the cattle, okay, which, you know, cattle represents your provision, your daily milk, right? Mm-hmm. Your daily substance, your food. So, when you look at this, the enemy was God was allowing the enemy to have to suffer these things. Yeah. The problem is today the enemy tries to attack. He tries to attack our cattle. He tries to attack our horses, our donkeys, our camels, our oxen, and our sheep. So this is a prophetic example of what the enemy tries to do today. Now, that was literal. You know, we don't probably own a bunch of cattle unless you're down in Texas or Oklahoma
1: right.
0: and you got a bunch of cattle, or you're up here in Nebraska which, you know, Texas, by the way, they eat our cattle. We import our beef down there. I've been to
1: Texas. You're in trouble.
0: Brent, no, I've been to Texas. They have skinny cows.
1: Oh, yeah, right.
0: Up here in Nebraska, they're corn, bread. They're packed out.
1: All right, you just got yourself in trouble.
0: I did. But anyway, the cattle represents, and we're going to talk in the second half, specific other areas that had to relate to
1: provision,
0: Israel,
1: yeah.
0: You know, where there was the division. But I'm just showing you what the enemy attacks that tries to set up the fly zone. And you have to say, no, I'm not allowing you to touch my cattle. You're not touching my bread and water. You're not touching my daily needs. You're not touching my daily lifestyle.
1: The finances,
0: second, yeah. Well, we're going to get to that. The next one was no horse would be touched. Okay, horses, if you had a horse, okay, the Egyptians had the horses. It represented wealth. It represented your prosperity. It represented, to your point, Brenda, finances, your financial status. Okay, the enemy can't touch your daily stuff, your cattle, right? Your milk, your bread, your water, you know, your daily life. But now you're going to say, no, you can't touch my horse. You can't touch my financial status. You can't create holes in my pockets. You cannot come in as a thief and let rust and, like Jesus said, try to corrupt. The next one was donkeys. Okay, that's called, you know, people get mad if somebody gets a new car. But, you know, Jesus rode in a new car on a horse or on a donkey, excuse me, that had never been ridden before.
1: That
0: was a brand
1: had zero
0: new,
1: miles on it.
0: You know what kind of, that was a Jerusalem donkey. It's no different than, you know, Lexus or whatever, you know,
1: yeah,
0: right? All right, so donkey represents transportation.
1: Yeah.
0: The enemy cannot cause mechanical failures and breakdowns. I'm not going to allow it. It's a no-fly zone over my vehicles.
1: Correct.
0: And I'm not going to drive a bunch of rust buckets. Brenda, I thank God for Brother Copeland. I thank God for the years that we learned from him and Gloria and you know, how to use our faith. Because we had a car. It was a Toyota. It was a Ford Escort. And we had to shut it off in traffic because flames would start shooting out of the hood. It'd catch on fire.
1: 100%.
0: I know, and smoke would come out, you know.
1: Well, explain. If you kept it in gear, it was a little stick shift.
0: If
1: you kept it in gear and you idled too long,
0: It became a fire zone.
1: I'm sorry, not keeping gear. We had to put it in neutral and then it would catch fire. It was terrible.
0: Yeah, it would catch fire.
1: But we knew how to keep it from doing that.
0: We knew how to keep it, and it was Fred Flintstone.
1: That donkey needed a bit replaced.
0: Yeah, the donkey. We had to stop it with our foot, just like Fred Flintstone. But then the other one was no camels, okay? You know, camels represent your finances. Come on, your storehouse. How many of you had a savings account and the devil wiped it out?
1: Oh, yeah.
0: An inheritance. You were saving up for a 401k and it's gone, right? Well, that's camels because that's what the humps represent, right? Storage.
1: Yes, storage.
0: So the enemy, the flies, want to attack your storehouse, your storage, your camels. So they want to attack your cattle, your horse, your donkeys, your transportation, your camels, your savings. And this says no oxen. Now the enemy wants to attack your job. Lay off.
1: Yes.
0: Right?
1: Oxen were a type
0: your
1: of
0: business.
1: Your occupation.
0: Occupation.
1: Yeah.
0: Thank you. That helped to interpret it. That's why she's great on the show. She makes me make sense. But the last one is they attack the sheep. What's your sheep? Your clothing?
1: Yes.
0: Right?
1: The wool.
0: Wool?
1: Yeah.
0: Right?
1: Yeah.
0: Maybe furniture. Do you have wool furniture?
1: Yeah, they do.
0: So there you go.
1: Fabric.
0: And these are the areas that you have to establish that the enemy cannot touch.
1: I think the Bible puts that list in there for a reason.
0: We're going to get into the other list.
1: And I love the fact that you drew out each one. Most of us would just read right past that and think, okay, that was, you know, farming.
0: I studied hard, Brenda.
1: Israel, but it's true. God put it in there so that we would see how that affects us today.
0: Type and shadow that is applicable
1: absolutely
0: to today.
1: Absolutely. And so we're going to pick this back up after we take a short break. We're going to continue talking about how to make your life a no-fly zone and see from these examples in the days of Egypt how God was laying out a pattern to show us that this was his plan for us to walk. Come on, Jesus said, I've come to give you life.
0: Yeah.
1: And to give it to you, not just abundantly, but more abundantly. And that is when you are living above every plan of the enemy. Is it too impossible to believe that every one of the enemy's plans against you can be canceled? It is not impossible. Yes, there's tribulation. Jesus said that. But he said, then be of good cheer. I've overcome all that. So there is a way to live in the victory despite what the enemy tries
0: really
1: in the world. Your life is a no-fly zone. So we're going to take a quick break. I want you to be thinking about the areas while we take this break there where you need to take authority over the enemy and command your life to be a no-fly zone in the name of Jesus. So don't go away. We're going to pick this right back up. Stay tuned.
2: In Exodus 8:22, it says, "But this time I will spare the region of Goshen where my people live. No flies will be found there. Then you will know that I am the Lord and that I am present even in the heart of your land." Are there times that you feel persecuted on all fronts? Are you tired of flies invading your purpose and calling? We are not helpless against the enemy's attacks. We have the power to withstand all plans meant to harm us. In Pastor Hank Kuhneman's book, The No Fly Zone, he teaches every Christian how to defeat the devil and declare the promises of Almighty God. 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
1: Make sure you get Hank's book, The No Fly Zone, How to Keep the Invasion. That's what the devil does. He tries to invade where he's not welcome. How to keep the invasion of the enemy out of your house. We're going to pick right back
0: now
1: up on
0: this. I'm going to sign those.
1: You're
0: and you know what
1: signing.
0: I'm going to do real
1: make
0: quick?
1: Make his hand tired.
0: I'm going to make my hand tired. Thank you. I'm going to sign one. But you know what I'm going to do? Someone out there is going to get a hand-drawn cartoon that I will draw in there just for you. Only one person.
1: I know, maybe more.
0: Maybe more.
1: If he gets inspired.
0: See if you get one of the hand-drawn ones. You know.
1: I don't know. You never know.
0: And I won't draw a fly.
1: Like Captain Those aren't
0: Zepto,
1: allowed. Those are
0: Much
1: out.
0: Me and Milo, you know, something like that.
1: They're out of the
0: But
1: the,
0: I will do it for them.
1: They're out of the
0: All
1: house.
0: Right, you ready
1: so
0: to go?
1: Let's
0: this
1: pick this
0: is
1: back up.
0: Good
1: so
0: stuff.
1: This scripture,
0: right, this, is great.
1: This has made a difference in my life, literally
0: Ours
1: a
0: too.
1: Difference.
0: And we pray every day. Brenda
1: yes.
0: and I, we pray every day. You
1: yes.
0: ought to pray every day with your spouse if you can, or you pray. Because it helps to establish we aren't allowing the enemy in our
1: no,
0: home.
1: No, absolutely
0: Or over
1: not.
0: Our children, when, our pets, no.
1: And when you see him try, immediately address it. But this is the scripture it's been based on, and you're going to break this down
0: yeah,
1: for
0: we're
1: us, Hank.
0: Break
1: but
0: it down,
1: I want to read
0: there's
1: this.
0: There's other examples.
1: This is Exodus 8:22, and this mm-hmm. was on the fourth plague. We get to the plague of the flies,
0: yeah.
1: and God, this is when, and I love how you laid this out. It seemed like in the first three.
0: Yeah.
1: That the enemy was emulating everything God was doing. In other words,
0: yeah, where's God?
1: God and the devil yeah. were like matched. And I know there's people out there, and you may be watching, where you felt like that. It's like, you know, God, I can't seem to get ahead of this trial. And then there came a moment where, watch verse 22, God said, I will sever, or I will put a difference is what that means. In that day, the land of Goshen, that was where God's people lived, where my people dwell, that no swarms of flies, not even one fly, Hank, shall be there, to the end that thou mayest know that I am the Lord in the midst of the earth, and I will put a division between my people, okay, that's so good, and thy people. In other words, we are the children of God. We're not like the world. And this tomorrow, this sign shall be. And so there's a separation. Now, I put in my notes, it's interesting, Exodus 11:7 goes to that division.
0: Yeah.
1: It says, but against any of the
0: yeah,
1: children of Israel shall
0: that.
1: Not a dog move his
0: we're
1: tongue.
0: We're going to talk about that.
1: In other words, all right, break it down.
0: Brenda, we're going to talk about it. She's fast-forwarding, and I'm going to roll
1: Let's
0: back.
1: Let's do
0: okay.
1: it. Let's
0: all right,
1: do
0: but
1: it.
0: Here, this is
1: break
0: great.
1: This down for
0: so,
1: us, Hank.
0: And again, some of you might be looking at this and going, okay, well, that was Israel, that doesn't apply to us today. No, again, the Bible says in the Corinthians that these things are written for our examples,
1: yes,
0: our admonition, our warning, so we can look at them and look for a prophetic or an application
1: yes.
0: today of what do we need to do. Because, you know, the enemy, the first part of the program, we talked about how he tries to attack our donkeys, our oxen, and we broke all of that down. But today, there are actual stories. Brenda, you and I have experienced it. We've experienced with other people in the neighborhood had something with their homes when a storm came through, and ours didn't because we established a no-fly zone. I remember hearing a story of a guy down in Florida with his orange, what do they call them, orchards?
1: Yes.
0: Orchards. that a terrible freeze was coming in. And every one of these orchards around this Christian tithing orchard farmer, their crops were destroyed, and they were scratching their heads. The news were scratching their heads. They couldn't figure out why his orchard oranges
1: were untouched.
0: This is a powerful principle.
1: Yes.
0: Now, God establishes this. And notice the first one, Exodus 8, there was no flies. Jesus called the devil Beelzebub, the Lord of the flies.
1: Right.
0: You say, well, how do I keep the flies out? All right. You look at the flies and the different ranks of flies in Ephesians 6, right? There's the devil, there's principalities, powers, spiritual wickedness in high places, and watch this, rulers of darkness. The more darkness that you tolerate in your homes, and again, movies, you got to be careful what movies you're watching. Letting commercials just run in your home while we walk away and all these horror shows come on.
1: Or pharmaceutical commercials.
0: Unbelief, toxic, yeah. Brenda. And then, they present the product and then they have like
1: 85 side effects.
0: 85 side effects for the next 3 minutes, you know. And you're like, well, why would I want to take that?
1: Right.
0: You know, so you're just letting unbelief come in. It's just flies, you know. Bad attitudes, right? Arguing, strife, what we allow on our computers, our phones, there's a lot of things that the more you allow darkness in, or we allow darkness, which we're not, right? You're not either. The more they'll rule. That's why
1: that's called
0: rulers of
1: the darkness.
0: Yeah. So God made a separation. So here's the deal. You say today, how do I get God to make a separation, or how do I make a separation? You have to make a choice to separate yourself. The Bible says you are in the world, but you're not of it.
1: It says come out from among them and be separate.
0: Ouch. Yes.
1: That's why this whole user-friendly relativism issue, we're not to look like the world.
0: Look
1: God
0: like
1: put
0: the world.
1: A difference.
0: Right. And have
1: so
0: a
1: good.
0: Standard about yourself.
1: So good.
0: You know, one of the things that God had them do in the book of Numbers is they had to have banners, which were called standards. You know,
1: and
0: the names of God, Jehovah Rapha, our healer, right? Jehovah Nisse, the Lord, our peace. They were banners. You have to have a standard, a banner written over your life, your body. No, you can't touch my body. You can't touch my home. Can't touch my kids. I'm raising a standard, and that'll establish a difference. Now, notice the next one, Exodus 9. The next one was no hail, okay? No hail. Well, what does that mean? God says, all right, there's going to be hail in Egypt, but there's going to be no hail in my people, Israel. What does hail represent? Hail represents storms and seasons.
1: Yes.
0: Come on. Some of us have been going from storm to storm to storm.
1: Or destructive seasons.
0: That's right. And we've allowed the enemy to go in to destructive seasons and patterns. You know how? God had to come to Israel in Deuteronomy 1. And he told them twice, and they had to do with mountains. One was Mount Seir, Mount Horeb. Okay, Mount Horeb, which was the mountain of God. Well, they got so much going around the mountain in routine and traditions that God had to say, now, you have gone around this mountain
1: enough
0: of traditions
1: circling.
0: Long enough, okay?
1: Right.
0: Enough circling. I told you to go possess the land, and you're playing church.
1: Wow.
0: Okay, you're so caught up in your traditions. That's what it says in the book of Mark. You make my word of no effect.
1: Incredible.
0: Now go northward.
1: Yes.
0: In other words, break the cycle so that no hail can come. You're not welcoming the storm. You're not allowing the storm. You're storm-proofing your life. Jesus said it in Matthew 7, don't wait till the rains, the floods, right, that try to come. Because Jesus said, when you walk through the water, when you walk through the fire, listen, water will try to rise. Fire will try to come your way. But God says, I'm there. You have his word.
1: Yes.
0: You have his covenant.
1: Praise God. You
0: don't wait till the hurricane warning comes, and then you don't wait till the actual storm comes to start boarding up your house. No, you get in the word every day. Joshua, right? Meditate upon this word day and night, that your ways might be prosperous and you'll have good success. So what you have to understand is the second mount was Mount Seir, which was the place of Esau, which represents the flesh. The more you welcome the flesh, you live in the flesh, right? You flesh out. The more you don't walk in the spirit.
1: That's good.
0: And if you, the flies like flesh.
1: Yes.
0: They like open wounds.
1: Yes.
0: They love bitterness, offense, unforgiveness.
1: Rejection.
0: Bad attitude, rejections. negative talk, unbelief. And that's the stuff that attracts these flies to your flesh if you choose to go around the mountain of Seir, the mountain of flesh. Mm-hmm. And God said, listen, you've gone around long enough. Now go northward. Why do you say northward? The direction of God, the direction of your covenant, the direction that you are seated with him in heavenly places and you need to use your authority. So no hell, no more destructive patterns, no more cycles.
1: Which I think if I could just say this very quickly, because I know you want to get through all these, is it's very important that if you're dealing with some emotional wound or a wound in your soul, Jesus said he came to heal the brokenhearted.
0: That's true.
1: You know, you need to appropriate faith for that. You can't, that's part of breaking that cycle. You can say, well, I've been this way. I had this trauma. I went through this. I have, you know, PTSD. I have all of these emotional issues. Mm-hmm. You can live there. And yes, there's an important element to healing those in the natural because you need salve applied to the wound. But you also have to do the spiritual. Jesus, you have to trust the healing covenant to break that cycle and that circling that he came to heal the brokenhearted. He was chastised for our peace, that you can live in wholeness and break that pattern that you were talking about. We have to also do that by faith.
0: Well, and you might say, well, but you know what? You can't always, you know, predict when storms are going to come. No, but you could do what they marveled at Jesus. Who is this manner of man that even the winds and the sea?
1: Yeah, right.
0: You have to take authority of things that try to attack you on the earth. And you have to take authority out of things that try to attack out of the spirit realm, right? Which represents the wind. When you live in your covenant, when you live in this word, when you live in the authority of the blood and what Yeshua paid for, right? Let the redeemed of the Lord say so, who's redeemed us out of the hand of the enemy. Guess what? When the storms try to come, they don't have any power
1: over
0: you.
1: That's right. That's very
0: good. That's the key. Then the next one was Exodus 10. Very quickly, it says, it'll be dark in Egypt, but where my people dwell, it'll be light. You know what that is? If you will do what we're saying, establish a no-fly zone, a no-go zone, come on, be a tither, be a person who gives seed, right? Mark 4, verse 26 through 29 says that the principle of the seed works whether you, when you're sleeping, whether it's night or day, whether it's good, whether you're in a dark season or you're in a light season, that seed will keep working. So keep giving, sowing seed. And thank you, faithful partners, and all of you that do give to us. And I encourage you to do so. If you're going through a trial, it'll unlock something. So what this represents is light.
1: Yes.
0: It represents that now you're having breakthrough.
1: Yeah, that's
0: now
1: awesome.
0: Now you're having a new
1: that.
0: Day. Now you're having a new season. When you appropriate what we're saying is you won't live in the constant struggle, darkness, trials, all the things that attract flies, they won't have any power over you. You'll live in the spirit.
1: That's
0: you'll walk
1: so good.
0: In the light. You'll be in the light. You'll have the benefits of the light. The last one is, and you went on this, Brenda, Exodus 11, verses 6 through 7, says no barking dogs. Well, dogs were used for insults. Okay? Remember what Goliath said? Okay? David at one time called him a dead dog, called himself a dead dog. But remember what happened? You know, am I a dog? You know,
1: Right.
0: When David and Goliath were. So here's the point. That's when you get attacked unfairly. When people accuse you, malign you, try to offend you.
1: Weapon formed
0: say
1: against
0: all,
1: you.
0: Right. When you exercise that, hey, no weapon formed against me will prosper. Blessed are you when men revile you, persecute you. I heard Gloria Copeland say this one day. She danced around her desk in her office when they were persecuting her. She said, glory be to God in her southern drawl.
1: Yeah.
0: She said, that means I'm getting more glory and I'm getting 100-fold return now
1: and
0: in this lifetime.
1: Yes.
0: Lastly,
1: that's so good.
0: Lastly, Psalm 105:37. Are you ready? It says that he led them out with silver and gold and there was not one feeble, not one sick among you. When you appropriate what we're saying and you establish a no-go zone, a no-fly zone, you will be able to say, hey, God, you led me out of a season where I didn't have anything. Now look at, you have blessed me with silver and gold. My
1: praise
0: season
1: the
0: has
1: Lord.
0: Changed. There's no hell. There's no darkness, right? And there's no sickness and disease because I am living in the fulfillment of my covenant. Psalm 91:16, with long life, you shall be satisfied. You know what that means? Nothing missing, nothing broken. You're going to be satisfied with the full extent of every benefit of Psalm 103 operating to its full extent in your life. This day and all the long days of your life, a no-fly zone.
1: Well, we prophesy that over your life in the name of Jesus. We say right now, your life is a no-fly zone, a no-go zone to the enemy, and all of the plans of the prince of darkness are broken from your life. We sever it right now, and we say that there is a difference between you and those of the world. As a child of God, you walk in the blessing, you walk in the light, you walk in provision. All that God has promised for you, we prophesy and we decree, it comes to pass over your life right now, and we say that you are off limits to the works of the evil one. So just say these words. Say,
0: my life
1: is a no-fly zone
0: to
1: the works of the enemy. In Jesus' mighty name. Amen and amen. Well, make sure you get a hold of Hank's book, The No-Fly Zone, and get all the revelation in that in your spirit. It's a quick read, but how to keep the invasion of the enemy out of your house. Don't miss out on this. I know it'll be a blessing. And if you need prayer, remember, you can go to hankandbrenda.org or call the number on your screen, and there will be someone to pray with you. And our intercessors, they love to pray. And partners, Hank and I just want to say thank you for your giving, for your faithful support that helps us do what we do so that we can take the prophetic word of help and hope all over the world. Well, we're completely out of time today. Until next time, know this, that we're praying for you. Keep standing every single day saying that my life is a no-fly zone. Till next time, we're Hank and Brenda Kuhneman, and we are taking you to a whole new level in God. Bye-bye.
2: In Exodus 8:22, it says, "But this time I will spare the region of Goshen where my people live. 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We are not helpless against the enemy's attacks. 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In Pastor Hank Kuhneman's book, The No-Fly Zone, he teaches every Christian how to defeat the devil and declare the promises of Almighty God. 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
2: There is no person that God cannot save. There is no promise that God will not keep. There is nothing that our God cannot do.

I want you to take your Bibles and turn with me to Hebrews, the book of Hebrews in your New Testament, chapter 10, and we're going to look at verses 22 through 25 in just a moment. And the title of this message is Awakening the American Church. As we focus on America 250 and the celebration of our great nation, we need to remember that America was born in revival, great awakenings that took place before the birth of our country in 1776. And the same America that was born in awakening and revival needs to be born again in the same kind of awakening. Because this message is about the revival of the church in our generation. The revival of God's church, the church of the Lord Jesus Christ. After the resurrection, believers began to gather. First in small groups, the apostles and the women who went to the tomb. And then the group began to grow in the first week in the aftermath of the resurrection. Over the next several days and weeks, over 500 became witnesses, according to the New Testament, of Jesus risen Lord. And so the church is expanding and growing. And in that time between the resurrection and the ascension of the Lord, Jesus gave instructions to his people, to his church. And he said, go into all the world and preach the gospel and make disciples and baptize them in the name of the Father and the Son and the Holy Spirit, teaching them to observe all the things that I have commanded you. And so with that great commission given, Jesus said, before you go into the world, I want you to go to Jerusalem and wait and pray for the arrival of the Holy Spirit. And right on time, on the day known as Pentecost, the day of Pentecost, the Spirit came down and the church of the Lord Jesus Christ is born. And the church went out in the presence and in the power of the Holy Spirit, and they changed the world. They were alive to the presence of God in their lives. Jesus, they are aflame. And the book of Acts tells us that they turned the world upside down, just a few, 120, maybe more, as they began to gather. And on the day of Pentecost, they preached the gospel. And on that same day when Peter, formerly a coward, now courageously proclaims the gospel, 3,000 came to Christ and were baptized. What a day that was. Jesus declared in Matthew chapter 16 and verse 18, I will build my church and the gates of hell will not prevail against my church. So we need to remember today that God has called us as his church to be a revived church, to be alive, awake, to wake up, to rise up, and to seize the opportunity that we have and responsibility that we have in our generation. I believe that many Christians

0: Christians and churches are looking to our church, Prestonwood Church, for inspiration. I know this to be true. They want to know why God has chosen and called this church to make such an impact on the world. Now, we take no credit for any of this. None whatsoever. Because this is what God has done. He said, I will not share my glory with another. So we dare not seize or steal the glory of God. He has called us together and we have said yes to him. And God has used this church in a marvelous, miraculous way. Not every church in America, of course, is experiencing the power and the presence of God. In fact, many churches are on life support. Some are already dead. They don't need a revival, they need a resurrection. Well, in fact, revival means to live again. So when we talk about revival, we're saying to live again as Christians, that we would live again. And so many churches are struggling and you can't find a pulse. And therefore, we are living in America and around the world, truly, in a post-Christian world. And in great part, this is because churches, many churches, if not most churches, have drifted from Christ and the gospel and the word of God, departed from the faith. Church attendance across America is down. I read a startling statistic just this morning that says 64% of young people who grow up in church have abandoned the church between the ages of 18 and 30. Abandoned the church. Now, as I've been noting recently, we're seeing some change, some revival among young people, especially young men. And we know that Bible sales are up and Christian music is crossing over into the mainstream, and many are hearing words of Christ and the gospel and websites that are faith-driven. These are growing like crazy. And yet, when you look at the overall status of the American church today, it's hard to get people to church even two times a month. The average person, church member, and this includes those who are regularly a part of the church, not those who have abandoned the faith, but those who would consider themselves active members of a church, attend less than two times a month. That's down, and that's not good. I'm always asking myself and praying and asking God, how can our church be a catalyst for spiritual awakening in America? How can we, as the people of God in this place, can we make a difference in the world and in the nation that we love? I do believe there's hope for America, but we are at the crossroads in our country in these days, and we need motivation. And so with that, look at Hebrews 10, verse 22. It says, let us draw near with a true heart and full assurance of faith, with our hearts sprinkled clean from an evil conscience and our bodies washed with pure water. Let us hold fast the confession of our hope without wavering, for he who is promised is faithful. And let us consider how to stir up one another to love and good works. And let us not neglect to meet together as is the habit of some, but encouraging one another, and all the more as you see the day drawing near, the day when Christ comes. So when you look at the church in the New Testament, you see a church that was filled with the Spirit, united in love, devoted in teaching, powerful in witness. And the result is that the disciples multiply. Every day we're bombarded with conflicting information, and it's getting more and more difficult to know what's exactly actually true. Things that once were black and white in our culture are now called into question daily. So where do you find truth? Truth that you can depend on. My recommendation, truth is in God's unchanging word.
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1: 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And we won't stop telling everyone about the good news of Jesus Christ till the whole world hears. In your Bibles, you may want to mark a few words that I'm going to point out, and we'll put it on the screen, but notice the words, let us. Let us. They appear multiple times in this passage. Verse 22, let us. Verse 23, let us. Verse 24, let us. And this actually appears in verse 25, let us not neglect to meet together. Notice it says, not let them, but let us. Because when revival comes, it comes first and foremost to the church and then spiritual awakening to those outside the church. But he says, let us, and I love this phrase, draw near to God, verse 22. And this means the church should draw near with sincere devotion, sincere in devotion. If the church is going to be awake and alive, revived, resurrected in our generation, we are to be sincerely devoted to Christ with a true heart, meaning with authenticity and the anointing of God. That God has called us to be genuine, to be real, without pretense and without hypocrisy, because we have been cleansed by the power of God. The reference here of being washed, sprinkled clean from evil may be a reference to literal baptism, but most likely it's a reference back to the Old Testament of the sacrificial system and the purging and the cleansing that took place with water. Baptism became a herald of that later on. But in fact, it's talking about the spiritual regeneration, the spiritual cleansing. It's like the old gospel song that we used to sing, are you washed in the blood of the Lamb? They were washed. They were cleansed. Therefore, they were to be genuine without pretense and without hypocrisy. That's the kind of church we need today, because we all know there's so much hypocrisy in the church and in churches. The strength of any nation is in the strength of the church. Did you know that? And we have to take responsibility in what's been happening in America in our generation, because we've not gotten the job done. So that's why we're told here to draw near. When we come together as a people to pray, to praise God, to worship, why are we here? I hope you're here to listen and to respond to a sermon. I hope you're here to give and participate in the mission of the church. I hope you are here to participate in the worship and sing these great songs of praise. But we're not here primarily to hear preaching, to sing songs, to meet our friends, to give our money. Do you know why we're here? To draw near to God. To get close to God. And that's the great value and the great virtue of gathering on the Lord's Day. That we would be sincerely devoted. And if you love Jesus, you want to draw near to Him. And you can draw near to Him, of course, in any place. But there is a special uniting of our hearts and our lives with Christ when He said, when you gather in my name, there I am in your midst, the presence of God. So we draw near because we want to get closer to Him. Let us. It starts there. And then As the church, we should be steadfast in the truth. Because verse 23, again, see the words? Let us do what? Hold fast the confession of our hope. Let us hold on to hope without wavering, for he who promised is faithful. So a church is to be sincere in devotion and steadfast in truth, steadfast in doctrine, in the word of God. Hold fast the confession of your hope. That is your hope in Jesus Christ without wavering. The writer of Hebrews in Hebrews 6 tells us that hope is an anchor for the soul. And in a culture that is stormy, in a culture that is constantly shifting, when truth is rejected or redefined, we need to hold tight, get a good solid grip on who we are and what we believe. We live in an America where morality is now seen as relative and convictions in churches are softening. But God says, hold fast to these truths. Hold on to this hope that we have in Jesus. Hold truth firmly and faithfully and fearlessly. This is why you need to know what you believe, who you believe, and what you believe. This is why you need to trust in God's word. Holding on to hope means trusting in God's word. And he said, because God is faithful. You have not a human hope, but you have a hope that is given to us and a promise that is kept by God who is faithful. So we are to know what we believe and we are to live what we believe and we are to never compromise the word of God and the testimony of Jesus. So an awakened church is a church that is steadfast in, is sincere in devotion and steadfast in doctrine and in truth. And then thirdly, he says, let us consider how to, this is verse 24, let us consider how to stir up one another to love and good work. So we are a church stirring in duty. I like the way the New Living puts it. When it says consider how to stir up one another, it's given here. It says think of ways to motivate one another. That's strategy. Think of ways. How can we motivate one another to acts of love and good works? See, the one another commands of the Bible are throughout the New Testament. It's a good study in and of itself that we are one another, to be together with one another in the calling of Christ upon our lives. There's an old reminder from my youth camp days when we would sit around a campfire. And someone, the youth minister typically, would remind us that if you take a log off that fire, it's a simple illustration. If you take a log off the burning fire and you separate it, put it aside, it's not long until the fire is out, the glow is gone. And so we need to be constantly motivated one another to like stir the fire. That's what I'm getting at. We're called to encourage and cheer and challenge and comfort one another and to speak well of one another. We are called to encourage one another and to believe together, belong together, that we would be blessed together. We are to build one another up and stir up one another. And so the scripture says, get together with God's people. Speak well of one another. And then that leads to my next point, which is a revived church, an awakened, alive church is steadfast in assembly. Verse 25 is a familiar verse to many of you. The church is alive, risen, when it is steadfast in assembly. Sincere in devotion, stirring in duty, and steadfast in assembly. To too many people, the church or church attendance and engagement has been optional.
0: an occasional, convenient, casual, and consumer-driven. In other words, what can I get, not what can I give? And yet the let us here is to gather together. You know, it's been said some people attend church only three times in their life, when they're hatched, matched, and dispatched. And yet the Bible tells us something different, that we are to gather together all the days of our lives. And in the New Testament, let me be clear on this. In the New Testament, if you willingly, deliberately, decisively miss the fellowship of the church, in other words, you may make a profession of faith and you may show up, but then you disappear. The New Testament Christians assumed that you had abandoned the faith. Not because you were no longer a Christian, but because you never were a Christian. Because perseverance, because of Christ in our lives, is the sign, the signal, the mark, the birthmark of a believer. 1 John 2:19. They went out from us because they were not of us. For had they been of us, they would have continued with us. But they went out that it might be plain that they were not at all of us. Jesus told a parable about seeds and soils, and some who heard the word and departed, and yet others who flourished in it. So church attendance is so very critical to your spiritual health, your emotional and mental health, and your physical health. And again, if you are not actively engaged in the church, the assumption is in the New Testament that you are not saved. How can you say, I love Jesus, who died for me and rose again, who lives in me, and consistently absent yourself from the church of the Lord Jesus Christ? So again, let me just say, so many who identify as Christians are not actively involved in a local congregation. But in the New Testament, in the Bible, there is no such thing as a churchless Christianity. Doesn't exist. I'm not preaching churchianity, because you could be a member of the church and not know Christ. That happens all the time. So I'm not preaching that you join the church or get in the church in order to go to heaven. No, but because you are going to heaven, because you know Christ, you want to get into the church. Jesus and his church are not the same, but they are inseparable. The Bible describes the church as a body, Christ being the head. And so the body cannot be separated from the head. Not identical, but inseparable. Same is true with the bride. Church is described as the bride of Christ. In the marriage covenant that we have as believers and followers of Christ together, we are, as the scripture says, one. We become one. We are united together in Christ in a covenant relationship. And Christ is the husband and we are the bride, and therefore we are together forever. This is why divorce is so damaging to the human psyche and to the soul when it happens. It's the ripping apart of lives and love. But in the church, if you love Christ, the bridegroom, you will love his bride. And then the church is a building. Christ with a sure foundation, and then we are the bricks, the stones upon which the church is built. You can't have a building really without a foundation. If you do, it won't last. So let us stir one another to good works. Let us, with sincere devotion, draw near to God. Let us be true and hold on to our hope, be trustworthy with what God has given us. And then finally, then let us, as the church, be alert to the times. I should say, sincere, or rather sensitive to the times. Verse 25, at the end of it, it says, don't forsake the assembling of yourselves together as a matter of some, but so much the more, get together, encourage one another, so much the more as you see the day approaching. We see that day approaching. It's the day when Christ returns. And so we are to be sensitive to our times. And like the sons of Issachar, that we would know our times. And like those in the New Testament, that we would pray for the welfare of the city. We should be sensitive to our times and the people who live in our generation. These are times to wake up, to stand up, to pray up, to speak up. And the darker the times, the brighter the church should shine. Because after all, Romans 12, 21 tells us that we're not to be overcome with evil, but overcome evil with good. And the bottom line of what I'm saying to you this morning as followers of Jesus, the church of the Lord Jesus Christ, and specifically this local church that has a global impact, our nation needs a stronger, healthier, awakened, revived church. That's the kind of church that America needs. The darker the times, the more we need to gather in worship and wonder in awe and adoration of what God has done, to grow in our faith, to strengthen our families. And if you're solo and without a family, to find your family. In church, we're drawn to our calling. We're called out. And so I just jotted down in closing a few ways that we are to be sensitive in our times and what we're to be doing as the church. That we can change a community. We can change lives. We can change families. We, by sharing the gospel, by proclaiming truth, by serving in love, by meeting needs, by strengthening marriages and families and helping broken people and training a new generation of Christians. How do we do that? Number one, preach a clear moral vision. A revived church, a resurrected church, has a clear biblical moral vision of what is integrity and what is dignity and what is humility in life. Number two, we are to disciple deeply. Disciple deeply. It is the responsibility of our church and of every church to bring about the growth and the spiritual maturity, the discipleship of God's people. Another thing the church can do to make an impact on the world, our country, is to serve the poor and the broken, those who are hurting. We also are to stand for truth and injustice. Stand for truth and injustice that everywhere we see it, whether it is racial injustice or the biggest social justice issue of our times, which is the sanctity of life and the unborn and the justice of the unborn. We should stand strongly with the disabled. If we're going to impact America and the world, then we need to invest in the next generation. Invest in the next generation, because we're only one generation separate from pure paganism. The only hope for America at the crossroads is Jesus Christ and His church. Without the strength of God's church here in America, we lose everything. Let that sink in. Everything is at stake. So that's why we can't quit. This is why we can't give up. We can't be discouraged. We can't be defeated. We can't go back. But we are to draw near.
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person. And you feel it. You know, it seems like really direct. Well, how do we deal with that? What do we do? Well, notice what we see in verse 3. For though we walk in the flesh, we do not war according to the flesh. For the weapons of our warfare are not of the flesh, but divinely powerful for the destruction of fortresses. These six verses I labeled and I named spiritual weapons. That's what the six verses, and we started out here as spiritual weapons. Well, that's what Paul is saying here. You see, our life here on earth, we're walking with God. We're walking in God with a body of flesh. That's what Paul is saying. I'm doing ministry in a body of flesh, and yet, in the same sense, we're prone to feelings. We're prone to instincts that just come. They just rise up. Instincts of the flesh. So when that spiritual warfare takes place, when we have to deal maybe with difficult people or maybe adverse situations, it's a spiritual battle. It's a spiritual battle. And Satan wants to push our buttons. Wants to push our buttons so that we react not according to how God would have us react, but according to our old nature. Just get in the flesh and fight fire with fire. Okay, they're going to be flesh at me. I'm going to be flesh at them. I mean, think about it. Driving's always a good example. What do you do when somebody is not driving the way you think they should and they maybe cut you off or they get in the fast lane and they're going slower than you and now you have to go around them or just a lot of situations, certain things. What do you do? I mean, that could push our buttons. Hey, Jesus was on the cross. Put on the cross. And yet he said, Father, forgive them. They know not what they do. Maybe on the highway, when somebody cuts you off and you want to get in the flesh, maybe say, Father, forgive them. They know not what they do. Or maybe they do know what they do. But you see, it takes a spiritual work to battle these unseen demonic forces, because that's where the battle lies. In fact, Hebrews chapter 6, verse 12 tells us that King James Version, it says, for we wrestle not against flesh and blood, but against principalities, against powers, against rulers of this darkness, of this world, against spiritual wickedness in high places. So these are ranking of spiritual beings. Not just the devil, but the devil has demons ranking spiritual powers. And that's what we're looking at. And also, not just that, those unseen forces, but we battle the mind of the flesh against the mind of the spirit. We're to have the mind of the spirit. But the world has the mind of the flesh. And so how do we act and how do we react when we encounter that? It's only spiritual weapons that can win on the battlefield. It's only spiritual weapons. I see Paul, he makes it clear that we're in spiritual warfare. And it's not a minor street fight, but it's a major satanic all-out brawl. You see, the powers of hell, they seek to destroy the work of God and those that are connected to the work of God. You, me. A book I read, I don't know if we have it in the bookstore because it's kind of old, but I thought it was so good. Frank Peretti's This Present Darkness. And it's a novel. It's a dramatization of spiritual warfare, talking about demons in communities and stuff. And really, it was really insightful. And that's really true. He wants to destroy God's work. He wants to destroy you. A good friend out on the North Shore, hardly see him at all, but when I do, it's like the friendship is still there. I remember when I first become a pastor, one of the things he said, I didn't think of that myself, but he said, and we were in a meeting, and he said, the devil is out to destroy Bill and his family.
And, you know, it took me by surprise then, but I looked back and I thought, wow, what spiritual wisdom, what insight. Because he did have great insight, great wisdom. I really love the guy and respect the guy. You know, I've been in Hawaii, lived in Hawaii probably a lot longer than a lot of you have been born, but it's been, 60 years now? Something like that. Not quite 60 years, but ever since I've been in Hawaii, and even now, there is a satanic stronghold in the islands of lethargy, self-sufficiency, and cultural religion that says, I am rich and increased in goods and in need of nothing. I don't need Jesus. You see, much of Hawaii has demonic blinders on. It's a population not seeing their need for salvation through Jesus Christ. The Bible says, the hearing ear, the seeing eye. The Lord has made both of them. You see, in Hawaii, there's neither eyes to see or ears to hear the gospel. We need revival, folks. We need revival, big time. It comes from you and it comes from me praying and being there, that watchman speaking the things of God. We need to pray that the fear of God come upon the people of Hawaii and break that spirit of lethargy, that spirit of self-sufficiency, that spirit of cultural religion. You see, our weapons that we have, the weapons are like laser-guided smart bombs. Have you ever seen on YouTube, you've seen those smart bombs when they zero in on the target and just obliterate them? Just amazing, amazing, bringing down those targets. But you see, what God has given us brings down the rankings of these spirit beings and these spirit beings' agents. The agents are people in this quote woke culture, in this political system, what's happening in the schools, what's happening all around us. It's not just in pockets, it's all around us. And yet the Bible tells us that we do have spiritual weapons, not carnal, not fleshly, but spiritual for the pulling down of strongholds. In fact, the Bible says in Ephesians 6:13, wherefore take up unto you the full armor of God, that you may be able to withstand in the evil day. Oh, are we in the evil day? And having done all, to stand. Stand therefore, having your loins girded about with the belt of truth. So that's having a nice belt on, holds everything together. And having on the breastplate of righteousness, it's Christ's righteousness in us, in our heart. And your feet shod with the preparation of the gospel of peace. Oh, we have the gospel. Jesus Christ died on the cross, was buried, rose again on the third day. And if you repent of your sin and turn to him, he will save you. That's the gospel. And above all, the shield of faith, wherewith we shall be able to quench the fiery darts of the wicked one. Faith, when the enemy attacks us, that shield of faith, I know sometimes people let down that shield, and the faith is diminished, and they're subject to all sorts of things in the world, all sorts of feelings, all sorts of attitudes, all sorts of emotions, and that kind of dictates their life. It's like they don't have their shield in faith, and it's the shield of faith in Christ. Christ in us, the hope of glory. And that's sad because of that, and I hope that's not you. And then he says, take up the helmet of salvation. The helmet of salvation. You are saved by grace through faith, that not of yourself, it's a gift of God, lest no person boast. And then the sword of the Spirit, which is the word of God. And notice praying, that is an offensive weapon. The other ones, they say these first five are defensive weapons. I have a little feeling about that. First five are defensive, you might say, because it says that you might withstand in the evil day. So you
put the armor of God on to withstand that, but then you go out and you battle the sword of the Spirit. The sword is an offensive weapon. And then another thing, praying always. There's another offensive weapon. Praying always with all supplication and in the Spirit and watching. In other words, being alert, not sleeping or slacking off. And watching thereunto with all perseverance, or you just keep going, and supplication for all the saints, or all and every opportunity their needs, pray for them. So you see, it's so important, sword of the Spirit, we have it. But I also think, when you think about prayer, that's one of the greatest weapons that we have. Just encourage the guys again, some of you playing hooky, not a full house this Saturday morning. I want the Holy Spirit to motivate you to be there so you pray, but prayer is one of those powerful weapons, and when we don't pray, that's when the battle is lost. Joshua, the children of Israel, they took Jericho by prayer and following the Lord. Then Ai, smaller town, they thought, no problem. They went out, but they didn't pray and they lost. And then again, they finally won. God was gracious. They won again. But then the Gibeonites, they lost to the Gibeonites because they didn't pray. You see, our problem is that we don't pray. And yet God has given us such an incredible weapon to do these spiritual warfare by. In fact, the Bible tells us in Jesus speaking in Matthew 7:7, ask and it shall be given to you. Seek and you shall find. Knock and it shall be opened to you. For everyone who asks receives, and he who seeks finds, and him who knocks it shall be opened to him. Again, he says in chapter 21, verse 22, and all things you ask in prayer, believing, you shall receive. Now, of course, we're asking according to the will of God. We're not bending God's will to our will, but prayer is always bending our will to God's will. And yet those things are accomplished. Those things are done. You see, those pieces of the armament that we talked about, they're protective, they're defensive armor against the enemy. Those are spiritual things. And we've done studies on that, and you can get a study on that. We don't have time for that this morning, but I basically went over that. And yet, the enemy assaults, and so we put on that armament. But then for the offensive, for the aggressive, when we go after the enemy, that's through the Word of God. You use the Word of God when the attack of the enemy, when you don't believe that you're saved. I have been saved by grace through faith, and that's not of myself. It's a gift of God, lest any man boast. I mean, you quote the scripture. Or when sin comes, I have been crucified with Christ. It's no longer I who live, but Christ that lives in me. In the life that I now live, I live in the flesh. The life that I now live in the flesh, I live by faith in the Son of God who loved me and was delivered up for me. You see, you use the Word of God. That's that spiritual armament. And you bring down the enemy. I mean, when the enemy hears you using the Word of God, he doesn't want to hear the Word of God. And so he's going to flee. Resist the devil and he will flee. And so the Word of God and prayer, and of course the gospel, you know, you go out the gospel and you turn people's lives around. Those are offensive weapons to pull down the strongholds. It talks about destroy fortresses. What are those? Well, those are arguments. Those are arrogant people that come against the knowledge of God and the truth that he declares. Well, he says in verse 5, we are destroying speculations and every lofty thing raised up against the knowledge of God. And we are taking every thought captive to the obedience of Christ. Fear is one of the big things. Destroying speculations. It seems like now this society, this government is throwing fear at people, and they are fearing, constant fear. There's no fear in Christ. And you have to take that captive. You see, because it's talking about nullifying, neutralizing, destroying speculations.
It have no basis in truth. It's a woke culture. And there's a spiritual battle for the mind. The enemy plants thoughts there, plants imaginations, perceived wrongs when it comes to people. One of the things that I've seen over the last few years, especially with these so-called shutdowns, is if you say a thing long enough, people begin to believe it. Although it's not factual, it's not true, it's not honest. Isn't that sad? Lofty lies against God. Lofty lies against God. There are many paths to God. No, there aren't. There are only one. Jesus said, I am the way, the truth, and the life. There's no way unto God the Father except by me. You can choose your gender. No, you can't. God created. In the beginning, he created man, male and female. You don't choose it. You are what you are. Ethnicity. You can choose your ethnicity or your race. No, you can't. You're not Elizabeth Warren, says she's Cherokee. No, you can't do that. DNA can get you closer to what you are. But you see, take every thought captive. And the idea there, it's a military term. It's like a soldier with his spear in the back of an enemy. And he's leading that enemy. He's leading that enemy because he's got him captive past the guard station. And who's at the guard station? Jesus. And Jesus will approve or disapprove those thoughts, that whatever you're believing, whatever's causing fear, he approves or he disapproves to the obedience of Jesus Christ. You see, our minds can conjure up a lot of bizarre things. I mean, my mind can just go nuts. And contrary thoughts, speculations, it's all part of, you know, living in this life. And it can invent things that aren't true. The mind can. You can worry about issues that'll never happen. You can be paranoid and overwhelmed with thought processes, and that could dominate your mind. You see, these are lofty speculations, things raised up against the knowledge of God. Evolution, really, really. Evolution is so ridiculous. I'm not a scientist, but we're going to have scientists over here in February. You'll hear from him. Absolutely. But what is the world? They're pushing this. It's so ridiculous. That's a lofty speculation. In the beginning, God created the heavens and the earth. It's so evident. It's so provable. You see, if you're born a boy, you can't choose to be a girl. As some of those perverted adults are trying to say, God made male and female. Climate change? There's no climate change. Yeah, the climate changes. And I'm distressed when I see on TV in Hawaii where they do an ad and they say, in this climate change, wait a minute, let me prove something to you. Common sense. We have photos of Hawaii, Waikiki, in the 1900s. 1910, 1920. See the shoreline? Didn't they tell us the rising oceans? See the shoreline 100, 110 years ago, almost 120 years ago? Now look at the shoreline in 2022. It hasn't changed. Common sense will tell you they're pushing your buttons. They're trying to create fear because the next thing is a shutdown because of climate change. They'll control your life because of climate change and all this bogus stuff that they put out there. I mean, we could bring other statistics up, but I just think common sense. You see, and when we say there's only one way to God, there's not many paths. You see, they say, well, you're narrow-minded. Well, then I guess Jesus was narrow-minded, and that's good because I want to be like Jesus, narrow-minded. He said, he's the way, the truth, and the life. There's no way into the Father except by him. You see, this woke
I don't even like that word, but use it because it's all around this woke world system, contrary to God and his word, it's going to take you captive if you follow it. It's going to take you captive to the false. But you need to replace the false with what is true. Because our mentally unstable world system will take you captive. And you won't escape, and the judgment will come. That's why Paul is really exhorting them here. Now, I'm going to close in just a minute, but we go back to Paul. Because he was bombarded with critics that were coming at him. And plus Paul's own insecurities. We don't think Paul was insecure. We think, oh, man, he's... No, he was. I think every pastor is insecure in some senses. What did he say? Remember when we were in 1 Corinthians 15? He said, I am the least of the apostles and not even deserve to be called an apostle. And what are they doing? They're criticizing him as being an apostle. They say he doesn't even deserve to be an apostle. So there were a lot of that sense of insecurities. And he could easily question his call. If he let the falseness of the world and carnality and what people were saying about him define who he was. If you let that define who you are, you're on really shaky ground. It's not good. You need to take those thoughts captive to the obedience of Christ and begin to memorize the Word of God. Get into the book of Psalms and begin to, you know, write almost a diary of that. Put yourself in David's place, and it's so such a wonderful thing. See, Paul says, my calling is not of men nor according to men or the agency of man, but it's of Jesus Christ and God the Father. You see, you are Christ. You are God's the Father. You are his. Don't let anything else define you. Well, we end off here, verse 6, and we are ready to punish all disobedience whenever your obedience is complete. Well, what does Paul mean by that? Well, Paul says we're going to deal with those that are spreading lies, who are gossiping, who are spreading division in the church when you, church in Corinth, are willing to stand up for and are obedient and ready to punish as well. You can't just come into some church and just, you know, start doing what you're going to do, you know, by setting it in order if the people don't want to be set in order. So that's what he's saying. You got to be ready to do that. You see, often weak saints, they don't understand church discipline. And often when you have church discipline, those that are weak, they go with and follow after the ones that are disciplined. We've seen people, they leave church because you have to discipline somebody. But they do it to their own detriment, and it's a sad situation. You see, Paul is very tenacious in this. He's a great leader. You see, a healthy body with a healthy immune system is able to fight off disease. A healthy body, a healthy immune system, when a foreign element comes in and attacks the body, it's able to cast it off, maintain that health. And so it is with the body of Christ. The body of Christ builds and it battles. Using spiritual weapons, it casts off the wrong and it keeps and it continues to strengthen that which is healthy and good. I think one of the things that is needed, people like Paul, pastors like Paul, who are willing to stand up for that. Let me end with a story. My wife read this to me yesterday, and she read it to me again this morning on the way to church, and so I had to download it. And I had to say, if more of the pastors were like Casper, the sheepdog, boy, it'd be a great church, wouldn't it? Watching over the sheep, putting your life out there on the line for the sheep. Well, that was Paul. Let me read the story. This just happened a month ago. A Georgia sheepdog. Now, these sheepdogs, they guard the sheep. Pastors guard the sheep. Paul was guarding the sheep.
building and battling. A Georgia sheepdog named Casper proved that he might be the baddest canine in the country after he was attacked by an entire pack of coyotes, and he won. The 8-1 fight lasted for over half an hour, and Casper emerged victorious. And the coyotes, he killed all 8 of them. When the dust settled, Casper was nowhere to be seen. But there was an evidence that he took a beating. John, his owner, feared the worst. Finally, after 2 days in the wild, Casper came home battered and bruised with a number of deep wounds, but alive. I think we got a picture of Casper. I sent it to him. I don't know if they have it. The owner said, an 8-1 street fight? Even the best brawlers on the planet don't like those odds. Boy, we need more spirits of Casper the dog in the pulpit, you know, and in the pews as well, just fighting the battle. Because it's not just a street fight, it's an all-out brawl with the enemy of our faith. Let's stand for a moment and then we'll be seated. Let's have the ushers come forward. We're going to partake of communion. So just to rest. Well, you were resting, but just to stand for a moment. Father, we do want to thank you, Lord, for your word. Lord, we can't really just race over anything, Lord. There's everything in the Word of God, Lord, that builds us in our most holy faith. And so I thank you, Lord, for just sharing this morning and the Word this morning. May it apply to our lives. Maybe we be good soldiers of your Word. Maybe we be good sheep of your pasture. Good shepherds, Lord, that guard the sheep and bring what is good in building and destroy what is bad in battling. We thank you in Jesus' name. Amen.

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1: Now, in the book of Hebrews, turn to Hebrews chapter 11. Champions of faith, and the champion that we're talking about today is a man named Enoch. And Enoch was a remarkable man. I want to read, first of all, from Hebrews chapter 11 and verse 5 and 6. By faith, Enoch was translated that he should not see death, and was not found because God had translated him. For before his translation, he had this testimony that he pleased God. What better could be said about you today, or me, that we just simply please God? But without faith, it is impossible to please him. For he that cometh to God must believe that he is, and that he is a rewarder of them that diligently seek him. Now, that's the New Testament commentary on the Old Testament story. Now, let me tell you, even before we turn to the Old Testament, what we're talking about today is walking with God. Walking with God. The title of the message, Learning to Walk with God. Now, with that in mind, turn, if you will, please, to Genesis chapter 5. Genesis chapter 5, because we're going to go back and forth to, from the New Testament to the Old, and from the Old Testament to the New. Now, when you read Genesis chapter 5, it kind of reads like the obituary page in the newspaper. Look, if you will, in chapter 5, verse 8, the last part of verse 8, and he died. Look, if you will, in the last part of verse 11, and he died. Look, if you will, in the last part of verse 14, and he died. He died, he died, he died, he died. What a dreary monotony. All of these people, they live, they breathe, they die, they die, they die. But there's one man. His name stands out like a gardenia in a desert. It doesn't say anything about this man dying. Look, if you will, please, in verse 21. And this is the man Enoch that we're talking about today. And Enoch lived 65 years and begat Methuselah. And Enoch walked with God after he begat Methuselah 300 years and begat sons and daughters. And all the days of Enoch were 365 years. And Enoch walked with God, and he was not, but God took him. Nothing here about his death. We learn in the New Testament that he was translated that he should not see death. And Enoch, way back over here in the book of Genesis, is a picture and a prophecy of the rapture of the church. He was just caught up to heaven without dying. You see, today we're going to see Enoch, and we're going to see the translation of the saints. Are you ready for the rapture? Are you ready for Jesus to come? Are you ready to be swept up into heaven like old Enoch was so long ago? Some glorious morning, sorrows will cease. Some glorious morning, all will be peace. Heartaches all ended, school days all done. Heaven will open. Jesus will come. I'm telling you, it's going to be glorious. Some golden daybreak, Jesus will come. Some glorious daybreak, battles all won. He'll shout the victory, break through the blue, some golden daybreak for me, for you. Enoch pictures all of that. But the main emphasis is his walk with God. If you walk with God, you'll please God. As a matter of fact, this is what God wants of you more than anything else, and that is that you will simply walk with him. Put in your margin Micah chapter 6 and verse 8. He hath showed thee, O man, what is good, and what doth the Lord require of thee, but to do justly, and to love mercy, and to walk humbly with thy God. And Amos 3:3 says, can two walk together except they be agreed? What a fellowship, what a joy divine, walking with our Lord. We're to be walking with God every day, every step. 365 days a year, we are to be walking with God. And that's what I want to talk to you about this morning.

0: walking with God, because when you walk with God, you will please God. Now, what is the life that walks with God, and therefore the life that pleases God? First of all, it is a life of faith. It is a life of faith. Now notice chapter 5, verse 24. That says Genesis. And Enoch walked with God, and he was not, for God took him. That is, God raptured him. And then in Hebrews 11, verse 5, by faith Enoch was translated that he should not see death, and was not found because God had translated him. For before this, his translation, he had this testimony that he pleased God. And then the next verse says, and without faith, it's impossible to please him. Now, it's very obvious. It's very obvious that it takes faith to walk with God. To walk with God, the first step is the step of faith. And where did Enoch get his faith? Where will you get your faith? Well, the Bible tells us clearly and plainly in Romans 10, verse 17, faith comes by hearing, and hearing by the word of God. What you hear is the word of God. You cannot have faith without hearing from God. You cannot. You must hear from God. Now, the word here for faith comes by hearing, and hearing by the word of God, is not talking about the word, the logos. It's talking about the rhema. It is God is speaking to you personally. God is speaking to you intimately. It may be through a spirit. It may be through the Bible. But God has spoken to you. Now, you never walk with God. You'll never have faith until you hear from God. Sometimes we get the idea that a man like Enoch, way back here in the book of Genesis, he didn't know anything. Friend, Enoch was a prophet. Put in your margin, Jude 14, and Enoch also, the seventh from Adam, prophesied of these, saying, behold, the Lord cometh with 10,000s of his saints. You talk about a prophet. Here was a man who was a contemporary of Adam. He was a contemporary of Adam. Get that now. And he looked down through the tunnel of time, and he saw Jesus Christ coming with 10,000s of his saints. That's what the Bible says. Enoch prophesied, behold, the Lord cometh with 10,000s of his saints. Here was a man full of the word of God. Enoch was a man who heard from God. He knew God. He became a prophet of God. And his walk was a walk of faith. Do you have that kind of faith? That's why I'm preaching this entire series on heroes of faith. I pray that when this series is over, your faith will be so rich, so strong, so true, so God-centered, that you will be able to say, Jesus Christ is a bright, living reality to me, and I walk with him, and I talk with him, and he tells me I am his own, and the voice I hear falling on my ear is his voice. Now, to walk with God is a life of faith. Got it? Okay. Now, because it's a life of faith, it's a life of fellowship. Notice again in Genesis chapter 5 and verse 22, and Enoch walked with God after he begat Methuselah 300 years and begat sons and daughters. And then notice in Hebrews 11, verses 5 and 6, the New Testament. By faith Enoch was translated that he should not see death, and was not found because God had translated him. For before his translation, that is his rapture, were taken to heaven, he had this testimony that he pleased God. But without faith it is impossible to please him. For he that cometh to God must believe that he is, and that he is a rewarder of them that diligently seek him. Enoch walked with God. To walk with God is a figure of the most intimate fellowship with God. Remember Micah 6, verse 8? He hath showed thee, O man, what is good, and what doth the Lord require of thee, but to do justly, and to love mercy, and to walk humbly with thy God. Why did God save you? Why did Jesus Christ step out of the glory, come to this earth, bathe this world with his blood? Why are you redeemed? Why are you here today? Well, you ask the average person, well, why did God save you? And they'll say, well, to serve him. Friend, if God had wanted servants, he could have gotten a lot better people than us. Angels will serve him much more obediently than we do. Angels are perfect servants if that's all he wanted. servants. Why did God save us? To be servants? No. To be scholars? No. God is not looking for scholars. God is not looking for servants. God is looking for men, women, boys, and girls who walk with Him, who know Him intimately. You know what sometimes frightens me is that you may sit and listen to me preach and understand what I say and not know the one I preach about, not know the Lord Jesus Christ personally. So it is a life of fellowship to walk in the light as He is in the light and to have fellowship. Oh, how sweet to walk in this pilgrim way. Again, I would ask a question. Is Jesus Christ real to you? Third thing about this life, it is a life of faith. And friend, it is a life of fellowship, and it is a life of faithfulness. Faithfulness. Now look, if you will, in Genesis chapter 5, verse 22. And Enoch walked with God after he begat Methuselah 300 years and begat sons and daughters. 300 years, 109,500 days. Enoch walked with God day in, day out, good days, bad days, cold days, hot days, hard days, happy days. He walked with God. And he didn't do it in a monastery. He had a family. He had a job. He had a home. He had children. He had all of this. And he did not do it in some golden age, some easy age. As a matter of fact, he lived in a day of apostasy. He lived in the day that the Bible calls the days of Noah, when people were so wicked that God is getting ready to destroy the world. You say, well, Pastor Rogers, Enoch didn't have any problems. These people back in the Bible, they breathed different air than we did. No, they didn't. Don't tell me that your problems and your environment keeps you from walking with God. You say, well, Pastor Rogers, you don't know. You're a preacher. You don't have any problems. Let me give you a little poem on problems. Problems. I've got them. You've got them. Adam had them. We all have problems. Enoch had them. But Enoch walked with God for 300 years in a day of apostasy. And the Bible teaches that as it was in the days of Noah, and that's when Enoch walked with God, so will it be when Jesus comes again. You have the power to walk with God today. You have absolutely no excuse. Have you ever passed one of these big atomic power plants that produces electricity, you know, the ones with the big funnel-like coolers there and so forth? Well, in the truest sense, they do not produce power. None of them do. All they do is release the power. The power there is in the uranium. It's not produced. It is just simply released. It's in the molecular structure of this universe. You see, when you have the Lord Jesus Christ in you, you have everything you need. You have all that you need, and you have it continually to walk with God. And so, because of that, you're to be faithful. God have mercy upon you if some days you walk with God and some days you don't. Enoch walked with God for 300 years. Now, here's the next thing I want to say about walking with God. Number four, to walk with God is a life of fruitfulness. Notice again in Hebrews 11, verses 5 and 6, by faith Enoch was translated that he should not see death, and was not found because God had translated him. For before his translation, that is, before he's taken out of this world, he had this testimony that he pleased God. But without faith it is impossible to please him. For he that cometh to God must believe that he is, and that he is a rewarder of them that diligently seek him. It's so obvious this man had a testimony. This man had a testimony. He was a prophet. His walk with God spoke to the godless age in which he lived. He was a fruitful man. Again, I remind you of Jude 14, and Enoch also, the seventh from Adam, prophesied of these, saying, behold, the Lord cometh with 10,000s of his saints. Do you know when Enoch began to walk with God? Now, about the first 65 years of his life, he doesn't seem to have walked with God. There was something that happened in Enoch's life. He had a crisis. You can read about it in chapter 5, Genesis chapter 5, verse 22. And Enoch walked with God after he begat Methuselah. And Enoch walked with God after he begat Methuselah. Now, what do you know about Methuselah? Well, Methuselah lived longer than any other man ever lived. Is that not right? How many years? 969 years Methuselah lived. Nobody ever lived as long as Methuselah. Listen to it, the Word of God, and we're going to find out in just a moment that Methuselah lived for 969 years. Now, why did they name this little boy Methuselah? I've seen a lot of boys and girls named a lot of things. I've not yet ever met a man, a child named Methuselah. Doubtless somewhere in this world of many people, somebody's named a child Methuselah, but they probably don't know what the name means. Let me tell you what the name Methuselah means. It means, when he is dead, it will be sent. Can you imagine naming a child, hey, when he's dead, it will be sent. Would you get me a glass of water? That's his name. When he is dead, it will be sent. What will be sent? The flood. You see, when God is going to send judgment, he always sends warning first. Amos 3:7. Surely the Lord God will do nothing, but he revealeth his secret unto his servants, the prophets. You see, Enoch was a prophet. Enoch said, behold, the Lord cometh with 10,000s of his saints. And God also told the prophet Enoch that the flood is coming. And when your baby dies, the flood will come. Don't you imagine every time Enoch had sniffles, Methuselah had sniffles, Enoch got a little concerned. He said, son, be careful when you go out and play. Listen, this world is not going to hold together any longer than you hold together. Now you understand the reason that Methuselah lived as long as he did, 969 years. Why? Because of the patience of God. The Bible says the Lord is not slack concerning his word, as some men count slackness, but is long-suffering to usward, not willing that any should perish. It was a wicked age. It was a wicked age, and God wanted more people to be saved. And so God is saying, Methuselah, live on, live on, live on, and get. God is giving mankind one more day, one more chance. But the flood came when Methuselah died. What does that tell us? It tells us, friend, of the accuracy of the Word of God, but it also tells us something of the great love and patience of God, but it also warns us of the wrath of God. And just as it was in the days of Noah, it's going to be in our day. The flood did come. God was long-suffering. 969 years, but yet the flood came. And I want to say to this generation, even now the raging waters of God's wrath are furiously pounding against the dam of His mercy. One of these days, the dam of God's mercy will give way to the floods of God's wrath. And I don't know when it's going to be, but I know that one day, perhaps soon, Jesus is coming. So why did Enoch walk with God? I'll tell you, when he had a child, it changed him. Why? Because we have those who are coming after us. Enoch walked with God after he begat Methuselah. I beg you, dads, I beg you, mothers, in the name of Jesus, walk with God. If the next 20 years change as much as the last 20 years, I don't know what the world's going to be like. I look at my little granddaughter, Brianna. If Jesus tarries, what will her life be like? Enoch walked with God after he begat Methuselah because he saw impending judgment. And his life was a life of fruitfulness. He lived for God. He pleased God. Are you walking with God? Would to God that we all had that testimony that Enoch had. Well, let me wrap this up and just simply say, like Enoch, we're waiting for the end of the age. And like Enoch, we're to be expecting the rapture. Remember Genesis 5, verse 24, and Enoch walked with God and was not, for God took him. And the Bible says in Hebrews 11, verses 5 and 6, by faith Enoch was translated that he should not see death. Not a tomb, but a translation. It was sudden. It was instant. God took him. And the scriptures that I read to you said he was not found. You know what that means? They looked for him. They couldn't find him. One of these days they're going to look for us. They're going to wonder where we are. Unsaved husbands will say, what happened to my wife? They'll go to bed that night and reach over in the middle of the night. She'll be gone. An unsaved mother will go in to change the diapers on a child. The child is gone. People on an airplane, suddenly there is no pilot. People are looking. You say, Pastor Rogers, that sounds so strange. It sounds so supernatural. You got it. Luke chapter 17, listen to it, verses 34 and 35. I tell you, in that night there shall be two men in one bed. One shall be taken and the other shall be left. Two women shall be grinding together. The one shall be taken and the other left. 1 Thessalonians 4 verses 16 through 18. For the Lord himself shall descend from heaven with a shout, with the voice of the archangel, and with the trump of God. The dead in Christ shall rise first. Then we which are alive and remain shall be caught up together with them in the clouds to meet the Lord in the air, and so shall we ever be with the Lord. This could happen at any moment. Just like Enoch was taken after having walked with God, we could be taken at any moment. And if you're left behind, if you're not saved, left behind, you march with the armies of the beast to Armageddon. The saints will have been raptured out and gone to heaven. Now, Enoch was transformed into the likeness of his Lord in a moment, in the twinkling of an eye. Why? Because he had this testimony that he pleased God. And what does the Bible say? It says, without faith, it's impossible to please him. Well, you say, Pastor Rogers, that's all very good and well, but how do I know it's true? How do I know it's true? Well, I'm not dependent upon me to convince you. I got on my knees and prayed. I prayed that God would anoint me with the Holy Spirit. Because, you see, I can preach truth, but only the Holy Spirit can impart truth. The Holy Spirit of God will testify to you that what I say is true. The apostle said, we are witnesses of these things, and so is also the Holy Ghost, whom God hath given to them that obey him. I'm not depending upon oratory or trickery or manipulation. Anything I can talk you into, somebody else can talk you out of. But if you want to believe, you can. Remember, faith is not wishful thinking. Faith is not name it and claim it. Faith is not a leap in the dark. Faith is taking God at his word, listening to the Holy Spirit who says, this is true. Therefore, you have no excuse. You can't say, I can't believe. For God hath dealt to every man a measure of faith. God will enable you to believe. Is faith a gift of God or something you do? It is both. Breathing is a gift of God. God gives you lungs and God gives you air, but you can smother if you wish. And I'm telling you, friend, that God has given you all you need to believe. And I promise you on the authority of the Word of God, if you would just say, Lord, speak to my heart, he'll do it. He will do it. Friend, he will do it. It's not an emotional feeling. Your emotions are the shallowest part of your nature. It is an awareness that this is true and you need him. There's nothing better that could be said about you or me than that you walk with God, and there's nothing your children need more than a man or a father who walks with God and a godly mother who walks with God. He says, it's too late for me. My family is hellish. And why don't you today put a new branch on the family tree? Give your heart to Jesus. Let's bow together. Let me have another moment of your time. We often hear the word saved. Believe on the Lord Jesus Christ and thou shalt be saved. What does it mean to be saved? Well, number one, it means that every sin is forgiven and buried in the grave of God's forgetfulness. Number two, it means that God, through the Holy Spirit, comes to live in us. That's not an emotional feeling. It is an awareness that God is there. Number three, it means that when we die or when Jesus comes again, He takes us home to heaven to be with Him. Now, how are we saved? The Bible says clearly, plainly, sweetly, sublimely, believe on the Lord Jesus Christ and you will be saved. Now, that word believe goes beyond intellectual belief. It's a Bible word that means trust. Trust it. Do it now. Say, Lord Jesus, like a child, I trust you to save me. Pray it and mean it. And if you do, write to us and let us know. And we'll send you some literature to help you get started in your Christian life.
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6: In these discouraging times, hope and confidence can be fleeting, and happiness hard to find. But even when shadows of uncertainty fall upon us, remember this: God walks with you through trials. Loneliness can be a heavy burden, but always know God has not forsaken you. The storms of existence may rage, but hold tightly to this truth. God is in control. Even when we are shaken to our core, remember, God is the source of your strength. God's words of encouragement are a lamp to our feet and a light that illuminates our path, even when our hearts are dispirited and disillusioned. God's encouraging promises are a lifeline through adversity. Never forget, God will give you peace. God hears your prayers. God is your anchor in discouraging times. Join David Jeremiah as he explores the enduring encouragement of a faithful God. You'll discover a boundless hope, an unfaltering confidence, and the reassuring presence of the Lord. Today on Turning Point.

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1: He's been faithful to us even in times when we forgot who he was and we weren't faithful to him. He's been faithful to us when we didn't go to church and when we didn't name the name of the Lord. But because we are his children, even when we walked away, God never let go of us.
2: God is up to something in the land of Israel. That's why I wrote my book, God's Heart for Israel. Because in a world filled with conflicting opinions and heated rhetoric, we need to return to what God's Word actually says about this important topic. I believe every Christian needs a balanced biblical understanding of this special place. It is the land where our faith was born. It is a living testimony to God's faithfulness. It is a way for us to better understand God's love for His people, and it is a prophetic compass pointing toward humanity's destiny. In these pages, we'll trace Israel's redemptive history and prophetic future and discover why this land has such a special place in the heart of God and why it should have a place in your heart as well.
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1: God is up to something in the land of Israel. That's why I wrote my book, God's Heart for Israel. Because in a world filled with conflicting opinions and heated rhetoric, we need to return to what God's Word actually says about this important topic. I believe every Christian needs a balanced biblical understanding of this special place. It is the land where our faith was born. It is a living testimony to God's faithfulness. It is a way for us to better understand God's love for His people, and it is a prophetic compass pointing toward humanity's destiny. In these pages, we'll trace Israel's redemptive history and prophetic future and discover why this land has such a special place in the heart of God and why it should have a place in your heart as well.
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3: Jim and Carol Simula are good friends of ours. Don and I have known them for many years, and almost every year we go to New York City to speak at the Brooklyn Tabernacle. Some of you remember when I was sick, Jim took off a Sunday from his great church in New York and came here and spoke at this church in my absence. Jim and Carol know something about the faithfulness of God. They prayed and praised and preached their way through a personal two-year nightmare. Their teenage daughter, Chrissy, had gotten involved with some unhealthy influences and turned her back on the God they loved and served so faithfully. Although their hearts were breaking, they continued ministering to the people of the Brooklyn Tabernacle in New York City. During that time, Carol wrote a song that has become one of my favorite songs, and I've heard it many times. Some people think that she wrote her song, "He's Been Faithful," after her daughter returned, but she didn't. She wrote it before she returned. And she wrote it as she was laying in a hospital bed recovering from surgery to remove cancer from her body. The chorus goes like this: "He's been faithful, faithful to me. Looking back, His loving mercy I see. Though in my heart I have questioned, even failed to believe, He's been faithful, faithful to me." Carol refers to that time in her life and says that song was a song of hope born in the midst of pain. While hurting deeply, she said that her song became like a balm to her heart, strengthening her once again. And the words she wrote during that time helped her move forward. Although her daughter had not yet come back to the Lord, she could still praise Him for His loving faithfulness in her own life. And later, when Chrissy showed up at home and fell to her knees begging forgiveness, the truth of Psalm 119, verse 90, became real to Carol. God is faithful not just to our generation, but to all generations. Carol experienced in a new way a line of her own song that has blessed so many people. "What I thought was impossible, I've seen my God do." Faithfulness isn't just a quaint morality or an old-fashioned virtue. It's the core of integrity. It's the glue that holds our culture together. Without faithfulness, relationships can't survive and society can't function. It is essential to life on this earth. In other words, without the faithfulness of God, for example, the universe would be erratic and unpredictable. The planets would wobble in their orbits, and the laws of nature would be unreliable, and the sun would shine when it felt like it, and when it didn't, it wouldn't. Without the faithfulness of God, there would be no stability in the universe at all. Did you know the Bible says in Colossians 1:17 that through Jesus Christ, he is before all things, and in him all things hold together. The faithfulness of God is the glue that holds this world together. If God should for one moment withdraw his hand from this earth, it would fly into chaos and be forever gone. Psalm 89:2 actually says that God's faithfulness is established in the very heavens. And in Genesis, we have one of the great promises that to me is the great illustration of the faithfulness of God. God promised after the flood, while the earth remains, seed time and harvest, cold and heat, winter and summer, and day and night shall not cease. You know what? Since he made that promise, we've had seed time and harvest every year, cold and heat every day, winter and summer every year, and day and night. Never once has it failed. Behind the stability of nature is the consistency of God, and it's a source of great thanksgiving for all of us. In the hymn that's written about the faithfulness of God, there's a verse that goes like this: summer and winter and springtime and harvest, sun, moon, and stars in their courses above, join with all nature in manifold witness to thy great faithfulness, mercy, and love. I came here to tell you that our God can be trusted, always trusted, eternally trusted. He never forgets. He never falters. He never fails. He always keeps his word, and there is no possibility that he will ever change. The Bible says that faithfulness is the very clothing that God wears. Isaiah 11:5. Righteousness shall be the belt of his loins, and faithfulness the belt of his waist. When you stop and think about it, it's interesting why so many people are unfaithful these days. In my research for this message, I came up with all kinds of statistics about the unfaithfulness in marriage and all of that, but it's depressing, and I didn't want to tell you about it. It's just not good. Some people today are unfaithful because they're just too lazy. Too lazy to do what they promised to do. Some people are unfaithful because their resolve gives out and they don't have the stamina for the long haul. Sometimes their unfaithfulness is the result of desire or fear or weakness or of the loss of interest or outside influence. But none of these things affect God. In the Old Testament scriptures, we read these words: God is not a man that he should lie, nor a son of man that he should repent. Has he said, and will he not do? Or has he spoken, and will he not make it good? Psalm 119, verse 90 says, your faithfulness endures to all generations. You establish the earth, and it abides. No wonder the prophet Jeremiah wrote, his compassions fail not, they are new every morning. Great is your faithfulness. Did you know that the Hebrew word for faithfulness that Jeremiah uses in this text is the word aman? Yeah, it's the word from which we get the word amen. It is a word which means so be it. So when you say amen in church to what I'm preaching on, you're just saying, so be it, Pastor, so be it. God is the amen of every one of his promises. In fact, there's an interesting verse in 2 Corinthians that says, for all the promises of God in him are yes, and in him, amen, to the glory of God through us. God's faithfulness stands at the very center of his creation, and it resides in the core of his revelation, the scripture, because faithfulness means keeping one's word. There's a great line about this in Joshua's farewell speech to his people. He gave this speech just before he was to die. It's in the 23rd chapter of the book that has his name on the front of it. And here's what he said. Listen to these words. Behold, this day I'm going the way of all the earth, and you know in all your hearts and in all your souls that not one thing has failed of all the good things which the Lord your God spoke concerning you. All have come to pass. Not one word of them has failed. The faithfulness of God is his determination to do what he has said, to always do what he says without variance. The Bible says, therefore know that the Lord your God, he is God. He is the faithful God. I woke up this morning thinking how blessed I am to come here and brag on the faithfulness of God. He's a faithful God. But let's bring this down to California and New York and Florida, to your house and to my house. Let's bring this teaching down to earth, because I want you to see how it affects you. The attributes of God are great subjects to study, but they are not abstract concepts. They have immediate, profound, life-changing effect on us right here and now. There is no subject in the law of God or in the libraries of men more relevant to you and to me today than the faithfulness of God. And I want to suggest five ways his faithfulness affects us. Number one, God's faithfulness precludes worry. Could I ask the question, got any worriers here today? Don't raise your hand. You'll worry about raising your hand all the rest of the day, so don't raise your hand. But we all have a tendency to worry, don't we? And it's more so now perhaps than ever before, because there's so many more things to worry about than we've ever had. But God's faithfulness allows us to have total confidence in every promise he has written. It frees us from the grip of anxious worry. The Bible says in Hebrews 10:23, he who promised is faithful. In other words, he's going to keep his promise. All his promises, which cover every moment of our lives, are as certain as his character. The Bible speaks of Jesus as the faithful witness, the firstborn from the dead. And his resurrection is the sign and seal of God's power to guarantee to us his word. He said he would come back from the grave, and what did he do? He came back from the dead. And the Bible ends with ringing declaration. It says in Revelation 22, verse 6, these words are faithful and true. It's almost as if a postscript to the Bible, looking back over all the pages, one of the last verses in the scripture says, you can count on it, friends, these words are faithful and true. Many years ago, there was a Bible scholar in London who developed an incredible interest in the subject of the promises of God in the Bible. So he went through the scripture and he listed his favorite promises, and there were a lot of them. He copied them into a manuscript and put some commentary along with them, an application, and he sent them all to a publisher. And when his book came out, it was simply titled, The Promises of God. Well, time went on and other books came along and the market changed, and one day this man's book went through its last edition

worthy as his unchanging nature. The writer of the book of Psalms put it this way: forever, O Lord, your word is settled in heaven. Your faithfulness endures to all generations. There's a promise in the Bible for every situation you'll ever face. And none of God's promises will ever fail. Not even the slightest jot or tittle. That dispels worry, gives you a basis for freeing yourself from the grip of anxiety. In his book on prayer, one of my favorite writers, Philip Yancey, tells the story of Helmut Thielicke, a great German preacher of the last century who lived a life that, well, sounds like the life of Job if you want to know the truth. Thielicke lost a university position because he opposed Hitler. He endured humiliating interrogations by the SS. He faced the constant threat of imprisonment. As the war growled to a close, he walked to his Stuttgart church one day, only to find it bombed to rubble, and he returned home to find his house totally destroyed. His heart nearly broke when he came across his famished children licking the pictures of food in recipe books. And each week he would stand in a pulpit that was made for this particular situation and try to bring a message of hope to his demoralized congregation. During the midst of all of this, he wrote these words: the one fixed pole in all the bewildering confusion is the faithfulness and dependability of God. He went on to say, one day, perhaps when we look back from God's throne, on the last day, we shall say with amazement and surprise, if I had ever dreamed that God was only carrying out his design and plan through all these woes, I would have been more calm and confident. I would have been more cheerful and far more tranquil and composed. When you can step back from it all, no matter how intense it gets, and look up and know the God who created this universe, the God who causes the sun to come up every day and to go down at night, and the seasons to come and go, and the heat and the cold and all the other things he promised, of which we can now look and say they've never failed. He's the God who's in control of your life and in control of mine. I'll never forget a funeral we had at this church some years ago when a terrible tragedy had happened here. And the husband of the woman who died stood on this platform and said this: people ask me all the time now during these days, how are you handling this? How do you manage this? And he just said, I trust God. I trust God. God's faithfulness precludes worry. God's faithfulness promises answers. Because God is faithful, we have confidence when we pray. Through prayer, we can touch him immediately. Psalm 143:1 says, Lord, hear my prayer. Listen to my cry for mercy. In your faithfulness and righteousness, come to my relief. How can I know that God hears my prayers? Because it's the nature of God to be faithful, to be constant and consistent, and to come to our relief. Jeremiah says it this way: call to me, and I will answer you and show you great and mighty things which you do not know. Jason Meyer was taking studies in the doctoral program, and he was working very hard, not getting much sleep. One day he was driving home very early, around 4:30 in the morning, and falling asleep at the wheel, and he tried everything to stay awake. He turned up the radio. He tried to sing real loud. He even slapped himself in the face, and the next thing he knew, he woke up in his driveway more than a little shaken because he had no idea how he got there. As he walked into the house, now eerily awake, he entered his bedroom and noticed the strangest thing. His wife was wide awake. She would normally be asleep, but instead, she was sitting up in bed, waiting for him. She said, hi, honey, how was your drive? Meyer said, it's funny you should ask. I really struggle to stay awake on the drive home. In fact, I don't know how I got here. Yeah, I figured, she said. What do you mean you figured? Well, she said, I woke at 4:30 very suddenly and felt this intense prompting to pray. So I figured you must be struggling on the road since that's around the time you normally come home. So I prayed for you. Looking back on this event, Meyer concludes, I think I'm still alive today because my wife obeyed the Spirit's prompting to pray. I hope this story gives you a greater sense of what's at stake in prayer.

0: Every time you awake to pray, don't go back to sleep. Whatever it is you're supposed to pray for it, because God woke you up to pray. And God woke her up to pray and heard her prayer. God's faithfulness protects us from evil. God is faithful in keeping us from evil and from the evil one. We often underestimate the spiritual danger that's all around us. Jesus told us to request protection. He said, "Do not lead us into temptation, but deliver us from the evil one." Till I began working on this message, I had never connected the attribute of God's faithfulness with my protection. And then I read 2 Thessalonians chapter 3 and verse 3. "The Lord is faithful, who will establish you and guard you from the evil one." Paul wrote that in 2 Thessalonians chapter 3, and it had an impact on me. The next morning after I read that, I heard myself saying, "I don't know what's going to happen in my life today, but God's protecting me. God's got a hedge around me. He's guarding me." Let me ask you a question this morning. When you think of the faithfulness of God, what comes to your mind first? I bet if we could all be honest, we'd probably say, "I think of how unfaithful I've been." Ladies and gentlemen, aren't you glad that God's faithfulness to you is not conditioned upon your faithfulness to Him? Oh my goodness, that sends horror through your mind, doesn't it? But the Bible says it is God who is faithful. He cannot be unfaithful to us because we're unfaithful to Him, because He is never unfaithful. So even when we fail, even when we look back and we come to the Lord and we say, "Lord, it's me again, it's the same thing we talked about yesterday," He never stops being faithful to us. If you're a Jesus follower and you feel defeated by your failures, join the club. But let me remind you of something. God's faithfulness to you is not conditioned by your faithfulness to Him. He is faithful to you no matter what. And then here's something all of us who love music resonate with. God's faithfulness promotes praise. The writer of Psalm 89 said it this way, "I will sing of the mercies of the Lord forever. With my mouth will I make known your faithfulness to all generations. And the heavens will praise your wonders, O Lord, your faithfulness also in the assembly of the saints. O Lord God of hosts, who is mighty like you, O Lord, your faithfulness also surrounds you." Because God is faithful, we can't help but praise Him. We want to praise Him. We hear a message like this, we read scriptures like this, and we want to stand up with our hands up high and say, "Lord, thank you for being so faithful to me." Psalm 71:22 says, "With the lute I will praise you and your faithfulness, O my God. To you I will sing with the harp, O Holy One of Israel." Let me tell you what I know. Until we praise God, we have not truly enjoyed God. Until we learn how to worship God, we are leaving a lot of the blessings of God on the table. If you know how faithful He is, my friend, you cannot help but praise Him. It is a good thing to give thanks to the Lord and to sing praises to your name, O Most High, to declare your loving kindness in the morning and your faithfulness every night. Isn't it interesting that we declare His loving kindness in the morning and then we go through the day, and when we get through the day, we look back and we declare His faithfulness because His loving kindness was faithful all day long. God's faithfulness precludes worry. His faithfulness promises answers. His faithfulness protects us from evil. And His faithfulness promotes praise. But there's one more. God's faithfulness provides encouragement. The reality of God's faithfulness kept the prophet Jeremiah from collapsing in despair. I've never truly understood Jeremiah, nor how he survived, because when the Lord called him to preach, He told him in the calling that nobody was going to listen to him. I think I would have quit the first day. "Jeremiah, I want you to go and talk to these people, but they're not ever going to listen to you." Can you imagine? Jeremiah witnessed the collapsing of everything around him. He wrote two books in the Bible, the book that bears his name and a shorter book that follows that like a postscript, the book of Lamentations. And the book of Lamentations is the saddest book in the Bible. The word lamentation means to lament, to mourn deeply, to be swallowed up in grief. Because of lamentations, we sometimes call Jeremiah the weeping prophet. People have called me that because of my last name. Jeremiah had a reason for his laments. He served the Lord during the final tragic days of Judah and Jerusalem. Every king during that time was worse than the one before, and the godlessness of the age accelerated like a runaway train, despite Jeremiah's earnest preaching and pleading. Nobody listened to him. He was persecuted and abused and threatened with death. He was beaten and thrown into a miry pit. And when the Babylonians laid siege to the city of Jerusalem, Jeremiah faced a prolonged nightmare of food and water deprivation and thousands of people starving and disease rampant everywhere. And as he watched, the Babylonians breached the walls of the city and massacred the citizens and imprisoned the nobles and destroyed the city and burned the temple of the Lord to the ground. And according to tradition, somehow Jeremiah survived all of that, and he went to the Mount of Olives and sat there looking over the city in traumatized condition, in rags, and watched the city burn. And if you read the book of Lamentations, it opens with these words: "How lonely sits the city that was full of people. How like a widow is she who was great among the nations. The princess among the provinces has become a slave. She weeps bitterly in the night. Her tears are on her cheeks among all her lovers, and she has none to comfort her. All her friends have dealt treacherously with her. They have become her enemies." The Babylonian invasion and the exile of the survivors of Judah didn't simply represent the fall of a great nation. It seemed to call into question God's entire plan for humanity. The Lord had promised Abraham a great nation on a designated stretch of land, and out of that nation would come a Messiah who would solve all of the earth's problems and reign supreme from Jerusalem. And now there was no more Jerusalem. David's throne was toppled, and all hope seemed gone. Jeremiah was in anguish. He said, "Is it nothing to you, all you who pass by me? Behold and see if there is any sorrow like my sorrow, which has been brought on me, which the Lord has inflicted in the day of his fierce anger. For these things I weep, my eye overflows with water. Zion spreads out her hands, and no one comforts her." To Jeremiah, God's judgment did not simply fall on Jerusalem and Judah. It fell on him. He personalized the destruction of Jerusalem. He said, "I am the man who has seen affliction by the rod of his wrath. He has led me and made me walk in darkness and not in light. Surely he has turned his hand against me time and time throughout the day. God has aged my flesh and my skin and broken my bones. He has besieged me and surrounded me with bitterness and woe. He has hedged me in so that I cannot get out, and he has made my chain heavy. Even when I cry and shout, he shuts out my prayer." The more he wrote in the book of Lamentations, the more agitated he got as he saw the world around him crumble. He said, "He has broken my teeth with gravel. He has covered me with ashes. Lord, you have moved my soul far from peace. I have forgotten prosperity." And I said, "My strength and my hope have perished from the Lord." But not quite. One thought breaks out like a bolt of lightning in a dark sky. There is one attribute of God that falls like the morning dew on Jeremiah's tortured brow. He writes, "This I recall to my mind. Therefore, I have hope. Through the Lord's mercies, we are not consumed because his compassions fail not. They are new every morning. Great is your faithfulness." That great song that we sing didn't come on a mountaintop experience when all was well. It came in the midst of the darkest night of Jeremiah's soul. And when you read Lamentations 3, you wonder if there are some missing verses. Because what happens is all of a sudden you get to verse 21. Jeremiah seems to switch from pain to praise on a dime. Did someone find this manuscript and cut out some verses? No, I don't think that's what happened. Jeremiah did what every believer must do if we're going to encourage ourselves in times of difficulty. We stop listening to ourselves and we start talking to ourselves. "This I recall," he said. "This I recall to my mind." We have to learn, even in the midst of life's most painful situations, to bring something to mind. We have to remind ourselves of God's unchanging, overarching, undergirding faithfulness. We have to remember God's continual compassions, which are new every morning. Now, I love this hymn based on this passage, "Great is thy faithfulness." But the author of the hymn, Thomas Chisholm, made one slight mistake. The hymn says, "Morning by morning, new mercies I see." But that's not what Jeremiah said. Jeremiah did not see any visible morning mercies when he wrote Lamentations 3. At that moment, he had no visible evidence of God's mercy at all. Morning by morning brought nothing but horror and pain and dread. But Jeremiah said, in effect, "Even if I don't see any tangible blessings right now, that does not alter God's mercy, God's compassion, God's faithfulness. Whether I can see them or not, God's mercy is continual. He is my portion. Therefore, I hope in him." My friend, if the only time we declare the faithfulness of God is when we feel everything is in order in our lives, we may not say it very often. God is not faithful because we understand what he's doing. God is not faithful because our day started off well. God is faithful because he is God, and it is his nature to be faithful. God's providence and God's faithfulness are like reading Hebrew. When I went to seminary, I had to learn how to read Hebrew. The first thing I discovered was none of the letters were like anything I had ever seen. And the second thing, which was most difficult for me, was to learn that Hebrew reads from the right to the left and not from the left to the right, from the back to the front and not from the front to the back. The providence of God is like reading Hebrew. You have to read it backwards. You have to stand and look back and say, "Oh, great is thy faithfulness." And all of us have those moments that we look back over and we see that God was faithful to us during a time of great stress, and that he's been faithful to us even in times when we forgot who he was and we weren't faithful to him. He's been faithful to us when we didn't go to church and when we didn't name the name of the Lord. But because we are his children, even when we walked away, God never let go of us, and he always faithfully took care of us. We're living today in days that were similar to Jeremiah's days, where moral foundations are crumbling and where people are no longer true to their word. Unfaithfulness is everywhere. The statistics are totally depressing. But I have good news for you. God is faithful. He's faithful in his creation. He's faithful in his revelation. Not one of his promises can fail. His faithfulness frees us from the grip of worry. It assures us of answered prayer. It protects us from evil. It triggers our praise. It ensures our tomorrow. And we worship a faithful God. That's why one of our greatest joys is to sing, "Great is thy faithfulness, O God my Father. There is no shadow of turning with thee. Thou changest not thy compassions. They fail not. As thou hast been, thou forever wilt be." There was once a young man from Chicago who went down to the bluegrass regions of Kentucky, where he met and wooed a young woman who ultimately came back to Chicago as his bride. They enjoyed 3 lovely years of marriage, and then one day, in the midst of a sickness and in a seizure of pain, this young woman lost her mind. When she was at her best, she was a bit demented. At her worst, she would scream, so the neighbors complained. The young businessman didn't know what to do, but ultimately he left his home in the middle of Chicago, went out to one of the western suburbs and built a house, determined that there he would do everything within his power to nurse his wife back to health and sanity. One day, the family physician suggested if he were to take his wife back to Kentucky, to her original home, that maybe something in that familiar surrounding would help to restore her sanity. And so they went back to the old homestead. Hand in hand, they walked through the old house where memories hung on every corner. They went down to the garden and they walked down by the riverside where the violets were in bloom. But after several days, nothing seemed to be happening. So defeated and discouraged, the young man put his wife back in the car and they headed back to Chicago. When they got close to the house, he looked over and discovered that his wife was asleep. It was the first time he had seen her deep, restfully sleeping in many weeks. When he got to the house, she was still asleep, and he lifted her from the car, took her inside, placed her on the bed, realized she wanted to sleep some more. So he placed a cover over her and then just sat by her side and watched her through the midnight hour, watched her until the first rays of the sun reached through the curtain and touched her face. The young woman awoke, and she saw her husband seated by her side, and she said, "I seem to have been on a long journey. Where have you been?" And that man, speaking out of days and weeks and months of patient waiting and watching, said, "My sweetheart, I've been right here waiting for you all the time." And that is the faithfulness of God. No matter where you've been, no matter what you've done, He's right here. He's always been here, waiting for you to respond with love to love, waiting for you to respond with trust to promise, waiting for you to cast yourself with a reckless abandon upon the grace of God, and waiting for you to discover that God is faithful. Some of you here today are thinking about your own life in light of what you've heard. Let me just tell you how much God loves you, how faithful He has been waiting for you to get it right. You know what I'm talking about, to get it right. And some of you are not Christians. You have never accepted Christ as your Savior, and maybe you don't think there's a place for you. I'm here to tell you there is a place for you. God is faithful. And He gave everything so that you could spend eternity with Him. If you do not know the Lord Jesus Christ as your Savior, why would you not accept Him and grab hold of His faithfulness in your life? And if you're a Christian and you've gotten out of fellowship with God, God doesn't have to do anything different. It's you that have to make the move. God hasn't gone anywhere. He's been right there all the time, and He's just waiting for you. Could I use the metaphor to wake up? Just waiting for you to wake up.
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8: Sin divides, it separates, and it splinters. If you look in the very beginning of the scriptures, what do you find? You find sin separating the first family from God. Then you find it separating that first family from the Garden of Eden. And all down through the centuries, from the very beginning of time, sin has been a separator, a divider, and a splinter. And that is exactly what salvation is all about. Because it is God's purpose in life to reunite mankind with Himself and with each other. In fact, when you talk about reconciliation, for example, when the Bible speaks of reconciliation, Paul said that God was in Christ Jesus reconciling the world to Himself. Reconciliation means bringing back into a right relationship that which was estranged and separated from God. And I want you to turn, if you will, to Ephesians chapter 4. And I want you to notice what he says. We'll read these first six verses. He says, I therefore, the prisoner, chapter 4 now. I, therefore, the prisoner of the Lord, entreat you to walk in a manner worthy of the calling with which you've been called, with all humility and gentleness, with patience, showing forbearance to one another in love, being diligent to preserve the unity of the Spirit in the bond of peace. Then he says, there is one body and one Spirit, just as also you were called in one hope of your calling, one Lord, one faith, one baptism, one God and Father of all, who is over all and through all and in all. Now, there's some other verses throughout verse 16 that he deals with the same subject of unity and the Spirit. Now, sometimes the word unity can be a bad word or misused, or sometimes it can be a good word. If unity means that everybody agree about every kind of thing, no, that's not what we're talking about. And in the very beginning, I want to be clear about something here. First of all of us know that we live in a fallen world. And that is, we have the awesome power of God on this side, and then we have the great power of Satan over here. And God and Satan are at odds and are in a battle for humanity. And Satan, with all of his power, is doing everything he can to wreck this world and to wreck God's kingdom and to wreck God's program. God will absolutely conquer. But until the day when Jesus Christ comes and wraps this whole thing up and cleans up all the mess that Satan has created, we're going to live in a fallen world. And we're not only living in a fallen world, but we live among evil and wickedness and violence of all types. Not only that, all of us who are the children of God have been saved by the grace of God through the shed blood of Jesus, also are indwelt by the Holy Spirit, and therefore we have a different nature. And so when we are born again, we became a new creature in Christ. But what that does not mean, it does not mean that God took away all of our naturalness. That is, when the Bible talks about flesh, if a person, for example, maybe you're a new believer and you wonder, what in the world do you mean flesh? Is that flesh and blood? No. When the Apostle Paul talks about flesh, he's talking about that humanness, that is, that naturalness. We have five senses. We can still be tempted. That is, it's that part of us that has a feeling at times that we want to do what we know is not right. The other part of us wants to do what is right. And so that part of us that does not want to do the right thing and be obedient to God is what we call our naturalness. And so all of us have that. So in light of what Paul is about to say in this passage, you have to remember two things. We live in a fallen world, number one. Satan's always working. He's working not only among lost people, but he's also working among saved people. He's working in the business world. He's working in politics and education and science. He's working in every aspect. He's working in the church. He's working in everybody's life he possibly can. And in light of all that, the Apostle Paul says in this verse, he says, being diligent to preserve the unity of the Spirit in the bond of peace. Now, let's look here and see the basis of all of what Paul is saying here about being diligent to preserve the unity of the Spirit. He says, now, one body. What in the world does he mean by that? When the Bible talks about the body, except when it's referring to a physical human body, it is referring to the church. Now, here's what he's saying. In the local body, that is, in the church, in the body of Christ, the body of Christ cannot function properly unless each part of it is doing its part. Here's what that means. There's no such thing as an unimportant member of a church. Every single member is important. And you'll notice that there are three locations discussing the gifts, and 1 Corinthians chapter 12 happens to be one of them, talking about the gifts that God has given to us and that each person is to function according to their gift. And so the body is to function together, oneness of mind and heart. It does not mean that we'll always agree about everything, but it means in our spirit we are marching together, walking together, the same sense of direction and the same purpose. That's what he talks about when he says one body. That's what we are, one body. Then if you'll notice how else he says it. Go back to that same list again now. He says that we are one body in Christ. Then if you'll notice, he says we are one spirit. Now, what does he mean by one spirit? Simply this. That does not mean that there are not lots of spirits out there. There are lots of evil spirits. And you recall that in the second chapter of Ephesians, in the second verse, Paul talks about the spirit of this age, the age in which we live. It is an evil spirit. And listen carefully. People can have evil spirits, believe me. They can have evil spirits, and no person who is a believer, who's indwelt by the Holy Spirit, can be possessed by the devil. You can't be possessed by the Holy Spirit and possessed by the devil. They may be harassed by the devil. They may be agitated by the devil. They may have all kinds of problems in spiritual warfare, but you can only be possessed by God, not God and the devil. Now, there are many evil spirits, but there is only one Holy Spirit. And that Holy Spirit is a person of the Trinity. When I think about some sect that I'm thinking of right now who does not believe in the Trinity and that does not believe in the Holy Spirit, how in the world are you going to live a godly life when you ignore, ostracize, and absolute and total unbelief about the person of the Trinity who lives on the inside of you to enable you to live the Christian life, because there's not a single person who has within him or within her the strength to live the Christian life apart from the indwelling presence of the Holy Spirit who came to enable us to live the life that we're to live and to do the work that God has called us to. It's an absolute impossibility. So when I meet one of those persons, I said, I'm telling you right now, friends, you're doomed to failure. What do you mean? I said, you're doomed to failure. You can't live the Christian life because nobody can apart from the Spirit of God. And you deny His presence, deny that He's deity, deny that He's a part of the Trinity. How are you going to live the Christian life? Cannot be done. It's tough enough with Him. Amen. Imagine trying to live the Christian life without Him. He indwells us. He has sealed us. He is our guide. He is the one who has sealed us for all eternity. And He's our teacher. You couldn't understand John 3:16 apart from the Holy Spirit. We can't understand anything apart from the Spirit of God. That's why when you get saved, you say, oh, is that what that means? My, this book becomes an absolute fascinating book. Why? Because what happens is the Spirit of God opens your eyes and you're able to discern spiritual things. So He says there's one body. We're all part of it. We all have the same Spirit, one Spirit. Then what does He mean when He talks about one hope of our calling? Well, our calling is to salvation. Our calling is to life of obedience. Our calling is to life of holiness. But when He talks about it here, He talks about our calling, the hope of our calling. What is the hope of the church? Well, let me tell you what it's not. The hope of the church is not that one of these days we're going to finally evangelize so well and do so good that finally everybody's going to get saved. Do you know there's some folks out there who believe that? They believe that Jesus isn't coming until after the world has been redeemed. Well, thank God I don't believe that. Well, first of all, the Bible doesn't teach it. You've got to do some real stretching of the Scripture to believe that we're going to finally get this world straightened out and then Jesus is coming. No, the hope of the church is, listen, the hope of our calling is that the Lord Jesus Christ is coming and going to rapture out of this wicked, vile world all of His believers and take us home to heaven. Then is when the judgment is going to come. And when you read the book of the Revelation, the promise of the judgment of God upon this earth, it isn't while we're here, it's after He has taken us away. The hope of our calling as believers is the coming of the Lord Jesus Christ and our rapture. Now, when we talk about the body of Christ, we say we're talking about all the believers all over the world. If Jesus Christ were to come right now, it wouldn't make any difference where anybody is. We're going to all be caught up instantly. And you see, there's not going to be any partiality in heaven with God. He's going to see us all as His children. He's going to love us all as His children because we are part of the body. He says, in hope of we have one calling. Then if you notice, He says, one Lord. Now, if I should ask you, how many of you have one Lord? Probably everybody who's a believer in here would raise your hand. But let me ask you this. Is the Lord Jesus Christ ruling and controlling your life? I do not mean that every single moment He is, that you never sin. I don't mean that. But that your life is committed to Jesus Christ as Savior and Lord. You see, the disciples, you won't find them calling Him Jesus. They called Him Lord. They acknowledged His Lordship. They acknowledged His rightful place as sovereign, the one who had the right to control. Now look, if you will, in 1 Corinthians chapter 8, verse 5. He says, for even if there are so-called gods, little g, whether in heaven or on earth, so-called, as indeed there are many little gods, little g, gods, and many lords. That is, a lot of people out there calling themselves God and calling themselves Lord. Listen to what he says. Yet for us there is but one God, the Father, from whom all are all things, and we exist for Him, and one Lord, Jesus Christ, by whom are all things, and we exist through Him. There's only one Lord, and that is the Lord Jesus Christ. This is the same Lord who will sit at the judgment before which you and I stand, not to give an account for our life to see whether we're saved or not, but He is the Lord before whom we shall stand and receive our rewards for all eternity. There is one body. There is one spirit. There is one hope. And as He says here, there is one Lord, and that person is the Lord Jesus Christ Himself. Now, not only one Lord, but He says one faith. Well, what in the world does that mean? Does that, don't we all have our faith? Your faith, my faith, her faith, his faith? No. What He's referring to here, He is referring to, if you'll turn to Jude. Look at the next to the last book of the Bible. Turn to Jude, if you will. And in Jude, he identifies what I believe Paul is referring to here. Because in the New Testament days, they had, when the Apostle Paul, by the time he came along and began to write these letters and began to teach, they had a system of faith. Now listen to how he says it in Jude. He says, "Beloved, while I was making every effort to write you about our common salvation, I felt the necessity to write to you appealing that you contend earnestly for the faith which was once for all delivered to the saints." Now what is he talking about here? Here's what he's talking about. He's talking about what you and I believe. That is, by the time the Apostle Paul came along, what they believed about who Jesus Christ was, His death, His burial, His resurrection. Paul talked, he talked about justification, reconciliation, redemption. He talked about the atoning death of Jesus Christ. He talked about the church, our relationship to the church, our relationship to each other, our belief system, our behavior. That is, by that time, there was a system of belief. There was a deposit of truth. And that was the truth that they lived by. And guess what he was saying? He says, "I am appealing to you that you contend, you defend, you stand firm for what you believe." There is only one faith. And if somebody says, "Well, what is the Christian life all about?" The Christian life is all about Jesus Christ. It is about our faith in Him, and our faith in Him governs everything else we do. We have a belief system, and so he says you're to contend for that, defend that, proclaim that, but do not give up, and do not let someone steal from you the faith that you have. So when he talks about one faith, that is what he is referring to here by speaking of one Lord, one faith, one baptism, and so forth. Then if you'll notice, he says, not only that, he says one baptism. He says, aha, aha, I'm coming to that one, because there's more than one baptism. So you may want to turn to 1 Corinthians chapter 12 for a moment and look at that. Because in this 12th chapter and the 13th verse, here's what he says. "For by one Spirit, the Holy Spirit, we were all baptized into one body, whether Jews or Greeks, whether slaves or free, we are all made to drink of one Spirit." Now, he says, one baptism. Now, what does that mean? Here's what it means. When you and I were saved, the Spirit of God placed us, as it were, in relationship with Jesus Christ so that we become identified with Him. We are His followers. We believe in Him. We are a part of Him, and He's a part of us. He said, "Now I'm abiding in you, and you're abiding in me." And so that is our spiritual baptism. And that is baptism. Now, what we do when we take people and place them up here in this pool and we physically baptize, what that is simply a physical, that is a visible expression of what has happened before. And that is, we died to our old way of life. We were buried, baptized by the Spirit into Christ Jesus, and now we walk in newness of life. That is simply a physical expression. The Spirit of God placing us in Christ, that's what gets us saved. And so we're not talking about two baptisms. We're talking about an expression of what the real baptism is, which is the baptism of the Spirit of God that's placed us into Christ. You and I did not get saved by something we did. We were saved by responding to what God has done at the cross, and it was the Spirit of God who sealed us and placed us into Christ Jesus. So when you talk about one baptism, that is what he's referring to. Then, of course, he says one God. Now, look how he says this. Look how he says it. He says one God and Father. Listen, if you were a member of any other religion in the world, you wouldn't be saying that. You'd be talking about your God, most of all, oftentimes fear and uncertainty. But you and I can say, my God and my Father. And notice what he says about him. He is one God. a father of all, who is over all, the sovereign ruler and controller of the universe. And he is through all that, listen, what he is doing in this life, he's doing it through his children. And he says, and in all, he's living inside of every single one of us. Look at the tremendous emphasis that God is placing on oneness, unity of spirit. There is only one body, the body of Christ. There's only one hope, one spirit. He says there's only one hope in this life, and that is the hope that God has given us. One spirit. He says all this oneness. What is this? This one God, one Lord. What is he trying to help us to see? That you and I are a personal, vital, individual, loved part of the body of Christ. There's not a single person in here that's unimportant, and nobody in here more important than the other. Now watch this. Let's go back to a couple of verses you probably thought, well, I bet you forgot those. Look at this. Look in verse 2. Because what I want to talk about now, the whole idea of what is required of me if I am going, listen, if I'm going to walk and if I am going to help preserve the unity of the Spirit. Now, the unity of the Spirit is what God creates. But I do have a responsibility, or he wouldn't have said, be diligent to preserve it. So listen to this now. Watch this. Every single Christian, doesn't make any difference who you are and where you are, every single believer has a personal obligation to contribute to help maintain the unity of the Spirit, the oneness of the Spirit in the body of Christ. We all have a responsibility. Now, here's what he does. What he does in this passage is he lists four characteristics. Look at that in verse 2. With all humility and gentleness, patience, and showing forbearance to one another in love. Now, let's think about this for a moment. Watch this. How can I live in this body in the body of Christ in such a fashion as to promote oneness and unity of spirit? Well, he says there are four characteristics you and I need. Now watch these. First of all, he says humility. Now that's the one characteristic. If you ever say, I got it, you just lost it. Because you cannot have it and boast of it. Now what is humility? Well, this is the simplest way to describe humility, maybe so you can remember it. You know how to spell joy, J-O-Y. So let's make an acrostic. Jesus first, J, others second, and yourself last, J-O-Y. You know what humility is? Humility is, that's the way I look at my life. It is Jesus first in my life, it is others second, and then myself is last. That as I put him first as the priority of my life, other people second, self last. Now, a humble spirit says, well, Lord, here's my life and whatever you want to do with me. Thank you for the sense of direction you've given me, and I'll give my best and as diligently as I know how. And whatever you want to do with my life, that's up to you. If you want to exalt me, fine. If you don't, that's fine. And you see, a person who has the right spirit is never going to lord it over somebody. Listen carefully. If you do this, you ought to be ashamed of yourself. Anytime you do that to somebody, make them feel less than they are. If you think that is good in any fashion, you've missed the point. God hates pride. He hates arrogance. He hates that kind of thing. We are all saved by the same grace of God and indwelt with the same Spirit. And the Spirit that hates pride in one person hates pride in another person. So he says, you know, if the body is going to work together, and the church is going to move forward, there's a spirit of humility. Then he says gentleness. Well, what in the world does gentleness mean? Well, in some translations, the word is meekness. And most people think meekness means what? Weakness. Where in the world do we get that? Because it sounds like? You know what meekness means? Here's what it means. It means strength under control. What is a gentle person? A gentle person is not a weak person. A gentle person is one who is strong and who is firm and who is not easily irritated, is not thrown off course, that can face difficulty and hardship and trial and scolding and criticism and false accusations and all the rest. And you know what? Not be blown off course, not be shaken, but stand erect and stand firm and thank God. Then he says not only gentleness, but notice what's the next word? Patience. Well, what in the world is he talking about here? We're talking about the body of Christ working together. Moving together. What is he talking about when he talks about patience? He's simply saying a person who has the capacity not to rush in, before God's timing, not to get ahead of God, to be able to stand the criticism, the hardship, and whatever it may be, and not retaliate, not take out vengeance, have the power to be vengeful if you wanted to, but you don't do it. Why? Because your faith and trust is in the Lord. Then when he talks about long-suffering here, what in the world does he mean when he talks about forbearance, or which he's talking about here? Here's what it means. Let's put this in plain old Atlanta, Georgia English. You want to hear what that means? Here's what that means in plain Atlanta, Georgia English. It means put up with somebody who is obnoxious. That's exactly what it means. Put up with them. And all of us have seen people and met people, of course, not any time recently and naturally, but we've all seen people and met people who just somehow are just obnoxious. Well, now, a person who is forbearing is a person who puts up with it. I think about it. I used to have two little dachshunds, and there was a big dog that came over in my yard, and my dachshunds, you know, they're just like hot dogs, and they were just about that high off the ground. This huge dog with his big mouth, big Great Dane, he could have swallowed either any one of them. My dachshunds would bark and just throw a fit. He'd just walk along and look at them like that and just keep going and just pay them absolutely no mind. That is being forbearing. Don't eat them alive. I mean, even though you could. And all of us know people like that. Well, how does the body of Christ, how do we function and how do we protect the unity of the Spirit? We make sure that our own spirit is such that we don't think ourselves better than anybody else. And that we're gentle in our responses to people, and we're patient in whatever God's doing in the life of the fellowship, and we're forbearing toward others who are hard to deal with and hard to get along with. You can't, listen to this carefully, you cannot be in the will of God and out of fellowship with a local body somewhere. Can't be. Because this is where we function together. This is where we encourage each other. This is where we become one. There are no lone rangers in the Christian life. I don't know about you, but I need you and you need me. We all need each other. And we join our hearts and our hands and our souls and our beings and our money and our time and our efforts and our gifts and our talents together and watch God do His wonderful work.
7: If you've been blessed by today's program, please visit us at intouch.org.
9: Almost everyone knows the story of David and Goliath in 1 Samuel chapter 17. On the surface, it sounds like an underdog tale, a young boy defeating a seasoned warrior. But a closer look reveals it as much more. This decisive moment unfolded in the Valley of Elah, the frontier between Israel and Philistia, a place whose name literally means border of blood. Goliath entered the battlefield, mocking Israel, and every soldier trembled. Into the hopeless situation, David, a shepherd boy from Bethlehem, stepped forward and said, "Let no man's heart fail. Your servant will go and fight." He did what no one else was willing or able to do. Children's Bibles and sermons often tell us to be like David, to stand firm and fight your giants. But this isn't about you being the hero. It's about you needing one. Even Goliath's description points us to this reality. He wore an armor overlapping bronze scales, like a serpent, in metallic skin. David's stone struck his head, and to seal the victory, his own weapon turned against him. It was more than a battlefield triumph. It echoed Genesis 3:15, where God promised that the offspring of the woman would crush the serpent's head. At Elah, David foreshadows Jesus, the greater champion from Bethlehem, who stepped onto the battlefield on our behalf. On the cross, Satan thought victory was certain. But just as David triumphed over Goliath, Jesus disarmed the rulers and authorities, crushed the enemy, and put them to open shame. The battle is the Lord's, and it was won at Calvary. The Valley of Elah whispers the same truth the cross shouts. The champion fights for you, and his triumph is yours.
8: You've already got the victory. You don't have to climb the victory. You don't have to run the victory. You don't have to walk the victory. You don't have to fight the victory. He says the victory's already been won. Who won the victory? Jesus won the victory. Where did he win it? He won it on the cross. He won your salvation there. He won your crucifixion there. And he defeated the devil there. And listen, when Satan was defeated and Jesus Christ rose from the grave, from the dead, which was God's proclamation to the world, that the whole atoning sacrifice had been accepted and that Jesus Christ was victor, that was the shout of the proclamation of victory and liberty. The battle's over, the victory's won, and the people of God are eternally secure in him.
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by no stretch, thank God. He has given us clear, loving instruction to His Word and to life. He's given us wise counsel so that we don't have to be blind, frankly, so that you and I can live every moment of our lives under the direction of Christ. And one thing I want you to be thinking about is that God's Word shows us the way. Very, very important. Scripture itself gives us the practical direction on how to live our lives in relationships, in our thought life, how we struggle with things, the problems of life, difficulty. Listen, it's going to happen to all of us. But listen, do you have the wisdom of God to navigate these things? Because He wants you to have it. God's wisdom spares us from the needless pain when we do suffer. Think of that for a moment. When we listen and obey Him because He loves us, we avoid many traps. We grow like Christ in nature of Him and the fruit of the Spirit. And we begin to experience peace in the midst of storms, the storms of life. So friend, listen, grab your Bible, get ready to write some notes down and open up your heart. And let's dive into the message today titled, God's Instruction for Living. We learn best, no doubt about it. We learn best by listening, which is also connected to observation, and experience, which is the reality that we're going through. That said, I think you'll be accustomed to this in two specific areas of what is known in Scripture as poetic writings. It doesn't mean it's poem. It doesn't mean it's made up. It's the way it's delivered is parables and proverbs. Remember that. Parables is casting illuminating truth alongside someone's head so that they might see what you're teaching in an illustration form. Jesus, of course, was the master of it. And then Proverbs is, as I said, teaching by a comparison, little snippet, sentence or two, maybe two verses at the most, illumination. Amazing. So write this down if you would. What is a proverb? Very important. This is what a proverb is. It is a concise, to the point way of communicating truth or wisdom by making truth or wisdom mentally tangible. That's a cool statement. Or graphically real. Mentally tangible. What does that mean? Even though it's a thought in your head, it is so dramatic that you don't forget it. And graphically real. Boy, you and I live in a world that's graphic, is it not? But is it real? A proverb will give you and I exactly what we need for this 21st century to expose false from true, to reveal false from true. And so listen, almost interchangeably, proverbs, and the next thing is wisdom. What is wisdom? This is great. Wisdom is the proper use and application of knowledge. I'll talk about this in a second. I'll come back to it. Using what you have learned, knowledge, experienced, listen, this is important, discipline to make good life decisions. Check this out. It is the proper use and application of knowledge. You could be the greatest brain surgeon on paper that UCLA has ever produced. You could be the number one, you can get the best grades as a brain surgeon in all of the American medical history of the United States. You're the perfect A's and beyond. I don't care one bit about how smart you are regarding books. I don't care. I want to know if you can work on my brain. Are you hearing me, folks? Have you ever seen people, leave it up on the screen, guys. Have you ever seen people, have you ever heard of this? I've heard of it. I don't want to see anybody like this, but I've heard of it. Have you ever heard of people who are like life counselors, but they've never had children? That was my next statement. Or they have never been married. And you got your degree where? USC. Well, USC this right now. If you ain't been married,

0: And if you ain't got kids, you're working out of a half deck there, friend. Because you can learn all you want. The experience or the discipline is putting them together. You could listen, none of us would be happy if the guy gets on. If you're catching British Airways this evening till Heathrow, and the captain goes, this is your captain speaking. Glad you guys are all on board. We're going to be leaving soon. We got the best flight attendants, all that jazz. This is a great airplane, super duper. And maybe you'd all like to know. I'm really excited to be with all of you today. Because I've never flown this aircraft before. Have a great trip. I want off. I want off. Those of you who have gray hair or no hair, you are so valuable. Lisa and I were just talking about this yesterday. You and I are so valuable because we've got some miles behind us. And we've got young people who, bless their hearts, all over this campus, young people are getting married. They're meeting young people here on campus, which we don't want this to place to be like a meetup place, but it's happening. I'd rather have people meet up here than at Joe's Bar and Grill. And they're meeting up here, they're getting married, and they're having babies. We have babies all over the place. This is a baby church. And here's the amazing thing. Seriously, because they didn't have a Christian upbringing, they don't know what to do. And what we need is older people to come along and disciple them like a grandma and a grandpa. Very, very important. Colossians chapter 4, verse 5 says, walk in wisdom toward those who are outside. That is the non-believers, redeeming the time. That's a beautiful statement. Walk in wisdom toward those who are unbelievers, redeeming the time. There's two commandments. Walk in wisdom toward the unbeliever. Walk in such a way that you're redeeming the time. This is amazing. By the way, the word walk, look at this beautiful meaning. Walk in wisdom. To behave or conduct yourself toward life. Note, look at that. Toward life, living, to walk forward to the finish, to live in a way that occupies the day, implying day by day, every day until the end of life. Wow. One word with that incredible meaning in the Greek language. Walk in wisdom. Beautiful and powerful. Jesus said 7 times in the book of Revelation, he who has an ear to hear, let him hear what the Spirit says. We have to listen. Wisdom is teaching by discipline, not by punishment. But the time we have remaining, I want to make sure I get through this. Church, listen, this is going to be heavy. Again, all the way, all because of introduction. Next week, we'll get into the verses of it all. Listen to this. I was reading some old stuff. I say old stuff. So much has changed. It's about 1954. I want you to see this, and I'll read it to you on the screens. In our nation today, as a culture, we have forsaken wisdom. Teaching through discipline and have instead defaulted to punishment through ignorance. One of the tragic results of that is the complete and total failure of what a family is and how it works, which has led to the unraveling of our society. Because we have adopted the wisdom of the world, we have forsaken God's instructions. For example, why do we have overcrowding in our prisons today? The answer is that we have adopted punishment over discipline. If a father instructed his child by discipline, according to the scriptures, listen to me. Some of you are already starting, the hair on your arms or whatever, you're starting to like, father's discipline, Wait. Just because you and I had rough experiences doesn't negate the authority of God's word, the Bible. Don't let our life's situation interpret the Bible. God says this. I think he agrees with this. According to the scriptures, that child would grow up understanding his or her proper place in the world and how to flourish in the world, no matter the condition that the world may be in. We need that today. When that fails to happen, we substitute discipline with punishment. In doing so, we have failed to properly discipline, instruct, and educate our children in how to be a God-honoring witness with their lives. That is tragically insightful. Because listen, according to the Bible, and I'll read some of these passages, there'll be more in the future, we are instructed as fathers and as parents to discipline our children. The Bible says so. You're feeling the pushback to that because this culture has swallowed you up. The Bible says a child left to themselves will grow up to be a reproach to their parents. The Bible says that when we discipline our children, we drive evil far from them. Did you know that? The reason why we have an adverse reaction to this encouragement to be scriptural and biblical lovers of our children, most often in the areas of discipline, is because that's the way God has intended it, but it's to always be done godlike by believers who love their children, who don't respond in the flesh and in a carnal way where they beat their kids. God never said, beat your kids. But see, you and I live in a culture of abuse. Why? Because we've been brought up in a culture where we've been taught wrong and we've not been taught the Bible. But when parents ignorantly, I say, cutting them slack, punish their children, I want you to know right now, nowhere in the Bible is a parent authorized to punish their child. Did you know that? Did you know that God punishes the ungodly? That's his preview. Did you know that God disciplines his children? Boy, is there a big difference. Here's how God does it. Jack? Yes, Lord. You know, you saw what you just thought in your head a moment ago, didn't you? Yeah, but, you know, we're all human. Yeah, well, that's why I came and died. And that gets in the way of you and I in our fellowship together. And to be quite honest with you, Jack, I can't stand to be separated from you. I want to be with you in every moment of your life because I love you. And so I'm warning you, don't let that happen again. Arrest that thought, rebuke the temptation, take it to the cross, and move on in power. Yes, Lord. Why would he tell me that? By the way, I just paraphrased several scriptures. Why would he do that? Because he loves me. But listen, if you're growing up and you're a kid and you don't exactly appreciate nor know what's right or wrong yet, and you cross that line, you do something wrong, and the next thing you know, you've got a pair of knuckles slapping you across the room. That's called punishment. And it creates, listen, it creates chaos. Chaos in the home, chaos in the child's life, fear, and an ungodly way of fear. There should be a reverential awe that children have for their parents. And by the way, they're kind of born with it in a way. They think mom and dad are the greatest thing on the planet. That's why even a parent who abuses their child, did you know that child, when they're young, will defend the parent? Wow. When we love our kids, we will discipline them in a godly way. Solomon is going to be teaching us this, instructing them. Now, a great thing is God tells you what's wrong. Now, let's say it's God. Now it's time for God to discipline. God says, I told you 5 times not to do that. You kept doing it. So here's what we're going to do. In the following days, I'm going to put you in the penalty box. Don't whine about it when it happens, Jack, because you won't listen. So I'm going to deal with you this way to get you to pay attention next time. And then we go like this, no, God, please, I'll never do it again. He knows better. You will do it again. Man, I'm trying to get this done. Remember when Jesus said, I've got 99 sheep. They're all fine. There's one missing. You little obedient sheep, you stay right here. I got to go after that one. And Jesus goes after that one. And when he gets that one, he brings it back. Jesus did not tell you what many of the shepherds did in those days. If that little lamb ran away, they would bring it back. If he ran away again, he would bring it back. If he ran away a third time, have you ever heard the word third time is the charm? Yeah. The third time, the shepherd would go after the little lamb. You know, listen, God will go after you. You know what? If you belong to God, here's what he'll do. He'll go get you. But on the way back home to the flock, to the fold, he's going to pause and you're going to be, oh, good, we can take a break. And we are going to take a break, but you are the one that's going to be broken. And the shepherd stretches out the back leg of that little lamb over two rocks with space in the middle. He takes his rod, not the staff. The staff's for rescuing the little lamb. The rod is for disciplining them. And the discipline is this. I love you, little lamb, you little... you little lamb chop you. And he breaks that bone of that back leg. Lamb's terrified, of course, hurting. He puts now, because he can't walk, he puts now the lamb on the back of his shoulders and he walks all the way back home. And for weeks, he'll carry that lamb on his shoulders. A sheep who grows up on the back of its shepherd's shoulders because of a broken leg has a proximity of nearness that the other sheep do not have. He knows the shepherd's heartbeat, the shepherd's sweat, scent, sound. Everything about the shepherd becomes intimate to the lamb that had the broken leg. That's a lesson for all of us. Proverbs 3:12, for whom the Lord loves, he corrects, just as a father the son in whom he delights. Think of that. That is the, by the way, I think that's the verse behind this. Son, I'm going to have to discipline you now because of your disobedience. And I got to tell you, buddy, it's going to hurt me much more than it's going to hurt you. When you're a kid, you think your parent is lying until you become a parent. As a parent, wouldn't you rather be the one disciplined if your kid would get it? Think about it. If the option was this, if the dad would wind up being injured for the child's disobedience, the dad would do it if he knew the child would learn from it. Are you hearing me? Anybody who doesn't have kids yet, listen up. What I just said is a painful reality of what it means to grow up. Your love for your kid is so much so that you would take anything. And that's part of us having a hard time of letting go. We want to bubble wrap our kids and we think we're doing them a justice. We're doing them an injustice. We got to prepare them now. I don't care if your kid was hatched yesterday. We got to prepare them now. The day that baby's born, you are rearing that child to be let go. Wow. The parents delight in the child. They want them to prosper and to live and to go out and walk with God. Next verse, Ephesians 6:4. And you, fathers, do not provoke your child to wrath. Don't taunt them. Don't pick on them. Call them dummy. Loser, of course you can't. Your sister can throw it farther than you can. But bring them up in the training and admonition of the Lord. Wow, don't provoke them. Encourage them. Dad, mom, you guys have almost divine voices to the ears of a child. Hebrews 12, verse 7. If you endure chastening, God deals with you as with sons. For what son is there whom a father does not chasten? Proverbs 19:18, chasten your son while there is hope, and do not set your heart on his destruction. Remarkable. powerful. I'll leave you with this. God's instruction to us from his Bible is that we might live. Isn't it amazing today that God's word to us is that he wants us to be wise? God's instructions, friends, they're not to burden us. Jesus doesn't do that. He doesn't see our burden and then give us another burden on top of it. He gives us the relief when we are in the midst of difficult times. And when we listen to his word and lean upon his wisdom, you and I just don't survive. We actually thrive in this world with confidence and with peace. That's God's promise to you. His instruction will equip you and I to take a strong stand, to be someone who doesn't have to stumble around in the dark, but rather obey God through his word. And that's the Holy Spirit's great job. And we'll gain discernment, we'll avoid destructive choices in our lives, and we'll stay ready for what God has next, all the while avoiding temptation, because God's word is that powerful. And so his instruction will free us so that we might live a full, complete life, full of, listen, not only full of joy, but fearlessly in Christ, trusting God because he's faithful. Can you imagine that, everybody? Having anxiety lifted from your heart and from your mind? That's God's business. He loves to do that, but we've got to give it to him. He'll bring clarity to us, and he will empower us that we might live that bold life for Jesus. So let your life shine. Model your life after the Lord Jesus Christ. And listen, by all means, make sure your children understand that they see that. Your grandkids see that and understand that from you. Pray with them. Show them the Word of God. Show them the gospel. So friends, until next time, we want you to stay tuned always at jackhibbs.com for more information, more Bible teaching, so much more. But we are thanking you in your support, your prayer, as we join together in advancing the gospel of God. In Jesus' name, amen.
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6: Open your Bibles with me So as I was thinking about how we might be thankful, I wanted to find a location in the scripture where we could pull together some amazing realities for which we must be thankful. And that drew me to John 13, the Gospel of John in chapter 13. And I want to do a kind of a flyover of John 13 through 16 with some landings along the way. And I'm going to give you 10 promises that our Lord gives here to his own. Chapter 13, verse 1, before the feast of Passover, Jesus, knowing that his hour had come, that's his hour of death, and that he would depart out of the world to the Father, having loved his own who are in the world, he loved them to the end. A departure like this could lead to the question, do you love me? If you leave me, do you love me? That would be true in any relationship, wouldn't it? If you're leaving me, do you love me? The first thing we know here is that he loves them, and he loves them to the end. It's an agapao verb, which is the strongest kind of relational love. And to the end, as I tell us, it means to the end of everything, to whatever end you want to take it, to the end of time, to the end of history. It also can mean to the maximum capacity of God to love. He loves them completely. He loves them totally. This is no indication that he lacks love. This is the first promise that the Lord gives to all who follow him. I love you to death, and then I love you to life, to the end of everything, to the max of my capacity. And it can't be a greater love than to be innocent and give your life for the guilty. So the first promise that the Lord gives these brokenhearted disciples is, and it extends to all who will belong to him, the promise that he loves them with a sacrificial love that will never end. The second promise he gives them is in chapter 14 and verse 1. This is the goal of that love. Do not let your heart be troubled. Believe in God, believe also in me. This is a claim to equality with God, obviously. You believe in God as God, believe in me also as God. And then this amazing promise, in my Father's house are many dwelling places, literally rooms. If it were not so, I would have told you, for I go to prepare a place for you. If I go and prepare a place for you, I will come again and receive you to myself, that where I am, there you may be also. He loves his own all the way into heaven. Stop, literally stop, letting your hearts be troubled. I love you, and I'll love you all the way to heaven. You trust God, trust me equally. In my Father's house. What's that? That's heaven. Sometimes I think we think of heaven as a palace in a neighborhood. No, it's just a massive palace. We're all in the Father's house. So what is the Lord saying? He is giving to his disciples the promise of eternal fellowship with him in the heaven of heavens. That would do something for your disappointment, wouldn't it? Should. If you're a believer in the Lord Jesus Christ, you are loved with an eternal love, and you're going to be loved all the way into heaven, where you will be loved forever in the Father's house. The third promise that Jesus gives is the promise of spiritual influence. Spiritual influence. For that, we look at chapter 14, verse 11. This whole section, 13 to 16, is all in the upper room, and Jesus is making these promises. We're just hitting the highlights. Verse 11 of chapter 14. Believe me that I am in the Father, and the Father is in me. Otherwise, believe because of the works themselves. Truly, truly, I say to you, he who believes in me, the works that I do, he will do also, and greater works than these he will do, because I go to the Father. This has been confusing to some people who ask, how could anybody do greater works than our Lord did? When he banished illness from the land of Israel, how could anybody do that? Well, they couldn't do miracles that were more powerful. They couldn't do miracles that were more supernatural. It's not talking about the character or nature of the miracles. It's talking about the volume. Because I go to the Father, greater amounts of spiritual works you will do. You know, that might seem strange, but think about it this way. Jesus at his ascension met in the upper room with 120 disciples. 120. One chapter later, after the preaching of Peter, one sermon, there were 3,000 people added to the church and baptized. Immediately, this prophecy was fulfilled. Don't be discouraged because I'm going. Because I go to my Father, the powerful influence of heaven will extend through the apostles and through believers to follow, even down to this day. We are the force that the Lord uses to bring about the greatest miracle, regeneration. And it requires the gospel. How will they believe if they haven't heard? How will they hear without a preacher? The fourth promise our Lord makes, love, heaven, and spiritual influence. The fourth promise is provision. Provision. In chapter, there's really two places, chapter 14, verse 13, whatever you ask in my name, that will I do, so that the Father may be glorified in the Son. If you ask me anything in my name, I will do it. That's a blank check, right? With one provision, that you ask in his name, whatever you ask. And he repeats it over in chapter 16, toward the end of his teaching that night in the upper room. Verse 23 of chapter 16. In that day, you will not question me about anything. Truly, truly, I say to you, if you ask the Father for anything in my name, he will give it to you. Until now, you have asked for nothing in my name. Ask and you will receive, so that your joy may be made full. This is an incredible promise. Anything in my name. What does in my name mean? Well, sometimes we pray our own request, obviously, and then say, for Jesus' sake, amen. We throw that in as if that necessarily applies. To pray in his name is to pray consistent with kingdom purposes, to pray on the basis of understanding his divine nature. In other words, something that would be consistent with his purpose, consistent with his nature, and thirdly, contribute to his glory. In other words, your prayer is, this is to fulfill the purpose for which Christ ordained ministry. This is consistent with his divine nature and perfections, and it is for his glory. If those three things are true, you have heaven's response. You will receive what you ask. Philippians 4:19 says, and my God will supply all your need according to his riches in glory in Christ Jesus. And that means he doesn't give a skimp skimpy amount, but a lavish amount. You have everything you need that is consistent with the purpose, the nature, and the will of Christ. So if you're praying in His will, the floodgates of heaven open to you. Number five, this is really the most important thing in one sense, is the promise of the Holy Spirit. Go over to chapter 14 and verse 16. I will ask the Father, and He'll give you another helper, that He may be with you forever. That is the Spirit of truth, whom the world cannot receive because it does not see Him or know Him, but you know Him because He abides with you and will be in you. Literally, I will send the Holy Spirit to dwell within you. The supernatural divine comforter, that's the word parakletos in Greek, to come alongside to help. And notice, he says another comforter, another parakletos. That's very important because the word another is, there are two words in Greek. One is heteros, another of a different kind. This is allos, another of the same kind. That's why the Holy Spirit is called the Spirit of Christ, because He is a member of the Trinity. So what do you get? Because I'm going to my Father, I'm going to send the Holy Spirit. He will abide with you forever, and He will be in you. Acts 1:8 says, after you have received the Holy Spirit, His power will come upon you, and you'll be my witnesses across the earth. This is the gift that makes all other promises possible. All other promises possible. In verse 17, the Spirit of truth, whom the world cannot receive. We have a supernatural, indwelling member of the Trinity. The world knows nothing about that. He is with us. He is in us. And verse 18 even ties it to Christ Himself. I will not leave you as orphans. I will come to you. He comes in the form of the Holy Spirit, who is the Spirit of Christ Himself. In chapter 16, look at verse 8. When He comes, the Helper is mentioned in verse 7, the Holy Spirit. If I go, He says, I'll send Him to you. When I go, I'm going to send Him. When He comes, He will convict the world concerning sin and righteousness and judgment. Concerning sin, because they do not believe in Me, and concerning righteousness, because I go to the Father and you no longer see Me. And concerning judgment, because the ruler of this world has been judged. This is an amazing promise. Not only am I going to send the Holy Spirit to dwell in you, we have the record of that in Acts chapter 2, and every subsequent believer is the temple of the Holy Spirit. But the Holy Spirit comes to work on the very people that we are commissioned to reach. He comes to convict the world concerning the sin of not believing in Christ, concerning a faulty view of righteousness, and concerning judgment. So the power of this sending of the Holy Spirit is on both sides of the divine commission. He lives in us, and He convicts the world. He promises to love us forever, to take us to heaven, to make our lives high impact of spiritual influence. He promises to supply everything we ask Him for that's consistent with His will. and to give us the Holy Spirit and send the Holy Spirit to work on the hearts of non-believers that we endeavor to reach. There's a sixth promise in this upper room discourse, and it is also in chapter 14 and 16. Chapter 14, verse 17. Speaking of the Helper, the Holy Spirit, in verse 16, I just read this. He is called the Spirit of Truth. The Spirit of Truth. The sixth promise is the promise of truth. Down to verse 26. The Helper, the Holy Spirit, whom the Father will send in my name, he will teach you all things and bring to your remembrance all that I said to you. This is the promise given to the apostles that when they went to writing the scripture, they would be guided by the Holy Spirit. And because that was true for them, we have received an inerrant Bible. We have the truth. In chapter 16 and verse 13, again, when he, the Spirit of Truth, comes, he will guide you into all the truth. He will not speak on his own initiative, but whatever he hears, he will speak, and he will disclose to you what is to come. He will glorify me, for he will take of mine and disclose it to you. The Holy Spirit is the agent that reveals Scripture and reveals in revealing Scripture the true God and Christ as well. The fruit of that is an inerrant Scripture. Men were moved by the Spirit of God to write the Word of God. This is biblical revelation. So these promises are massively significant, but maybe none more so than right at the middle of this, the Holy Spirit and the Word. But there's more. The promise of peace. Promise of peace. 14:27. Just to touch that verse. Peace I leave with you. My peace I give to you. Not as the world gives, not based on circumstances. Not as the world gives do I give to you. Do not let your heart be troubled, nor let it be fearful. And then in the final statement, chapter 16, verse 33. These things I have spoken to you. All of them, really, in this upper room discourse, so that in me you may have peace. In the world you have tribulation, but take courage. I've overcome the world. This is not only objective peace with God, because we're no longer at war with him, we are now his children, but this is subjective peace, the peace that passes understanding, the peace that tranquilizes your heart in the midst of this severest trial. Number 8, the promise of fruit, chapter 15. The Lord is talking about fruit in verse 5. I am the vine, you are the branches. He who abides in me, and I in him, he bears much fruit. For apart from me, you can do nothing. Just to remind you, biblical fruit is attitude, fruit of the Spirit, love, joy, peace, gentleness, goodness, faith, meekness, self-control, and action or behavior. The fruit of giving, the fruit of righteousness. Many kinds of behavioral fruit. So he says, I promise in giving you the Word and the Spirit that you will produce fruit. Verse 8, my Father is glorified by this, that you bear much fruit and so prove to be my disciples. And there's a little shift in number 9, going back to that same chapter, verse 18, chapter 15. This is a promise. If the world hates you, you know that it has hated me, for it hated you. Let's say this is the promise of refining. If you're of the world will love its own. But because you're not of the world, but I chose you out of the world, because of this, the world hates you. Remember the word that I said to you, a slave is not greater than his master. If they persecuted me, they will also persecute you. If they kept my word, they will keep yours also. But all these things they shall do to you for my name's sake, because they do not know the one who sent me. This is refining. Count it all joy when you fall into various trials, because they have a perfecting work. You're not greater than your master. He was persecuted. You will be persecuted. He was hated. You will be hated. Some of you will even die. Verse 25, Jesus says, they hated me without a cause. This is part of your spiritual development and something to be thankful for, because it yields the fruit of righteousness. And then a final promise that sums it up. Back in chapter 15, verse 10, if you keep my commandments, you will abide in my love, just as I have kept my Father's commandments and abide in his love. These things I have spoken to you, so that my joy may be in you and your joy may be made full. Number 10, the promise of joy. The promise of joy. That even takes us into chapter 16. This is kind of the last one we'll look at here. Chapter 16, verse 20. Truly, truly, I say unto you, you will weep and lament. You'll suffer, and the world will rejoice. You will grieve, but your grief will be turned into joy. Whenever a woman is in labor, she has pain because her hour has come. When she gives birth to the child, she no longer remembers the anguish because of the joy that a child has been born into the world. Therefore, you too have grief now, but I will see you again, and your heart will rejoice, and no one will take your joy from you. Everlasting joy. When you think about what to be thankful for, think about the promises of Christ. Astonishing promises. All of them are the property, the privilege, and the promise of true believers. This is why, no matter how challenging life is, we must be thankful. Summing it up, Colossians 2. Listen to this. That their hearts, verse 2, may be encouraged, having been knit together in love, and attaining to all the wealth that comes from a full assurance of understanding, resulting in a true knowledge of God's mysteries, that is, Christ himself, in whom are hidden all the treasures of wisdom and knowledge. These things are ours because Christ is ours. In him are hidden all the treasures of wisdom and knowledge. Everything comes to us in him. Having Christ is having all these promises. to encourage us. Let's bow in prayer. Father, you know that we could dig deeply into each of these, but sometimes just the sweeping elements of divine grace granted to unworthy sinners is more powerful than any one single grace. For all these gifts, all these promises, we thank you. And they're not something that we will receive other than heaven. They are something we have received. It's all ours already. The only thing awaiting us is that final heaven of heavens. But life for us in Christ and with Christ in us is certainly a heaven on earth. We thank you for the love that granted us such great and precious promises. We offer you our thanks in Christ's name. Amen.
7: I can still remember hearing John MacArthur preach as a 15-year-old boy, and it changing the categories in my mind of what preaching was all about. I had no access to John MacArthur other than these sermons that were delivered to me by friends. I was absolutely fascinated, drawn to what John MacArthur was doing. I didn't know who he was, but the way he walked through a text, the way he preached the Word of God, it was absolutely infectious. I wanted more.
8: I think John MacArthur gave an example for everybody for what expositional preaching meant. John was a steady presence decade after decade working through books of the Bible.
7: He's had a determinative impact on a vast segment of American evangelicalism. And that's where you're going to find doctrinal clarity. That's where you're going to find expositional preaching. That's where you're going to find a real boldness and Christian conviction and a passion for the gospel.
8: There is no doubt that the work we come across most frequently around the world that to us seems solid and useful is the work that the Lord did through John and grace to you. John was a wonderful co-laborer in ministry and an amazing encouragement.
7: Just an incredible gift.

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1: Welcome to Behind the Cameras. And this little update is for the month of August to see what's going on here at His Channel. And friends, as you know, behind me here, I'm out at our SoCal soundstage, and they're setting up for a production, and this kind of gives you an idea. I told them, just turn a camera around, because they're working over on that section over there and way over. They've got the stuff going on over there. And this back is the staging area where you prepare for your program. You sit down and you do a talk through with your guests, and then you go to the particular set. We have three sets out here. We have the World News Briefing set for Tom Hughes, and then we have my Pray for a Miracle set, and then we have the talk style set. And then we can move sets around for little special productions. But for this month, for those of you that know Jan Markell, go to her gallery. She has a show for August, and it's with Michelle Bachman. And I'm telling you, Michelle explains so clearly about communism and socialism and what is going on in America. Because, friends, I've never been very much concerned, and you know I'm not political. I'm just 100%, how can we proselyte the gospel, and what country can we get into to share the message of Jesus? And I let the politicians do what the politicians do. But I have had the privilege to travel in countries almost in every part of the world, and I know what communism looks like, and I know at the end results. I remember in Romania, when we were able to go there after the communism fell, do you know that I found out that the little kids, when they go to bed at night, they stuff food between their cheeks to make sure they have enough food for the next day, and so the parents always make sure they take the food out so the kids don't choke when they're sleeping. I mean, who'd ever think of it? And when you go to the stores, it's like there was some kind of stocking problem. They're just empty. Or they just have one item, and it's just going down the shelf. And we're starting to see that with this communism that is taking effect in America. And, friends, it's partially our fault. It started in the 90s with the schools. When they centralized schooling, they no longer taught the kids about the greatness of the country and the uniqueness of the United States. And so these kids are growing up to not have much respect for the country. If you don't have respect and you don't know your history, it's easy to change them over to a new system. And socialism, the problem is it promises you everything and gives you nothing. So, friends, we really have to pray about that. But you can tune in, see that with Jan Markell, with Michelle Bachman. In fact, Jan said that she is going to start taping, she's hoping, a program every 2 weeks. And remember, Jan retired, and we thought we weren't going to get any more of Jan, but all of you just kept hitting her with emails. Jan, we need you. Jan, we need you. So she's really enjoying it, and I think she's doing a great job because we've got a few on the Ruku Gallery with her, a special guest, and they're very informative. Another thing on our Ruku, I only got a few more minutes here. Ruku, we just updated the app again, and so now on Ruku, you have galleries for some of your favorite programs, so you can see like 2 or 3 or 4 weeks on your Ruku app. And friends, pray for Israel. We have to do some upgrades there. We have to put an indoor studio. We have outdoor studio. We need an indoor studio. Pray for us because this is something we have to do, and it's very difficult to do things over there. They're extremely costly. It's time for me to go. I'll give you a little bit more behind the scenes. And may God richly bless all of you. Tell a friend about his channel. God bless.
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4: We want to look at this passage. Obviously, we want God to bless America. And one of the ways that God blessed America was in Western expansion of all of the minerals that God put in the West. I was maybe 10 years old when my grandfather took me to the Sierras for the first time, and we got to visit the Bodie Mountains. It's a very famous area there in

for the gold rush of 1859, and then 20 years later, the famous silver rush in Leadville, Colorado, where they took out 80 million troy ounces of silver. Today, that's worth about $6 billion. People were looking for the opportunity to find and discover gold and silver so that they might have a future. What were they looking for? That ore right there. They were looking for rocks. Imagine that. We got rocks laying around us all over the place. But you know, of all the rocks I've handled, and I've handled tons and tons and tons of rocks over the years, I never found that. I mean, I was looking for gold. I was looking for silver, but I was looking in all the wrong places. These people, they traveled around. They knew what they were looking for. They were intentional. They worked hard. They dug at it. And that's the picture of Proverbs chapter 2. Proverbs is a book of principles. It's a book of proverbs, wise sayings, so that you and I might know the principles at whatever generation and whatever economy and whatever world we're living in, that we might honor God, please God, make good decisions. All of us have made bad decisions, and all of us need to make better decisions going forward, right? And so how do we make better decisions? We know the commandments of God. You should have the Ten Commandments memorized. You should know other commandments in the New Testament. You and I need to be reading through the New Testament so we know the commandments of God. There's like 56 in the book of James alone. There's commands in Ephesians and Philippians for us. There's commands in 1 and 2 Thessalonians for us. These commands need to be known. They need to be understood. They need to be applied. They need to be obeyed. But also the principles. And that is more skillful. That's at the next level of good decision making. And that's what the book of Proverbs is all about. Chapter 2 is telling the reader of the book of Proverbs how important it is and how diligent they must be. So it's really a long chapter, not really Proverbs sort of literature. We'll see that when we get to chapter 9, 10, 11, etc. But this section is about how wisdom is so important. You should pursue it like a miner does finding silver and gold. Now, think about it. If you walked out towards your car, and I said, friends, out there in the rocks, we have planted 20 ounces of gold. I would venture to say, at $4,200 an ounce, that when you go out, everyone would be kicking those rocks around, and you'd be looking through it. Why? Because there's value to it. And that's what he's trying to say. There is so much value to God's wisdom. It'll so radically change and bless your life that you don't want to neglect it. You want to diligently dig for it and pursue it. Look here in this passage with me, Proverbs chapter 2. We're going to start in verse 1. He says there, my son, if you will receive my words and treasure my commandments within you, make your ears attentive to wisdom. Incline your heart to understanding. Notice the ears and the heart connecting there. If you cry for discernment, lift your voice for understanding. If you seek her, that's wisdom, as silver and search for her, that's wisdom, as for hidden treasures, then you will discern the fear of the Lord and discover the knowledge of God. Father, we just pray that we would learn from this text how important wisdom is, so that we can make better decisions, so that we can understand our place in the universe, that you are the great one and that we are your servants, that you are our heavenly Father and we are your children, so that we would make good decisions that are pleasing in your sight and reap all of the benefits of good and godly decisions. God, help us to treasure wisdom like silver and gold. We pray it in Jesus' name. Amen. Bottom line is this: seek wisdom like it's silver. That's what you want to walk away. Put that in the margin of your Bible, write it across the top. You'll see it there in verse 4. Seek wisdom like a hidden treasure, like silver itself. Look here at how the movement goes. The first is start digging. verse 1 starts with the first tool. If you and I are going to dig for silver, the first tool is to use our ears. My son, if you will receive my words and treasure my commandments within you. And notice there, the receiving of my words. Notice here the fatherly sort of instruction. Throughout the book of Proverbs, we're going to see this. Solomon is going to be speaking to his sons primarily, and he's going to be telling them, like, look, this is how you do it. His wife, the son's mother, is going to be saying, look, this is how you honor God. So it's going to constantly be saying, listen to the instruction of your father and mother. Isn't it crazy how kids come into the world and they listen to other people but not their parents? I mean,
You know, little kids, I mean, how old do you have to be ready to disobey your parents?

0: because you think you know more. I mean, two-year-olds are experts, right? At all of life. And then they turn 13, and that's when they really think you're dumb, right? And then about the time they get married, have some kids, 5 years into that, then they're like, maybe mom and dad weren't so dumb after all. And then by the time they get into their 50s, then they tearfully cry, oh, I remember when my mom or dad said, and then they give some sort of wisdom that was passed on. The book of Proverbs is about one generation passing on the wisdom of God, the skills for living. You know, the problem with a short lifespan is you can't see how things are worked out. People make decisions, but you can't see the outcome of those decisions. You got to live long enough. That's what time does, especially when it comes to principles. You plant a principle today, it takes time for it to ultimately culminate in productivity. And so listen to your parents. You know, one of the things I often do is I start stories by, I remember when my mom said, or my grandma said, or my grandpa said. The reason I do that is it has to do with this principle right here, that the younger generation needs to know that the older generation has lived life and they've seen what happens when you apply God's principles and when you don't apply God's principles. All of us in this room with gray hair, I don't have any, but some of you do, right? Look at that person next to you. You got a little. Go ahead. You can tell. You got a little gray hair. That just means you've lived long enough and you've seen what happens when people ignore God's commands and promises and principles and when they obey. And so he's going to tell them, listen carefully to what I'm telling you. How many of you ever said that to your kids and your kids are sitting there ignoring you? Right? It's so sad. It's so sad. I sometimes sit there, tell people, like, you really need to hear this verse, or you really need to understand this principle. And they just cross their hands and they're like, okay, suffer the consequences. You'll be back crying in my office. It's the way it goes. It's always been true. Listen carefully. That's the first tool. Second tool, cry loudly. For if you cry for discernment, if you cry for wisdom, if you lift your voice for understanding, it's part of the process. It's the second tool. So think about using our ears and listening carefully, being attentive, shutting out the clutter. Satan's got lots of background noise, right? And so now that's the shovel. This is like the pick that's going to be necessary to dig. And here we're crying out, we're vocalizing, we're communicating. You know, sometimes I have you guys repeat things like, you know, seek for wisdom like silver. Why would I want you to say that? Because there's something powerful about when it comes out of your mouth and your own ears can hear it. I've noticed like people are struggling with forgiveness. I can't forgive this person. And I know I need to. And like, okay, you pray. And then you like, ask God, help me to forgive this person. And then I say, okay, right now I want you to pray and say, God, I forgive this person for what they did. I want you to vocalize that. And there's something that has a connection when you and I cry and it connects with our hearing, our brains. I don't understand how all the wiring works. I just know it works. And it's very interesting when you and I pray, and we're supposed to pray without ceasing as followers of Jesus, right? When we cry out and we ask God for wisdom, James chapter 1, verse 5, if any man lacks wisdom, let him ask of God who gives to all men bountifully. So God delights in giving wisdom to those who what? Ask those who are crying out. God, I need wisdom to be a good husband. I need wisdom to be a good wife. I need wisdom to raise my kids. I need wisdom at work. I need wisdom to start this business. I need wisdom to execute this business. I need wisdom as a general. That's what Washington prayed a lot of times. God, give us wisdom in this hour. So God gives wisdom. Think with me, Solomon. You might remember the story if you grew up in church. King David dies. He's a great man after God's own heart. He has a son. His name is Solomon. And Solomon becomes king. And it says that he loves God, 1 Kings chapter 3, verse 1 through 15. He loves God, and he went to Gilgal, so before the temple was built, he goes to Gilgal to offer a sacrifice to God. He brings 1,000 sheep to be offered. This is like someone giving, you know, $500,000 at church or something. He's bringing this as an offering to God. And it says that he lays down and he's sleeping there at Gilgal and he has a dream. Now, how many of us have ever had a dream that was weird? I just had one. Friday night, I had a dream. I woke up in the morning and the dream was my three-year-old was talking to me, my grandson. And he says, Papa, Santa Claus is born today in third world countries. That's weird because he doesn't even know that there's third world countries. And he doesn't know about Santa Claus. It's just weird, right? Well, he doesn't have one of those weird dreams that you and I have. He has a dream, And God is speaking to him. Now, if you remember in Hebrews chapter 1, it says in these last days, God has spoken to us through his Son, Jesus Christ, and the Word of God. But in previous times, he spoke in various ways and in various dreams and so forth. And so he speaks to him in this dream. And he says, Solomon, because of your sacrifice and because of your love and devotion to me, I'm going to grant you one request. Ask me anything you want, and I'll give it to you. Boy, I don't know about you. That's pretty cool. That's a pretty cool opportunity from God. Now, what would you ask for? Well, I'd like a spouse. I would like a house. I would like a job. I would like a car. I would like $1 million, whatever. And you remember what he asked for. He says, God, I'm young. I'm simple. I'm young. I don't have life's experience. And you have a great people that you've made me king over. So God, give me wisdom so that I might discern good from evil. And you remember how God responds. Because you have asked for the ability to discern justice. You can't have justice unless you can discern good from evil. That's the presupposition for justice. But if you can determine that, then you can have justice because you know who the good guy and the bad guy is because they did either right or wrong, and you can punish them or reward them accordingly as a leader. And so he says, because you've asked for wisdom so that you might be able to know right from wrong, execute justice for my nation in my name, I'm going to bless you like crazy. I'm going to give you all the things you didn't even ask for. Boy, he hit the jackpot with that request, right? And God blessed him. And in the next chapter, in chapter 4, says God made him wiser. It says that God expanded his mind, expanded his thinking. In other words, his IQ increased, his EQ increased to such a capacity that he's the wisest man that ever lived. It's an amazing passage. But he cried out to God. So the first is have ears to hear. And the second is cry out to God for wisdom. And then thirdly, you'll notice the digging. If you seek for wisdom as silver, if you search for her like hidden treasure, think about, I don't know, diamonds or rubies. If you've been in different parts of Africa or you've watched different movies, you've seen them and they're digging, you know, trying to find the diamonds. I'm a ruby fan. I've always thought rubies were really cool. Jared doesn't like rubies. I don't know why. I think that they look awesome. And now it's, you know, our 40th is in September, so I finally get to get her a ruby. Anyways, I don't know. Don't tell her. Okay. All right. So seeking wisdom like these tremendous assets. People spend their whole life trying to get silver and gold. I remember reading one story of one miner. He spent 38 years of his life digging in the desert, trying to hit the mother lode, trying to strike it rich. Seek wisdom that same sort of way. You know what's crazy is most of us have many Bibles in our house. We have Bible apps and so forth. That hasn't been true all through history. In fact, through history, most people didn't have a Bible. And that's why when they came together in 1 Timothy chapter 4, it says give attention to the public reading of Scripture because people didn't have manuscripts. And yet in these last days, you have a multitude of transcripts. You know, in George Washington Day, if a family had one book, if they had one book, it was the Bible. If they had two books, it was the Bible and Pilgrim's Progress. And if they had the Bible, they would read it, they would teach their children from it, that's how they were taught to read and so forth. But now, you and I have all these manuscripts of the Bible, and when was the last time you read the book of Proverbs? I mean, when was the last time, like, you said, God, I need your wisdom, and so I'm searching, I'm digging. Like many times people will come and say, Pastor Mark, I have this problem. I need help making a decision. I'm like, have you been reading at all? I'm like, well, I don't even know where to start. Start with commands. You got to know the Bible well enough so that when you're making decisions, you obey the commands. And the second is you got to be digging today so that you have the wisdom to make decisions tomorrow. How many of you are going to make some decisions this next year in regard to your finances? How many of us are going to make decisions this next year in regard to relationships? How many of us are going to make decisions in regard to our speech? I mean, you think about Proverbs 15, for example. I use this verse all the time. And it says, a harsh word stirs up strife, but a gentle answer turns away wrath. How many of us are going to have a tense conversation with somebody over the next 6 months? Well, if that's true, then we need to know the commands regarding our tongues and the principles so that we can navigate those complex relational conversations, whether with our family or people at work or people in the community. So we need the wisdom of God, but we got to be searching today. How many of you have been blessed at some point or in some way by a guy by the name of Billy Graham. Probably most of us in the room. All of us know somebody that trusted Jesus at one of his crusades. Many of my friends over the years, seeing him on TV, trusted Christ, you know, watching him preach on television. God used that man in such great ways. Do you know that throughout his life, he would read 5 psalms a day? This is really important. 5 psalms a day will keep the doctor away. If you're on meds helping you with your emotional stability, okay, but I'm just going to tell you, there's been something that Christians have used for thousands of years now. 5 psalms a day will keep the doctor away. It just helps us have mental stability, showing the greatness of God, celebrating God, our desperate need for him, God's intervention. 5 psalms a day, that's what Billy Graham did. And then he would read a proverb a day. So 5 psalms a day will keep the doctor away. A proverb a day will give you the principles to keep the devil away. All right? And so that's what he did. He was digging constantly. And say, why did he have such a successful ministry? You know, he wasn't the most gifted person, but he was someone that the hand of God rested upon. And one of the key elements was he knew how to make good decisions. Why? Because he had been digging in the book of Proverbs. Friends, you and I have to dig, have to learn. We have to have ears to hear. God, give us wisdom, looking for it, seeing it, treasuring it, processing it, so that our lives will be radically transformed. That's how we win. And that's how we glorify God, with diligence in digging. There's a second component to that. Got to work hard at it. The second component of that is find the mother lode. You'll notice as you're continuing to dig, well, where are you going to dig, right? I mentioned how I worked in construction. We had dump trucks and all sorts of stuff growing up, and we were moving thousands and thousands of yards of rock all of the time. But we never found any gold or silver. And we have to, if you're going to find gold and silver, you got to be looking in the right place. And when you find some, then you work that backwards until you find the mother lode. And as you search for wisdom, wisdom is ultimately coming from the hand of God. This is so important. It says, the Lord is the one who gives wisdom. This goes back to what we said. We're crying out to God. We're digging in the right place, the scriptures. Why? Because wisdom comes from God. There's only 2 sources of wisdom, friends. Every decision you make is in one of 2 kingdoms, one of 2 sources of wisdom. Either it's the wisdom of this world or the wisdom that comes from God. And you know, the wisdom of this world always leads to the same thing, chaos and destruction and heartbreak. And the wisdom of God always leads to purity and peace and righteousness and goodness. So we look to the Lord. We're seeking him as the source of wisdom. Now notice the verse goes on there. The second component of that is that he stores up wisdom. 3 things he does. Number one, he stores it up. He shields those who walk in it, and he preserves them. 3 things that God does with this wisdom. Think about God hoarding wisdom. Where does God hoard his wisdom? He hoards it in the scriptures. He gives us 31 chapters, and all of these verses, plus there's other Proverbs and other wisdom literature in the Bible, but primarily the big chunk of that is going to be in the book of Proverbs, Ecclesiastes and so forth. There's others, but you get my point. He stores that up, and who does he store it up for? He stores it up for the righteous, not for the world, not for the wicked, not for them, but for you and me. He stores it up. Think about God has a Fort Knox filled with wisdom so that you and I might live well. Now, I don't know about you. I would love to go to Fort Knox. I would love for them to open that up. I'd love to go in there and take a couple of bars and stick. The bars weigh 27 and a half pounds each. I don't know how many you could carry. But wouldn't it be nice to go in there and say, you know, hey, take as many as you want. Wouldn't that be a nice day? That's what God says. I've stored all of this wisdom up. Take as much as you want. Friends, he's stored up the wisdom so that you and I can make good decisions. And it's going to totally impact our life. It's going to impact our finances, our family, our morality, our ethics. It's going to impact everything if we look to God and go to the source. Notice the radical transformation. Then, if you go to the mother lode, if you're digging, if you're crying, if you're listening, then you will discern righteousness, justice, and equity. Over and over in Proverbs, as we go through the book, we're going to see these words. Righteousness, that which is good and pleasing, that which is morally right according to the will of God, we're going to be able to discern that. Then, as leaders, we'll be able to make just decisions because we'll know who the good guy is and the bad guy, and the right person gets punished and the right person gets praised. And then we do it without the outside pressures. There's equity. Without the outside pressures, the only pressure we have is to make a good decision that's pleasing to God. Not because of what others are saying or because of the external pressures, We're going to make good decisions. Notice, then you will discern these things. And then wisdom will enter your heart, and knowledge will be pleasant to you, and discretion will guard you, and understanding will watch over you. See, once you start to find the nuggets in the stream, then you track the nuggets backwards. So you get out your gold pan and you're digging, and all of a sudden you yell out, hey, I got color over here, you know, I got some gold. And so then you start working that backwards until you run out of color. Once you don't find any more gold, then you know the mother lode is between the last spot you found the gold and where you're at currently. So you go back and you're looking for the vein. You're looking for the vein where all of this gold is coming from in the river. Wouldn't it be great to discover that? Like, woo! I don't know about you, I would. Friends, God has a stored up treasure. The mother lode is with God and his wisdom, and God's given you all the wisdom necessary for life and godliness, 2 Peter chapter 1 says. I don't know where you're at in your spiritual journey, but you need to believe in the Lord Jesus. God has the mother lode of all wisdom that we need. And then you hit Bonanza. Bonanza is not a restaurant for you Minnesota folks. Bonanza is not a TV show, although it is a TV show. Bonanza is the word where they use when they hit the mother lode, they would yell, Bonanza, we're rich, we're rich. And that was the cry in those silver mines and throughout the West. And so when you hit Bonanza, when you hit wisdom that you've been listening for and digging for and crying for, finding it in God, and it's transforming your heart, what does it keep you from? What's the wealth? Well, it keeps you from the wicked man. It keeps you from his evil ways, his perverted speech. It keeps you from his unrighteous deeds. You'll notice that the wicked man delights in doing evil and his perversity. Think about our generation. Our world right now celebrates in June, what? Perversion. We celebrate, the world celebrates when you have verdicts that support, you know, the Roe versus Wade thing. I'm just telling you, every perverted thing our world celebrates, God hates, right? And so what wisdom does is it keeps us from joining the wicked in the rebellion towards God. We are not seduced by the evil man. The second thing wisdom keeps us from is from the evil woman. We'll see a lot of this in chapter 5, chapter 6, and chapter 7. Say, why is this important? Because 50% of men are seduced in their marriages at some time and commit adultery across the United States, roughly 50%. And so the warning throughout the book of Proverbs is fear God, walk in God's wisdom, stay away from the strange woman. Just so you know, ladies, there are strange ladies out there. Strange ladies who are trying to seduce your husband. And like, are you kidding? Yeah, your sons. Everything from pornography to prostitution and so forth. We got people running right now for offices that want to legalize trans prostitution. I'm just telling you, not only do they rejoice in evil, but they just love perversion. Anyways, my point simply being is that wisdom will keep you from the adulterous woman. You're not going to be taken in by her flattery speech. She's going to forget the companionship of her husband, of her youth. She's going to forget about God. But you're going to be warned. You're going to be kept from her. You're going to know when to run. Remember Joseph? Maybe you grew up in church and you remember that story. Joseph is sold as a slave by his brothers, ends up in a guy who's the second strongest person in the kingdom and in Egypt at this time, and his name is Potiphar. And because the hand of the Lord was on Joseph, Potiphar just gives him more and more responsibility, and finally he's running his whole household. The only thing Joseph isn't supposed to touch is his wife. That's a good thing. But then you remember his trophy wife likes Joseph, the young man Joseph. He's successful, he's handsome, and then she tries to seduce him. She tries to seduce him with the words. You can read it. Genesis 39. She tries to seduce him with the words. She creates opportunities. She gets everyone out of the house. You can imagine the clothes she's not wearing. Anyways, and she's trying to seduce him. And you know, he says to her, I cannot sleep with you. And the reason is my master, Potiphar, has put me over his whole house. I have responsibilities. I'm loyal to him. You're not loyal to him, you little witchy poo. But I'm loyal to the master. And not only that, I won't sin against God. You see, she forgot her husband. She forgot about God, but he didn't. And that's what the wise person does when temptation comes. Notice the last part here. What happens with her? Well, her whole household will lead to death. There's a third thing wisdom does, and that is it gives us new friends. Listen, if you've trusted Jesus Christ as your Savior, I trusted in Jesus. I went and shared the gospel with my family. They didn't want to have anything to do really with Jesus. And I realized I needed a whole new group of friends. Friends that are pursuing God, pursuing righteousness, pursuing wisdom. When the world looks at you and say, you did what? Why would you do that? You got to find other people to be your friends. And you're going to find them in church. You're going to find them in home Bible studies. You're going to find them in the Sunday school class. You're going to find them. Why? Because it says, so you will walk in the way of good men and keep the paths of righteous, of the righteous. You know what God says about the wicked? What's he going to do with them? He's going to bless these who walk in righteousness, but he's going to pull them up by their roots. He's going to pull them up by their roots. The other day I was with Pastor Josh. We went over to help a friend. And we were walking up, and we were just trying to help them clean some stuff up. And there were a bunch of weeds growing out of their the side of their lawn there, and the rocks and stuff. And so he just reached over there, and he pulls out this weed, and it pulls it out by the roots. God says there's going to be a point in time when he pulls out the wicked by the roots. And it doesn't matter if they're the governor or if they're some other political person. God is going to pull up every wicked person by the roots eventually. And that's what wisdom shows throughout history, that God pulls them up. So friends, be wise, turn away from evil, seek wisdom like you would silver so that you and I might have the blessings of God. Listen, these guys were crazy. These guys were diligent. These guys were so dedicated to making their lives better. They would sleep on rocks. They would suffer in the heat, they'd suffer in the cold so that they might have bonanza, so that they might hit it rich. And my question to you is this: we know right where to dig for wisdom. Seek for wisdom like it's silver.
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4: Working our way through the Bible verse by verse in Colossians, small book, chapter 2, verse 1. Paul writes, "For I want you to know what a great conflict I have for you and those in Laodicea, for as many as have not seen my face in the flesh. I want you to know how much I've agonized." That's the word agon, the Greek word. It's where we get our English word agony. It was an Olympic term used to describe wrestlers or runners that were strenuously involved in a demanding sport. Paul says, I'm agonizing, I'm struggling for you because I know what's at stake, that these guys are trying to turn your thinking from who Jesus is. You need to understand who he is. You're in danger. I can't be there with you, so I wrote this letter. To you as well as to those in Laodicea. This other town 10 miles away, you can see all three of these cities standing on the berm of Laodicea. Well, Laodicea we know because it's one of the seven churches that Paul wrote the book of Revelation to. The last book in the Bible, 66 books in the Bible, it's the 66th one. John the Apostle wrote on a little island called Patmos, which is just off the shore from Ephesus. And it was written to seven churches, all of them in Asia Minor, one of them Laodicea. So Paul didn't get there, we see here in the next part of the verse, not seeing my face in the flesh. Colossae, 80 miles inland, Paul didn't get there. It was started by people that Paul had led to the Lord in Ephesus, but Paul himself hadn't visited. When you go through the book of Acts, the second missionary journey, he tried to go into Asia, but the Holy Spirit prevented him and sent him to Macedonia, to northern Greece. So Paul is saying, I've not seen your face, you don't know my face, but I care about you. I'm kind of your grandfather in the faith. I led people to the Lord who then led you to the Lord. So Paul is concerned about them. Two, that their hearts may be encouraged. Having been knit together in love, attaining to all riches of the full assurance of understanding, to the knowledge of the mystery of God, both of the Father and of Christ. Whoa, okay, there's a lot here. Another modern translation. I do this in order that they may be filled with courage and may be drawn together in love. The glue of the church is love. And so have the full wealth of assurance. God wants us to be confident of our relationship with Him, full assurance, which true understanding brings. In this way, they will know God's secret, which is Christ Himself. Okay, let's try and break that down. Their hearts. Hearts be encouraged. Heart is the origin of spiritual life. The heart belongs to the inner man. Now, we understand it's a muscle. Just slightly left of center in our body, 2.5 pounds or so, and it has valves and four chambers, and it pumps blood. But even in the English language, still today, 2,000 years later, we say, she broke his heart, or she has a broken heart, meaning the center of the emotions. It's much more picturesque. Poets, of course, have mined this picture for thousands of years. So Paul is talking about the heart that he wants to strengthen, encourage them. It's the center of man's moral capacity, his ability to choose. It's humanity's way to deal with problems and interact. Paul says, I want you to be encouraged in your heart. And then it's interesting, being knit together, and he uses the word for glue. Being glued together in love. Yes, glue's been around for about 4,000 years, first spoken of in the Egyptians. We got all kinds of glue, don't we? Paul says the glue in our church, in the church of Jesus Christ, not this church, but the entire church, the glue that holds it all together is this thing, love. It's not great music or great teaching or the gifts of the Spirit. The glue, in fact, is love. Now, we live in a time of a lot of different kinds of new glues coming up. I have a friend who's a chemist. He makes synthetic adhesives for Avery, the label company. And you know, we have started with simple paper glue, and then we got multi-purpose glue, and we got super glue and silicone glue and hot glue guns, and there's glue for gorillas and all kinds of things. I saw that in the store the other day. And I didn't know there were that many gorillas around. But what does God use to glue people together? The love. Love is the perfect thing to bind people together. Now, Paul's going to amplify that, and he's going to say it's the defining characteristic of your salvation. That it, in fact, will assure you that God has done a work in your life. Attaining to all riches, we're going to talk about those riches, the treasures, in the next verse, of the full assurance of understanding. Assurance. God wants you to be confident that your sins are forgiven, you are a child of His, and you're going to heaven. Now, not to be critical in any way, but I grew up in a church that never taught that. everything was iffy about salvation. They were afraid to tell you that you were saved because they thought, well, then you know you'll just never come back to church and you'll do whatever you want. So instead, they terrorized us as little kids. And they said, you know, you're walking with Jesus, but you're walking down the street, you have a bad thought, car jumps a curb, crushes you, you go to hell for eternity. I'm sorry, but you got to just keep confessing those sins. No. The Bible does not say that. It is by grace you have been saved, past tense. Saved through faith. It's not of yourself. It's not your good works. It's a gift of God. And so God wants us to be assured. That's what Paul is talking about, that you would be assured that God fixed you. Fixed me? Yeah, you were broken. I was broken. We were enemies of God, we saw last time. We were far from God. We weren't even thinking of God. Most of us, we were on our own little path of selfishness, focused on me, the little kingdom of me, and everything is about me. But then God somehow got a hold of us. Maybe we were desperate enough. Maybe we were crazy enough. Maybe we almost died. Maybe we had a close encounter with death. Whatever it was, God got our attention, and then we finally came to the end of ourselves, and we surrendered our life. God, forgive my sins, take my life, be Lord. He's going to talk about that in a minute. And then God invades our heart. Invades us. That's what he said. He would come into us. Take out your heart of stone, put in a heart of flesh, put his spirit within you, write his law in your heart, and cause you to walk in his ways. Well, how does that work out? Love. That's what Paul is saying. You begin to break out of your selfishness. I begin to break out of my selfishness. Instead of just focusing on things, using people and loving things, all of a sudden I started caring about people. You know, that really messes you up because then, you know, all the stuff you want to do, you can't do because you have to care about other people. They become more important than you do. And eventually the whole thing gets turned around upside down and you start going, how'd this happen? Jesus, that's how it happened. He invaded your heart with his love and he changed you from the inside out. Now, it doesn't happen instantaneously. Some of you, all of us, are still in process that it is in fact a growing thing. But when you see that, that's how I know I was saved. Because I know who I am, left to myself, and God changed that. He began to change it, and it's still happening to this day. So I am assured, I'm confident because of the love that God's put in my heart. I mean, for you, look around this room, how could anyone love all of you? God loves. He gives us love for one another. That's the glue that holds the church together and gives us assurance of he is in us. Now, knowing that we belong to Jesus is impossible if we rely on a mere intellectual knowledge of the gospel. I'll say that again. Knowing that we belong to Jesus is impossible based upon an intellectual grasp of the gospel. It is not an intellectual pursuit. And Paul's going to build on that. It, in fact, is something that goes counterintuitive. It goes against what you'd say is a national, rational thing to do. I mean, we want to earn salvation the old-fashioned way. You know, we worked hard at it. No. It's a gift. And God wants it to be a personal experience for you with him outside of this building or me and the person sitting next to you, you and him one-on-one, God with you. He loves you. He wants you to know him. He wants to reveal himself to you. And what, Pastor, that's really frightening. God is frightened. No, he's not. He loves you. He put you together in your mother's womb. He knows everything about you. He said, I know my plans for you. They are for good. They are not to hurt you. They're to bring you to a good end. Doesn't that sound strange? That God loves you? He's not mad at you? I always thought he was mad at me. The whole time I was growing up, because I was blown it, I knew it. He must be angry. My dad's angry with me. God must be angry. No, he's not. Then he says something interesting. To the knowledge of the mystery of God, mysterion, the Greek word, we looked at it last time, if you were here. Paul said there's a great mysterion that has been the mystery has been removed. It's now available. Now, this is a shot at these heretics, at these Gnostics, these cults that have come in and said, we have this special knowledge. You can't have it. You can join us. You pay some money. You read some of our literature, we move you up a step. You come to a lot more meetings, you work a lot harder for the organization, give us a lot of money, and we'll move you up another step. Sound familiar? Some of you have been involved in those cults. You understand what I'm talking about. That's what was happening with the Gnostics. Paul's saying, no, there's a mystery, but it's been revealed. There was a mystery in the Old Testament that the Messiah, the Christ, same word, Jesus Christ, his last name is not Christ. I'm not making a joke. Someone just asked me that. No, his last name is not Christ. It is Jesus, Messiah. It's a title, Christos in the Greek language. So we say, well, Jesus Christ. No, it's Jesus the Christ, the Messiah. The Old Testament knew the Messiah was coming. They were looking for the Messiah, but they had no idea he was God. Isn't that shocking? They didn't understand that the Messiah was God, even though his name was going to be called Emmanuel. They were told that, God with us. Even though they saw that, they didn't get that the Messiah was God. That's the mystery. Part of it. We looked at it last time. The really big part of the mystery is Christ, Messiah, Christ in you. The hope of glory. This is an astounding concept. That God takes up residence in your heart. Jesus said it would happen. He said, I'm in the Father is in me, I'm in you, and you are in me. Paul said, it's no longer I that live, but Christ who lives in me. Jesus Christ lives in you, and you, and you, and you, and you, all of us. God takes up residence in your heart, in your life. Why? So he can speak to you, so he can speak to me clearly. He speaks into my heart. I've never heard him audibly. I'm jealous of those of you who come and tell me, well, I've heard his voice, you haven't. No, I've heard his voice, but not that way. I read something, it jumps off the page at me. I'm listening to something, teaching or something on the radio, it comes at me. Music, God speaks to me through music all the time. God speaks because he's inside and it resonates in our heart. God, Christ, in you, it resonates. It sets off this frequency of vibration. Everything has a frequency of vibration. Everything vibrates at a certain... Here I am out in science land again. I'm sorry. Okay, so bridges have wind blown across them, and they start shaking, and they blow up because that frequency of vibration is built into it. The way the engineers engineered it, they didn't engineer it well enough so that it actually gets going faster and faster and breaks up. You have a resonant frequency in your heart that is Jesus Christ. The laws of physics are there's something that resonates your heart and the resonant frequency that's correct for you and me and everybody else because we're hardwired that way is Jesus Christ living in you. Is that like phenomenal? That's the most amazing thing that you can grasp, that God, the creator of all things, lives with you, lives with me, goes with me. He's with me every day. Okay, so Christ in you, that's the mystery. Okay, that's two verses. We're doing great here. This won't be a problem this morning. Okay, here's the biggie, verse 3. As Christ in you, the hope of glory was the biggie last time, this is the biggie for this chapter. In whom? Jesus. In Jesus are hidden all the treasures of wisdom and knowledge. In Jesus are hidden. Christianity is essentially a relationship with Jesus. Boil it all down, a relationship with the person, and that person is Jesus Christ. Fundamental stuff, right? You understand that. This is the second service. You're awake already. You grasp this, all right? Paul already said in Colossians chapter 1 that everything revolves around him. That he is, in fact, preeminent. And it was a mystery, it was a truth, not known in the Old Testament. You and I live in a privileged time. All this is spelled out for us in the Scripture. Of the treasure of wisdom and knowledge. Treasure, the word literally means stored up. It comes into our English language with the word thesaurus, same Greek base. Thesaurus is a treasury of words. It's a book that, you know, you look up one word and it gives you 40 other words that will work in this place. That's a treasure. So that's the idea. God wants to give us, Paul says, godly treasures. Oh, good. What kind of treasures? Try and think of any greater treasure, any greater riches than knowing for sure that you are going to spend eternity with God in the best place imaginable. That's the riches. That's one of them, just one of the concepts. If you have a doubt about your eternal destiny, you will live a life in conflict. I understand. I've been there. God does not want you to be miserable. He wants you to grasp with assurance that He loves you and you're going to heaven. It's a personal experience. You will know it beyond a doubt. God's treasures continue to increase, Paul says, as you go along. It starts with surrender to Him. When you recognize you're a sinner and you humbly say, God, forgive me, take my life, that's the beginning. That's the first great treasure that God forgives, removes, reconciles sinners, takes away the sin. And the treasures begin to accumulate through your life. Hidden treasures in Christ, we discover personally with multiple encounters with Jesus Christ. That's what He's asking us to come and enjoy. So, wisdom and knowledge, He says here, are the treasures. Both reoccurring themes in Old and New Testament, they are related terms, but not exactly the same thing. The dictionary defines wisdom as, quote, the ability to discern, the ability to grasp, the ability to have insight into what is true, right, or lasting. Wisdom is a sum that you come to. It's not a fact. It's taking a collection of data points of information and coming to a summary judgment about it. Knowledge, on the other hand, is information gained. Information gained through experience or reasoning or an acquaintance, right? And in this case, it's Jesus. Knowledge can exist, data, facts can exist without wisdom, but not the other way around. Wisdom is the insight into the true nature of things. Knowledge is knowing how to use something. Okay, let me say that slightly differently. Because of the craziness that's been going on in our nation recently, I'll use this example. Knowledge is knowing how to use a gun, information. Wisdom is knowing when to use it and when to keep it holstered. Leave it. Wisdom is knowing how to use it, when to use it, and when not to use it. One can, I know, it's a startling example. Pastor, why did you use that one? Because there's a lot of people who have information and no wisdom running around. In fact, the majority of people have that problem. They have data points, they have information, but they don't have the wisdom, the governor built in, the thing that says, don't do it, you idiot. That will never help. It's because Satan lies to us and we listen instead of saying, God, give me truth. It's all available to everyone. One can be knowledgeable without being wise. Main point. Knowledge is a catalog of truth. It's a listing of it. And it's supposed to accumulate in our lives, knowledge and information. But in this case, Paul is talking about it coming from a relationship with Christ. Wisdom is to judge things correctly and then make a decision, make a choice based upon what God wants you to do, because that's always the right standard to apply everything against. We can obtain knowledge in school, but not wisdom. It has to be something that you embrace and take in. Okay, the key to wisdom and knowledge is Jesus Himself. Okay, now go back and look at the first part because it's just as important. Hidden treasure. Now, hidden treasure. Jesus spoke about this in a parable. And it may seem like a side trip, maybe it is, but it's if you can lock into this, you'll understand Paul's whole point. Matthew 13:44, Jesus speaking. The kingdom of heaven, the kingdom of Jesus, the kingdom of God, is like a treasure hidden in a field, which a man found and then rehid. For joy over it, he goes and sells all that he has and buys that field. Treasure hidden. Now, people today dream of winning the lottery or the publisher's clearinghouse or something like that. I've never met anyone that ever won it. I think it's all a sham. But can I have a show of hands of people that have won the publisher's clearinghouse? That's what I thought. Okay. In the ancient world, though, because banks were unreliable, they didn't pay interest because only the very wealthy used them, the ordinary person buried their valuables, their treasure, in the ground, like the opening illustration I used of the man who found this jar with 52,000 coins, and somebody hid it in the ground, foot down. Why? They were being invaded. Third century, and England's going back and forth between multiple powers, including Rome and Norsemen and Scotsmen and Irish and all those going back and forth. So it was the one safe place to put your money, according to the rabbis, the earth. Ordinary person would bury their wealth. So it was in a field, Jesus said, that this guy found it. In a field. Time of war, we're not told, but there it was. Someone didn't come back. Either they died or were carried off in captivity. Lay there waiting for somebody to find. He findeth, buys that field. Whoops. Now, at first glance, the man seems to be dishonest in our way of thinking. Americans, 21st century Americans, think that the honest thing to do would be go give this treasure to the owner, or at least tell the owner where he found it. But that isn't the way Jewish law works. And in fact, we think, well, because it's on his property, everything on his property belongs to him. Here's what the Talmud said. If a man finds scattered money, it belongs to the finder. Different culture. That's a different way of looking at it. People listening to this parable would not have been upset, would not have perceived that the man was in any way unethical by burying the treasure and going. In fact, they would think he was hyper-honest. Why? Because he went and bought the field, so there would be no question about it. And he didn't use the treasure that he found to buy the field. He bought it out of his own sustenance. He just bought it himself. So he buys the field, and the main point of the parable is simple. He's found something so valuable to him that he's willing to give up everything else. Whoa! That's the picture of Jesus in your life. What's the most valuable treasure you have? If somebody walked up to you, limo pulls up, guy gets out, $3,000 suit, says you can have anything you want, what do you want? Now, I'm not saying the first thing that comes into your mind. I'm not saying the second. I mean, really think it through. You got time to decide. What do you want? If you're into boats, you got the boat thing, and you're thinking, you know, 300-footer, something small for the weekends, and then a really big one. If you're into cars, you know, what cars? Good enough. Bugatti? See, some of you have no idea what I'm talking about, but that's because that's my problem. Bugattis and Lamborghinis and those sort of things. Or if you're into houses, you're thinking, well, a small one up on Smiley Heights, one on the lake at Arrowhead, one at Newport, and then really a nice one on my own private island in the Caribbean. You see, I had time to think about this. I'm just catching you off guard. What is it that if God came to you like he did to Solomon in Chronicles, 2 Chronicles chapter 1, great story. Solomon's a young man, 14 years old, we believe. He's king. David's left everything for his son to build the temple. He sets up the thing to, for Solomon to be success. Solomon's there, ready to do it. That night, he goes to sleep, and God appears to him in a dream. It is God. And God says, Solomon, whatever you want, I'll give you. What does he ask for? That's right. Give me wisdom, Lord, that I might lead your people. Smart kid, 14 years old, he got the right answer. Same answer Paul is giving us right here. The great treasure is wisdom and understanding of who God is and how to apply him into your life. God said, Solomon, because you asked for wisdom, it's yours. And because you didn't ask for riches, I'm going to give you all that too. Now, if God shows up, you can't trick him. God can't be tricked. You can't say, give me wisdom, Lord, and everything else that goes with it. No, you just ask for the wisdom.
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Well, this morning we want to go to Nehemiah chapter 4, if you can go there. Nehemiah chapter 4. You know, to me, the book of Nehemiah is something that I like to read all the time. I've been doing that for the last 50-some years. When I first read it, I got really touched by Nehemiah because it has so much concerning liberty, and you have a lot concerning judgment among the people of God. You have to understand, in chapter 1 of Nehemiah, God already had a man living there in Iran. He's been born there, Jewish man. And he grew up and became one of the cupbearers to the king, where he would taste the food. He would eat the food, taste the actual cups, just in case they were poisoned, before he would drink them and would be killed. And then one day, as he's serving the king, loves him. They talk all the time, share with each other. All of a sudden, one day, the Lord speaks to him and puts on his heart to go back to Jerusalem. He's never been to Jerusalem. And so he goes. The king gives him money, gives him power, gives him army, gives him defense. Everything he can, they give it to him. What's interesting is that when he gets to Jerusalem, they have a problem. They have a problem with Tobiah and his friends. They want to bring down the Jews. They never want the walls and the gates to be put up and to have doors so they can't go in and out of the city. God has spoken to the king Artaxerxes to let Nehemiah go back to his land. He asked him, how long are you going to go back? 12 years. No problem. Go for it. So he goes back and he gets there at night, and he decides, before he meets anybody with a group of people,

Haggai, he tells you that when they got to the city of Jerusalem, they went ahead and they spent the money, God's money, on themselves. On themselves. So God kicks back, you know, and he says, well, you know, they're taking my money. They're supposed to build a house of worship. They're not doing it. So I'm going to bring my judgment upon them. So when he did his judgment, he began to take their money away from them where they had no money. They bought these beautiful homes. They bought all this clothes. They bought everything they could ever buy. And as he began to take from them, Haggai says to them, listen, God is going to judge you and he's judging you even at this present time. So what do? They repent. They come back to and they start, you know, they're going to build a temple. Well, Nehemiah goes there and he sees how they destroy the city of Jerusalem, Babylonians. And it's incredible because in building the house of the Lord, it was not a symbol of worship. It was a place of worship. A place of worship. Today we don't worship buildings. When you go to Jerusalem today, you begin to see there's no temple there. But the Mosque of Omar is there, the temple of worship for the actual Muslims. And also in Mecca is the main place. So when they got to Jerusalem, and when I went to Jerusalem, I was on top of the Mount of Olives looking out to the Sea of Jerusalem. You know, you saw the Eastern Gate, and there's nothing on this side but a little dome. But over here is a huge dome, the Mosque of Omar for the Muslims. And the Jews are not allowed to be on top of that mount. The Jews, when they came back to Jerusalem, they gave it away to them. Now they have problems. So one day, they asked me to go with them to the Wailing Wall. So I went to the Wailing Wall. And at the Wailing Wall, the rabbis are there, you know, they're worshiping. And you go up to the wall, you have to wear a little hat, and you got to get a little piece of paper when you pray. You put it on the wall. You know, when you pray, you leave it there, you know, for God to listen to what you wrote. So they took me downstairs. They took me down through the wall, down in the tunnels, all the way up to the place where the holiest of holies used to be, they say. The holiest of holies. And it was an incredible thing to know that here the temple was above this. One of the Jews, one day, was walking around the Eastern Gate, and there's people that are buried by the Temple Mount. So he was walking around, and he saw that the Eastern Gate had a hole. Something had happened with the rains or whatever. So he went down and started looking at it, and the original gate that Jesus walked through was right there. And the Arabs found out, man, they went crazy. They did not allow anybody to be any longer there. So we know for sure that the temple was built. The walls were rebuilt. But when you go around to the Wailing Wall also, as you're going down the stairs to the other side, to go over where the Muslims live, on the other side, the Arabs, there's these huge stones that were knocked down. And I don't know how they got them up and how they set them up, because it was incredible for the Romans to knock them down and to take down and burn down the temple. They said the temple was burned by one Roman, dropped a torch, and the temple went on fire. Now today we know that we have become the temple of the Lord. We. I'm the temple. You're the temple. We're body, soul, and spirit. Awesome. But when you come to Christ, you're no longer body, soul, and spirit. You're spirit and soul. Yes, we have a flesh, but the flesh is supposed to be dead. Dead. Why? Because when you're going to die physically, your spirit that is in you, the real you in you, when you die, the angels are waiting and they take it to heaven. New body, no more pain, no more sorrow, no more nothing like that, perfection. So as I was reading the chapter and knowing that I am the temple of the living God, the priests in the temple had to be holy. They had to wash themselves. They had to take showers, you know, baths. They take whatever to be clean. And at the same time, you had the entrance to the temple. You had the place where they had the actual, the cup and the bread. And then you got a little place, like a little dome.

0: and you go in, and that's where the Ark of the Covenant, with two angels facing each other, protecting the Ark of the Covenant. And this is where, when they came, the Babylonians, they take down everything, and the Ark of the Covenant cannot be found. They took the utensils, they took the plates, they took everything made out of gold. So I like to go to Jerusalem, and I like to spend time alone up in the Mount of Olives. Because on top of the Mount of Olives, if I go to my right, and there's actually a road that goes down, is where Jesus went down on a donkey to go to the cross. And so when you get down to the bottom, as you're going down from the Mount of Olives, on your right-hand side is the Garden of Gethsemane. In the Garden of Gethsemane, you have the Kidron Valley. They used to have a bridge there. So in the Garden of Gethsemane, you go in and there's olive trees. This is where Jesus used to pray and sleep there with the disciples. And so this is where they came and arrested him, you know, Judas with, you know, 500 for one person. And so to me, it's very important to know the history for me, because I didn't believe. I want to know for sure, are they making it up or is it real? And when you go there as a born-again Christian, it is different. If you've never been there, it is different. You got to go a couple times more because it's just incredible to see. And so when I went, I read the book of Nehemiah. I was reading the book of Nehemiah, and then I read the Gospel of Matthew there on the Mount of Olives. I wanted to get that picture, what Nehemiah was going to share. Because Nehemiah goes back to rebuild a place of worship. A place of worship. Like we come here, this is a place of worship, but this is not the temple. We keep the rain, the wind, you're out of here. We sit so we have privacy to hear the word of God, to study it. And so as I was reading chapter 4, you know, we already had Nehemiah's prayer, the release by the king on March 14, 445 BC to go to Jerusalem. 12 years, he said. So from that point, as he goes down, God instills in his heart to build the walls and gates. So the first thing he does, he goes around the city to see the damage on the city. And the next day, he comes up, and the enemy hears that Nehemiah's home. They've heard about him. And so what they do is, because they have the freedom to go in and out, oppress the Jews, they didn't want gates, they didn't want walls, because then they can't control. So Nehemiah was sent to build the walls and to put up the gates. When they found that, they went crazy. Sanballat, Tobiah, the Arabs, all these people. Because they knew that once they set up the wall and the gates, they couldn't get in. So we set up a war against them. A war against them. So here we start in chapter 4, verse 1. Which will take place, and when it takes place, you'll blow your mind. Because you don't have to go there. But verse 14, this is what he says, starting. And I looked and got up and said to the nobles and to the leaders, to the rest of the people, do not be afraid of them. Remember the Lord great and awesome. And he says, and fight for your brethren, brothers and sisters, your sons, your daughters, your wives, in your houses. So he encourages them to fight. You'll see at the end of the chapter that they're building the walls, and they get halfway and they're getting oppressed and they're getting attacked. So Nehemiah, because they get, you know, they get discouraged to build the rest of the wall, he said, okay, we're going to do this. Where you live, you're going to build the wall. I want you to take a sword, and I want you to take a, you know, an instrument to build the wall. He says, because if the enemy comes, you can defend yourself. So God wants us to defend ourselves. To defend ourselves. Now, maybe we don't have swords. You might have gun, you know, whatever it is. But you can't use it unless it's legal. But at this particular moment, he says, you take your swords, you defend yourselves, and you defend the house of the Lord. When I was reading, and I came to verse 1, he says, But it so happened that when Sam Ballard heard that we were rebuilding the wall, that he was furious and very indignant and mocked the Jews, started making fun of the Jews. What are you going to do? Build the walls? Build the gates? How are you going to do that? Not recognizing that the work is not the people, it's the Lord working through the people. That's what he does in your life, my life. He works in me and he works through me in my life. I don't have to fear. Yeah, but what about the devil? You don't have to fear the devil. You have to fear him if you're not walking with God. Because any person that's not a Christian, their father is a devil. And he has an army. One third of heaven fell with him. And so I want to make sure that as I'm serving the Lord, that I understand Ephesians chapter 6, because we have it now, they didn't have it then, that I have the whole armor of God to put on to fight the fight. To win. To win. No enemy can overtake me. The only way the enemy can overtake me is I turn my back and I start running as a coward. But in a battle, you got to go forward. Yeah, there are going to be casualties. But you know your enemy. You've studied it. You've done reconnaissance. And you know exactly how many and what they're doing. And there are some, you can't tell, they have tunnels. So what happens is you come to that place in your life that you prepare yourself. You don't want to die. So you go back to your training. Go back to your training. But when you get to that place of battle, it's different. Because now they can kill you. You see, you were practicing. Now you got to practice what you do. And it hurts. And Nehemiah came to this place that he knew that the enemy would come and would begin to kill the Jews, his brothers, his sisters, their children. So in verse 2, he says, and he spoke before the brethren. This is, again, some ballot. He spoke before his brethren and the army of Samaria and said, what are these feeble Jews doing? Notice that. What are they doing? They're a bunch of little weaklings. Will they fortify themselves? Second question. Third question. Will they offer sacrifice, making fun of them because they knew they sacrificed and they needed a place of sacrifice? Will they complete it in one day? Will they revive stones from the heaps of rubbish, stones that are burned? They make fun of what's taking place in the house of the Lord and around the city of Jerusalem. You know, whenever a church is messing around and they're sinning, they allow drinking, they allow whatever happens, the pastor doesn't want to lose people, they doesn't want to lose the income, not to lose the income, he puts up a sin and he okays it. God will forgive you. Don't worry about it. No, God forgives true repentance. True repentance. If you don't have true repentance, God hasn't forgiven you. You're in sin. And if you're a real child of God, the Holy Spirit will not leave you alone, so you have no excuse. But if you don't have the Holy Spirit, you can do whatever you want to do until you come to Christ. Because when you come to Christ, like Nehemiah came to the city of Jerusalem, his eyes were open. And he wanted to make sure the Jews' eyes were open to build a temple and to what? To rebuild the walls and the actual gates. So when your eyes are open, you see things differently. Wow. I saw things differently the day I got saved the next day. I go, whoa, man. How can I be away from my relationship that I just received from the Lord? So the first thing I want to do to defend myself, what do? I buy a sword. The word of God. That's what I did. I wore the Bible. Why? I wanted to know who I was going to worship. I wanted to know all the things my wife, my in-laws, her sister had told me before I was a Christian. And like Tobiah, I made fun of them. Made fun of them. I hung on my friends. But you see, nobody will come to know the Lord unless they see a real change in your life. You'll never lead anybody to Christ. When you go with them and you still do the things that you used to do when you're supposed to be different. Nehemiah was different. He grew up in the Lord. He was let go by the Lord, not by the king. And he had a task to complete, to build the walls of Jerusalem, the walls and the what? And the gates. God has called us to build the temple. The temple, our temple, not this church, the temple. So how do I build this temple that he's talking about? What do I have to do? Well, number one, I have to have repentance. Number two, I feed myself by the word of God. This temple begins to grow spiritually, not physically, spiritually. So now I'm becoming a strong warrior. A strong one that can stand by the gates, can stand by the walls, and not let the enemy in. The enemy can't get in. I'll fight the enemy by the word of God. I'll be in Ephesians chapter 6 and put on the whole armor of God. He can't touch me. But what happens is that if I'm not walking with God and I'm trying to defend myself, you're going to get wiped out. You're going to get wounded. You're going to get put in the shelf. God can't use you. But it's important for me to understand that when I read Ephesians 6, 10 through 18, that the armor of God, it doesn't speak about the back of it. You say, well, there's no protection. Oh, there's protection. But the thing is, you become a coward to turn around and run from your enemy. You cause confusion and others will be killed because of you. But that's what you train for. He's training these people how to use a sword, how to build the walls, how to do everything. So God becomes a winner, not the enemy. Not the enemy. He goes on, verse 3. And then Tobiah, the Ammonite, was beside him and said, he's going crazy. He said, whatever they build, if even a fox goes up on it, he will break down their stone walls. He still did not see the hand of God. The enemy doesn't see that. Verse 4. A prayer of help. Hear, O God, our God, for we are despised. Turn their reproach on their own heads and give them as plunder to a land of captivity. Do not cover their iniquity. And what's interesting, notice, do not let their sin be blotted out before you, for they have provoked you, God, to anger before the builders. So, here is the enemy. Now, verse 6. So we built the wall. The entire wall was joined together up to half of the height. So they're building, and they only get halfway. Now, when they get halfway, those building the walls become discouraged because of what's taking place. The enemy's outside the walls. What do we do? So Nehemiah prays and is asking the Lord, what shall I tell him? So what he does, because they live by the wall, some of them, he says, wherever your house is, you stand by the wall, and then you can go in and out of your house, and you can build the wall. So you don't get discouraged. You're not going to be afraid. So the rest of the wall has to be built. Has to be built. So by Nehemiah encouraging his own people, he says to them, you guys, we're going to build it, and we're going to finish it. Take your swords. Take your equipment to build a wall. And if anybody comes, you fight against them and you take them on. And what I love about Nehemiah is that as they're building the wall, it doesn't take them 3 years, 5 years, 20 years. It takes them, listen, again, 52 days, they finish the wall. How long has it taken you to build your defense in the kingdom of God? How long? Are you still getting kicked? Are you still getting put down? You still afraid? Well, we're supposed to be never afraid of the enemy any longer. Oh yeah, I can become discouraged, but I have faith. Faith gets me through every day. Without faith, the Bible says, you can't please God. You can't please God. Man, you want to be right on for the Lord? Become a warrior. Become a Nehemiah. Become a Nehemiah. So they build the wall, an entire all wall joined together to half of the height, for the people had a mind to work. There it is. I like that. A mind to work. They've been praying. They've been waiting. They're working. It takes that to complete. I wrote a bunch of stuff down. I can't give you everything, but I'm going to read some stuff. The question of being emptied. They will fortify themselves. They will sacrifice. Can they revive the stones to protect? Tobiah joins and ridicules. And then Nehemiah responds, he did not argue with the critics like he did all the time he prayed. He prayed. His defense. Lord, they're coming on me. Lord, they want to kill me. Lord, the enemy wants me to go back to my old life. Don't do it. You'll be sorry. Psalm 37:5 says, commit your ways unto the Lord. Trust also in him. And he shall bring to pass, he shall bring forth your righteousness as the light and your justice as the noonday. Rest in the Lord and wait patiently for him. Do not fret because of him who prospers in his way, because of the man who brings wicked schemes to pass. Romans 12:19, beloved, do not avenge yourselves, but rather give place to wrath. Though he says, as it is written, vengeance is mine, I will repay, saith the Lord. Therefore, if your enemy is hungry, feed him. If he's thirsty, give him to drink. For in so doing, you will heap coals of fire on his head. The New Testament. Matthew 5:11. Blessed are you when they revile you and persecute you and say all kinds of evil against you falsely for my sake. Rejoice and be exceedingly glad, for great is your reward in heaven. For so they persecuted the prophets, so they were before you. Before your time, they persecuted the men of God. Verse 7. We're running out of time. Now it happened, when Sanballat, Tobiah, and the Arabs, the Ammonites, and the Asherites heard that the walls of Jerusalem were being restored, and the gaps were beginning to be closed. They hated that. They can't come in. So they became very, very angry. And all of them conspired together to come and to attack Jerusalem and to create confusion. Nevertheless, we made our prayer. Listen, his defense. We made our prayer to our God. And because of them, we set a watch against them day and night. You can't mess with the enemy. At night before you go to bed, you better pray. You better plead the blood of Christ, because he gets into our dreams and he wants to defeat you and destroy you the next day. The enemy uses discouragement against God's people. Verse 10. And then Judah said, the strength of our laborers is failing. There is so much rubbish that we are not able to build the wall. Man, we can't do this. Look at the city. Look at the rubbish. Everywhere you see there's trash, and we can't build it. And our adversaries, plural, said, they will neither know nor see anything till we come into the midst and kill them and cause the work to stop. So they want to stop the work of God no matter what. So it was when the Jews who dwell near them came, that they told us 10 times, for whatever place you turn, they will be upon us. The strength is decayed. There's much rubbish. The enemy also spreads fear. Notice weariness, obstacles of fear, negative reports. The enemy often attacks our emotions, our confidence, our hope in our faith. Our faith. We have to remember God's power, God's promises, God's faithfulness, in order and support Scripture. Believe the word of God. If you're going to be a winner. Verse 16. And so it was at that time on, from now on, that half of the servants work at construction, half building, while the other half held the spears, the shields, the bows, the whole armor, notice they wore. The leaders were behind all the house of Judah, protecting their brothers and sisters. That's what we're supposed to do. How do we protect ourselves? Through prayer. Through prayer. I don't know where you live. I don't know who you are. So you need to pray for me. I need to pray for you. Verse 17. Those who build on the wall and those who carry burdens loaded themselves so that with one hand they work construction and with the other they had a weapon. Like that. They had a weapon. Verse 18. Every one of the builders had a sword geared at his side. As he built, he carried his weapon. I carry my weapon all the time. You know, I know you guys use your Bible in your phones and, you know, whatever. That's cool. I like to carry my Bible so people will know that I'm a Christian. I carry my sword to defend myself. If I have to talk to a Jehovah Witness or a Mormon or a Daniel, whatever, I want to make sure. Okay, so, verse 17. Those who built on the wall again, those who carried burden loaded themselves so that one was working construction, the other weapon, verse 18. Every one of the builders had a sword geared on his side as he built, and the one who sounded the trumpet was beside himself. The trumpet, whoosh, the enemy's coming, wake up. In the Old Testament, the priest, the warriors behind the priest, the priests are leading to the battle, worshiping the Lord Jehovah Yahweh, preparing the army to have confidence in God. God always wins. The enemy is always defeated. Verse 19. And then I said to the noblest and the rulers and the rest of the people, the work is great, extensive, and we are separate far from one another on the wall. Wherever you hear the sound of the trumpet, here it is. Rally to us there. Our God will fight for us. I circled that. God fights for me. So we labor in the work. Half of the men held spears from daybreak until stars appeared. At the same time, I also said to the people, notice, here's the encourager. Let each man and his servants stay at night in Jerusalem. And they may be our guards by night and a working party by day. Now, in the city of Jerusalem before, as they would lock themselves into the city, they had the trumpeteers. And the trumpeter had one of those horns. And what he would do at night, he would go up to the actual city where they had a path, and stand on the corner watching the darkness, watching for the enemy approaching. So when he saw the enemy approaching, he blow the horn, everybody get up, get their weapons, ready to fight. Ready to fight. We need to be ready to fight the enemy. The enemy likes to sneak around secretly to get to you, to get to me. And if you haven't prepared yourself to fight the enemy, you're going to be defeated. Verse 23. Neither I, my brethren, my servants, nor the men of the guard who follow me took off our clothes, except when we had to wash our clothes. Imagine that. Day and night, the same clothes until they had to wash their clothes. They were not into themselves with all the models and all that clothes that, you know, people buy today to look good. But sometimes you look ugly, then look good. And I think that when we worship the Lord, we spend so much money. Give to the Lord. Give to the Lord to build his house, to expand the gospel of Jesus Christ. And I'm not asking for money, okay? I'm just exhorting you. Because if you never give, shame on you. How can you expect God to bless you? What he's going to do is going to take away from you. Read the book of Haggai. When you spend it on yourselves, sooner or later, you're not going to have enough. And I think that what God has done in our lives and what he's doing even at this present time, I need to pray continually to stand watch spiritually and encourage one another in the Lord. Nehemiah 4:20, remember that our God shall fight for us. I love it. Lord, fight for me and fight for these wonderful people, Lord.
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Beloved, we need to fly the Lord's flag. We need to fly it in our lives, fly it over our souls, fly it over our families. We need to fly it over our homes, and we need to fly it over our marriages. He is bigger than any giant in your life. He is greater than any problem. He is higher than any mountain that you're facing.

0: The names of God are the composite of God's self-revelation. The reason God reveals His names to us in the Scriptures, and there are a number of them, it is because He longs in His heart for us to be intimate with Him. The reason God reveals His names to us is an evidence of the fact that He wants us to praise Him more fully and more completely. The reason why God reveals His name to us is an evidence that He wants us to freely enter into a deep, not shallow, which we see all around us, but into a deep and abiding relationship with Him. The first name and the most used name in the Scripture of God is Yahweh. The second name that revealed to us in the Scripture is Yahweh Yireh. The third name that God reveals to us about Himself, and that's Yahweh Rapha. And the fourth name God reveals to us about Himself is Yahweh Nissi. God is my banner. Sounds strange, doesn't it? God is my flag. Just basically, you know, if you're marching down behind your school flag or college flag, whatever it is, a banner, that's He's the banner. We're marching under His banner. It's a wonderful name. Exodus 17, when the Amalekites, by the way, the word Amalekites itself means giants. These were big boys. I don't know, 9 feet tall. Before they got into the promised land, when they got to the wilderness, the Amalekites said, we're going to wipe the Israelites. We're going to just wipe them out. Just think about this. None of the prophets, nor the Messiah, who was in the loins and some of them, would have been wiped out. And so at this point, Moses said to Joshua, he said, Joshua, I want you to take a group of fighting men. Now remember, these are not really a huge army. It's just a group of fighting men. And he said, Joshua being the second in command, is the successor of Moses. He said, I want you to take a group of fighting men, go down to the battlefield. You go down and you fight them, but I want to give you the assurance that I am going to go up to the top of the mountain and I'm going to hold my staff. Beloved, this was not just any old staff. I'm not talking about this one, but the one that Moses had. That was the staff that God used to perform many miracles. It was the staff that was a symbol of prayer life. This was the staff was a symbol of intercession. This was the staff that was a symbol of Moses' special relationship with the Lord. This staff was a symbol of Moses' utter dependence on Yahweh. This staff was a symbol of Moses' complete trust in the power and the might and the graciousness of Yahweh. And so Moses goes up to the top of the mountain. He lifts up the staff. In fact, he gets very tired and his arms get shaky. Two people had to come and hold his arms. And the Israelites defeated the Amalekites. So in the aftermath of this great supernatural victory, this ragtag of an army we could not have beaten those big boys. This is supernatural victory. The Lord said to Moses, write this on a scroll as something to be remembered. I don't want you to forget this happened, but also I don't want you to forget what I'm going to tell you, and that is, I am going to wipe them off from the face of the earth. And God did. And here Moses builds an altar to the Lord, and he calls it Yahweh Nissi, banner, flag. He is my banner. Can you say Yahweh Nissi? The Lord is my flag. He's my banner. Now, beloved, hear me right, please. When you're fighting under Yahweh's flag, let me tell you, on the authority of the Word of God, you are assured of victory. Listen, you and I know from practical everyday life, we know that we honor and respect the American flag. And the reason we honor and respect the flag is because for those who have fought for that flag and died in protecting that flag, because of the freedom that we have, we owe to those who gave their life to defend the flag. The very prosperity we enjoy, and we might not have it for much longer, but at least we've got it now. The very prosperity we have is because people fought and died for that flag. In the same way, when we praise Yahweh Nissi, we're waving His flag. We are saying to the enemy of our soul, take this, Satan. We are waving and we are marching under Yahweh's flag. I am under Yahweh's magnificent oversight. I am under Yahweh's control. And because Yahweh is Nissi and is my Nissi, Satan, you need to know that my victory is assured. Satan, you need to know that you cannot destroy me and you cannot destroy God's purpose in my life until He says so. You haven't heard me say this. When people worried about me going here or traveling or whatever, then they come and say, are you sure you're doing this? I say, listen, I am indestructible until God says so. Until He calls me home, I am indestructible. And so are you. So are you. Beloved, we need to fly the Lord's flag. We need to fly it in our lives. We need to fly it over our souls. We need to fly it over our families. We need to fly it over our homes. And we need to fly it over our marriages. We need to fly it over our church. And that is the secret of victory. I don't know. Only you do. What giants are you facing in your life? I don't know what giants are you facing right now. I don't know. But you do. I don't know whom you think out to destroy you. I don't know who's trying to destroy your marriage or who's trying to destroy your family or who's trying to destroy your business. I don't know, but you do. I don't know who or what is terrifying you and causing you to live in fear and in terror and anxiety and worry. I don't know what past experience that is haunting you and that's pulling you back every time you want to go forward. That past experience pulls you back. But whatever giant you are facing today, you can yell praise Yahweh Nissi. Praise who?
1: Yahweh.
0: He is bigger than any giant in your life. He is greater than any problem. He is mightier than any obstacle. He is higher than any mountain that you're facing. Say it with me. Praise
1: Yahweh.
0: And the fifth one is Yahweh Makadosh. That's the Hebrew word which means to be set apart. Be set apart. Dedicated for a cause. Set aside. Makadosh is used of people when they're being set aside for a task, or sometimes actually used for utensils in the temple. When they put these utensils for holy use, for God's use in the temple, they're not allowed to be used for anything else. That word is used, Makadosh. This utensil is a Makadosh. This people are Makadosh. And it's translated, yes, in English, holy. Holy. I am told there are so many pastors and Bible teachers who do not want to use the word holy. They do not want to use the word holiness because they say it actually causes an unreasonable restriction over their behavior. How far we've come. How far we've come. Think about this. The word that means to be cleansed and set apart is now an offense. The Bible said, without holiness, no one can see God. Say that with me. Without no one can see God. What does it mean? It means to be separated from sin. It means to be set aside or dedicated. Listen to me. When we say God is holy, it means that He's totally separated from sin, that He is totally set aside from all impurities. It means, as He said and described Himself in Leviticus chapter 20 and verse 7, I am Yahweh Makadosh. This is the way God describes Himself. You can't improve on that. God's holiness also means that He's free to act in ways that we really may not make sense to us, but make perfect sense to Him. And He goes to God, why are you doing this? Why is this happening, God? I got this. Not me. God is saying that. I got it. It's under my control. Don't panic. Listen to me. When we try to put God in a box, I want you to remember that it is Yahweh Makadosh. Say it with me. Yahweh Makadosh. He is totally free to act graciously when we expect judgment. He is free to manifest himself differently from what we expected. But also God sets himself apart for his church. This is the one thing that tears me up. I'm telling you, and I'm going to explain to you what I mean by this. Literally, the Bible said that Jesus set aside. John 17, the high priestly prayer, where Jesus praying not just for the disciples, but for those who are going to come and believe through their message. You see, God set himself apart for the believers. He set himself apart for their holiness. He set himself apart for their encouragement. He set himself apart for their empowerment. He set himself apart for us to be the totality of his focus. Think about that. Think about that. When you begin to comprehend that, I was saying to you, it was just when you really get it, I pray to God that everyone will get it. I pray that everyone will get it. If you are his child, the brother or sister of Jesus, God is set apart for you to be the totality of his focus. And when that happens, when you get it, I pray to God you get it before tomorrow morning, okay? When you get it, you want to be set apart totally for him. You can't help it. And so we praise who? Six, Yahweh Shalom. He is our peace. He is our peace. In the book of Judges, chapter 6, verse 24, Gideon builds an altar to the Lord and he called it Yahweh Shalom. Yahweh Shalom. Say it with me. Why? Because at that time, God's people had no peace. They had no peace of mind. They had no peace physically. They had no peace at all. I want you to remember this. When Satan comes, especially in the days we're living in right now, and try to steal your peace, I want you to remember that, okay? Whatever you're going through right now, remember Jehovah is what?
1: God.
0: Here you go. You actually corrected me. Yahweh. Back then, the Israelites are being harassed by their enemies. I mean, they could not get a decent night's sleep. They were harassed and harassed day after day. And they come in as soon as their crops are ready to be harvested. They light a fire and they burn them and they become impoverished. And they're such a miserable situation. They were on the verge of death. And one day, listen to me, one day they faced up to the source of the lack of peace. This is the problem. We never go to the source. We always focus on the symptoms. We stay with the symptoms. But you need to go to the source. Find out what is causing that lack of peace. And they faced up to it. They faced up to the fact that the reason for the lack of peace is they're disobedient to Yahweh. And so they cry to the Lord. And the Lord sends an angel to a man, very ordinary man, in fact, beyond ordinary. His name is Gideon. As a matter of fact, when the angels appeared to him, he said, "Oh, you mighty man of God." And Gideon said, "You talking to me? Are you talking to me? I'm the man of courage. You came to the wrong guy. This is the wrong address. You need to go somewhere else." No, it was you. It was you. Because you plus God equal mighty power. Don't you ever forget that. And so the Lord gives him victory. And they named the place Yahweh Shalom. I want to tell you something you can take to the bank. Not literally, but you know what I mean. If you do not experiencing genuine, deep, abiding peace, it's for two reasons. Either you have never given your life to Jesus Christ and never experienced his presence in your life, or the vast majority of people who are listening to me right now, come under the second category, is that they're living in blatant disobedience to the Word of God. In either case, God can change it today. He can change it today. Yahweh Shalom. Praise Yahweh Shalom. Yahweh Roy. Actually, it's more than just the Lord is my shepherd. It really is. The Hebrew word is so tender. I wish I could explain it. It's so tender. Now, we don't see sheep, we don't see shepherds, and we don't even relate to that to begin with. But the word is really mean more than just the Lord is my shepherd. Ro'i means that His grace is perfect for me, that His peace endures in my life, that His leading of me is most thoughtful, that His comfort to me is superior than all others, that His companionship is eternal and forever, that His assurance banishes all my fears, that His provision makes my enemy flee, that His anointing is my abundance, and that His goodness and mercy is overflowing. Can I get an amen? Amen. Praise Yahweh Roy. Say it with me. Okay, I come to the eighth one, and it's found in Jeremiah 23, verse 5. Yahweh tesdiknu. I know it's hard to get your tongue around it. Don't worry about it. Yahweh tesdiknu. The Lord our righteousness. In Jeremiah 23, 5, Jeremiah prophesied of the coming of Jesus, the Messiah. Now, Isaiah and Jeremiah probably gave us more detailed prophecy about the coming of Christ hundreds of years before He was born. We saw Abraham gave us a prophecy 2,000 years before he was born. In fact, Jesus said, Abraham longed to see my day, and he saw my day. But here's what he said. Let me read the scripture to you. This is the name by which He will be called, this is a future prophecy, that He will be called the Lord our righteousness. Remember, during the time of the prophecy, this prophecy came as a nice glass of cold water to a thirsty and parched people. Because during the time of Jeremiah, there were many prophets who are false prophets. They were prophesying falsely. That sounds familiar. So many of the priests were just busy feathering their own nests. They're feathering their own nests. Those who preach prosperity gospel, they're the ones who are prospering, not the congregation. Violence was rampant. Bloodshed. The spiritual leaders in the time of Jeremiah were confused. They were uncertain. And here comes the word from the Lord. The day is coming. The day is coming. And I'm sending my Messiah who will be called my righteousness. We have no righteousness if we live 2 million lifetimes, if we do a lot of good work that lasts a million years. We have no righteousness. We have no right standing with God the Father. Only through the righteousness of Jesus Christ are we righteous before God. In fact, the word literally means, testiknu, means an upright, or straight, or an arrow sometimes referred to. No wonder the Apostle Paul could say, 1 Corinthians chapter 1, verse 30, he said, Christ is our righteousness. We have no righteousness without Jesus. Praise Yahweh testiknu. Finally, ninth name is Yahweh Shammah. Actually, literally can be the God who hears me. But the one who hears me is because He's there all the time. So it can be the God who's always there or God who always hears me. Beloved, listen to me. He is there for you every moment of every day. He never puts you on hold to take another call. He never turns you down. He never ignores you. He never says, oh, no, not you again. In fact, the Bible said he rejoices over us with singing. He's delighted when you come to him. He loves it when you genuinely want to fellowship with him. He loves it when you want to be in intimacy with him. In Matthew 28, 20, Jesus said, lo, I am with you how often?
1: Always.
0: How many times?
1: Always.
0: Praise with me. Yahweh Shammah. I'm almost at the end, but I want to give a word of testimony. I have never begun to praise the names of God without being engulfed in the presence of God. Now, one time, I don't know, I'm giving away family secrets, but I was up at 4 o'clock and in another room, of course, praying, and I was praying loud. My wife jumped out of bed and said, are you okay? I said, yeah, just praising God. Listen, the more I know God, the more I want to praise him. And the more I see him working in my life, the more I see his power and sovereignty surrounding me. Now, what I want you to do as we come to the end, I want you to go through the list with me, all 9 of them. So let's do it. Praise.
2: Amen.
0: Praise. Praise. Praise. Praise. Praise. Praise. Praise. Praise. Now I want you to go home and do that every single day. Every day. It will transform your life. It will transform your family life.

0: We were searching for someone, a pastor, who believed that the Holy Bible was the true protected word of God. And then one Sunday morning, we had the Fox Business Channel on, and here's this fella named Dr. Michael Youssef. I felt like this is the guy.
1: God is the one who brought the Bible into existence by the breathing of the Holy Spirit.
0: We just look forward to hearing Dr. Youssef's sermons every Sunday.
2: We had found where we belong because we found that leading the way aligned with taking the gospel to the world. And then Dr. Youssef's teachings on everything we have, everything we are, everything is from God. 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

that your Holy Spirit will give us the understanding, the sense of your word, and Lord, the application for our lives, so we can walk out here being doers of your word and not just hearers only, in Jesus' name. Amen. Acts chapter 21, looking at verses 1-6, the title of this message is Focus on the Family, Part 1. Focus on the Family, Part 1. Now, we hear a lot of talk about the family today, how the family is divided, separated, or at odds with one another. It seems like the families that I grew up watching on TV are a distant memory. I grew up watching Leave It to Beaver, My Three Sons, Family Affair, Brady Bunch, Good Times, Jeffersons, and later on in my children's generation, The Cosby Show. The typical family on these shows consisted of a father, a mother, and two or three children. And how different a generation makes. Today, a family consists of a mother, a father who 9 out of 10 is not in the home. So a mother, boyfriend, and children. Or there is a father, stepmother, and stepchildren. And it is just a big mess. The children saying, you are my real father or my real mother. And the homes aren't a safe haven or a sanctuary, but a war zone. And instead of you being the pastor of your home, you have to be the general, because the general leads the way in war. And it's unfortunate the way things are today. So is there any hope for the family today? Yes, I believe there are. I believe that there is a hope. I really do believe that this text and these verses we're dealing with here will give us some helpful insights on how to have a family that is focused on God and the things of God. And I believe this message is very critical today, because no matter what your family looks like, it's not a family that is focused. Not a family that's focused on the things of God. It's focused on whatever sporting events that's going on, whatever activity the children have. Oh, you focused on that. But I want to show you how to have a family focused on the things of God. Look what it says there in verse 1. It says, now it came to pass that when we had departed from them and set sail, running a straight course, we came to Kos, the following day to Rhodes, and from there to Patara. Now, this chapter opens up with Paul saying goodbye to the Ephesian elders he just finished teaching in chapter 20. Now, this was such a heartwarming scene here. This verse says, when he had departed from them. Now, Luke, the author, paints the scene for us with the Greek word used in this verse for departed. The Greek word is apospeo, and it means to tear away. Now, this shows the trauma they felt and the love they had for Paul, that he had to literally tear himself away from his crying friend. Then Luke gives the Google Maps, or the waves, whatever you use, the Google Maps for their travels. He said they ran a straight course to the city of Kos, which was the capital of the island by the same name. From there, they sailed to Rhodes, which was the home of the famed Colossus of Rome, which was one of the 7 wonders of the ancient world. It was a statue of the Greek sun god Helios, which was around 108 feet tall. It was around the size of our Statue of Liberty. And it was destroyed in an earthquake that took place in 222 BC. And from Rhodes, they went southwest on the corner of Asia Minor, or modern day Turkey, and they stopped at the city of Patara. Each stop took a day of sailing to arrive there, and they anchored there at night. And now Paul, Luke, and their companions had to find a ship that was sailing across the Mediterranean from Patara to Phoenicia. Look what it says there in verse 2. And finding a ship sailing over Phoenicia, we went aboard and set sail.
So they found a cargo ship sailing across.

0: cross and they boarded it in verse 2. And notice in verse 3, it says, when we had sighted Cyprus, we passed it on the left, sailed to Syria and landed at Tyre, for there the ship was to unload her cargo. And then it says, and finding disciples in verse 4, they stayed there 7 days. They told Paul through the Spirit not to go up to Jerusalem. So they passed the city of Cyprus on the left in verse 3, came to Syria and landed at Tyre because the ship had to unload some cargo. They ended up staying there for 7 days, according to verse 4. However, what stood out to me, watch this, what stood out to me is what they did while they were there. Did they go sightseeing? Did they go shopping? Did they look for an amusement park? No, they found disciples. There was a church established there earlier, and the Greek word for found is anaeurisko, and it means to find by searching out. It gives the connotation of like you made a great discovery. And during this break, Paul could have easily said, you know, I deserve a break today too. Man. No, not Paul. He said, I want to be with the believers. I want to be at church. Notice his mindset. Totally different from the mindset today. There are too many people who believe while I am on break, I will also take a break from church too. And they wonder why they are fighting and arguing, ignoring each other, and the trip ends up in disaster. Or you end up engaging in fleshly activities and you come back and you realize that you didn't do anything spiritual like reading the Bible, praying, and you definitely didn't look for a church to attend. Whenever we go on break or vacation, I make sure that I search diligently for a church to attend, a Bible-believing church. I look for who's doing big things in the city that we're attending. And I try to go there, looking around, checking stuff, picking up brochures to so I can learn something. Maybe there's something that may apply here. Maybe it's not. I chew the meat, spit out the bones, but I'm going to go to the church that's doing a great thing in their city. And this can be a powerful witness to your unsaved family members that you're visiting. That, you know, hey, we're going to get up and we're going to do this. And you can say, well, we can do all that, but I'm going to first go to church and then we're going to come back and then we can pick up on those things. But if you don't wait for me, you know, deuces, I catch you when you come back. It'll be a powerful witness. So often when family come into town, especially unsaved family members, all of a sudden, when I don't see you, I ask you, hey, I didn't see you. Is everything okay? Oh, I just have family in town. That means because I have family in town that I'm going to take a break from church. And it's a sad thing, you know, to actually see that their unsaved ways has influenced you. They don't go to church, so they influence you not to go either. And then some may even put a guilt trip on you. Oh, well, I came all this way. You're going to be laid up in church? Because, see, they think that church is like from 9:30 to 3 like they used to. They don't know that church is an hour, hour, 15 minutes, and we'd be back at the house before you even finish cooking those eggs and that bacon. But see, they think that this is an all-day thing. But they have influenced you. And I see this all of the time. So Paul searched diligently for disciples, and he found them and hung out with them for 7 days. They had a message for him. Notice they told him through the Spirit not to go up to Jerusalem. These brothers that Paul searched diligently out for told him not to go up to Jerusalem. So what did Paul do? Oh, he went up to Jerusalem. Now, was Paul being disobedient by going, seeing that they told him not to go, notice, through the Spirit? No, Paul lived a life being very sensitive to the Spirit of God. The Holy Spirit told him not to preach in a certain area in Acts 16 in verses 6 and 7, and he didn't. The Spirit of God told him not to go and minister, or to go, should I say, and minister to the people in the area of Macedonia in Acts 16, verses 9 and 10, and he obeyed. So he had a long history of obeying God, and it will seem very unlikely that he will disobey God this time around. Oh, let me just share what happened. This is what happened. The Holy Spirit was warning Paul of the persecution he would face in Jerusalem. You have to understand, John 16 and verse 13, Jesus said that the Holy Spirit will tell us things to come. And the believers in Tyre, through the Spirit, foresaw the suffering he would endure when he reached Jerusalem. So it is only natural that they will try to keep him from going. So the Spirit's message to Paul in Tyre was a warning to him of the persecution he would face, and not a message for him not to go. And I was thinking about this morning right before service, and I was going over my notes. This is why we must be very careful when we call ourselves giving people a word from the Lord. Because it can easily happen that we slip in our own feelings into that word from the Lord, and we give people a mixed message. And we got to be very careful with this, because it's easy for us to slip our own personal feelings into that word from the Lord. And this is what happened here. They saw through the Spirit Paul being persecuted, being physically harmed and all this. And they said, look here, the Spirit has said, when you go to Jerusalem, don't go. And see, that was their own personal feelings not to go, because it's only natural. The guy that they love and heard about and all this stuff, that they didn't want him to go through that. So don't even go. And it wasn't a message of don't go, but you're going to go, and this is what's going to happen to you. So be very careful when you're calling yourself giving people a word from the Lord, and make sure you can separate your own personal feelings from that word from the Lord. Look what it says there in verse 5. It says, when we had come to the end of those days, we departed and went on our way, and they all accompanied us with wives and children till we were out of the city, and we knelt down on the shore and prayed. Now, when the week was up, it was time to make their way to Jerusalem. They all accompanied Paul to the ship, referring to the believers of Tyre. Now, who did they bring with them? Don't miss this. Notice how they brought their wives and their children. Oh, notice how the men brought their wives and children with them to say goodbye to Paul. You know, I used to hear people say all the time, in the earlier years of our church, well, we don't come to church on Wednesday nights because we're having family time, which normally consisted of mom watching one TV, normally HGTV or Lifetime or Hallmark. Dad is watching another TV with sports on it or some man movie, shoot 'em up, blow 'em up. The kids are either playing video games or on their phones. And this is, watch this, family time. Or another example of family time is eating in front of the TV together, everyone with plates on their laps, offering up food offerings to the one-eyed God. These disciples brought their families to hear and to be with the Apostle Paul. The men didn't come and then leave their families behind. They brought them along as well. Do you remember what Pharaoh said to Moses in the book of Exodus when he told him, when Moses said, God said, let my people go. Three things Pharaoh told Moses. Watch this. Number one, he said in Exodus 8 in verse 28, he says, you can go and worship, but don't go very far away. And what Satan was saying through Pharaoh is this: you can go, but don't go overboard in your worship of God. Don't go very far. Don't be a fanatic. However, what is the short, the abbreviation of fanatic is fan. No, don't be a fan of God and church and spiritual things. Don't go very far in your worship of God. Just follow Jesus at a distance, like Peter did in Matthew 26 and verse 58, and he eventually denied the Lord. Just follow Jesus, just enough. Just keep him in your eyes. Hey, he's way up there, but as long as you can see him, just follow him at a distance. Don't go very far. That's the first thing he told him. The second is Pharaoh told Moses in Exodus 10 and verse 11, just the men can go and leave your little ones behind. Or don't force them to be a fan of God and church and spiritual things like you are. Let them make their own decisions about God and church. That's the kind of mess that folks are saying today. Well, you know, I'm not going to force my religion on my kids. I'm just going to let them figure it out on their own. You don't do that with their eating, because if you let kids just eat whatever they want, they eat cereal, candy, cookies, and chips all the time. You make a conscious decision to make sure they get some greens and some vegetables and some things. You make the conscious decision on their physical health, and you're gonna let them figure it out about their spiritual health? Are you kidding me? Oh no. Oh no. And notice Moses, or Pharaoh told Moses, just the men can go. And then number three, Pharaoh told Moses in Exodus 10 and verse 24. He says, okay. You can go and your families as well, but watch this, but leave your flocks and herds behind. In other words, you can go and serve God with your families, but leave your herds behind. Or go and serve God, but leave your money at home. Don't give God your material wealth, your herds and flocks. They represented financial wealth back then. Leave that behind. And to each one of these, Moses looked at Pharaoh and says, no, I'm going to go all the way with God. I'm going to bring my family with me on this journey with God. I'm going to worship him with my material wealth as well. Did you know, and many of you probably did know, but did you know that giving to God financially is an act of worship? 2 Corinthians 9, verses 6 through 9 is not on the screen for you note takers. It tells us this. So Moses told Pharaoh that he is going all the way with God, with his family, and he's bringing his wealth with him. This is what he told him. And I, you know, when I hear that, I say, oh, Lord, give us more men like Moses that will lead their families in God's direction. Give us more men like these disciples in Tyre that went with the Apostle Paul and listened to him with their families. They didn't leave them at home playing video games or over a friend's house or at home doing, here's the dittos again, homework. You know, Or all of a sudden they didn't leave them at home because they all of a sudden on church night got some big project that was due. Now, sometimes it may be, but here's the thing. That kid knew a week or two that project was going to be coming up. And they're going to wait on the night before, which happened to be church night, to say, I got a project that's due. Okay, when is it due? Tomorrow. So, we got to go to church. Well, hey, this project, it's worth 50% of the grade. All right, stay home, get it done. See, that's the kind of mess. And then when you walk away, they're doing like this. Smiling at you. And then all of a sudden you go, as a man, you go, as a single parent, you go. And you come home blessed by being in God's presence and sitting at the feet of Jesus, hearing his word being taught. And you come home and your kids' fingers are hurting from either texting or playing too much PlayStation, 10? Well, where are they right by now? You know, your wife is looking at you funny because she just finished watching some movie on Lifetime where the husband was cheating on his wife. And now your wife is saying, church was over 30 minutes ago. Where were you? It's just like the guy on the movie. No, man, no. Pray for God's strength to be the man of God in your home, to say as Joshua did in Joshua 24, verse 15, as for me and my house, we're going to serve the Lord. I don't know about the rest of y'all in y'all's house, but for me and my house, we're going to serve the Lord. So turn off the phone and the TV, honey, because we're going to church and the kids too, getting it back. That's the real man of God that's going to lead his family that way. I love the second part of verse 5, how he says, we knelt down on the shore and prayed. What a beautiful witness this must have been to the fishermen nearby and the people of Tyre to see these believers bowing down in prayer together on the sand. They prayed together on the sand. Men, single parents, do you have times of prayer with your families? You should, because it is rightfully said, the family that prays together stays together. I have said it many times, if you want to see your family altered or changed, you must have family altar. A time of just praying, reading the Bible, and expressing your heart to the Lord as a family. You'd be surprised at the things your kids pick up on just reading the scriptures. They were a witness praying on the shore, and we can as well when we go out to eat and we publicly pray and give thanks for the food. It can be a powerful witness to those that are in the restaurant. None of this headache praying. You said, what do you mean by headache praying? You pretend like you got a headache. Oh, Lord, I just thank you for this food. You know, this is how the kids pray at school, you know, because they don't want the other kids to know they're a Christian praying for their meal, so they pretend they got a headache. Lord, I just thank you for this food. In Jesus' name. You all right? Oh, yeah, yeah, I'm good. I'm good. It's gone now. You know, it's good. You know, I see this stuff all the time. Look what it says there in verse 6. It says, when we had taken our leave of one another, we boarded the ship and they returned home. So they parted ways and these precious believers headed back home. Now, do you think that any of them regretted their time hearing Paul and praying together? Oh, no. I believe that they were blessed because Galatians 6 and verse 8 says, he who sows to the spirit or spiritual things will of the spirit reap everlasting life. And they chose as a family to sow spiritual things, praying and hearing from Paul, and God's blessings were upon them. However, Galatians 6:8 also said, but if we sow to the flesh or fleshly carnal things, we will reap corruption. In other words, when we sow to our fleshly desires, our walks with Christ will begin to deteriorate, or we will start to see our lives and the lives of our families start to see a corruption in the family. These families went away blessed. Is your family blessed? Do you guys sow spiritual things? Men, single parents, do you sow spiritual things? Men, don't allow your wife to go up and always do the spiritual things with the children while you're down there watching a game. You, nowadays, because of technology, you hit that pause button on that game and you go up and you read and pray with them. It's a great time. And on top of that, you can come back, pick up where you left off. You got enough time where you can fast forward through them commercials. This is a great thing. Great technology today. It's none of that sort of stuff. Man, I got to turn off this game. Man, I'm missing the game, man. I tell you. Okay, y'all want to pray? Let's pray. Man, bow your head, you know. I can hurry up and get back to this game.
1: I know I missed the whole first half.
0: Well, not anymore, because of technology, you can pause that, you know. So these are the things that the men of Tyre did by bringing their families to hear the Apostle Paul say goodbye to them, and they sold into spiritual things. And we will pick up and we will see part two of this message as we pick it up in verse 7, God's will, next week. Let me conclude with this. Focus on the family. We saw how Paul had a 7-day break or vacation, and he found disciples, or he went to church. Don't look at vacation as a time to take a vacation from church or Bible study or Bible reading or spiritual things. The only time, I'm just personally, the only time that I can't find a church is when I'm on a cruise ship. I'm on a cruise ship. I have my own church, you know, but outside of that, I'm looking for a church. Can I, you know, I study churches. I'm always want to learn. You know, so what work one area may not work in another area, or there may be some universal principle that another church is doing that may work here as well. So I'm always looking to learn, looking to see what folks are doing in other churches, the great thing they're doing. So find a church. Find one like Paul did. Report back to your family. It'd be a huge witness to your unsaved loved ones. And you will also find that your vacation will be enriched and it will be blessed. We saw how the men of Tyre brought their families and children with them to hear and to be with Paul. Men, single parents, this is our job to do. Pray that God will give you the courage, strength, and favor to say, as Joshua did, as for me and my house, we're going to serve the Lord. This means diligently praying for them before you make your declaration. As for me and my house, we're going to serve the Lord. Pray first so God can soften their hearts to receive your bold declaration. Now, here's the thing. Some of you, I didn't come from this type of home, but I don't know. I don't care if you're living under my roof. That means that it is my house. It means that there are my rules. And if you don't like my rules, there's always the door. The door opens up on both sides.
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4: Yesterday's prophecies for today's world.
5: When anyone, anywhere, responds to this knowledge by having a desire to know this God, God will move heaven and earth to get the message to you.
4: And now, the continuation of Hal Lindsey's Bible study, the Book of Revelation.
5: And the judgment seat of Christ is one not of condemnation. You're not going to be there. It's not determined whether you should be there or not. If you're there, you were supposed to be there, believe me, because only believers are going to be there. So what's the purpose of the judgment seat of Christ? To determine rewards, right? It will determine what rewards you get. And it 1 Corinthians chapter 3 talks about this, chapter 3 of verse 10, chapter 3 verses 10 through 15, I believe. Anyway, it says that every man's work shall be tried at the judgment seat of Christ, and to determine what it is. It says, some men will, there can be no foundation laid except Jesus Christ himself. In other words, salvation comes by Christ, not by your works. But it says every man's works that he builds on this foundation will be judged. Some will build with gold, silver, and precious stones. Others will build with wood, hay, and stubble. And it says the judgment will determine as by fire. And it says, if a man's works, which he has done, survives, he will be rewarded. If they're burned up, he will suffer loss, but he himself shall be saved. Now, some people are going to smell like smoke. But thank God you're there, huh? And, you know, I hope I'm not too smoky, because I sure don't think I deserve anything. But, you see, that is a judgment that's different than the one that is spoken of here, because it talks about it's time for them to be judged. Now, where does it mention this judgment? Look at Daniel chapter 12. Now, I want you to see the context. In the verses just before chapter 12, verses 41 through 45 is actually the battle plan of Armageddon. It tells us the movement of troops and everything else. I don't have time to go into this now. We'll get into that in chapter 16 if we're still here. And I really mean that. I don't know whether we'll still be here or not. And it's right after this holocaust of war that we read chapter 12, and it says, now at that time, Michael, the great prince, who stands guard over the sons of your people, Daniel was what kind of a person? He's a Jew, so he's guarding who? Israel. Remember that when we get to chapter 12. And there will be a time of distress such as never occurred since there was a nation until that time. And at that time, your people, everyone who is found written in the book, will be rescued. And many of those who sleep in the dust of the ground will awake, these to everlasting life, but others to disgrace and everlasting contempt. And those who have insight will shine brightly like the brightness of the expanse of heaven, and those who led the many to righteousness like the stars forever and ever. All right, that's talking about the resurrection and the judgment of the Old Testament saints, which will take place at the second coming of Christ when he comes to the earth. See, here he doesn't come to the earth. When the church is taken out, he catches us up to meet him. Here he comes to the earth. And Matthew chapter 25 goes through this about the separation of the sheep and the goats and the bad fish from the good fish and so forth. And those that are saved, that are the sheep, he tells them to go into his kingdom. It's a judgment of the Gentiles, Matthew 25. And whether you were a believer or not is determined by whether you helped out his brothers. Who were they? That's right. Because only someone who's truly a believer will help Jews in that time, because you're putting your neck on the line to help them. And by the way, you're just about doing that now, because the Muslims are trying to make everything they can happen to make the United States back away from helping Israel. All right, now, that is then what it's talking about here when it says it's time for the dead to be judged, and back in Revelation chapter 11, verse 18, and so on. And it also says thy bondservants, the prophets, and to the saints, and to those who fear thy name, the small and the great. Those who fear thy name, I believe, referring to the Gentiles who will believe during this period too. Now, he says that he is going to destroy those who destroy the earth. You know, I have often said that the tremendous destruction that we see predicted in the prophecies, and especially in the book of Revelation, that virtually everything that is predicted there can be done by man's own inventions. And that's why I believe we're going to see a proliferation of nuclear weapons like we'd never dreamed would take place. And Revelation chapter 9, when it announces that there's going to be this great army, 200 million soldiers coming from east of the Euphrates and crossing it. The Euphrates River, at the time this book was written, the New Testament, was the dividing line between the Near East and the Far East. It was called Asia. And so when this great army comes from Asia and gets to the Euphrates River, right after that, it says that this group of people are going to kill a third of the population of the earth with fire, brimstone, and columns of smoke, which is very, as we saw when we went through there, a very good description of a nuclear war. Maybe that's why we're not mentioned anywhere in prophecy about the last 7 years. Now, I hope that's not the way it's going to happen, but it'll be a quick ride up. All right, verse 19. And the temple of God, which is in heaven, was open. Literally, the tabernacle of God, which is in heaven, was opened. And the ark of his covenant appeared in his temple. And there were flashes of lightning and sounds and peals of thunder and an earthquake and a great hailstorm. Isn't it interesting that as God announces all of these great judgments that are coming and that he's now going to take possession of the earth, the scene switches to the temple of God in heaven. Why? Because I believe God wants especially Israelites to know that it is from this temple in heaven that all decisions come. And where does the focus get placed when we look at it? What does it say? The Ark of the Covenant. Now, that really tells me something. That reconfirms something I've been telling you all the way through the book of Revelation, that the church ain't here in the book of Revelation. In the war after chapter 4, the church is not on earth. Because this would have no relevance to the church. But the Ark of the Covenant had great relevance to Israelites. Now, I'm going to read from Hebrews chapter 8, verse 5, and you can just keep your place there. I'll just read it to you. It says, who serve a copy and a shadow. This is book of Hebrews. It's talking about how the tabernacle was a symbol of things in heaven. So it says, who serve as a copy and shadow of the heavenly things, just as Moses was warned by God when he was about to erect the tabernacle. For see, he says, that you make all things according to the pattern which was shown you on the mountain. And the writer of the Hebrews' point is that the tabernacle, which was replaced by a temple, everything about it was made exactly after the pattern of one that exists in heaven. And that all of these things were designed to teach us something. Now, every Israelite knew that the place where God met and stayed with Israel was where? In the Holy of Holies. Where else? Exactly. He hovered over a throne on the top of the ark that had two great golden angels, the highest angels, and they had their wings. He was told exactly how it had to be built. Their wings had to be outstretched and touching each other, covering the throne. And he said their faces were to be looking downward at that throne, which he called a seat, or the mercy seat. Inside of the Ark of the Covenant. Now, the Ark was made of acacia wood covered with pure gold. You know, as we look at that now, it's easy to take these symbols and to see what it was portraying. You see, the wood portrays the human nature of Jesus, the gold covering it, his deity. And so the ark was really a picture of the Messiah. What did he tell them to put inside of that box? Aaron's rod that budded, the broken tablets of the law, and a pot of what is it? Remember I told you? Manna. Manna? That's Hebrew for what is it? And those three things were symbols of man's sin. First, Aaron's rod that budded. That came in a situation where there was a revolt in the camp about who was God's appointed leader. And God had Moses and Aaron stand before this whole mob of a revolt. And he said, now, I'll show you who I have chosen. He said, you, Moses, give your staff to Aaron and have him hold it out. And he said to the leader of the revolt, you hold yours out. He says, now the rod of wood that sprouts living branches, that is the one I chose to be the leader. So Aaron's rod suddenly sprouted leaves and branches. All right. That was a picture of man's revolt against God's leadership, individually and corporately. Then he said, put the tablets of the law that Moses had when he brought down from the Mount of Sinai. And when he saw the camp in revolt and debauchery, he was so angry, he threw those tablets down and they were broken. He had them put the broken tablets inside of there because it was a picture of the fact that we had rejected God's moral standards and broken his law. Pretty graphic, isn't it? You see, that was a picture of something else, because he gave the Israelites this food every day except on the Sabbath. And he gave him twice as much on the eve of Sabbath. During that time, apparently no one ever got sick. They were in perfect health. But they finally came to the place, first of all, when it was on the ground and the first ones went out and they were wiping their eyes. They'd just come up out of the tent after sleeping. They looked on the ground and they saw all of these wafers around and they said, "Manna, what is it?" And God said, "Great, Moses, tell them that's what its name is. What is it? And they shall call it, what is it?" And then after they'd eaten it and had all the, you know, never suffered anything, they finally said, "We wish we had something else to eat for variety. We don't like this stuff." So the pot of manna was a picture of man's rejection of God's provision. So inside of this ark, there was a reminder of man's rejection of God's leadership, God's law and morals, and God's provision. And the two angels, which represented God's holiness, because they were of the order that always guarded God's holiness, they looked down, and when they looked down into the ark through the throne, what did they see? They saw the reminder of man's sin. Once a year, the high priest was allowed to go into the Holy of Holies. Only him. No one else. And he would go in with the blood of a spotless lamb. He would sprinkle blood on top of that throne. And if the high priest came out alive, they knew that God had forgiven them for another year. But how beautifully that illustrates something. Angel number one represented God's righteousness. This angel would look down and see that God's perfect righteousness, which man can never attain. He could see the symbols of man breaking it. But he looked and saw the blood, and we saw blood covering the sin. He said, "I'm satisfied." The angel number two, representing God's justice, would look down and see the blood and say, "Judgment has been paid. I'm satisfied." That is what it means. Have you ever heard that complicated word, propitiation? That's what it means. God's justice satisfied by a blood offering. So when the angels would look at that and say, "I'm satisfied," it was a picture. Then the throne of judgment became the mercy seat, because there is where God had mercy. And God continued his presence hovering over the mercy seat. And his presence was depicted by something that must have been awesome to see. I mean, I don't see how a high priest ever got out of there alive, but it was called the Shekinah glory. It was a brilliant multicolored light that was awesome, that depicted his presence there over the mercy seat. Now the Israelite looks up and he sees the ark while he's in the midst of the tribulation. And God is showing him, "Your sin has been covered because you had believed, because there will be many who will have believed." And he reminds them in Old Testament terms how their sin was forgiven. You see, that wouldn't have been applicable for the church. What would God have shown us? Some of you are wearing it. A cross. So it shows that during this time, this is the end of the age of Israel. That green line swerving under and come back over here. That was the unfinished age, and it is finished here. And the Ark of the Covenant is the way he symbolizes the gospel, the picture of the gospel. You know, I love to go through things like that. I don't know about you, but I just, you know, there's the typology that God set up in the Old Testament. Everything that he gave the Israelites had some symbolic meaning that applied to Jesus Christ. A lot of people read the book of Leviticus, and I'm sure you like, first time I read it, I said, what is this, a butcher's manual? And yet everything that it talked about had a symbolic meaning to something Jesus would do to take away sin. Everything. Because without the shedding of blood, there's what? No remission. A lot of people say, I sure hate to talk about blood. Well, I don't. That's why I'm going to heaven. Because it isn't because of anything I have done, will do, or ever will do. It's because of the blood of Jesus Christ that satisfied God's righteousness and justice and made it possible for me to walk into his holiness. Boy, I tell you, that's awesome to think about, isn't it? And there's no one too sinful for God to save. No one. And there's no one so good that Christ better save. Well, I want you to read chapter 12 for the next time we're together. Because it says, and a great sign appeared in heaven, and a woman clothed with sun and the moon under her feet, and on her head a crown of 12 stars. If you read, I'll give you a reading assignment. If you read Genesis chapter 37, verses 1 through 10, it will explain who the woman is, what the sun, the moon, and the stars are a type of. Typology again, you see. It'll explain it for you. So you do that before next, not next week, but the week after. And also, I give this chapter a name. The Mystery of Antisemitism. You know, if you look down through history and you see the irrational hatred that has always been toward Israelites. Now, you notice I struggle between Jew and Israelite. I use the word Israelite because that includes all the 12 tribes. Jew only includes three: Judah, Benjamin, and Levi. They are Jews. They became known as Jews when they were in Babylonian captivity, and Jew means Judah because they had been of the kingdom of Judah and they had been taken prisoner to Babylon. So when you say Jew, technically you're only referring to Judah, Benjamin, and Levi. Israelite refers to all the tribes. And let me tell you something. The 10 lost tribes, they ain't lost. God knows where they are. In fact, he's got 12,000 out of every one of them reserved unto himself. It's going to be 144,000 Billy Grahams turned loose at once. Anyway, you read through here and see if you can figure out why I call this the Mystery of Antisemitism, because it really explains why mankind has hated the Israelites all these centuries. There has been one massacre after another. And I'll be ready to read a few to you from history the next time we meet. But as for now, I want you to concentrate on the fact that all these horrible things we're talking about, because you have received the gift of pardon that Jesus Christ died to give you, you will not be here during these horrible things. One day soon, and I believe very soon, Jesus is going to come, and he's going to snatch out every living believer on earth in the flash of a second. And some of you will probably not see physical death. Some of you sitting here, you're not old gray duffers like me, but I think I might make it too. God willing. If you have the guts to be a real revolutionary, come forward right now and accept Jesus Christ as your real revolutionary, and he'll make a revolutionary that will change lives.
6: Thank you so much for standing with me as a watchman on the wall. I pray daily that he will reward your faithfulness and protect and prosper you in these difficult times. Thank you again for being a vital part of my team.
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person. And you feel it. You know, it seems like really direct. Well, how do we deal with that? What do we do? Well, notice what we see in verse 3. For though we walk in the flesh, we do not war according to the flesh. For the weapons of our warfare are not of the flesh, but divinely powerful for the destruction of fortresses. These six verses I labeled and I named spiritual weapons. That's what the six verses, and we started out here as spiritual weapons. Well, that's what Paul is saying here. You see, our life here on earth, we're walking with God. We're walking in God with a body of flesh. That's what Paul is saying. I'm doing ministry in a body of

and fight fire with fire. Okay, they're going to be flesh at me, I'm going to be flesh at them. I mean, think about it. Driving is always a good example. What do? When somebody is not driving the way you think they should, and they maybe cut you off, or they get in the fast lane and they're going slower than you, and now you have to go around them, or just a lot of situations, certain things, what do? I mean, that could push our buttons. Hey, Jesus was on the cross. Put on the cross. And yet he said, Father, forgive them. They know not what they do. Maybe on the highway, when somebody cuts you off and you want to get in the flesh, maybe say, Father, forgive them. They know not what they do. Or maybe they do know what they do. But you see, it takes a spiritual work to battle these unseen demonic forces, because that's where the battle lies. In fact, Hebrews chapter 6, verse 12 tells us that, King James Version, it says, for we wrestle not against flesh and blood, but against principalities, against powers, against rulers of this darkness, of this world, against spiritual wickedness in high places. So these are ranking of spiritual beings. Not just the devil, but the devil has demons, ranking spiritual powers. And that's what we're looking at. And also, not just that, those unseen forces, but we battle the mind of the flesh against the mind of the spirit. We're to have the mind of the spirit, but the world has the mind of the flesh. And so how do we act and how do we react when we encounter that? It's only spiritual weapons that can win on the battlefield. It's only spiritual weapons. I see Paul, he makes it clear that we're in spiritual warfare. And it's not a minor street fight, but it's a major satanic all-out brawl. You see, the powers of hell, they seek to destroy the work of God and those that are connected to the work of God. You, me. A book I read, I don't know if we have it in the bookstore because it's kind of old, but I thought it was so good. Frank Peretti's This Present Darkness. And it's a novel. It's a dramatization of spiritual warfare, talking about demons in communities and stuff. And really, it was really insightful. And that's really true. He wants to destroy God's work. He wants to destroy you. A good friend out on the North Shore, hardly see him at all, but when I do, it's like the friendship is still there. I remember when I first become a pastor, one of the things he said, I didn't think of that myself, but he said, and we were in a meeting, and he said, the devil is out to destroy Bill and his family. And, you know, it took me by surprise then, but I look back and I thought, wow, what spiritual wisdom, what insight. Because he did have great insight, great wisdom. I really love the guy and respect the guy. You know, I've been in Hawaii, lived in Hawaii probably a lot longer than a lot of you have been born, but it's been, 60 years now? Something like that. Not quite 60 years, but ever since I've been in Hawaii, and even now, there is a satanic stronghold in the islands of lethargy, self-sufficiency, and cultural religion that says, I am rich and increased in goods and in need of nothing. I don't need Jesus. You see, much of Hawaii has demonic blinders on. It's a population not seeing their need for salvation through Jesus Christ. The Bible says, the hearing ear, the seeing eye. The Lord has made both of them. You see, in Hawaii, there's neither eyes to see or ears to hear the gospel. We need revival, folks. We need revival, big time.

It comes from you and it comes from me praying and being there, that watchman, speaking the things of God. We need to pray that the fear of God come upon the people of Hawaii and break that spirit of lethargy, that spirit of self-sufficiency, that spirit of cultural religion. You see, our weapons that we have, the weapons are like laser-guided smart bombs. Have you ever seen on YouTube, you've seen those smart bombs when they zero in on the target and just obliterate them? Just amazing, amazing, bringing down those targets. But you see, what God has given us brings down the rankings of these spirit beings and these spirit beings' agents. The agents are people in this, quote, woke culture. In this political system, what's happening in the schools, what's happening all around us. It's not just in pockets, it's all around us. And yet the Bible tells us that we do have spiritual weapons, not carnal, not fleshly, but spiritual for the pulling down of strongholds. In fact, the Bible says in Ephesians 6:13, wherefore take up unto you the full armor of God, that you may be able to withstand in the evil day. Oh, are we in the evil day? And having done all, to stand. Stand therefore, having your loins girded about with the belt of truth. So that's having a nice belt on, holds everything together. And having on the breastplate of righteousness, it's Christ's righteousness in our heart. And your feet shod with the preparation of the gospel of peace. Oh, we have the gospel. Jesus Christ died on the cross, was buried, rose again on the third day. And if you repent of your sin and turn to him, he will save you. That's the gospel. And above all, the shield of faith, wherewith we shall be able to quench the fiery darts of the wicked one. Faith, when the enemy attacks us, that shield of faith, I know sometimes people let down that shield, and the faith is diminished, and they're subject to all sorts of things in the world, all sorts of feelings, all sorts of attitudes, all sorts of emotions, and that kind of dictates their life. It's like they don't have their shield in faith, and it's the shield of faith in Christ. Christ in us, the hope of glory. And that's sad because of that. And I hope that's not you. And then he says, take up the helmet of salvation. The helmet of salvation. You are saved by grace through faith. That not of yourself. It's a gift of God, lest no person boast. And then the sword of the Spirit, which is the word of God. And notice praying. That is an offensive weapon. The other ones, they say these first five are defensive weapons. I have a little feeling about that. First five are defensive, you might say, because it says that you might withstand in the evil day. So you put the armor of God on to withstand that. But then you go out and you battle the sword of the Spirit. The sword is an offensive weapon. And then another thing, praying always. There's another offensive weapon. Praying always with all supplication and in the Spirit and watching. In other words, being alert, not sleeping or slacking off. And watching thereunto with all perseverance, or you just keep going, and supplication for all the saints, or all and every opportunity, their needs, pray for them. So you see, it's so important, sword of the Spirit, we have it. We have it. But I also think, when you think about prayer, that's one of the greatest weapons that we have. Just encourage the guys again, some of you playing hooky. Not a full house this Saturday morning. I want the Holy Spirit to motivate you to be there so you pray, but prayer is one of those powerful weapons, and when we don't pray, that's when the battle is lost. Joshua, the children of Israel, they took Jericho by prayer and following the Lord. Then Ai, smaller town, they thought, no problem. They went out, but they didn't pray and they lost. And then again, they finally won. God was gracious. They won again. But then the Gibeonites, they lost to the Gibeonites because they didn't pray.
You see, our problem is that we don't pray. And yet God has given us such an incredible weapon to do these spiritual warfare by. In fact, the Bible tells us in Jesus speaking in Matthew 7:7, ask and it shall be given to you. Seek and you shall find. Knock and it shall be opened to you. For everyone who asks receives, and he who seeks finds, and him who knocks, it shall be opened to him. Again, he says in chapter 21, verse 22, and all things you ask in prayer, believing, you shall receive. Now, of course, we're asking according to the will of God. We're not bending God's will to our will, but prayer is always bending our will to God's will. And yet those things are accomplished. Those things are done. You see, those pieces of the armament that we talked about, they're protective, they're defensive armor against the enemy. Those are spiritual things. And we've done studies on that, and you can get a study on that. We don't have time for that this morning, but I basically went over that. And yet, the enemy assaults, and so we put on that armament. But then for the offensive, for the aggressive, when we go after the enemy, that's through the Word of God. You use the Word of God when the attack of the enemy, when you don't believe that you're saved. I have been saved by grace through faith, and that's not of myself. It's a gift of God, lest any man boast. I mean, you quote the scripture. Or when sin comes, I have been crucified with Christ. It's no longer I who live, but Christ that lives in me. And the life that I now live, I live in the flesh. The life that I now live in the flesh, I live by faith in the Son of God who loved me and was delivered up for me. You see, you use the Word of God. That's that spiritual armament. And you bring down the enemy. I mean, when the enemy hears you using the Word of God, he doesn't want to hear the Word of God. And so he's going to flee. Resist the devil and he will flee. And so the Word of God and prayer, and of course the gospel, you know, you go out the gospel and you turn people's lives around. Those are offensive weapons to pull down the strongholds. It talks about destroy fortresses. What are those? Well, those are arguments. Those are arrogant people that come against the knowledge of God and the truth that he declares. Well, he says in verse 5, we are destroying speculations and every lofty thing raised up against the knowledge of God. And we are taking every thought captive to the obedience of Christ. Fear is one of the big things. Destroying speculations. It seems like now this society, this government is throwing fear at people, and they are fearing, constant fear. There's no fear in Christ. And you have to take that captive. You see, because it's talking about nullifying, neutralizing, destroying speculations. It have no basis in truth. It's a woke culture. And there's a spiritual battle for the mind. The enemy plants thoughts there, plants imaginations, perceived wrongs when it comes to people. One of the things that I've seen over the last few years, especially with these so-called shutdowns, is if you say a thing long enough, people begin to believe it. Although it's not factual, it's not true, it's not honest. Isn't that sad? Lofty lies against God. Lofty lies against God. There are many paths to God. No, there aren't. There are only one. Jesus said, I am the way, the truth, and the life. There's no way unto God the Father except by me. You can choose your gender. No, you can't. God created. In the beginning, he created man, male and female. You don't choose it. You are what you are. Ethnicity. You can choose your ethnicity or your race. No, you can't. You're not Elizabeth Warren, says she's Cherokee. No, you can't do that. DNA can get you closer to what you are. But you see,
take every thought captive. And the idea there, it's a military term. It's like a soldier with his spear in the back of an enemy. And he's leading that enemy. He's leading that enemy because he's got him captive past the guard station. And who's at the guard station? Jesus. And Jesus will approve or disapprove those thoughts, that whatever you're believing, whatever's causing fear, he approves or he disapproves to the obedience of Jesus Christ. You see, our minds can conjure up a lot of bizarre things. I mean, my mind can just go nuts. And contrary thoughts, speculations, it's all part of, you know, living in this life. And it can invent things that aren't true. The mind can. You can worry about issues that'll never happen. You can be paranoid and overwhelmed with thought processes, and that could dominate your mind. You see, these are lofty speculations, things raised up against the knowledge of God. Evolution, really, really, evolution is so ridiculous. I'm not a scientist, but we're going to have scientists over here in February. You'll hear from him. Absolutely, but what is the world? They're pushing this. It's so ridiculous. That's a lofty speculation. In the beginning, God created the heavens and the earth. It's so evident. It's so provable. You see, if you're born a boy, you can't choose to be a girl. As some of those perverted adults are trying to say, God made male and female. Climate change? There's no climate change. Yeah, the climate changes. And I'm distressed when I see on TV in Hawaii, where they do an ad and they say, in this climate change, wait a minute, let me prove something to you. Common sense. We have photos of Hawaii, Waikiki, in the 1900s, 1910, 1920. See the shoreline? Didn't they tell us the rising oceans? See the shoreline 100, 110 years ago, almost 120 years ago? Now look at the shoreline in 2022. It hasn't changed. Common sense will tell you they're pushing your buttons. They're trying to create fear because the next thing is a shutdown because of climate change. They'll control your life because of climate change and all this bogus stuff that they put out there. I mean, we could bring other statistics up, but I just think common sense. You see, and when we say there's only one way to God, there's not many paths. You see, they say, well, you're narrow-minded. Well, then I guess Jesus was narrow-minded, and that's good because I want to be like Jesus, narrow-minded. He said, he's the way, the truth, and the life. There's no way into the Father except by him. You see, this woke, I don't even like that word, but use it because it's all around, this woke world system, contrary to God and his word, it's going to take you captive if you follow it. It's going to take you captive to the false. But you need to replace the false with what is true. Because our mentally unstable world system will take you captive. And you won't escape. And the judgment will come. That's why Paul is really exhorting them here. Now, I'm going to close in just a minute, but we go back to Paul because he was bombarded with critics that were coming at him, and plus Paul's own insecurities. We don't think Paul was insecure. We think, oh man, he was. I think every pastor is insecure in some senses. What did he say? Remember when we're in 1 Corinthians 15? He said, I am the least of the apostles and not even deserve to be called an apostle. And what are they doing? They're criticizing him as being an apostle. They say he doesn't even deserve to be an apostle. So there were a lot of that sense of insecurities. And he could easily question his call if he let the falseness of the world and carnality and what people were saying about him define who he was.
If you let that define who you are, you're on really shaky ground. It's not good. You need to take those thoughts captive to the obedience of Christ and begin to memorize the Word of God. Get into the book of Psalms and begin to, you know, write almost a diary of that. Put yourself in David's place, and it's so such a wonderful thing. See, Paul says, my calling is not of men nor according to men or the agency of man, but it's of Jesus Christ and God the Father. You see, you are Christ. You are God's the Father. You are His. Don't let anything else define you. Well, we end off here, verse 6. And we are ready to punish all disobedience whenever your obedience is complete. Well, what does Paul mean by that? Well, Paul says we're going to deal with those that are spreading lies, who are gossiping, who are spreading division in the church, when you, church in Corinth, are willing to stand up for and are obedient and ready to punish as well. You can't just come into some church and just, you know, start doing what you're going to do, you know, by setting it in order if the people don't want to be set in order. So that's what he's saying. You got to be ready to do that. You see, often weak saints, they don't understand church discipline. And often when you have church discipline, those that are weak, they go with and follow after the ones that are disciplined. We've seen people, they leave church because you have to discipline somebody. But they do it to their own detriment, and it's a sad situation. You see, Paul is very tenacious in this. He's a great leader. You see, a healthy body with a healthy immune system is able to fight off disease. A healthy body, a healthy immune system, when a foreign element comes in and attacks the body, it's able to cast it off, maintain that health. And so it is with the body of Christ. The body of Christ builds and it battles. Using spiritual weapons, it casts off the wrong and it keeps and it continues to strengthen that which is healthy and good. I think one of the things that is needed, people like Paul, pastors like Paul, who are willing to stand up for that. Let me end with a story. My wife read this to me yesterday, and she read it to me again this morning on the way to church, and so I had to download it. And I had to say, if more of the pastors were like Casper, the sheepdog, boy, it'd be a great church, wouldn't it? Watching over the sheep, putting your life out there on the line for the sheep. Well, that was Paul. Let me read the story. This just happened a month ago. A Georgia sheepdog. Now, these sheepdogs, they guard the sheep. Pastors guard the sheep. Paul was guarding the sheep. Building and battling. A Georgia sheepdog named Casper proved that he might be the baddest canine in the country after he was attacked by an entire pack of coyotes, and he won. The 8-1 fight lasted for over half an hour, and Casper emerged victorious. And the coyotes, he killed all 8 of them. When the dust settled, Casper was nowhere to be seen. But there was an evidence that he took a beating. John, his owner, feared the worst. Finally, after 2 days in the wild, Casper came home battered and bruised with a number of deep wounds, but alive. I think we got a picture of Casper. I sent it to him. I don't know if they have it. The owner said, an 8-1 street fight? Even the best brawlers on the planet don't like those odds. Boy, we need more spirits of Casper the dog in the pulpit, you know, and in the pews as well, just fighting the battle. Because it's not just a street fight, it's an all-out brawl with the enemy of our faith. Let's stand for a moment, and then we'll be seated. Let's have the ushers come forward. We're going to partake of communion. So just to rest, well, you were resting, but just to stand for a moment.
Father, we do want to thank you, Lord, for your word. Lord, we can't really just race over anything, Lord. There's everything in the word of God, Lord, that builds us in our most holy faith. And so I thank you, Lord, for just sharing this morning and the word this morning. May it apply to our lives. Maybe we be good soldiers of your word. Maybe we be good sheep of your pasture. Good shepherds, Lord, that guard the sheep and bring what is good in building and destroy what is bad in battling. We thank you in Jesus' name. Amen.

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1: 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I need more righteousness. 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And if I stimulate my attitude, the blessing comes to those who hunger and thirst for righteousness, for they shall be filled.
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1: Father in heaven, we love you so much. We thank you for your word. Oh, how we love your law. It is our meditation all the day. And you, through your commandments, you make us wiser than our enemies. We ask you for the spirit of wisdom and revelation in the knowledge of our Lord Jesus Christ. Thank you that the entrance of your word gives light and gives understanding to the simple. We ask you, Lord, to open the eyes of our understanding that we may comprehend the scriptures. Holy Spirit, we honor you. We welcome you. We invite you as our teacher, our helper, our comforter, the one who is called alongside us and gives us the advantage in this life. You are the spirit of truth whom the world cannot see and does not know, but we see you and we know you, because you are not only with us, but you're in us. And we ask that you would testify and you would form within us to the reality, the very life of Christ in us, that we would become more and more like him, and that you would bring about the reality of his kingdom in our lives and through our lives to the world around us. In Jesus' name we pray. Everybody wholeheartedly said, agreed and shouted. That means so be it, and it is thus and so, in Jesus' name. All right, let's dig in here. We've been teaching on receive the Holy Spirit, and I've been talking some about receive more of the Holy Spirit in the past few weeks, and so thankful that recently and since that time, and more people are receiving baptism in the Holy Spirit. We'll continue to talk about that and why that's vitally necessary. But this is something that began with Jesus appearing to his disciples after he has been raised from the dead. He came to them and said to his disciples, folks like you and I, receive the Holy Spirit. Receive the Holy Spirit. And we've been looking at the scriptures in terms of the need to receive more of the Holy Spirit. That's not just a one-time event, but it's an ongoing work of God in our lives. And this is the word of the Lord for us right now. And I especially encourage all of us, our staff and as church leaders. I was talking about business place and marketplace leaders. You know, whether you're in sales, you want to scale, if you're a student, for every single one of us, any person that has a heart for evangelism or witnessing or outreach, the ministry and the person of the Holy Spirit empowers us for Christian living and Christian service. And we need to receive more of the Holy Spirit. Can you say amen? This is God's heart for every one of us. And you could say that this is our faith huddle, that when we come together to be built up and edified in the things of God, to be deployed into life, we need to go forth in the power of the Holy Spirit. Let's start at Romans chapter 10, verse 17. I said we'll start there. Romans 10:17 says, so then faith comes by what? Faith comes by hearing. I often like to clarify there that faith, it doesn't say that faith came, and it doesn't say that faith comes because we heard. Faith comes, continuously comes, by hearing. Not faith came, not because we heard, but by hearing. Faith comes by hearing. You know, I've mentioned on a few occasions before, maybe you're new to the church, that you cannot store faith. Faith comes by hearing. You cannot store faith. You can't store up faith. Similar to, if you read during the time of the Exodus, you remember how God provided manna for his people. Every single day he gave them bread from heaven. And God tells them at the end of the day, whatever you don't use is going to rot. And I'll give you some fresh bread tomorrow morning. And some of them will get greedy. Some of them would try to hoard and say, you know what? I don't trust God. I don't know if he's going to come through, just in case. Let me store up some manna just in case God doesn't give us bread tomorrow. The next day they wake up, look in the container. The Bible says that it rotted and there were worms in there eating it up, because the manna was only good for one day. And that was to teach the people to depend on God and trust God. And know that when God says, I'm going to give you bread every day, I'm going to give you bread every day. So don't try to store it up on the side. And just in case you do, it's going to rot, to force you to come back and depend on me and to believe me for more bread every day. They couldn't store the manna. Faith works the same way. That's why faith comes by hearing, not because it didn't came, and it doesn't come because you heard. God will never, ever, ever allow us to function in a position where you have this storage container full of faith to get you through whatever you're going through. You need some more faith. You need some more faith. It's got to keep coming. It's got to keep flowing. And how does it come? By hearing. Hearing. What we see in the scriptures concerning Christian discipline and concerning our obedience and living out the word of God. Everything God desires to do in our lives and requires from us ends with an ing, not an ed. Praying, fasting, receiving, giving, hearing. Not heard, prayed, fasted, gave. No, there's always an ing, communicating, practical, ongoing, tense, always flowing. Always flowing. If you're gonna live in the reality of what God has, it's got to flow. It never stops. Everything ends with an ing. So faith comes by hearing. Can you say amen? You know, that's one of the strongest reasons when we quote from Hebrews 10:25, even about not forsaking the assembling. There it is again, the assembling of ourselves together. But we're to do so much the more as we see the day approaching. The implication is that we continue the assembling of ourselves, there's more hearing in the assembling and more faith that's necessary in the last days has only come because we're hearing when we're assembling. So if we stop assembling, you stop hearing, faith stops. And all of a sudden now you lack the provision that you need to live in the will of God and the purposes that God has for your life. Are you with me? Very important for us to understand these truths. So faith comes by hearing, and hearing the word of God. It has to keep coming. Preaching, not preached. And Jesus himself said, the Spirit of the Lord has anointed me to preach the gospel. It's the work of the Holy Spirit, that ongoing preaching of the word of God, that builds and strengthens faith in our lives. Somebody say amen. You know, because faith comes by hearing. I shared the phrase, I think, before. Tell me more about more. Tell me more about more. If faith comes by hearing, then I need to hear more about more for me to have faith for more. Are you following me? Like if I'm going to get more and it's God's will, I need to hear more about more. I need to develop faith for more. I need to hear that so that that faith can be established in my life for me to grow and to advance and to develop and to improve and to move forward in the things of God. Somebody say amen. Jeremiah chapter 23, we're going to lay some foundation. We just saw that faith comes by hearing the word of God. Jeremiah 23, verse 29, God speaks here, says, is not my word like a fire? Now, keep in mind, Romans 10, 17, faith comes by and by hearing the word of God. So keep that thought in mind of the continuous flowing and hearing of the word of God. Keep that thought in mind and look at Jeremiah 23, 29, when God himself says, is not my word like a what? Says the Lord, and like a what? That breaks the rock in pieces. So God gives us two analogies here about that faith that keeps coming by the word of God, that ongoing preaching to bring us into more. God says, my word is like two things. It's like fire and it's like a hammer. It's like fire and it's like a hammer. Keep that thought in mind. Look with me at Proverbs chapter 30, verse 15. Proverbs 30, 15. The leech, you know, you could preach about the leech. You know, some people call them blood suckers. You know, those little things. They keep sucking blood from their host, their parasites. Proverbs 30, 15 says the leech has two daughters. Give and give. That means the leech never stops looking for more. The leech never stops looking for more. Folks, we're a whole lot better than leeches. Even the leech wants more. And the Bible is talking to us, preaching to us about the leeches. If you look at the leech, says give and give. The leech keeps wanting more and more. Listen to this. There are three things that are never satisfied. Four never say enough. Verse 16, first thing that never says enough is the grave. In other words, let's just paraphrase, cemeteries never get full. Isn't that something? That the cemetery is always welcoming more and more clients. The cemetery is never, ever satisfied. Number one. He says the second thing that's never satisfied is the barren womb. That if a womb is bare, there's a desire for a baby. Just it'll, that desire is there, the barren womb. Number three, the earth that is not satisfied with water. No matter how much it rains, no matter how much there's a downpour, the earth keeps drinking in more and more water and is never, ever satisfied. And then the fourth thing here that never say enough, and the fire never says enough. The fire never says enough. Faith comes by hearing the word of God. We just saw that. God says, is not my word like a fire? And then Proverbs 30:16 tells us about that fire, which God says is like his word. And Proverbs says of that fire, which God says his word is like a fire, says that the fire never says enough. The fire never says enough. If you can imagine just a picture, the imagery there, fires will continue to burn. They're always looking for something else to consume. Once a fire is started, let's just say it is looking for more to consume. As long as there's a fuel source, the fire never says enough. And God says, my word is like a fire. It just never, ever, ever stops. So you could say that the characteristic, as we're talking about receive the Holy Spirit or receive the more of the Holy Spirit, we'll see it, that Jesus said, I will baptize you. The Bible says he will come to baptize us with the Holy Spirit and with fire. The word says that fire never says enough. As long as there's a fuel source, fire keeps burning and it wants to consume more and more and more. Here's the point. The fire of God in you never says enough. The fire never, ever, ever says enough. It never says enough. Let me explain it this way. You know what you can conclude and what you can deduce from that? If you don't want more, you're not on fire. That's what that means. Fire never says enough. Jesus came to baptize his folk with fire. God says, my word is like fire. What the scriptures are communicating to us, if you don't want more, if you don't desire more, if you're not longing for the Lord, if you're not hungering and thirsting for righteousness, and there's not something in you to say, Jesus, I must have more. I am desirous of more. I'm not satisfied. If you don't have something in you that is not satisfied, that just means you're not on fire. Because when you get on fire, fire never says enough. Fire never says enough. Are you with me? Fire never says enough. And that's the relationship between the word of God and the spirit of God and faith, is that if God's word is like a fire, then faith is like, it's like adding fuel to that fire. It's like adding fuel to that fire, and it's never, ever enough. This is what God desires for us. And Jesus came to baptize us both with the Holy Spirit and with fire, that there's something on the inside of us that's never, ever satisfied and never will be satisfied. And that is why we're praying and we're constantly seeking. We receive more of the Holy Spirit. We receive more of the Holy Spirit. Can you say amen? Look quickly, just a few moments. Hebrews 4:2, I quoted that. Hebrews 4:2 says, for indeed the gospel was preached to us as well as to them, but the word which they heard did not profit them, not being mixed with faith in those who heard it. The word didn't profit them, not being mixed with faith. So there's always an occasion to get some more word and to mix it with some more faith for it to profit us more, for it to be functional in our life even more. If things feel a little stuck, anytime things feel a little stuck in your life, get you some more word and get you some more faith and start stirring. You start mixing. That's a formula to change anything that needs to be changed. Get you some more word. Get you some more faith. Start stirring. Start mixing. Start mixing. It will profit you. It will profit you, right? 2 Timothy 1:6, Paul tells Timothy, he says, therefore, I remind you to stir up the gift. Stir up the gift that is already in you, that's dormant. So there's a stirring, there's a mixing, there's an agitation that's needed that we have to stir up in our own lives. I keep reminding us, the Bible says, blessed are those that hunger and thirst for righteousness, for they shall be filled. Appetite is your responsibility. Appetite is my responsibility. Just keep stirring for more. That's what it means to hunger and thirst for righteousness. That means I need more food. I need more water. I'm hungry. I'm thirsty. I need more righteousness. I need more of God, because the fire in me never says enough. And if I stimulate my attitude, the blessing comes to those who hunger and thirst for righteousness. for they shall be filled. Appetite is our responsibility. It is God's responsibility to fill that appetite. But the blessing comes to those of us who hunger and thirst for righteousness. Are you with me? Let's go to Ephesians chapter 3, verse 18. Still talking about receive the Holy Spirit and receive more of the Holy Spirit. Let's take a look at Ephesians 3, 18. Paul writes here, he says, speaking of the believers, that we may be able to comprehend with all the saints. Let's take a look at that for a moment. May be able to comprehend with all the saints. We just saw Romans 10, 17, that faith comes by hearing because comprehension is important, right? Understanding is important. And all you're getting, get understanding. The Bible tells us that. So Paul's writing here that you may be able to comprehend with all the with the saints. Let's say this, that it starts with what I call elasticity of mind. Elasticity of mind. To embrace and understand more of the Holy Spirit. To understand the greatness of God. That fire that never says enough. There is a mental component concerning us comprehending. And what is what I call elasticity of mind, that our minds have to be stretched, or we have to develop a new paradigm of who God is and what God wants to do. We got to develop a new paradigm. And in the truth, there are some people that you can't communicate well with because their thinking is too small. You ever been in a situation you're trying to explain something to people and it's just too big for them? They don't comprehend it. And it's like, it kind of hits you in the middle of the conversation. I'm wasting my breath. And I really might as well just kind of stop talking because they're not tracking with me. And really, if you keep trying to communicate something that they can't comprehend, it actually damages the relationship. And then you just kind of shut down. So let me just kind of stop talking. This is important. This is what I call elasticity of mind. You gotta have a stretchy mind to understand the purposes of God. You gotta have a stretchy mind. And then it says to comprehend, listen, with all the saints. So this is not just something that's just for a few people. This is for every Christian. This comprehension that Paul is about to explain, he's saying every Christian needs this elasticity of mind. This capacity to comprehend, listen at this. What is the width and length and depth and height? So that's comprehension. Everybody say stretchy mind. Listen, I'm making up words now. That's a stretchy mind. Watch this. That you can comprehend and understand the depth, the width, the length, the depth, and the height. That means as far as you can go wide. I can comprehend that. As far as you can go long, the length, I have to comprehend that. As deep as I can comprehend. And as high as I can comprehend. As wide, as long, as deep, and as high as I can comprehend. That's a stretchy mind. Why is that so important? Verse 19. To know the love of Christ, which passes all knowledge. To know the love of Christ. The immeasurable love that Jesus has for us. And the immeasurable number of thoughts. Come on, the Bible tells us, God, oh, your thoughts toward me, Lord, they can't be numbered. They are more than the sands of the seashore. To comprehend how much God loves us, how much he's thinking about us, the good thoughts that God is thinking about you and I, Paul is saying it takes a comprehension of length, width, length, depth, and height that has no end. You got to be able to comprehend to at least begin to know the love of Christ that surpasses all knowledge. Can you see now that receiving more, it starts with a change of mind? It starts with a change of paradigm. The interesting thing is that sounds like a contradiction of how can you know the love of Christ, which passes your knowledge or your ability to know? How can you know something that can't be known? It passes knowledge. That means it's too big to know. But then Paul says to know it. He's saying you can know, number one, that it's unknowable. But then you can know what passes knowledge, because as a spirit being, you can know it. You can know it by faith, by the Spirit of God. By the Spirit of God. The Bible talks to us. The Bible tells us, Paul teaches us that, you know, eyes have not seen, ears have not heard, neither has it been revealed unto the hearts of man the things that God has in store for those who love them. But we know them by our spirit. We know them by his spirit. So you know what? The way for you to know the unknowable and to experience and to know the width, the length, the eternal depth, the eternal height of God's love, you can only know that by the Spirit, by faith. That's why we need more of the Holy Spirit. Because the more of the Holy Spirit that we get, then now we're accessing more of what can be known, get this, of the love of Christ. And I want to be clear, because we're quantifying this. This is not about just some things and some stuff and growing your company by 25%. That's good. We're talking about you being filled more. It tells us there, right in the Word. Why do you need to know the love of Christ, which passes all knowledge? This is the goal, that you may be filled with all the fullness of God.
3: God has entrusted us with an end time mandate to build strong believers in a culture of deception and to prepare people for the Lord's soon return. And partners like you are helping us carry out that assignment. I really want you to know that when you support James Ward Ministries, you are not just a donor. You are a builder and co-laborer with us to advance God's kingdom around the world. Every seed you sow has eternal weight and significance. The Word of God says, write the vision and make it plain. And for us, this is that moment, a moment to look ahead, to align our hearts and join hands to strengthen the work and advance God's kingdom together. I'm asking you to join Sharon and me and some other world changers to celebrate what God has done and to boldly embrace what he is about to do.
1: Pray for God, who keeps covenant and mercy for 1,000 generations with those who love him and keep his commandment. That's all it takes, is if you love God and if you obey his word, God will make covenant with you and your family for multiple generations. You don't have to be special. You don't have to have this last name or that last name. Doesn't matter if you have a record. Doesn't matter if you didn't know your dad. Doesn't matter if you were adopted or if you were abandoned. Doesn't matter if you grew up in a shelter or if you grew up in the orphanage. All irrelevant. You love God and you begin to call on the name of God and obey his word, and God will build a family for multiple generations through you.
4: 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I'm Pastor Sharon Ward, and I am so pleased to welcome you to Point of Grace. In Hebrews 4:16, it reminds us, "Let us therefore come boldly to the throne of grace, that we may obtain mercy and find grace to help in time of need." That's what this show is all about, coming boldly before the Lord and discovering his grace for every area of our lives. And he has a purpose for you. So let's lean in and find strength, wisdom, and encouragement together right here at Point of Grace.
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6: 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Men need to provide. That's fulfillment for us. We need to take care of a family and protect our children. That's part of what fulfills us. Women are nurturers. And you need to nurture a child. That you are made for that.

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1: The title of our message today is What the Bible Says About Children, with a subtitle, Jesus Stopped Everything for a Few Toddlers. And the disciples didn't like it, and we're going to see that. We're in the middle of our line-by-line, verse-by-verse study through the book of Mark. Today we will be covering Mark 10, 13 through 16. Before we get here into the text, let me give you a little bit of context. This event comes out of Jesus interacting with a child. You remember the disciples were arguing over who's going to be the greatest? We didn't do a teaching on it. That's why you might not remember it well. I skipped that one so I could pick the next one up. They just kept doing it. So later on in Mark, they're going to argue over greatness again. I want to cover both of them in the same study. So I skipped over to pick it up. But Jesus answers their argument on greatness by bringing a child into his lap, wrapping his arms around that child and saying to them that they need to become like a child to even enter the kingdom of God. It's a little bit of an insult to them. I'm the greatest, they said. They went all Muhammad Ali. I'm the greatest that there has ever been, and I'm greater than you. Can you imagine? I get together with four or five pastors here in Tucson from different churches, and we get together every few months. Not as much as we should or could, but we do get together. Could you imagine if we went there and went, Calvary's better than your church? No. Victory's better than your church. No, Pantano's the greatest of all. Can you imagine? We would all know that's wrong. The disciples obviously didn't know it was wrong to walk around and tell them, I'm greater than you. I'm going to be the greatest in the kingdom. James and John got their

extremely frightened? Because God is a God of mercy. God is a God of grace. And there's no one here who couldn't come to him with any sin that they have and that God would forgive you. God loves you, even if you're doing horrible things to children. So stop it. Find his mercy and find his grace. Because if you don't, you're going to discover the wrath of God. And God doesn't judge people all the same. The Bible says some will be beaten with few stripes and some will be beaten with many. You will be judged for the things you've done. And for someone who would hurt a child, there's a particularly hot place in hell for them. Next to Hitler, probably. And it's someplace you don't want to find. So I call on you today to repent, to call out to God, to fall before him and say, I will no longer hurt children. I will no longer hurt my own children. I will no longer abuse them, whatever the case may be. So I did talk about that. Now we get to Mark 10, 13 through 16. Then they brought little children to him. The parents. Parents brought children to Jesus. Now we relate to this. We want to bring our kids to Jesus. I think about when our kids were small and I used to go in their room and I would tell them Bible stories. I generally didn't read them Bible stories. I would tell them and I would act them out in front of them, as you can imagine, being as silly as I possibly could, finding every opportunity to tickle them in the middle of their stories so that they would want to hear these stories about Jesus Christ. And the parents, they brought them to Jesus, and many people begin to come to church. There's a couple reasons people come to church. One of them is crisis. There's a crisis that happens, an illness, a divorce, some other really bad thing that happens in your life. And so people they need to go to church. They need comfort. They need something. And so they go to church. Another one is when they have kids. They have a child and their home is chaos. And they're like, I got to go to church. Really, what they start thinking is, I need to bring my child to God. I need my child to grow up knowing God, and I need to go to church. And I talk to many people who are like, well, we've had a couple kids and we aren't bringing them anywhere. They're not learning about God. We wanted to bring them here. Can I just say to you, though, don't acquiesce your responsibility to talk to your children about God to a Sunday school teacher. I love our Sunday school teachers. They're awesome. And what they do for your children is honorable and good work, but they need to hear it from you. They need to hear you tell them that Jesus is Lord and I serve and I follow him. And I think that's really important. So they brought their children to Jesus. I've told you before about John Newton. He was a child in the 1700s. His mother taught him scriptures and hymns and prayed for his soul. She died when John Newton was 7 years old. But for the 7 years that she had him, she poured into his life. He grew up motherless, became a sailor, and was eventually hired into the slave trade. On a violent night, a storm hit the boat. And when sailors think a boat is sinking, when they're scared the boat's sinking, you know this is a bad storm because they're used to it. He thought the ship was sinking, and in the middle of the storm, the Lord brought back, in his own words, the Lord brought back all the things my mother had taught me. It wasn't a waste of time for that mother, who would only be in his life for 7 years, to pour into that child. At a certain point in his late 30s, when he thought he was going to die, he cried out to God and he met him right then and there. It changed his life. He wrote the hymn, Amazing Grace, how sweet the sound that saved a wretch like me. God used him in so many other ways. A mother brought her son to the Lord by pouring into her child when he was young and when she was no longer around. Those things were brought back to him. This is such a powerful thing. Now, in Mark 10, 13, they brought little children to him that he might touch them. And they rebuked these parents. Stop it. Jesus is too important. Can't imagine what they said. He didn't have time for your kids. And God's like, all I have time for is kids. We had an assistant pastor. He was our first hire, Sam Holloway. We started the church in 1985, which is almost 41 years ago now.

12 years old when I started, if you're trying to calculate my age. I was 25 years old when we started, and I was so young and so wet behind the ears. I didn't realize it until I got older and then started meeting people who were 25 and went, whoa, really, no wonder people said, you're too young, we can't come here. But Sam Holloway was old. We hired an old man. He was 57. To me, I thought he was old, right? Because everything's relative. And Sam said to me on several occasions, our children's ministry is so important. There's more people getting saved in our children's ministry that are getting saved in your seats in the sanctuary. And if Jesus were to show up at our church, he would invest his time with the kids, not with the adults. And I really believe that. Because many children, even if they don't end up following Jesus now, will come back to him when they're older. There's even a promise that will tell you that. Deuteronomy 6 and 7 says, and these words which I command you today shall be in your heart, and you shall teach them diligently to your children. Not just teach them diligently to your children. And shall talk to them when you sit with them in the house, when you walk with them in the way, when you lie down with them, and when you rise up, and when you take them to Sunday school. Oh, wait, that's not in there. I'm not saying, again, Sunday school is a bad thing. I'm saying it's your job to diligently speak to God about your children. You say, well, I don't feel equipped to do it. Then get equipped. Then get yourself prepared so you can tell the kids what the truth is and be able to pour into their lives. Proverbs 22:6 says, train up a child in the way he should go, and when he is old, he will not depart. That's powerful. Now, I wish it said, train up a child in the way they will go and they will never depart. Doesn't say that. It says when they're old, they won't depart. I have famously said among our church, only among our church, that I would rather have 10 toddlers in diapers at home than one adult children out living on their own. Many of you guys relate and understand and go, yeah, this is such a true statement. You say, I don't know about 10, but maybe 9. I know the prodigals that we have in our families don't have much of a chance if we raise them in the way of the Lord. And if you say, well, I didn't raise them in the way of the Lord, I didn't know Jesus, or I just neglected my duty, then begin to pray for them, because God hears prayers. And your love for your child is so strong, who else will pray for them like you will pray for them? Who else will call out upon them the way you will call out upon them? But when Jesus saw it, he was greatly displeased and said to them, let the little children come to me and do not forbid them, for such is the kingdom of God. Maybe you're here today and you're married to a woman or a man who's not a believer. Maybe you're here today and you're not a believer and you came to church with your wife or you came to church with your husband. Welcome. Good to have you here. And maybe you haven't let your children go to church. Well, you are violating the very words of Jesus here. Let the little children come to him. He was greatly displeased with his disciples because they didn't care about the children. God is just as greatly displeased with us in our culture that doesn't care about children. People are putting off marriage very long. They're having less children. They're seeing children more as a problem instead of more as of a blessing. But you... listen, this isn't true for everyone, right? But it's certainly true for the majority. Men need to provide. That's fulfillment for us. We need to take care of a family and protect our children. That's part of what fulfills us. Women are nurturers. And you need to nurture a child. That you were made for that. And someone says, I was made for more than that. I didn't say you weren't. Put words in my mouth. I'm saying you were made to nurture children. And when you've got no children to nurture, and I realize some of you can't have kids, I realize that's hard, I understand that, I'm not talking about that. I'm talking about just for the majority of people that say, I'm not going to have kids today, or I'm only going to have one. Look, you are made to be a family. And you will find great fulfillment when you are a family. And God will honor that. It's time for us to get busy and make more babies. Get busy. Get married. Don't marry a non-believer. Marry a believer and get busy.
Now, why would Jesus say, and do not forbid them, for such is the kingdom of God? Because children are saved. Children are going to heaven. And I don't have time to get into this today. I did a study 5 years ago or so. And if you go to our YouTube channel, and you may want to write this down, but if you go to our YouTube channel and it's Calvary Tucson with Robert Furrow, and you type into the search bar, children and the age of accountability. I even typed in children and the study came up. It was like the third or fourth one down. So if you type in children into our YouTube page, this study comes up. And I did an entire study on why a child on an island who has never heard the gospel, nor has any of their family, dies, he goes to heaven. And the arguments for this are extremely strong. And you need to know, too, those who have never heard. You need to know that God doesn't judge those who have never heard the way he judges people who have heard. They will not face the same thing that you're going to face if you've heard and you haven't come to Jesus. I would be more concerned about the people who hear, because God's going to judge fairly. And those people have been given light. God will judge them according to the light that they've been given. God speaks to everyone through creation, through conscience, and then through the Word of God. And if they don't have the Word of God, they have creation and they have conscience. And God will judge them for the way they interact on creation and conscience and what they know. Again, this is I've got a study on that too. I don't know what it's called, but you can go and look at this one. Not only did that teaching come up, but an entire playlist on accountability, on children in the age of accountability came up. Because with every teaching, including this one, we make a playlist of good, solid teachers that you can go on it. You can find that playlist on our YouTube channel. If I'm teaching on this, you can go to the playlist. You can click on that playlist. You can look at the teachers who are there, and you can listen to other studies about what the Bible says about children from other good, solid pastors. So it's a kind of for further study thing. So go there, because I don't have time to go into it, but God calls them the innocent. Children have always been abused. Every culture, it's demonic. God loves them and Satan hates them. Children have always been the mark of the enemy. The Canaanites used to pass their children through fire to their god Molech. And Israel did the same. And when Israel did it in the valley of Gehenna, which is called hell by Jesus, when Israel did it in the valley of Gehenna, God said, it didn't even enter into my mind that you would burn your children through fire. Don't kill the innocents, God said. He calls those babies innocent. That's just one of the points in that study, but it's important to understand it. But Jesus, when he saw it, he was greatly displeased and said, let the little children come to me and do not forbid them, for such is the kingdom of God. D.L. Moody said, if we win children, and D.L. Moody is one of the greatest preachers of all time. He's my absolute favorite in history, all right? D.L. Moody was illiterate as he began preaching. He did his Sunday school. I haven't told this at this study yet, have I? He did a Sunday school in Hell's Kitchen. I think it was Hell's Kitchen in Chicago. Might be another. It was so bad. The area was so bad. He hired a gang to protect him. So he hired a street gang to be his protection for his Sunday school. And it got to be 1,500 kids. It was before he was a pastor at the Illinois Church in Chicago that burned down in the Great Chicago Fire. And he cared about kids so much, and it got so well known that President Lincoln came and visited him. And when he did, those handling President Lincoln went up to him and said, listen, Lincoln is here, but he's not going to speak, okay? He's just going to observe today. You can introduce him, but he's going to just observe. So D.L. Moody got up and said, kids, and his kids, by the way, were all the way up to early adults, okay? This was his Sunday school. So he says, kids, we have a special guest with us today. It is President Lincoln that is here, and he's going to give you your Sunday school lesson. And Lincoln gave the Sunday school lesson, which I love, and D.L. Moody did that often. But listen to what he said again. If you win children, you will win the world. That may be why, if Jesus were to come here, he would go talk to the kids. They have their whole life in front of them. It's time for them to be changed. If we can change our culture, and I believe we can, then they're going to change the culture even more.
If we're going to have another great awakening in the United States, it's going to be on the children that are over in our Sunday school who are going to be a part of that. In verse 15, assuredly I say to you, whoever does not receive the kingdom of God like one of these children will by no means enter the kingdom of heaven. Put aside your accomplishments. Put aside, I'm a good person. Put aside anything else. I go to church. I was raised in a Christian family. Put all that aside and humble yourself. It says in Matthew 18:3, and said, assuredly, I say to you, this is Jesus, unless you are converted and become like a child, you will by no means enter the kingdom of heaven. Therefore, whoever humbles himself as a child is the greatest in the kingdom of heaven. How do you become like a child to make it into heaven? You humble yourself. God, I need you. I can't do this on my own. I can't live in this world on my own. I need you. Finally, in our text, he took them up in his arms and he put his hands on them and blessed them. That probably is the most beautiful picture of Jesus in all of the scriptures. The only one that I think that can compete with it is the picture of Jesus stooping down on the ground to look a woman caught in the act of adultery in the eyes and say, neither do I condemn you. I think these two pictures, Jesus holding these children in his arms and blessing them, and his tenderness towards a woman who had been caught in a horrible act and was even being threatened with death, and how Jesus said, neither do I condemn you. Go your way and sin no more. He wasn't nodding at sin. He was saying, I didn't come to condemn. I came to seek and save the lost. Jesus doesn't condemn you. He wants to save you. You're already condemned if you don't know him. He's not condemning you. Because I don't go to church because then they're going to lay guilt on me. You already have guilt laid on you. We're not laying any guilt on you. We're telling you your guilt can be lifted. Jesus can take it away from you completely and wholeheartedly. The word for, and I've given up saying the Greek words, by the way. They say, do things you're good at and don't do the things you're bad at. So I'm done trying to pronounce Greek words. I gave it up for Lent and then just kept on giving it up. So the word for taking in his arms in the Greek, it means to fold in your arms. It means to embrace. So Jesus embraced them and laid his hand on them and blessed them. God in the flesh took children into his arms and blessed them because he wants us to take our children and other children and bless them. May we do that. Now I want to end, and I'm out of time, but I want to end by telling you about Amy Carmichael. How many of you are familiar with her, by the way? Raise your hand. All right, Amy Carmichael was a hero. She was born in like 1880-ish, and she died in like 1855. She was a missionary. She was born in Ireland, and she became a missionary, I think, to Japan, and got sick and had to go back home, and finally went to India. She stayed there for 55 years after she went there. And immediately she began to notice that the Hindu temples were trafficking young girls to men of the cities. The priests were abusing them, and they were trafficking young girls. She used coffee grounds to stain her skin darker so she could walk through the streets without being noticed. And she walked into the Hindu temples, and when she could, she would kidnap or take the children. They saw it as kidnapping. She saw it as rescuing. They immediately charged her with kidnapping and told her they were going to take the kids. She continued to do it. She did it over and over again. She founded the Donover Fellowship in 1901, and it rescued thousands of children. But that isn't just what happened. Not only did she rescue thousands of children, starting with one child that she grabbed that was being abused by men and brought into her home to love them and care for them, but she ended up doing that with thousands of them. They wanted to arrest her and throw her in jail, but they couldn't do it. Think about why they couldn't do it. Because the priest would go, we're going to charge them with kidnapping because these kids belong to us. Well, why did she kidnap them? Because she wanted to, right? So the reason she never went to jail was because what she was doing was righteous. And she was rescuing these girls.
And so they couldn't condemn her. They couldn't bring charges up against her. They brought charges, but they couldn't condemn her of those charges because of the work that she was doing. Listen, Amy Carmichael was a hero. She was a hero in her day. And you know what she did? She changed the culture. Many of the Hindu temples stopped doing it. They stopped the practice. It started by people committing their children honestly and with good purposes, and it ended up being this. And many families had to give one of their children, because it was, if you're a Hindu, you had to give one of your child to the temple, and they were brokenhearted to give one of their daughters to them for this to happen to them. And Amy Carmichael made a difference. She is a hero, and I believe you could be a hero as well. I believe you could make a difference. And if you do it in just one child's life, look, I've got a new saying. And you're going to learn more about it when Seth Gruber comes here and we talk about it. We're going to call that night No Children Left Behind. One child left behind is enough. One child saved by you is enough. When someone brings a child here and says, listen, I was going to have this baby terminated in the womb, but I heard you on the radio, I heard you speak about it, and I stopped. And I look at that. Recently, it was a 12-year-old in the eyes. That's enough. I pray God uses me more and more, but it's enough. No child left behind. Be a hero. Listen, if Amy Carmichael can give up her life and be threatened with jail, which was a very real thing, do something illegal by grabbing these children and saving them, then we could do the same. I'm not telling you to do anything. I'm just saying. I'm not just saying. I'm saying pray about it. Let God use you in powerful ways. I don't have time for my three things in closing. It's a good place to end on the note of Amy Carmichael. Why don't you look her up? Look up what she did. She is one of the great heroes of the faith. And she ought to be one that we follow today. Just as the men who stopped abolition, which were Christians, by the way, Christians led stopping slavery because we knew it was wrong. Christians led in protecting Jews who were being killed by the Jews because we knew it was wrong. And Christians lead in saving the unborn because we know it's wrong. And we want to be that kind of leader. Stand with me and pray. Father, thank you that we're able to hear these words. We know how you feel about children, and we thank you, Lord, that we can have that heart for them. I pray for those that are here who have been abusing children, maybe physically, maybe in other ways. I pray for them that they would hear this. It would be a warning to them that they would not walk away and walk around this roadblock that's been put up for them, but they would be radically transformed. We thank you for this. In the name of Jesus, we pray. Amen.

0: Hi, this is Robert Furrow. It's our prayer and hope that this program has been a blessing to you. If you've never given your life to Jesus Christ, the Bible says that if you receive Him, you'll be given the power to become a child of God. And if you invite Him into your life today, He will come in with life-changing power. The Bible says that if you believe in Him, you will be saved. And if you call on the name of the Lord, that He will answer you. If you haven't invited Him into your life, we encourage you to commit yourself to Him. Find a Bible-believing church in your community and watch what the Lord does in your life.
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3: Truth, as we see it in the Word of God, determines and drives our experience with God. And so revelation radically impacts, even from the very beginning, our very view of God. Who said Revelation wasn't a relevant book, right? It is right where we are living. And I just wrote, our view of God determines everything about us, and that how can we encounter this Jesus in Scripture and still remain asleep.

0: The book of Revelation. It's the last book of the Bible and the last written word God would ever give us. But did you know, in addition to telling us about the future, he also tells us about himself? That's next on The King is Coming.
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0: I'm very excited to tell you about a brand new book I've written called God's Grand Finale, Wrath, Grace, and Glory in Earth's Final Days. 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And so Revelation becomes not just a book about the future, but a book to help you encounter God. And I go through it and highlight 13 amazing attributes of God that really rise out of the book of Revelation that help us become more intimate in our relationship with him.
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0: Well, we're starting a new series today called Revelation's Guide to Knowing God. And it's very interesting because when most people study the book of Revelation, they study it to try to figure out what's going to happen in the future. But as it turns out, God wrote Revelation not just to give us a heads up on history, but also to tell us who he is. And so Revelation essentially becomes a guide to knowing God. And we're going to dive into that today by looking at the God who is glorious. You know, the Bible begins here in the book of Revelation, the very first book, verse rather, it says that it's the revelation of Jesus Christ. That means it's an unveiling or revealing of who Jesus Christ is. And what John goes on to record next are about 13 different attributes of Jesus Christ that we see. So we're going to sort of do a jet tour over Revelation chapter 1, and let's find out who our God is, who Jesus Christ is. And he begins by telling us in verse 5 that he is reliable. He says in verse 5, this book is from Jesus Christ, the faithful witness. And what that means is that Christ is the one who's going to tell us the truth. Christ is the one who is reliable. He is trustworthy. He is credible. And how do we know this? Because he's proved himself to be reliable, to be credible, to be authoritative. And so Christ is reliable. He goes on to say that he is risen in verse 5. It says he is the firstborn from the dead. And that means he is the preeminent one who has been resurrected. So we're talking about a living Christ here. We're not venerating some dead teacher or some sort of religious leader. We're talking about the living Lord. So he is the risen Christ. He is the preeminent one. And then he says he's also the ruler in verse 5. He says he is the ruler of the kings of the earth. Now, this is a very important theme that John's going to pick up later at the end of Revelation when Christ comes back with the crowns that he's wearing on his head to conquer the kings of the earth. And he's called there, as we shall see, the King of Kings and the Lord of Lords. But this is establishing Jesus Christ's preeminent rulership over all of the premiers and presidents and popes and prime ministers and kings and despots and queens that have ever lived. Christ rules over them all. And then he gets more personal, John does, and he tells us now that he's the redeeming Christ. We read this again also in verse 5. Verse 5 is a dense verse that is just packed with so much meaning. But he says that he's the ruler of the kings of the earth. It says, to him who loves us, who released us from our sins by his blood. And this word released means to unshackle someone. And it says that he did this because he loved us. You see, the love of God is what motivated him to free us from the chains and the bondage of sin and to transfer us into the kingdom of his beloved son. And isn't it great to know that you've been redeemed, you've been set free, and that the power of sin no longer has any control over us? He says in verse 6 that we've been made to be a kingdom of priests. And this just speaks of our unfettered access that we now have to God through Jesus Christ. And I love what the book of Hebrews tells us in chapter 4, verse 16, that we have perpetual access to this great throne of grace. And it's only because of the shed blood of Jesus Christ, not based on anything any of us have done, but solely upon what he has done. He is a redeeming Christ. Now, as we reflect on that salvation, there's a response. And he says here in verse 6, to him be the glory and the dominion forever and ever. Amen. And you know, anytime we think about our salvation, we think about what Christ has done for us, the natural response is worship. And that's what we want to do. We want to worship God based upon what he has done for us. That's what motivates really everything we do for him, is because of what he's done for us. So based on that natural response, giving him the glory and all the dominion forever, now he turns and he says, this Jesus now is also a Jesus that is coming back one day. He's a returning Christ. In fact, look at verse 7. It says, behold, he is coming with the clouds, and every eye will see him, even those who pierced him, and all the tribes of the earth will mourn over him. Even so, amen. So this is a promise that Jesus Christ is coming back. It's speaking about not the rapture here now. It's speaking about the second coming. And it tells us that Jesus Christ will return to this planet one day. We're going to talk about that in this series on Revelation's Guide to Knowing God. But it tells us here that he's coming back, and it says that every single eye will see him. Now, we don't know supernaturally how God's going to accomplish this at the second coming. It could be because of modern technology. Certainly, at this event of the second coming in Armageddon, which we'll talk about later, that this event is going to be broadcast to the whole world, because the whole planet is going to be in anticipation of this great war that the nations are coming against God for. But it says every eye will see him. So nobody's going to be left out. Every person is going to witness. And it says they're going to mourn over this coming king. That doesn't mean they're going to feel sorry for him. It means that they're going to have a great sense of dread because the king has come back to claim what is his. So he is a returning Christ. Now he goes on to say he's also a regal Christ, in chapter 1, verse 11. Now Jesus is saying to John now to come and to take this vision, and he gives this vision to him with a loud voice. It says, like the sound of a trumpet. So there's a sense of a regalness to this, a sense that there's splendor, there's majesty in this trumpet voice here. And it says, write in a book and send it to the seven churches, to Ephesus and to Smyrna and to Pergamum and Thyatira and Sardis and Philadelphia. And it says that he is a person who is a person who is regal. And back in verse 8, we see even more about this. He says, I am the Alpha and the Omega, the one who was and who is and who is to come. So Christ is the beginning and he is the end. He is the point of human history. And that's one thing we need to understand, is that in the Bible, it portrays Christ as the very reason for our existence. In other words, the reason that you and I were created in this world is so that we might know and serve and enjoy our great God. And isn't that great to know that God created each of us for a purpose, that we're not just simply accidents of nature, we're not just products of evolution, we're the creation of a loving God. And that's something we need to keep in mind. And then he says again in verse 11 that John is to write these things to the seven churches. So again, the book of Revelation, the word revelation means to reveal. It means to uncover. It doesn't mean to hide. So there's not some sort of, you know, hidden code in Revelation that we need to try to uncover. No, it's already there for us. I know we do need to study it, But God wants us to dive into His Word, but He's not hiding it from us there. Now, something very interesting happens in the next few verses. John now, instead of hearing what Christ has done for us and hearing a little bit about who He is, now John actually sees this risen Christ with his own eyes. This is a vision. Just keep in mind, it's a vision that John is getting on the Lord's day. And this vision is a spiritual vision that he's getting. And it's a supernatural revelation that God is directly giving the Apostle John. And it says here in verse 13, we see the first thing we learn about this risen, glorified Christ. It says, in the middle of these lampstands, these seven golden lampstands, which represent the seven churches, it says, there was one like the Son of Man, clothed in a robe reaching to the feet and girded across his breast with a golden girdle. Now, this garment here that Christ is wearing, I believe, pictures the high priest of the Old Testament. In fact, when you read in the Septuagint, which is the Greek translation of the Old Testament, this is the same word that's used for garment that describes the Old Testament high priest robe there. And so Jesus Christ now, all of a sudden, he's traded in his carpenter's robe. He's traded in his first century robe there. He's not passing out fish. He's not healing people of diseases now. But what Christ is doing now, he's come to present himself as the royal, righteous Christ. Verse 14 describes his head. It says, his head and hair were white like wool, and they were like snow. And this simply tells us about the glowing white brilliance of the countenance of Jesus Christ. In the Old Testament, in Proverbs 16:21, we read about how a gray head is a crown of glory. And there's a sense of wisdom, of legacy, that's associated with that white hair, that of wisdom and of sense of knowing the ages. And that's what Christ is showing us here, is that his head and hair are white like wool. It means that he has pure wisdom and that we ought to respect him. In fact, Colossians 2 says in verses 2 and 3 says that in Christ are hidden all the treasures of wisdom and knowledge. And this simply pictures this to John. Now, why is it important that he does that here? Because he's about to reveal to John the entire apocalypse here, as we're going to get into. And Jesus wants John to know that within Christ is the repository of all of the wisdom of the ages. And the reason this is important is because this vision that John's going to get about Revelation, it's going to get bizarre, folks. And so John needs to know that this is true knowledge. And again, it's coming from the faithful and true witness that Christ is. And he's going to give him complete wisdom as to what's going to happen in the end times there. It goes on to talk about his eyes are like a flame of fire. Now, this is not the Jesus you'd normally picture when you think of Christ teaching on the hillside or healing a leper or, you know, sitting in Mary and Martha's house and teaching about the Word of God. No, this is a different Christ here. He's risen. He's glorified. He's seated at the right hand of the Father. And it says his eyes are like blazing fire. What does that mean? Well, we believe that that means that he has a sense of a penetrating gaze to his look. In other words, he's about to peer into the very soul of the church and of these 12 churches here that we're going to look at here in the book of Revelation. And several years ago, I wrote a book. It was an autobiography of a man named Dr. Raymond Damadian. Now, Dr. Damadian is the man who invented the MRI. And I learned through researching with him that the MRI can see past what X-rays can see. They can see beyond what CAT scans can see. They see all the way through the bone. They see fluids and things in the body that nobody else can see or no instrument can see. Well, Jesus essentially is saying to John, John, I'm about to perform an MRI on the seven churches. I'm about to evaluate what's going on with my churches here. And so Jesus sees everything. He even sees our motives. 1 Corinthians 4 says that he sees even our very motives there. And so That's who these eyes are representing here. Now, we're going to see these eyes again because at the end of Revelation, it says that in Revelation 19:12, that Jesus Christ comes back to the earth with these same eyes. These are eyes that are penetrating with great judgment on those who have gathered there at Armageddon. So this is an incredible vision that John's getting of Christ. Now he moves on in verse 15. He says, we learn something else about our God. In verse 15, he says, and his feet were like burnished bronze. His feet were like burnished bronze. Well, what does that mean? Well, it means that Christ is refining. This burnished bronze could refer to the brass altar in the tabernacle. And when the tabernacle was heated up, it glowed white hot. And it had this glow to it. And some commentators and Bible scholars believe that this is what he's talking about here, is that his feet are glowing in white hot judgment there. A divine judgment. He's standing ready to judge. Now he's going to judge two ways. He's going to judge the church, and he's going to judge the nations, as we'll see. Moving on there, it says also previously in verse 10, it said that his voice was like a trumpet. But now John hears his voice not like a trumpet, because the announcement's been made. The preliminary introduction has been made to his voice. Now it says in verse 15 that his voice was like the sound of many waters. In other words, Christ's voice sounds like the crashing of the waves against the ocean. Maybe you've been to the ocean sometime and you've seen those waves crashing against the rocks. There's a sense of authority about that, a sense of respect that you have about that kind of voice. And so John is seeing this. And now this tells us, this whole idea that Christ is a reproving Christ, is that he's about to reprove his seven churches. How do we know that? Verse 16, it says, and in his right hand, he held seven stars. Now, who could those seven stars be? You know, people say the book of Revelation is just a book about symbolism. But in this very chapter, he actually tells us who the seven stars are over in verse 20. He says, the seven stars are the angels of the seven churches, and the seven lampstands are the churches themselves. And so we know that the stars represent the pastors of the churches. So this letter of Revelation, this whole book of Revelation, was to be given to the pastors of these seven churches, and they were to circulate across all the churches, not just those churches there in Asia Minor. So these seven churches receive the word. Now, what are they going to get? Well, the next thing we see is what comes out of Christ's mouth. In verse 16. And now we're clipping through this thing pretty quickly here, but I want to give us an overview and a big picture of who this Jesus is here. And John does the same thing. Verse 16, it says, out of his mouth came a sharp, two-edged sword. Now, this is very interesting, that because we see this again in Revelation 19. Now, there are two words that are used for sword in the book of Revelation in the New Testament. One is sort of a dagger-like sword, and it's the sword that that Peter used when he cut off the high priest's slave's ear in the Garden of Gethsemane. I believe his name was Malchus, and Jesus put that ear back on. That's more of a dagger sword. It's the word makaria, but this is another word. This is a word that is the Greek word rhomphaia, and rhomphaia refers to a long, broad sword. Think of a Braveheart sword. That's exactly what Christ is. It has coming out of his mouth. And the long Braveheart sword, it doesn't have a purpose for doing fine surgery. It's to do battle. And so Jesus is saying, I'm coming here to do battle, to wage war, to bring judgment. And I'm going to begin with my own church, because my own church needs to get its act together there. And so this sword, it cuts, it penetrates as he evaluates his church there. And so Christ has this sword coming out of his mouth. Now, it tells us again, not only is something coming out of his mouth, but now we see something about his actual face. Are you beginning to see the picture of who this Jesus is? It says in his face, in verse 16, was like the sun shining in its strength. Remember, as a kid, your parents told you, never look at the sun. If you look at the sun for more than a second, it can actually burn the retina and the corneas of your eyes. That's why we don't look at the sun. Well, John says the face of Jesus Christ was just like the sun in its strength. And this picture is really the glory of Jesus Christ, the great glory of Christ. Now, let's just pause there for a second to contemplate that. You know, we don't think about the glory of Christ very much. We think about His mercy, His grace. We think about His tenderness. We think about His kindness, His compassion. We think about His teaching, the great things that Jesus Christ did. But we don't think about His glory. And, you know, sometimes when people say, well, hey, I bumped my head and I went to heaven. I saw Jesus and I crawled up in His lap and just gave Him a big hug or whatever. But, you know, when John sees the glorified Christ is in heaven right now, guess what? He's seeing this glory out there. And it's a glory that is hard to really understand and to take in. And so John really is experiencing the glory of God. And when we encounter the truth of Scripture about our great God, then we are experiencing God. You know, sometimes we think we have to have some sort of emotional experience with God in order for it to be real. We equate that sometimes with being in worship in church and raising our hands or singing loudly, and certainly that's legitimate. But, you know, there's other ways to experience God when we just simply see, hear, and read His truth that produces a response in us. We experience God. And we should have some sort of reaction when we see who God is. And that's what John's happening here. In fact, it's so traumatizing to John. Look what happens next in verse 17. It says, "And when I saw Him, I fell at His feet as a dead man." Wow. I mean, this vision that John has been seeing of Jesus Christ, as seeing his head and his hair and his eyes and his mouth and his feet and his robe, all these things, this vision of the Christ caused John's internal nervous system to basically shut down, and he just passed out. He fell at His feet as if He wasn't even alive anymore. And so this is what I call the trauma of holiness, or the sensory overload that comes to us, really the terror of holiness at times. We realize that God is so incredibly holy. We'll look at this more in next time, but God is so holy that really seeing this kind of Christ should, in a sense, sort of wreck us. I mean, it should traumatize us. It should cause us to say, is this the Christ that I claim to know? And John is simply on his face, but look what happens next. And he said, it says, "And He laid His right hand upon me, saying, 'Do not be afraid, for I am the first and the last, the living one. I was dead, and behold, I am alive evermore, and I have the keys to death and of Hades.'" This we see, finally, is the reassuring Christ. In other words, Jesus, by placing His hand on John, tells John, "Look, John, I'm alive. I'm alive. And this Christ that you've seen, it's really Me, but I want you to know it's okay because I love you. I'm here for you. I was dead, but I am alive." Now, why is that important? Because a dead Christ can't do anything for us. A dead Christ can't give a revelation, but only a living Christ can. You know what else it tells us? That John the Apostle, it tells John that everything he had done in serving Christ and in sacrificing Christ for Christ was legitimate. It was all worth it. And how do we know that? Well, John went through a lot. Church fathers wrote that John was boiled alive in oil, and yet he came out of the oil praising God. And so knowing that Jesus is God, that He's alive, that He's in charge, knowing these things is an assurance to us that He's going to take care of us. He lays His hand upon us when we see this chapter here and these truths. And so meeting Jesus Christ and knowing God is not a flippant encounter. It's a very serious and impactful thing, and it ought to really shake us to our core. And so knowing God involves seeing this glorified Christ and encountering Him. That's the way God begins the book of Revelation. He wants us to see His Son before anything else. And so truth, as we see it in the Word of God, determines and drives our experience with God. Let me say that again. Truth, as we see it in the Word of God, determines and drives our experience with God. And so revelation radically impacts, even from the very beginning, our very view of God. Who said Revelation wasn't a relevant book, right? It is right where we are living. And I just wrote, our view of God determines everything about us, and that how can we encounter this Jesus in Scripture and still remain asleep? Well, that's the beginning of this series, The Glorified Christ, the God who is glorious. We'll pick it up again next time on The King is Coming. Don't miss it. Hi, I'm Jeff Kinley. We've been talking about on The King is Coming this man named Noah, and as it was in the days of Noah. Well, that's based upon a book that I wrote a few years ago called As It Was in the Days of Noah, Warnings from the Bible about the Coming Global Storm. And in this book, we talk about how the days that Noah experienced are the days that we're experiencing right now, and how we can navigate those difficult times. I think this is a very relevant message for the world today. And it was when the book came out originally in 2014. It immediately went to number one, became the number one prophecy book in America. It rose to the number 94 spot out of 8 million books on Amazon, and got me on programs like Fox and Friends, The Glenn Beck Show, The Ben Shapiro Show, and hundreds of other radio and TV shows. And I think it's mainly because it just struck a nerve. Well, today we're living in those days as well. And we've updated the book now, republished it. I've added two new chapters to it and added a bunch of new content in the back. I want you to get a copy of As It Was in the Days of Noah. It not only open your eyes to what's going on in the world around you as the Bible predicts, but also equip you in how you can walk in these difficult times. Pick up a copy of As It Was in the Days of Noah.
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And I said, now, if you need to sit down, I said, don't stand up too long. 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She hit me with her cane. And she said, I'm gonna run these eyes. 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

We prayed for this precious lady on Friday night. 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Yeah!

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3: Psalm 22:30. His spiritual seed. Say, that's me. So that's who you are. His, God's spiritual seed. You were born again of the incorruptible seed of the Word of God. His spiritual seed shall serve him. Future generations will hear.

Are you ready? The church of the living God is no passing fad or fancy. This thing was here when you got here. It'll be here a long time after you go. And to those that say the church is dead, I will respond to you. Not his church. Some kind of faux church may be dead, but not his church. His church is living. It is breathing. It is the example of God's eternal force on earth through the Holy Spirit. If you're a part of it, shout now. It cannot be stopped. It will not be stymied. And better people than you have tried to silence it, and it will not be silenced. The old ship of Zion is going to keep on sailing through the endless ages. The church is alive perpetually. You could get happy if you knew you were in it. Because if it's alive, baby, you're alive too. And if it's alive perpetually, so are you. Governments will arise. Empires will fall. But the army of God will keep on marching. The torches of its martyrs will multiply and ignite a new generation of torchbearers. Shove somebody and say, pass me a torch. And when time has surrendered and earth is no more, woo, his glorious, sanctified, holy church, and we who make up a portion of that great company of sainted millions will still be alive with our King and King, because I heard John say, I saw a new heaven and a new earth coming down from heaven, and the holy city, the new Jerusalem, 1,400 miles square. Let me back down a little bit now. Barna Research. If you don't know Barna Research, you should. And you should read everything they put out. Just announced, get ready for this, a dynamic, historic reversal in the church in America. Here it is. For the first time in decades, younger adults, if you're a millennial, wave your hand. Look, some of them afraid to admit it. If you're a Gen Zer, well, we just let a bunch of them go. There's one over there. They are 13 to 44 years of age. Those two generations are right now 13 to 44 years of age. They are now, watch me, they are now the most regular church attenders in America. Put that in your pipe and smoke it. Do you know the lowest group attending? The group in most decline? 61-year-olds and older. Which for 10 generations before us were the solid, highest church attenders in America. Don't tell me young people don't want God. Just nobody talking to them. Because the church is busy talking to 60-year-olds. The church is declining among boomers and elders.

0: I'm a boomer. I'm actually right in the middle of boomers. And man, our generation, they heard about Jesus. Everybody had a mother. Well, most people had a mother, an auntie, an uncle, a pastor that lived down the road that knocked on their door. Dr. Camp talks about he and his precious mother lived just doors down from a big old church. And his mother was without a husband. And she did things that women without husbands often do to pay the way when they have children. And nobody from that church ever knocked on their door. No one had ever told him about Jesus. You just listen to me, you Valor students. Until a high school cheerleader, I believe, one of the high school girls, led him to saving grace in Jesus Christ as the captain of the football team and going on scholarship to play football. A generation, I said a generation, hear it, the word said, must become a seed and give themselves to Jesus Christ afresh and anew. We must sow our very lives into the next generation with reckless abandon. It is the call. It is the command of our God to every single one of us. Charlie Kirk's organization, Turning Point USA, only been in existence about a decade, and yet they had established for the work of the gospel 2,100 high school and campus outreaches from that ministry. 2,100. Now, I'll tell you what, I'd be dancing, I'd be shouting, I'd write a book about it. But since he was assassinated, they have received over 65,000 applications to start an outreach in a high school or college. 65,000. Somebody tried to get me to criticize Billy Graham once. Can you imagine that? People are crazy. You know. And I said, you need to go repent. How many souls have you won? I'm sure it's not as many as the esteemed Dr. Billy Graham. So when you've won that many, you might think about having a thought, but not saying it negatively. Hearts are open right now. Heaven's moving. Heaven's moving. My question is, are we ready to seize upon the opportunity? Are we ready to fight? At my age, questions haunt me. And the one that haunts me right now about church and churchgoers is this. It's a very simple one. What are we doing? We're having services that don't serve anything but us. Father, thank you for Jesus. Thank you that he loves us. Thank you that you gave him to die in our place. The propitiation, the price paid for our sins and our iniquities and our rebellion. Father, thank you that on the third day, you raised him from the dead, and hell is defeated. Thank you Thank you for saving us. Thank you that we have a hope. Thank you that you changed our lives. Help us, Jesus. Give us the unction. Give us the want to. Give us the strength. Give us the anointing. Give us the authority to rise up and make a difference in this generation. We thank you for it. In the name of your Son, Jesus Christ. Amen. Amen. Well, the effect of a much, much stronger El Nino this summer has had a catastrophic impact on families just like yours, just like mine, no different, just born in another part of the world. Sudan, South Sudan, and Ethiopia, the Horn of Africa. The hunger crisis that has plagued that area is deepening every single day. And children, as always, are tragically those who suffer, and I mean suffer, most. Government-sponsored humanitarian relief programs have been completely shut down. On a good day, most families do their best to exist on one meager little meal of watered-down porridge for 24 hours. Even the very leaves on the trees are gone. Farmers plant what few seeds they may have, fearing they wouldn't be alive if the harvest even came. So please, hear me today. What governments will not or cannot do, the Church of the Lord Jesus Christ can and must do. If we all join together, agreement is essential for the kingdom of God to come to earth today in the Horn of Africa. And we must hear this. Hillbilly preacher, we must not grow weary in well-doing. You can extend the very hand of God to suffering families, and you can do it today. The Africa Lifeline Matching Challenge Fund means that your gift today will double up to $30,000. And we thank God for those who made that challenge possible. Thank you. Thank you so much. You can provide hope for the starving, tiny, suffering little children wasting away today because they simply have no food. Well, your donation today to Bridge of Hope, our great missions arm, of only $48. I want you to get that because it's overwhelmingly small when you consider what it will provide. Emergency food, clean water for up to 16 children and their families. $48. Think of that. For an entire month, not a day, not a week, a month. So please join me today. Everybody can pray. All of us must pray together. And then ask God, what would you have me do? Maybe even get those teenagers of yours to chip in something so they learn the spirit of Jesus is the spirit of helping those who cannot help themselves. For less than $100 today, your family can help feed 32 families and their children. 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We can do it together. 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It's right there beside you. It always is. Anytime, or rush your letter to me to the address on your screen. We can't turn our backs on these children, and I don't believe we will. I believe you're going to help. So do it now, won't you? And lay your head to rest tonight knowing you've saved lives. And God bless you. Thank you on their behalf.
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0: Well, now, if you've been around Breakthrough for any time at all, you've heard me say it many times. There are no empty words. This is no lifeless slogan. This is the real thing, and it burns in the heart of every member of the Parsley family and my revival partners around the world. It's all about the one, that one desperate mother struggling to raise a family by herself, that one businessman left empty, without hope, realizing the temptations, the distractions of this carnal world cannot fill that God-shaped vacuum in his heart. Help me, would you? Would you help me, as I've been doing for over 40 years here on Breakthrough? Will you help me reach every one of them I can? Join me in prayer right now, will you? Lord Jesus, thank you for your holy anointing. 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

How many of you would like to live a life of total freedom, free from fear, guilt, bitterness, revenge, and the effects of hurts that have taken place in your life? Anybody? Okay, good, good, wonderful. Second, how many of you would like a life of enjoying God's favor so that you not only are blessed, but you could bless other people? Anybody? Good. All right, we don't have selfish people at our campuses. That's a great thing. Now, where are we going to learn that tonight? How are we going to learn that? Well, we're going to learn it from the life of Joseph. Now, Joseph achieved both of those things, freedom and a life of fruitfulness, and we'll see how it happens. Now, it's interesting, if you look at the life of Joseph, it just doesn't appear in the book of Genesis. It appears in the New Testament in numbers of places, specifically Acts 7. And look on the overhead. It would surprise us that it appears in the Psalms. But look at what Joseph experienced. Here it is, Psalm 105. He, God, called for a famine on the land of Canaan, cutting off its food supply. Then he sent someone to Egypt ahead of them, the Israelites, Joseph, who was sold as a slave. We never saw this before. They bruised his feet with fetters, placed his neck in an iron collar. That's when he was in prison. Until the time came to fulfill his dreams, the Lord tested Joseph's character. We talked about that, those 2 years where the cupbearer forgot him, tested his character. Then Pharaoh sent for him and, read it with me, and set him what? Free. There's the freedom. Set him free. The ruler of the nation opened his prison door. Now see, last weekend, once again, we saw that God was at work in the life of Joseph. He's at work in all of our lives. Sometimes we see it, sometimes we don't, but he's always in the background of our life. And of course, it was true in the life of Joseph as well. He was released from prison, and he experienced one of those huge favors from God, huge blessings from God. Joseph, with God's help, was able to interpret two dreams that God gave Pharaoh. We thought that was interesting because Pharaoh was a pagan believer, but God was going to use that, those dreams. And as Joseph got wisdom from God, he remained humble, and he gave the interpretation. There was going to be 7 years of amazing harvest, and then 7 years of a horrible, horrible famine. So Pharaoh, watching what Joseph had done, said, I'm going to put you in charge. You are going to be the second most powerful leader in Egypt and, in fact, the world. Now, we've followed all of those ups and downs ever since we began this series with Joseph, 17. Now, at that point, which we studied last week, he was around 30. So had all those times that he had been experiencing that up and down ever since he was put in that pit. Now, when you see this, Joseph experienced those hurts that we all have, those painful experiences with other people and all kinds of things that they do to us, say to us, whatever. And he was wronged, he was rejected, and those painful hurts were huge. Now, realistically, all of us want to be liked by other people, but sometimes it just doesn't happen. Now, I want you to just take a moment, because there's nobody different here tonight, and that will sound strange to you. Look around you right now, all of our campuses. Come on, Melbourne. Come on, Sebastian. Right here in Vieira, look around you. You guys in over in Orlando, look around you. What do you see? You see people that are exactly like you. Exactly like me. All of us have experienced hurts, rejections, hate,
People that we thought were our friends, woo, gone. In fact, sometimes not only leave you, but talk against you. We've all been there. Physical and emotional abuses, and of course, many times unfair circumstances at a job, maybe a church, in a family. All of us are the same. Now, why does that happen in our lives, even in the church, even with Christians, not dealing well with other Christians? Why? Here it is. Here's the answer. Look on the overhead. Very simple. Very simple. The basis of hurts is sin. The basis of all those hurts Jesus himself experienced was other people's sin. He came to take the sin, but he experienced it because of them. Now, you know, we're all born sinners. And sometimes we hurt people, and sometimes other people hurt us. I don't like to say it, but it's true. Sometimes we've hurt people because we meant to hurt them. And other people have done the same to us. And so when we look at all that, life is simply painful. And as a pastor, I would like to say tonight, this is going to be a very exciting passage. It is. But I'd like to say to you tonight, pain and hurts, you can avoid all of them. They'll never appear in your life again. How many know that isn't going to happen? How many have lived longer than 1 year? Let me see your hand. Okay, so what we're going to learn tonight are four principles. You'll see it in a moment. And we're going to have to learn the principle of repeating these keys. Why? Because you can't escape hurts. And sometimes they come out of the strangest place, from the people we thought we really knew, and it didn't really absolutely shock us because we know it's happened to us before. Now, to enjoy life, I have to learn, you have to learn how to handle them. I can't run from them. I can't avoid them. I have to learn simply how to handle them. And of course, then we have to teach our kids to say the very same thing. Now, there's going to be four words that we're going to talk about tonight. And here in Vieira, and you guys in Melbourne, and Sebastian, and over in Orlando, I want us to say these words together. So on the count of three, we're going to do this. Take a look on the overhead. Here are the four keys. Here we go. One, two, three. Forgive, forget, freedom, and fruitful. Let's do it again. Forgive, forget, freedom, fruitful. They're in a sequence. It always starts with forgive. You'll see how that works. So this is how Joseph did his life. This is how he learned to be useful to God. Now, we pick up in Genesis chapter 41. Look there, all of our campuses, right down to verse 45. And Pharaoh gave Joseph the name Zaphnath-Paneah and gave him Asenath, daughter of Potipharah. How many glad you don't have those names tonight? I'll take Joseph, wouldn't you? Okay. A priest of On to be his wife. And Joseph went throughout the land of Egypt. Now he's starting to get ready to put his plan in to store up food so when the famine comes, the people will have food. And Joseph went out from Pharaoh's presence and traveled throughout Egypt. During the 7 years of abundance, the land produced plentiful. Now, approving of God's always tells the truth. Verse 48. And Joseph collected all the food produced in those 7 years of abundance in Egypt and stored it in the cities. Remember, I think it was 20-25% that he collected. And each city, he put the food grown in the fields surrounding it. Verse 49. And Joseph stored up huge quantities of grain like the sand of the sea. It was so much that he stopped keeping records because it was beyond measure. Now, scoot on down to look at the next verse, verse 50. Now, before the years of famine came, two sons
were born to Joseph by Asenath, daughter of Potipharah, priest of On. Now, something's very interesting. He marries an Egyptian, but what you begin to see here, he is always going to be a Hebrew, a Jew. He's going to worship the one true God. Well, watch what happens. You're going to see the names of his two sons are Hebrew names. Now, that's a pretty bold move, but Pharaoh isn't going to say anything about it. His two sons are going to have Hebrew names, which would remind them, basically, that they were Jewish, living in an Egyptian pagan nation. And that, like their dad, they would always worship Yahweh, the one true God, which, of course, was the God of the Jewish people and is our God tonight. Now, look on the overhead, and this is verse 41. Look at the first son and the name of that son. And Joseph named his firstborn Manasseh, which means to forget, and said, it is because who? God. It is because God has made me forget all my trouble and all my father's household. Now, during those last 20-some years, did he have a lot of trouble? Hello? Yeah. In the last 20 years, have you had a lot of trouble? Of course we have. He's experienced way worse than we did, but there it is. And of course, where was some of that trouble? In the household, with relatives. None of us ever have trouble with relatives. It's perfect until Thanksgiving comes. Okay, now watch what I'm talking about. Joseph, notice, when you see that word forget, we have a wrong picture of that. Now, Joseph didn't forget his dysfunctional family. Now, remember, his family rejected him. All his brothers rejected him because he was the favored son of Jacob, his dad. Remember the coat, all of that. They put him in a pit, and then he was in a jail. Certainly he didn't forget the lie that got him to the jail. Remember? When you see Potiphar's wife lying to her husband, this young man, Joseph, your favorite guy, tried to rape me. Total lie. So he suffered. He never forget that. He knew it was horrible to be lied about when it was so far from the truth. And, of course, he ends up in prison. Now, the word to forget doesn't mean that we have no memory of the hurts. If I could ask you tonight to go back to people that have hurt you in the church, out of the church, families, work, whatever, names can come to our, circumstances can come to our hearts. It just happened. If you have tonight at any of our campuses gone through a divorce, which was a very difficult divorce, it didn't end friendly at all or whatever. You can remember that at all. And if you've been laid off and somebody, you thought you were going to get promoted and all of a sudden, whoo, they fire you instead of promote you. You can remember that way back when you had a really difficult time finding the next job. So forget doesn't mean that. Here's very important for you. And somewhere you should write this in your Bible or your notebook that you have so you keep it at home. The word forget in the New Testament and the Old Testament is basically the same. Here it is. Take a look at this definition. To forget, no longer influenced by or affected by our hurtful memories. Of course we remember them. But they don't, look at me. They don't sting me like they used to. So it's a very different meaning to the word forget. We can't forget some of those things. They'll always come back to my mind, but we don't focus on them anymore. We're never going to be free of that without God's help. Now, what are we seeing there? God is showing the heart of Joseph. Why would he name those two sons that? The first one, to forget. Because what does he want to do? He wants to forget the hurts. He wants to forget the pain. Look at me. If you and I don't get past the hurts, the pain, we can never go forward.
will never be in freedom and will never be fruitful. Joseph knew that. He'd already been practicing that as he walked through his life. So notice who made him forget. God. Notice what it says again. Let's go back to that. It is because God has made me forget all my trouble and my father's household. It was God. See, there's no way for you and I, here's the statement I want you to write down. Notice, I can't forget this by myself. I can't erase the hurt and the sting. I can't do it. Notice, look at the statement. The foundation of being freed from our hurts is God. It's not psychology. It's not even a counselor. Now, a counselor can help you in many ways, especially if they're biblical counselors. But really, the one who helps us move past that is simply God. I'll never be freed of those hurts of life by myself. It's a spiritual battle. And only God, Jesus, can set us free. Now, that means those four words we gave you, they basically are prefaced by God first. God is the one that takes that sequence of forgive, forget, freedom, and fruitful. God is at the front of that. That's for you and I tonight. For me to live that kind of life, God, I have to have an ongoing personal relationship with Him. Sometimes when we get hurt, we move away from God. That will never solve anything in your life or my life at all. Well, Pastor Mike, I was hurt in a church. Well, I'm sorry. That happens for all of us, and you know all that things. And I was hurt. I thought this was the perfect person for me, and they hurt me. I'm sorry. Remember what the cause of all that is? Sin. And I'd like to say that none of us here have ever hurt anybody at our campuses. That's not true. We've hurt people. Maybe we never really knew it, but we did. So understand, you have to be in that relationship. In spite of everything that Joseph suffered, he was still trusting God. That's where the freedom will come. Now, we learned, you say, well, Pastor Mark, how do you know he was still trusting God? Remember how many times we learned at the beginning of his life when he was in all those troubles? God was with him. God was with him. God was with him. It was an ongoing relationship because God had promised, Joseph, I'll never leave you. We have the same promise tonight. So when hurt comes, when rejection comes, when all kinds of difficult things come, don't let the enemy say to you, well, God's left you. Let me read to you tonight. Psalm 16:8. I know the Lord is always with me. I will not be shaken. For he is right beside me. Psalm 16:11. You will show me the way of life, granting me the joy of your presence and the pleasures of living with you forever. Would you just turn to your neighbor tonight here in Vieira and in Melbourne and Sebastian and you guys over in Orlando, just turn to your neighbor and say this. I'm glad God is with me right now. Right now. I'm glad. Come on. I'm glad God is with me. Where? Right now. Are you glad? Yes. Amen. Because we can't do life without God. He's right here. Of course, where two or three gather together, praise the Lord. He's right there. By the way, when you're leaving on your own, you don't have to grab somebody else. He stays with you. Don't have to be two. Because why? We have God living inside of us. Amen? All right. Now, here's what you need to see. Remember, I showed you the sequence of those four things. Next thing you want to write is this. The basis of healing are hurts, those things that have caused us issues, always starts with forgiveness. Always starts with forgiveness. Now, notice. Forgiveness must come before forgetting. You can't reverse them. It will never work. Forgiveness comes before forgetting. Look at Ephesians chapter 4:32. All of our campuses, look at me. Be kind and compassionate to one another, forgiving each other, just as in Christ, God forgave you.
In the remaining chapters, we will see, and we've already seen, especially next week you'll see it, and the week after when Joseph's brothers come, we'll see that Joseph had already forgiven his family for all the hurts, all the stuff that he experienced. Very difficult. And he had also forgiven the others, forgiven them. He wasn't acting in bitterness. And you'll see that really powerfully next week. And the Potiphar's wife, that's done. It's a done deal. It's forgotten. It hurt. He remembers it happened, but it doesn't affect him anymore. It's in the past. He's moving forward, and you're going to see tonight, he's in freedom, and he's been blessed out of his socks, fruitful, because he has forgiven those people. Now, we don't know, but I'm going to say this to you. Even if Joseph, remember, Joseph wasn't a perfect person by any means. He's a sinner just like you and I at the start. But even if Joseph had blamed God in one of those really down times for some of the things that, well, realistically were very unfair. But remember what God was doing? Remember what Psalm said? Building his character, patience, all those kind of things, endurance. No doubt, Joseph already had asked God to forgive him. Because you can't leave God out of that sequence. Well, Pastor Mark, I forgive everybody, all those people that hurt me. But I can't forgive God for what he allowed. No, God works all things together for good. He's not against you. He's for you. And as you go through life, we can all get that thing in our mind. Why did you allow that? Well, remember, lots of things happen in our lives that God allows because our world is ruled with sin. Think of the shooting we just saw. How many would like to live in California tonight? Look at that world out there. It's just unbelievable. But we have to remember, God is working all things in the background for good. He's not against you. He's for you. So don't ever, long term, say, God, man, I'm so mad at you. You've hurt me. No, God, thank you. I don't understand it, but I know your wisdom is greater than mine. I'm sorry. I basically, would you forgive me because I was wrong? So let me say one other word for you. I want everybody to look at me. Here in Vera and Sebastian and Melba, look at me. Listen to this statement. I need to learn the practice of real forgiving. Now, why do I need to learn the practice of real forgiving? Well, once I forgive, I'm never going to be hurt again. No, that's why it has to be a practice. See, these principles I'm giving you this weekend, Joseph had to practice. Started with his family, then went to Potiphar's wife, then went to the prison. The cupbearer forgot him. It's just ongoing, ongoing, ongoing. And that's our life for all of us. So it can't be a one-time thing. And that's why I'm asking you, when you finish at home, just put those four little keys there, and it'll always remind you is what it means. Now, what does forgive really mean? Well, here's a great statement. It's a principle. To forgive is to set someone free from a debt they owe because of a wrong done to you. That's kind of the way we look at it. So forgiveness is, you owe me. You owe me. I'm going to get revenge on you. You hurt me. Watch me get it even with you. No. To forgive is to set someone free from a debt they owe you because a wrong is done to you. Notice the word, forgiveness. Unmerited, undeserved, and free. How were you and I forgiven by God? Undeserved, unmerited, and free. Do you get it? Did we earn our forgiveness from God? No, it's a gift. It's a gift. When we ask, 1 John 1:9, when we sin now, today. Remember, there's no perfect Christians. We sin. Does he still forgive us? Yes. Is it deserved? Not at all. What if God said, you just hit the limit?
We might as well just go home. There is no limit. He's forgiven us. Now, here is where people get hurt. And if you're new to Christianity, you need to understand these. And I don't have a lot of time tonight in all our campuses to go through these, but sometimes people misunderstand what forgiveness is. Watch this. Here we go. Forgiveness is not approval or minimizing the wrong. Well, Pastor Mark, I'm not going to forgive that person. What they did was wrong. Well, if it was wrong, it's wrong. When I sin, do I do wrong? Yes. Does God still forgive me? Yes. So see, you have to understand it. Forgiveness, second, is not taking the blame for the wrong. A lot of people want to do that. Not to just take the blame for it. No, it wasn't my fault. You hurt me. I don't take the blame for it. It's not me. Well, now, let me make it a little exception, just like a little exception. If you're married, what usually happens when we have little, of course, we're Christians, we never fight in our marriages or have any difficult words or whatever. By the way, my wife and I on Monday, 52 years. Okay, 52 years, yeah. And we've only fought twice, at the beginning and today. No, I'm kidding. Now, think about this. Forgiveness is not taking the blame for the wrong. What do we do in marriage when we hurt somebody? Well, it's your fault. You didn't hear what I said. I'm just using that. I've never experienced that. I'm just talking to you. Right. See, we like to do this, don't we? So that doesn't work. Now look at the last one. This is big. Forgiveness does not mean you allow someone to keep hurting you. Now, where I'm talking about there, of course, is an abuse that is ungodly. You just don't do that. If you happen to find yourself in a marriage or a dating relationship or whatever, and it's abusive, you have to forgive the people, but you get out of the unsafe relationship.

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1: Paul the Apostle said, "The good news that I have to share with you is that Christ died for our sins." The prophet Isaiah said, "God laid on him the iniquities of us all." Everything to save you has been done by God. To keep you from the flames of hell, God sent His only begotten Son, allowed Him to suffer and die. We sang the old rugged cross. "To the old rugged cross I will ever be true, its shame and reproach gladly bear." Yes, God did provide the means by which you can be saved from the death that results from sin. But you have to respond. God even called to the people and He said, "Turn, turn, for why will you die, saith the Lord? I have no pleasure in the death of the wicked, but they turn from their wickedness and live." And God is calling to some of you today and He's saying, "Turn, turn. Why will you die? I don't have pleasure in the death of the wicked, but they will turn from their wickedness and live." And God is calling some of you today to do just that.
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Arigato. Thank you. Turn around and say hi to somebody, would you? Make sure you do. Love you. All right. All right, take a seat. I'm going to guide you now. This is going to be my outfit for the day. I want you guys to know, how many of you guys remember that when I was at Calvary Chapel, West Covina, Golden Springs now, I was a traffic controller for 13, 14 years. Anybody remember that? Raise your hand. Can I get a witness? In the back, can I get a witness? Right on. See, I did this for 14 years. And I never thought that I would one day become a pastor. You see, I want to share this with you. It's a little PSA announcement, a public service announcement. That putting on this vest is called the humility vest. Because kind of, you kind of look goofy. But I remember when I first got saved. You see, I had been a prisoner of darkness. I had been a prisoner of Satan. For many years, the enemy had me bound, doing his bidding. And my wages, the wages were death, chaos, confusion. When I received the Lord Jesus Christ, he changed my life. And I became a servant, and I had another master. But this master was not like Satan. This master was nice. He changed my life. He gave me a wife. He gave me mental health. He gave me salvation. He gave me forgiveness. And all I can do was serve him in some capacity. I wasn't a Bible teacher. I wasn't a good reader. But all I knew is that I like order. And I went to the church and I told them, your parking lot is all messed up. You should do something about it. And that's when I was told, welcome to Calvary Chapel. He says, you have a burden? Well, yeah, it's just upsetting. I like order, man. There's no order here. Everybody's going every which way. There's no order here. So what would you say? I said, well, I got something down on paper. He goes, well, present it. Don't be part of the problem. Be part of the solution. So I was shocked. And so they allowed me to formulate the parking lot, how to flows and one ways and everything. So for 14 years, I did that. Now, having said all that, you know, I want you to know that

when you go to Disneyland. Disneyland's always clean. Yes, ma'am. No, sir. Everyone that works in Disneyland, if you ask them where's this place at, they always put maps from someplace and give you a map. And they don't tell you, oh, it's over there, follow this way. They go, come over here, this way, ma'am, this way. And tell them you go back to do whatever you can. All this to say to you that these people are very important. Parking lot, parking controllers. It's madness here today. It's madness. And so I want to let you know that we have three parking lots. We have parking on Washington. That parking right there is, I forgot the name of it. I just forgot the name of it. Anybody tell me what's the name of it? Old Dominion. I was just testing you. Old Dominion on Washington. And then you have the paper company south of Washington, Royal Paper Company. And so we have shuttles and so forth. And so I encourage you, equal opportunity. You don't have to speak English. All you have to do is this. Or, and then wave. That's it. And so if you're interested, I'm holding a meeting this coming Tuesday at 7 o'clock here at the church. We'll provide some pizza and just share with you some pointers how important it is to serve in some capacity, especially parking control, because it's getting a little chaotic. And all we need people there, especially you complainers, you are the ones that need to get involved. You make better servants. So stop complaining and let's do something about it. Lord willing, we'll see you Tuesday at 7 o'clock, give you some more instructions. Again, just remember, this or that way. If you put a little passage, you go this way. And then wave at the people. They may not wave at you. They don't care about you, but it's okay. You wave at them. How you doing, man? And that's it. So join me, Lord willing, this coming Tuesday and get involved. That's it. Turn to Philippians chapter 1 with me, please. Philippians chapter 1. Paul the Apostle, I share with you, he's writing to Philippians. Now, I shared with you the whole background last time. I want you to know that Paul the Apostle, he has this overt confidence. He has this joy. Now, let me remind you, he's writing from prison. He's writing from a dungeon. He's writing this letter in darkness with a little bit of a light, and he's writing this spectacular postcard, if I may. The postcard is just full of joy, rejoice, contentment, and he has this thing that he has that's called confidence. Paul the Apostle, remember, as he's praying, there's some evoking wonderful reminiscence of Paul's memories of the Philippians. He's the one that started the church, but now he's in prison, 800 miles away, in somewhere in the capital of Rome. But as he write this letter, he wrote it to saints. We read that in verse 1. Paul and Timothy, bondservants of Jesus Christ, to all the saints in Christ Jesus who are in Philippi with the bishops and deacons, grace to you and peace from God our Father and the Lord Jesus Christ. Notice, to all the saints. Now, the word saints, as I shared with you last week, it is the Greek word called hagio. Hagio just means someone that's separated. It does not mean a dead person. It does not mean someone who has been canonized. It doesn't mean it's a statue. It's not a molten image. The word saint is anyone who has received the Lord Jesus Christ. Not that you're special, not that you have a halo. Not that you walk around with your hands clasped and twisted 45-degree angle and walking like a little Japanese doll. It's not that. A saint is basically someone that has been separated by God. Let me give you an example. When I got married, I bought this for myself. This is my wedding ring. Oh, it's a cheap wedding ring. I bought it, cost me like $200.

0: back then, it would be like maybe $500. But it's a cheap little ring. If I was to lose this ring, you would look at it and you would hawk it. You'd probably get around $75 for it. But see, to me, this cheap little ring is valuable and emotional. It has so much nostalgia. There's so much emotion in this ring. To you, it may be nothing, but to me, it's very significant. And I make sure I wear it all the time because, you see, I never like to wear jewelry. I never like to wear watches, never like to wear rings until someone rebuked me around 17 years ago. You should be wearing your wedding ring because you're a pastor and blah, blah, blah. And I just told her, yo, mama, I ain't going to wear it. But after I told over your mama, I walked away and the Lord convicted me that I ought to be wearing my wedding ring. And for 17 years, I've been wearing my ring, thanks to a rebuke that I got from this beautiful lady. All this to say that in the analogy, all of you there are Christians. You're all like cheap wedding rings. But in God's eyes, you're special. You're separated. Just like my ring is precious to me because it means something to me, so are you. And that's what the Bible says. The analogy is that you are a saint. You have received Jesus Christ. So what does that mean? Well, to put it bluntly, that if you're not a Christian, what Paul is saying and providing the instructions and how to be content in spite of all circumstances, if you're not a Christian, it does not apply to you. Because you see, everything according to the book of Philippians is his position in Christ, through Christ, by Christ. Paul the Apostle uses the word in Christ, through Christ, by Christ. Because apart from Christ, and he'll say it later, apart from Christ, we are nothing. So Paul the Apostle is not some kind of a dingy 5150 writing from prison. Hey, everybody, everything's cool. He's not doing that. There's intelligence. He possesses some knowledge that he causes him to be confident. What is the word confidence? A feeling of consciousness of one's powers or reliance on one's circumstances. It's an assurance, a state of mind, a manner that is marked by easy coolness and freedom from uncertainty. It's diffidence or no embarrassment. Confidence stresses faith in oneself and one's powers without any suggestion of conceit or arrogance. Paul knew something. I mean, he knew he was arrested. He knew he was in jail. He knew that his life and future full of uncertainty. And yet he says so resoundingly in verse 12 of chapter 1, but I want you to know, my brethren, that the things which happened to me have actually turned out for the furtherance of the gospel. So he says, yes, I know that I'm in prison. You know, and I know that I didn't commit any crime, that I'm only here because the gospel of Jesus Christ. And yes, it may not seem fair. Maybe there is no justice. But listen, my brothers, he says, God turned this into something beautiful. I don't like it. I don't know my outcome. But all I know one thing, that God is using me even inside the prison, that even the prison guards and the entire Praetorian guards, which are like 13 to 14,000 Roman elite groups in Rome, he says they're getting saved. He knew without a doubt. Notice verse, 24 of chapter 1. Nevertheless, to remain in this flesh is more needful for you. And being confident of this, he says, I know that I shall remain and continue with you all for your progress and joy of faith. So there was something significant about Paul's disposition. Paul knew something that made him rise above his circumstances. And he's writing to people, they are Christians, for all the saints in Christ Jesus who are in Philippi. And then, secondly, for those who have fellowship in the gospel, you find it at the end of verse 7, those that partakers with me of grace. And then he says to those kind of people, to the saints, the Christian, to those who have the same fellowship in the gospel, he tells them there in verse 6, I'm confident of this very thing, that he who began a good work in you will complete it until the day of Jesus Christ. So Paul, in his ecstasies as he's praying for them, he reminisces all the blessings of the Philippians, and he begins to say, man, I'm praying for you all the time. Paul the apostle is referring to the confidence that he has, motivated by the promises of God. And as he tells them, listen, he who began a good thing in you, I'm confident that he who began a good work in you will be faithful to fulfill it. But what is that? When he says, he who had begun a good work, obviously it's God. But what's a good work? He who began a good work, when does the good work come in? Well, the good work comes in when we hear that word, born again, or new creation, or regeneration. Most people understand that something happened to us Christians. Most of us know it as that event we call born again. And more biblically is regeneration. What is regeneration? Well, the opposite of degeneration. Degeneration, physical degeneration, is where we're getting older. We're losing our hair. Our vision goes out. We get a little chunkier. And we walk a little slower. And we're taking vitamins. That's degeneration. Paul the Apostle said, listen, he says, I know that my outward man is degenerating. That I do know. He says, but there's another man inside. He called it the inner man. That inner man is a spiritual man, the new creation. He said the inner man is growing day by day. So Paul the Apostle is very confident that he, meaning God, who began a good work in you, will be faithful to complete it even before the day of Jesus Christ. More of that in a minute. But let's go back to this day. You see, having referred to their past and present faithfulness in the cause of the gospel, the prisoner of Christ now looks ahead to the ultimate future. The ultimate future is that God is not finished the desired final work of our lives. He will conclude it. But when did that work begin? I don't know about you, but I was not born a Christian. I received the Lord Jesus Christ. That work begun in 1975. But I believe more than ever that God was already working with me even before I received the Lord. Because obviously, it was my choice to go to a rock concert, a Christian event. It was my choice to go to a church. It was my choice. Whereas before, I wouldn't care. You would never see me in no church at all. Never. And yet, there was something interesting. I already seen my ex-girlfriend become a Christian. I have seen other friends from high school, there are knuckleheads, becoming Christian. I've seen enough evidence of people being Christians, so already that interest was there. Unbeknown to me, the Holy Spirit was already doing a work in me. See, it isn't until I went into that step that we call rebirth. We call it regeneration or new creation or new man, but we all know it as being born again. Now, when we are born again, one writer said this: what happens to a man or a woman is just not a simple character change or a mere reformation or simple improvement. He said the gospel of Jesus is not something that just changes a man and makes him a little better. It is not a moral reformation or improvement in a cultural sense. Oh no. It is a vital work which is done by God in and upon the soul of the very center and vital of a man's life in existence. When we are born again, he says the first thing that God does is awakens our current state or condition Through the agency of the Holy Spirit, God makes us see that we are guilty of our sins before a holy God, and He makes us see and realize that our lives are aimless. Step number one. When Christ came into our life, you see, Paul is speaking to people that experience that. Because if you're reading this, and if you never experienced being born again, you won't find the contentment. You won't find that joy that he's asking here, that you and I have the potential. You see, joy is something that we're missing in this world. Joy, and the joy of the Lord is missing. Why? Well, we live in a world that is so fast. We live in a world of instantaneous. We live in a world that's so busy, deadlines, and we live in a world where there's so much madness that we forget about joy. Here's Paul the Apostle pleading with you and I in the Philippians. Listen, I say rejoice, and again I say to you, rejoice. Why, Paul? What do you have? This is the same thing you have. The Holy Spirit came into my life. And when the Holy Spirit came into my life, one of the first things that happened is that awakens you to a reality. A reality that you never saw before. You see, when I became a Christian, the Bible says that the Holy Spirit came in me, into my very heart. This is why Jesus says so clearly, he says in the book of Revelation, he says, I knock and stand at the door of your mind. Is that what he says? I knock and stand at the mind of your intellect. Is that what he says? He says, I stand and knock at the door of your heart. See, the heart is the seat of emotions. The heart is the very essence of who we are. And Christ says, I'm asking you if I can come in. You see, he doesn't push himself. He's a gentleman. He says, if you open the door of your heart, Jesus promised, I will come in into your heart and I will sup with you. S-U-P. I mean, I will have intimacy with you. You see, the gospel of Jesus Christ does not come to the intellect. That's why many people are confused. They come in trying to rationalize it. Well, how does it work? How does it work? You know, how does it work? You know, like what? How does it like? How does it work? Dude, you've been hitting the pipe. It don't matter how it works. How does PCP? How does meth works? You just smoke it, right? But something goes on in there, right?
1: Yeah.
0: Well, the same thing with Jesus. Accept Jesus, and you'll figure it out. I don't get it. I don't get it. You see, I took Psych 101 in East LA College, and I can't get my intellect around that. God does never speak to the intellect. God always speaks to the heart. Always. The gospel comes in, and boom, it hit right here. And when the gospel comes in, the first thing that it does, it awakens our current state of condition. Through the agency of the Holy Spirit allows you to see things that you were doing that you weren't able to see before you came to Jesus Christ. You understand? I always think, after I became a Christian, I'm thinking, whoa, that's stupid. Why would I hang around with him? Why would I ever make out with her? Why am I doing here? What am I doing at Tommy Burgers at 5 in the morning? What am I doing waking up here under a freeway overpass? What am I doing here in the parking lot of a Catholic church? I knew why. Because in my drunkenness, I was looking for peace. And I will go to a church and just black out at the church. Wake up as people going to church on Sunday morning. I was looking for God. I was looking for something. God was already speaking into me. Secondly, this writer says, the second thing, the Holy Spirit awakens us to our need. There's a quickness that comes to us. We begin to see ourselves as we really are. And in turn, leads us to a state of repentance and sorrow of our sin. Have you ever felt sorrowful over the things that you have done? Before I came to Jesus, if I hurt you, I don't care. If I hurt some property, I don't care. If I hurt my mother, who cares? If I hurt your neighbor, my neighbor, who cares? But all of a sudden, the enlightenment comes in, and now you begin to feel for others. Punch, we can steal this, man. And all of a sudden, you start saying, why do you want to steal it? What? Why do you want to steal it? It belongs to someone else. What? What are you talking about, stupid? It's not cool. Of course it's not cool, but we're going to comp it. We're going to score it. It's not cool, man. It's not cool. We're going to do drugs. And all of a sudden, I have this judicial reasoning, something I never had in my life. Come on, man, it's free. And I say things like, nah. Why not? I don't know. It ain't for me, man. What do you mean it ain't for you? It's free, Holmes. Nah. Now, what is making me do that? See, I have no idea. I'm thinking something is happening with me. Something unusual is happening with me. I go and clean up my room, spit and shine, get it all together, all squared away. And my mother's tripping out like something is happening with you. I don't want to listen to more rock and roll music. I just want to hear gospel music, black African gospel music. My mom's saying, whoa, this boy's tripping. Well, I was going through changes. The third thing that happens, the Holy Spirit creates a desire within us, a desire for God, a desire for a different order of life, a better life. Suddenly, we realize that we have been living in a cramped, small center of our life. We realize that Satan has had us bound, living in a parameter, in a compartment-sized life existence where there was no way out. When you come to Jesus Christ, you realize that your expansions are expandedless because of Jesus Christ. We don't realize that. Fourthly, we long to be delivered from this sinful life that we now see enchaining us and destroying us. We try to find God, but we cannot. And then the Holy Spirit does His blessed work of revealing Christ to us in all the perfection of His work. Suddenly, He opens our eyes to see the real meaning of Christ and His cross. He shows the objective work that was done there once and forever, not some historical, theoretical event, but a momentous reality that Jesus died on the cross for me. Something that was not real in my life, something that I thought is biblical, is movies, Italian movies, is historical, has nothing to do with me. And then when you come to Jesus, you look at the cross and you realize that Jesus took my penalty. Jesus took my sin and my shame. And it's no longer theoretical. It is no longer historical. But it's a momentous history that applies to my very life. And then something still more wonderful. God forgives our sins. My, my, my. He brings us to a new life within us. We're now aware of a new man, a new nature within us. And lastly, we become acutely aware that there is evidence of a new being, a new nature, a new man within us. And we do not like the things we used to be. We begin to read the Bible. We begin to pray and desire to attend prayer meetings. Then God goes on to perfect a new man through His word, through other people, through circumstances, or through what we often regard as a chance. God is going on with His work in us, and everything that happens is part of His great process. A process that includes disappointment, sickness, bankruptcy, losing a house or a job. We may not see it now, but in the future we will see it as part of this great process of God going on with the good work which is already begun in us. So Paul is speaking to people that accepted Christ, that are Christians, and they understand who we are as believers. Now, if you're not born again, don't freak out. Don't feel left out right now. Oh, dude, I'm going to get out of here, man. You're only speaking to, I'm not a Christian yet. Well, you're not a Christian yet, but maybe in the next 30 seconds or 20 minutes, you will be. Because an invitation will go forth, an invitation to receive the Lord Jesus Christ. Now remember, no one can make you. No one can force you. See, the word of God is going to come upon you. God brought you here to hear that He loves you. For whosoever believes in him shall not be disappointed, but shall have life. Whoever calls upon the name of the Lord shall be saved. So stand by. But here Paul, technically speaking, he is speaking to Christians. Christians that understand that no matter what their station in life, no matter what situation you're in, you may not understand them. You may not like them, but eventually we're part of this plan. And God says, I am confident that he who began a good thing from the moment you received the Lord, he is going to complete it till the day of Jesus Christ. Now, the word day of Jesus Christ is very important. You notice it also at the end of verse 11. We read verse 10, that you may approve the things that are excellent, that you may be sincere and without offense till the day of Christ. And you notice over here in verse 16 of chapter 2, we'll begin with verse 14 of chapter 2. Do all things without complaining and disputing, that you may become blameless and harmless children of God, without fault in the midst of a crooked and perverse generation, among whom you shine as lights in the world, holding fast the word of life, so that I, Paul, may rejoice in the day of Christ, that I have not run in vain or labor in vain. So there's a reference three times of the day of Jesus Christ. Now in the Bible, you have the day of the Lord, the day of Christ, or just the day. On that day, on that day. Now when you look at the day of the Lord, for example, in 2 Peter chapter 3, 10, that day will be unexpected and will be accompanied by signs in the world of nature. But some scholars distinguish the day of Christ as concerning the judgment of the church from the day of the Lord as following the rapture and concerning the judgment upon the earth. So when you look at every scripture that has to do with the day of Christ, it always speaks about being prepared, about meeting the Lord Jesus Christ. It's a beautiful, gorgeous day. Now, when you look at the day of the Lord, it's a day of terror. It's a cataclysmic event. It's a day of judgment. It's a day of fire. It's a day of utter consummation. But every time you see the day of Christ, Paul says, I pray that God may find you blameless on the day of Christ. I pray that God will keep you from falling and he presents you faultless on the day of Christ. Paul repeatedly stressed the need for moral purity and preparation for this day. 1 Corinthians 1, 8-9, God will confirm you to the end, that you may be blameless in the day of our Lord Jesus Christ. God is faithful, by whom you were called into the fellowship of his Son, Jesus Christ, our Lord. An alternative name for the day of the Lord when Christ will come and gather the church himself. 2 Thessalonians chapter 2, verse 2. Now, brethren, concerning the coming of our Lord Jesus Christ and our gathering together to him, we ask you, not to be shaken in mind or trouble, either by spirit or by word or by letter, as if from us, as though the day of Christ had come. So the day of Christ is a consummation, in my opinion, is the day of consummation when the end of the world will come to its finality, either by death, physical death, or when Christ returns. Peter, forgive me, Paul, in 2 Timothy, he comes to a conclusion. He knows he's going to die. He says, my time of my departure is at hand. I have finished running the race. I have fought the good fight. Now there awaits for me a crown of righteousness. Paul the apostle knew that he had come to the last place. For him, that was the day of Christ. God is a God of order. God is not a God of chaos. You remember that Jesus came specifically at the age of 30 years old. He begins his ministry. He ministers for 3 years. And those 3 years, they wanted to arrest him. And the Bible says it was not yet his time. His brother said, why don't you go to the feast? They're waiting for you. Jesus said, it's not my time. His mother said, make him some wine. He says, lady, it's not my time yet. He spoke always about this divine time, this divine hour. And then on Palm Sunday, 1 week before his crucifixion, he enters Jerusalem and he begins to pray out loud. Father, the hour has come. What hour? The divine hour. He knew that he had to go to the cross. And there we find him on Good Friday at 3 o'clock in the afternoon when there's a total eclipse, total darkness. And the last three words that came out of his mouth, Father, it is finished. Divine timing. Paul the Apostle says to you, to me today, you're a Christian and you don't have it together, you're not alone. See, people get so frustrated with themselves because they're not what they ought to be. I mean, I wish I was a super hyper Christian. That when I would see a fine looking girl, that I would say, great to see this in me, this of the world. I share with you, and don't put this on Facebook, okay? Don't go on social media. Because I'm not going to lie to you. There are times, man, people are smoking weed. Look, for some of you, the battle's won. For many former alcoholics, we won the battle. But we haven't won the war yet. It's every day, one day at a time. But sometimes we either falter. Sometimes we think things. Sometimes we don't like ourselves. Sometimes we don't like what we think, what we said, and how we said it. Sometimes we're so inept. Sometimes we act so ungodly. Sometimes it's not even like Christ, the things that we say, and we feel miserable, and you feel like just giving up. Paul says, Pancho, he's not done with you. He who started a good thing, he's going to perfect it. And you want to know when you're going to be perfected? Is when we go to your funeral. That's when we're going to see you in the casket. Homeboy, he got it together now. He look at it, he's not sinning. He's not even thinking a bad thought. No, you're dead. That's when it's going to stop. Now, it doesn't mean to give us a license. Oh, well, if God's doing the work and if he's going to do it, well, you know what, let party on. Oh, no. Now, look at the continuity. Paul says this, just as it is right for me, verse 7, that you, because if I have you in my heart, just as it is right for me to thank this for you till, because I have you in my heart, inasmuch as both in my chains and in defense and confirmation of the gospel, you are all partakers with me of grace. For God is my witness, how greatly I long for you all with the affection of Jesus Christ. And this I pray, that your love may abound still more and more in knowledge and all discernment. So, I mean, if God is going to be God, let him do everything. Then why should we do anything? Well, you see, throughout the Bible, there's always divine intervention and human responsibility. We're in a cruise ship. You're trying to take yourself a selfie. And you fall off. Like you should. You should fall off. Trying to look good. Hey, Mazatlan. And you fall over. Okay? I'm there. I'm not going to jump. You're kidding. It's too cold. But I see, what do they call those? Lifesavers. Right? I throw it to you. I done my job. Your job is to grab that thing. If you're still floating around the lifesaver, help me. Get that stupid lifesaver, fool. Save me. You're a mean person. Same thing. Using that idiotic analogy, many people say, Lord, where are you? Lord, where are you? And God says, there's my son, eh? There's my son. There's my son. How can you do this to me? It's not fair. It's not fair. My son. My son is the way, the truth, and the life. There's my son. And we don't take advantage of that. You see, Paul the Apostle says that he gives us six elements of human behavior that promotes character building. I mean, look at Philippians chapter 2, verse 22. He says, but you know Timothy, proven character, that as a son with his father, he served with me in the gospel. You see, friends, character does not come easy. Character does not come, none of these Christian character qualities of this life can be learned outside the order of God. The character that God gives us cannot come by watching television. These character quality components that God is asking us to have as Christians can never come by watching 60 Minutes. Cannot watch by watching novelas, English or Spanish. Cannot come by you being informed. You're an internet freak. You're a Twitter freak. You're a Facebook freak. You know what's happening. None of that stuff can ever make you to be what God wants you to be. And the six characteristics, he says here in verse 9, I pray, number one, that your love may abound still more and more. In what? In knowledge and also discernment. But the knowledge of what? More soccer? More NFL? What kind of knowledge? Here, knowledge is specified. Knowledge that produces the love of God. Knowledge that produces more love. Christian love is the evidence of and the foretaste of the goal of God's purpose for all his children. We are told in 1 Corinthians chapter 13, that's called the chapter love. The Bible says there that if you and I have faith but not love, we're nothing. And this evidence here that you can have all the sacrifices but no love, you're nothing. You can have all the spiritual gifts but not have love, you're nothing. If you can give even your body to be sacrificed but have not love, it means nothing. You can have faith to move mountains but no love, you're nothing. You can have the knowledge of the New Testament. You may have all your theories, you may have all your theological ducks in a row, but if you don't have love, the Bible says you're absolutely nothing. The evidence of a Christian is the love that he has for one another. And love doesn't mean that you go tiptoe around like Tiny Tim and saying, hi, I love you. I love you too. I love you. I just like all of you. It doesn't mean that. It means your love, you're able to think of others first. You're able to smile when even though the hood tells you to mad dog. When you're told by someone else not to do it because it's going to kill your reputation, and you become, okay, with my reputation or obedience to Jesus Christ. And when you become obedient to the things of Christ, God will promote you. It is this kind of love. Paul said, faith, hope, and love. But he says, above everything else, but the greatest of these is love. Love. Number two. Increase in precise knowledge, genuine spiritual knowledge of God, and the depth of insight into God's way. Three, so that you may approve the things that are excellent. So this is not just sentimental love, but knowledgeable and discerning. It is the judging of right and wrong, virtue and vice, and appropriate and inappropriate lifestyle or behavior. It's moral perceptiveness. It is selective discrimination and judicious selection of things that are noble, that are true, beneficial, virtue, just, of good report, and praiseworthy. If you become the law to yourself, you don't need someone to tell you to love your wife, to love your children, not to steal, not to connive. You don't need no law. If the law says you should not go over 65, you don't need a law. You are a law to yourself because you have come to the conclusion as you figured out to yourself that you made a decision that is noble. This is what Paul is saying in character behavior. Also, approve the things that are excellent, and also maintain sincerity. Sincerity of Christian love. Sincerity of the heart. Loving Christ and with all sincerity, sincere faith. Now, real quick, like, the word sincerity comes from the Latin word sincera. Sincera is a Spanish word too. Sincera, what does that mean? Without wax. What is that meaning of all that? You see, in the ancient days in the Middle East, people will sell earthenware. Earthenware, very important. I don't know if you've seen grandma making those frijoles de la olla, you know, in that brown pot. Now, in the ancient days, if it had a crack, and these were itinerant merchants, so you'll never see them again. If they had a crack, it would be of no value. So what they would do, they would get wax, and then they will mix it with some of the dust from the pot, so it will not in any way look different. And then they'll cover it. And then he says, look it. And they look it up in the sun. And they will deceive people. So insincerity is a willful deceit. So Christ is asking us that with the love and the knowledge of Jesus Christ, if we can live in sincerity with no offense to anyone, because we live in a crooked world, Paul the Apostle says, this knowledge, this characteristics can only come as you're nourished in the words of Jesus Christ. My friends, this is a great tragedy. And let me close with this. The tragedy that too many of us come to church and we read the book of Philippians, we go home, and that's it. Monday, Tuesday, Wednesday, Thursday, Friday, Saturday, Sunday. And we go to the book of Philippians chapter 2. And then we close it. Monday, Tuesday, Wednesday. This goes on for a year, 2 years, 3 years. Where is your growth? Where is your commitment? You're becoming a religious individual that has a moral fiber, has a moral code. But when it comes to service, you become impotent. You have no, you're sterile. You have no movement. You have no desires. You see, Jesus came in us. That's salvation. Jesus came through us as the Holy Spirit. By us is service. So something has to come out. I cannot just be a Christian that gets blessings and blessings and blessings and blessings and blessings without me putting some kind of effort. Some people tell me at times, my ministry is my family. Really? I don't see it. That's an obligation, sir. That your family's not a ministry. Your ministry, your priority is God, your job, God, forgive me, God, your family, your job, then ministry. There are those who say, well, I'm too busy. Listen, right now, there's a man here who is blind, double amputee. He is in ICU, and all he does all day long is pray for this church. Some of you know who I'm talking about. There are people here who really cannot move a lot, and all they do is pray. But to say, I'm a Christian, but I don't serve anywhere, that's a contradiction of Christian service. All of us should be involved in some type of ministry, given back to God. Because when you serve the Lord, not only do you serve the Lord, you serve His people, and you get blessed for doing what you're doing. Or you can remain same old, same old. And I pray that you don't. I pray that the resounding words of Paul the Apostle can echo in your mind tonight when you go to sleep. That you can hear the voice from God as opposed to the other voice. They always put you down. I hope tonight you hear that voice. He who began a good work is faithful to complete it to the day of Christ. Tomorrow is another day. Sleep tight, son. Sleep tight, my daughter. And I hope you go to sleep with that notion tonight. Let's all stand. You're here, you're next door. This is for you. Now, I think I probably have offended you in some way or another because I initially said this is not for you. And I still stand on that theologically. It's not for you. But it could be yours. It could be yours in the next 30 seconds. Can I make you? Can I force you? I cannot way manipulate you. If God is going to be God, He's going to be making a movement. Remember, the Holy Spirit will come inside of you and will convict you that what you're doing is not right. And all of a sudden, you desire to get things right and you're looking for God. And God is willing to meet you. I stand at the door of your heart. I knock. If you open the door of your heart, I will come in. So guess what? He's knocking now. If you would like to receive the Lord Jesus Christ, I'm going to ask you to do one thing. To get out of your seat. As we worship, get out of your seat. Come and join me in the front. I'll meet you right here. I'll pray with you. For you next door, just go to the front. Let's worship.

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There'll be some people waiting for you. We'll pray together. But if you're next door, just go up to the rail. For you guys next door, takes more faith. Because you have to go to a screen, man. You got to go to a screen. But God sees your heart. Don't wait. Don't let your heart be broken anymore. Don't cry no more. It's over. The madness is over through Jesus Christ. Give him a chance. Today is that day. We'll sing one more time. Whoever you are, just go forward. For those who are here, don't wait. Don't let pride fool you again. Today is that day. Let's sing it one more time.

0: Anybody else? Anybody else? There's one person in the front. God bless you. Right now, I see you. We see you right through here. Anybody else? But you got to double time it now. Anybody else? Don't wait for your husband. Don't wait for your wife. It ain't about them. It's about you. Let God work through you first. Don't look at your girlfriend, your boyfriend. You're going to make a decision today. You will make a decision. That is to deny Jesus, renounce Jesus, or accept Jesus. And I'm asking and I'm pleading, don't walk away. God is calling you. He brought you. He got you up early so you can be here today. Don't leave without him. Anybody else? There's more of you. I want to create this opportunity. Just make your way out, whoever you are, quickly. Anybody else? Anybody else? Well, wait, man. Right on. Amen. Anybody else? Anybody else? There's more. I see it in your eyes. You're crying. You don't want to come up here. You're like this. Done that. Been there. Got the t-shirt. Got the tat. I've been there. I know the feeling. And I'm asking one more time. Make that decision. Don't wait any longer. Don't let your pride fool you. Come. Quickly. God's calling you by name. And the voice getting louder and louder and louder. I ask you to listen to the voice. And turn yourself in. That's a bad word, but turn yourself in. Anybody else? Anybody else? God bless you, sir. Love you. We'll wait for you. Amen. Amen. Anybody else? Anybody else? For those of you that are here, would you repeat the simple prayer after me out loud? Dear Jesus, I'm a sinner. Forgive me. I repent of all my sin. I invite you into my heart as my Lord and Savior. Fill me with your Holy Spirit and create in me a new life with a new mind and a clean heart. In Jesus' name I pray. Amen. We want to give you.
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Beloved, I am so honored that you've chosen to join me for this On the Living Edge. I can't tell you how excited I am that our audience is growing. I'm deeply touched by the level of hunger, and I pray that God enriches your life by our exchange. Edge partners, what can I say except thank you? You're enabling us to grow and expand and touch the nations in fresh ways in a day where we desperately need to see a fresh move of God. And because of that, we're in this final episode of reading the signs with the sons of Issachar. And now I'm going to take you into what the Issacharian church is called to do, regardless of the preferred, the possible, the probable future, or even the wild cards. This is the lesson where we're going to learn what we are called to do. Open your heart. Open your mind, open one more time to 1 Chronicles 12:32, and let's do what we're called to do. Beloved, we are now in the fourth and final installment of this series, Reading the Times, Brailing the Culture with the Sons of Issachar. And this lesson is From Reading to Doing, Practices for an Issacharian Church. The text is what we started with, 1 Chronicles 12:32, of the sons of Issachar, men who knew how to discern the times, to know what Israel should do. Their chiefs were 200, and their relatives were at their command. Why this lesson, and why the tools I'm about to share with you? This final lesson is the summation of the whole series, the place where everything we've learned is gathered up and put to work. We've traveled a clear road to get here. Lesson one taught us to understand the times with the men of Issachar. Lesson two taught us to brail the culture by reading its signs. Lesson three taught us to face the future as faithful foresight rather than fear. What are we to actually do, though? That single verse holds both halves of our calling together, since it joins a clear discernment of the moment to a decisive action within it. And the chapter ends with all Israel of one mind coming to Hebron to make David king. Hebron is the point of the whole story, the moment when a long, patient discernment finally becomes a single, united, courageous act. To make that move from discernment to action, we borrow some simple, time-tested tools for thinking about the future, and we explain each in plain terms as we go. Now, let me just say this. My first doctorate is in applied semiotics and futures studies grounded in theology. And it's all about understanding the times and knowing what to do. So all that I'm gleaning for what I'm teaching is from that doctoral material and the tools we learned how to use to the glory of God. So it's worth saying that why we use such tools at all, since the alternatives are worse, because without discipline, our thinking about the future collapses into anxious guessing, naive drifting, or sensationalized date setting. Disciplined foresight is the sober, prayerful, communal alternative to all three. And we take it up with a clear conscience, since all truth belongs to God, and any honest way of paying attention is His gift, beloved, to be used in Christ's service. These tools are servants, they're not masters. Since they do not replace the Holy Spirit, prophecy, or prayer, but give our discernment a steady frame, held under Scripture and the Spirit. This isn't fortune-telling, since we are not predicting events on exact dates, but we're preparing our character and our communities for the range of futures that may happen, since we don't know the future. God only knows the future, and we don't. And so we're preparing ourselves for the possible futures. In the same way Joseph filled the granaries before the famine, and the way Issachar prepared to act before the moment came when the kingdom was translated from Saul's hands into David's hands. So we're going to move through four steps of faithful foresight: scanning, sorting, reckoning with shocks, and planning backward.
like the moonwalk, weaving in four lenses of Christology, semiotics, phenomenology, lived experience, and epistemology, how we know what we know. So let's talk about scanning the times. The first step, scanning, is about looking around at what actually is happening in the world before we ever say a word about where it's going. We do this because we cannot discern what we refuse to look at. And most of our fears about the future come from looking at too little rather than too much. This is how Issachar's own discernment was formed. We talked about that in the first lesson. Since their wisdom grew from years of patient watching, farmers reading the seasons and a border people reading the movements of empires. So scanning is the disciplined version of that attentiveness. To scan well, we look across several areas of life at once, adding the spiritual area the textbooks usually leave out. So we watch the geopolitical, the economic, the technological, the social.

Let's scan the next 7 years, roughly from now through 2033, naming what is most likely while we hold it before the Lord. In the geopolitical area, the most likely future is an openly fragmented world, since in the latest World Economic Forum survey, 68% of respondents expect a multipolar or fragmented order over the coming decade. The central rivalry is between the United States and China. Analysts describe that competition, a fragmenting global order, and the longer-term pressure of climate change as a difficult structural picture, with much of the contest now fought through technology, semiconductors, and supply chains rather than armies alone. We're also living through an unusually high number of active conflicts at once, including wars and crises, the Ukraine, the Middle East, Venezuela, parts of Asia, with the Middle East war serious enough that the International Monetary Fund now describes the global economy as operating in the shadow of war. The probable path is continued tension and economic nationalism, while the base case among most analysts is still no wide-scale escalation, so the church, in that case, should be ready for either a tense stability or a dangerous escalation. That's quite a bit, that's quite a spectrum, right? For the people of God, this means learning to love a country without idolizing it, and to engage public life without placing our ultimate hope in any nation or leader, since the powers of this age are real but not finally in charge. In the economic area, the most likely future is sluggish and fragile growth, since the International Monetary Fund projects global growth slowing to about 3.1% in this year and staying below pre-pandemic averages, and expects the medium term to remember mediocre near 3.1% a year through 2028 to 2031. Now, I'm not just saying this off the top of my head, and I'm gleaning from the top studiers of scanning and future foresight in the world, brilliant minds, and they actually haven't missed in terms of what they want to tell us that we need to prepare for. Beneath that slow growth lies real fragility, since fiscal buffers are thin and the IMF warns that rising public debt and any erosion of institutional credibility could push up interest rates and unsettle financial markets. And this is global. This is not just local. The largest single uncertainty, get ready, artificial intelligence, since much expected growth depends on it, and a disappointment in AI-driven productivity could significantly weaken growth, which means ordinary families should expect continued cost pressure and volatility. The pastoral task is to form people who can hold loosely to money and security in a volatile decade, neither anxious nor presumptuous, since a people whose treasure is in heaven can weather an economy that no longer feels stable. Now, I know this runs popular to name it and claim it, but I'm just letting you know, you can either deceive yourself or you can tell yourself the truth. Whichever one you do will determine how well you enter the future or how poorly you enter it. In the technological area, the defining trend is the movement of AI from experiment to infrastructure, since adoption is expected to deepen as AI agents emerge through 2027 to 2030, and many routine cognitive tasks shift from being human-authored to AI-generated. People are going to lose their jobs. That's not a prediction. That's a reality, and it's already happening. The effect on work is genuinely mixed rather than simply ruinous, since the World Economic Forum projects that by 2030, about 22% of jobs will be disrupted, with 170 million new roles created and 92 million displaced, and 39% of workers' core skills having to change.

0: The effect on work is genuinely mixed rather than simply ruinous, because that disruption falls hardest, listen carefully, on the young. Since those most exposed are entry-level workers in their 20s and 30s, entering knowledge and content creation fields, which is a direct pastoral concern for the young adults in our churches. We've got to deal with this for the sake of our young people. The deeper question AI presses on us is not only what we will do for work, but who we are when much of our usefulness is automated. And the church holds an answer that culture needs, that our worth is given by God and not earned by our productivity. In the social area, the most likely future continues the fraying that we've named across the series. Persistent loneliness, strained mental health, eroded trust, people hardened into hostile camps. Now, all of this is actually a great opportunity for harvest. Global Pentecostalism is on the rise, along with disenchantment and disillusionment on the rise. People need Jesus. They need the power of Jesus. And so the technological shift sharpens all of this, because a net gain in jobs hides deep dislocation and a falling share of people in the workplace. And the workforce suggests some may leave work entirely rather than change jobs, threatening meaning, dignity, and belonging. The information environment stays disordered, since synthetic media and lost trust keep it hard to tell the true from the fabricated, which feeds both cynicism and brittle certainty, while the brighter possibility is a real hunger for community, born out of exhaustion with division. I'm saying there's opportunities for the church here. Two slower areas run around out the scan, the environmental and the demographic, since both move quietly but shape everything else. With continued climate and energy pressure named among the structural stresses of the period, and with aging, shrinking population in the wealthy world set against youthful growth in Africa and parts of Asia. In the spiritual area, the global picture is the opposite of the Western assumption of inevitable decline, since Christianity is still growing, standing near 2.6 billion people, about a third of the world, and on track to pass 3 billion by 2050. The center of gravity keeps shifting southward, since nearly 70% of believers now live in the global south, heading towards 78% by 2050, with Africa as the engine of growth, and globally religious populations are projected to grow faster than the unaffiliated, driven mainly by birth rates. In the U.S., the near-term picture is stabilization rather than collapse, since after years of decline, the Christian share has leveled off near 62%, and the unaffiliated have plateaued at around 29%. The country remains deeply spiritual, with about 86% of adults believing they have a soul, and 83% believing in God, but that doesn't mean they believe in Christ, but it's just the spiritual emphasis is there. The brighter possibility is the early and uneven signs of fresh spiritual hunger among the young. Though sober observers note there is stabilization but no broad revival yet, the Western trajectory still depends on what God and his people do next. The second step is to sort everything out we've just scanned. The simplest tool for it is what those who study the future call the futures cone. The picture is easy to see, since you can imagine the present as a single point and the future opening out before it like the widening beam of a flashlight, holding not one future but many at once. The probable future is what's most likely if these trends continue, and gathering our scan looks like a fragmented, intense world, a slow and fragile economy, an AI transition that dislocates even as it creates, a frayed social fabric, and a Western church that's steadied but not yet renewed, while the global church grows strongly in the South. We name the probable future first so we're not caught off guard by the most likely road, as Joseph soberly named the famine that was coming. The possible futures branch is both in both directions from there. Since the brighter side, we could see great power stabilization, an AI productivity boom, renewed community, and even spiritual awakening. While on the darker side, we could see escalation, market correction, mass displacement, and deepened despair. No one knows. Both are possible. It helps to place the three scenarios we sketched earlier in the series onto this cone, since a weakened normal shifts within the probable range, while a tighter control and sudden renewal sit among the possible futures we have to be ready for. We have to name the possible futures so we are neither flat-footed nor unexpected if they arrive. The third kind is the most important and the most neglected. The preferable future, the one we'd like to see, which is not what is likely or merely possible, but the future we believe God calls us to seek. Most people only ask what the future will do to them, the probable future. They never ask what they are to be for, the preferable one. So naming it is an act of hope and part of our calling. This is where the lens of Christology takes command, since it's Christ who defines what a preferable future even is, and that future is not the church seizing power to feel safe, nor the church collapsing into despair, but the church becoming a cruciform people in the pattern of the crucified and risen Lord. We can hold all of this without fear because Christ is Lord of every future in the cone at once, the probable, the possible, the preferable, since he already stands at the end of all of them. For us, the preferable future has a concrete shape, an Issachar church that reads its time, refuses both panic and despair, and lives as faithful and creative, even though right now the church is still in the minority, seeking the good of the place where God has set it. The third step reckons honestly with the fact that the future doesn't always arrive in an orderly fashion. A wild card is an event that is unlikely to happen but would change almost everything it did, something like 9/11. But these kind of wild cards, the pandemic was a wild card. I know some futurists don't agree with that, but they're becoming more increasing in, as we move forward. So if we look at the 7 years ahead of us, obvious wild cards could be a major power war, a financial collapse, a new pandemic, a sudden technological breakthrough or breakdown, and we should add an unexpected and widespread move of the Spirit. That would be a wonderful wild card, wouldn't it? A weak signal is the opposite, one of the small and faint early hints at a large change may be coming, the kind of thing most people overlook because it seems too small to matter. Learning to notice weak signals is, again, deeply Issacharian, since it is the discipline of reading the faint raised dots before they become the obvious headline. This is where the lens of lived experience comes back, since the world meets the possibility of sudden shock with anxiety and doom-watching, while the church is called to non-anxious presence that takes real danger seriously. We can't predict wild cards. None of this is doom prophecy or date setting, since Scripture is genuinely a Scripture that predicted the coming of Christ, the fullness of times, and now he is the center of all history. The fourth and final step turns all of our discernment into action, and the tool for it is called backcasting. It's like moonwalking. Most thinking about the future runs forward, starting from today and asking where the trends will carry us, which is called forecasting, while backcasting reverses the direction entirely. You've heard me say this before. Christ is calling us from the future to the future, and we need to become future present. What wants to unfold that we need to cooperate with. The men of Issachar did not stop at understanding the times, but went on to embody what the future was calling for. This is where how we know what we know comes to completion, since the kind of knowing we've learned is only finished when it's lived. And a discernment that never becomes action is not yet the Issacharian kind of knowing. Backcasting also keeps us from being overwhelmed, since it never asks us to fix the whole future at once, but only to take the next faithful step toward it. So we backcast from our preferable future, the cruciform Issacharian church, and read our scan back to ourselves as a set of callings, because again, Christ is summoning us. He's calling us from the future to the future. And a fragmenting, polarized world calls for a visibly reconciled people who embrace the Pentecost spirit and the spirit of Pentecost. So we commit now to small communities that cross divides, to real practice in the love of our neighbors, the love of our enemies, and public acts of reconciliation. A dislocating economy calls for generous and dignity-restoring people who don't end up afraid of giving and blessing. So we commit to shared economic generosity, to honoring the work and worth of those whom the new economy unsettles, especially the young. A disoriented young generation calls for spiritual fathers and mothers, so we should commit now to discipling, to mentoring, and to making room for the early spiritual hunger that is stirring among them. A spiritually hungry but unsettled culture calls for a church that actually knows the triune God, so we want to commit now to scripture-shaped daily prayer, regular examining of ourselves that asks, what stories are we believing and living into? What signs are we reading? And what rhythms of rest are we living so that we refuse the tyranny of the urgent? The whole of it calls outward into the welfare of the place where God has sent us. Jeremiah 29, seek the welfare of the city I've sent you to. Through hands-on involvement in its good, through truth spoken to power with humility, through the visible signs of hope in lament, in hospitality, and unity across the lines that divide everyone else. We walk in the opposite spirit, as Lauren Cunningham, the late Lauren Cunningham, taught us. None of these steps is dramatic. And that's the point, since the future is not secured by grand gestures, but by the patient, daily faithfulness of a people who know where they're going. The goal is a people who've begun to be formed into one, who are learning together, then alone, to ask what time it is and what we're called to do. Even at the very beginning of that formation, we can face the next 7 years without panic, without despair, because the future we are walking into is already held by the crucified, risen, ascended, and reigning Christ of glory. Beloved, as we come to this moment, as always, this is your opportunity to participate with us in work we're doing all around the world. And as I've shared with you, we're growing, we're expanding. People are hungry. They're wanting to hear what's unfolding, and they're wanting to hear it in a substantive way in Christ. And you're enabling us to do that, and I'm grateful for it. And I want us to continue to do that. And so this month, for your love gift of $35, I want to offer you this brand new series, Reading by Touch, Brailing the Culture with the Sons of Issachar. There's so much content in this series. There are things here I haven't covered ever when I've dealt with the Sons of Issachar, and I'm obviously dealing with the next 5 to 7 years and giving you highlights of all that's going on. Your love gift of $35 will be a major help to continue to do what we're doing around the world, and I want to thank you in advance for loving us enough to participate. If you're moved on to sow a love gift of $55, I really want to encourage as many of you as can, get this book, Prophetic Integrity and the Elijah Legacy. I promise this part of the journey of Elijah all the way to outrunning Ahab's chariot to Jezreel will bless you immeasurably and give you profound insights on the process of discerning the leading of the Spirit. It's life-giving, it's life-shaping, it's life-forming, it's life-changing. Your love gift of $55 will enable us to do what we're doing, and this book will add blessing to your life as you give. And finally, for your love gift of $75, I have a brand new series, Following Jesus in the Age of Artificial Intelligence. It's a 4-message series, and I am persuaded that most of God's people are hearing about AI from one of two extremes. Either it's presented as the next savior of humanity, or it's the harbinger of the Antichrist. Neither response equips us to live faithfully in the world we actually inhabit. I want you to have this brand new 4-message series. It will bless you. It will strengthen you. It will equip you. Following Jesus into the age of artificial intelligence. 4 messages, life-changing. You won't be disappointed. Call now. Sow that love gift, 35, 55, 75. We will say thank you by putting these gifts in your hands. I am deeply grateful. I pray God blesses you richly.
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0: Good to be with you today. Today we finish off the book of Nehemiah. If you haven't been with us, we've gone through for now, this is the 13th week looking at this book of Nehemiah and the story of the Nehemiah who had been a servant of Artaxerxes, had come to help with the rebuilding of Jerusalem, especially of the walls to make the place secure after the exile when, you know, everything was taken over and destroyed. And so it's a great tale. And we've seen how he encouraged them to build and he organized things and he kept things focused and he challenged them spiritually to truly rejoice in the Lord. He challenged them, you know, as well to keep their families pure. And they agreed. They ended up all signing off on this commitment that we are going to be the people who follow after God and do his work. And they accomplished a lot. They built the city back, made it solid and secure, and the temple was now protected. But the one thing that, you know, in all of the encouragement of Nehemiah, rejoice in the Lord, worship God, all of these things, he's really pretty positive. When you're building something, it really helps to have someone have a pretty positive attitude. And I think he did quite a bit as we go through the book of Nehemiah. But now we come to the final chapter and we see like another side of Nehemiah in a way, because he actually went back to his job with Artaxerxes. And chapter 13 comes between 10 and 12 years later when he returns to Jerusalem to see how things are going since he left. And I'm sure they had warm memories of him, and they could not have done what they did if he hadn't done what he did in motivating and inspiring them and encouraging them forward. But in chapter 13, we see a different side of Nehemiah, and I've entitled this message, Tough Love, because, you know, when you're getting something going, you have to be careful and gentle and everything. But if you're going to keep something going, you have to develop a certain level of toughness. Love always ends up, you know, needing, requiring people who will say ruthlessly what the truth is, because now your survival's at stake. And the nation had lost everything before, and actually they were heading well on their way to losing it again, and ultimately they would by 70 AD. It was all over, it was all gone, everything was destroyed. But here's Nehemiah in chapter 13 giving them one last chance to be who God had called them to be, to guard themselves against those things that would destroy who they are. And this is not only helpful for us to understand what the nation of Israel needed to do, but I think these are great reminders for us in our personal lives, certainly in our church, where we are called to do the work that God has called us to. And much can be derived from this chapter. But I called it tough love because it is uncomfortable. And I'm just warning you in advance. I will probably offend someone. I mean, I know I could say that every week, right? But I mean, there are some things that I just don't want to come short of telling you the truth. And then you can do with it whatever you want. But he nails some categories here that I think are just as much a threat to our future existence as the Church of Jesus Christ as they were to Israel as a nation. So let's just jump right into it, and I think you'll get, you know, it talks about, you know, they had all signed this agreement that they were going to follow God and do what he told them to do and all that kind of stuff. But then in verse 4, he says, but Eliashib the priest, having authority over the storerooms of the house of our God, was allied with Tobiah. This is weird. This guy who was managing the house of God actually was a buddy of Tobiah. Now, if you were with us or if you've read the book of Nehemiah, Tobiah was a complete jerk. He was the guy who was bad-mouthing Israel, trying to get them not to build, threatening them, making up stuff about them. He was like an enemy to this nation. And now this guy who's in charge of the house of God gives Tobiah a timeshare right there in the temple, where in an area that was supposed to be for keeping of the, well, we can read on. He had prepared for him a large room, verse 5, where previously they had stored the grain offerings, the frankincense, the articles, the tithes of grain, the new wine and oil, which were commanded to be given to the Levites and singers and gatekeepers and offerings for the priests. But during all this time, Nehemiah says, I wasn't in Jerusalem, for in the 32nd year of Artaxerxes, king of Babylon, I had returned to the king. And then after certain days, I obtained leave from the king. Again, about a between 10 and 12 year gap. And I came to Jerusalem, and I discovered the evil that Eliashib had done for Tobiah in preparing a room for him in the courts of the house of God. And it grieved me bitterly. And therefore, I threw all the household goods of Tobiah out of the room. And I commanded them to clean the rooms, and I brought back into them the articles of the house of God with the grain offering and the frankincense. He didn't give them 30 days notice. He didn't, you know, arrange another place, an alternative place for him to stay. He threw his stuff out of there and said, now we're going to sanctify this place, and it's going to be what it's supposed to be. This is the place for worshiping God. This is the place where people come to meet God. It is not a place to give apartments to people who need housing or whatever. And so he laid that out there and let them know, sorry, this isn't happening right now. It's interesting that no one really argued with him either. So Nehemiah, they respected him, but he was a powerful person, and they probably felt kind of stupid for having done this in the first place. And so, but here's the thing. The house of God, the purpose of this building that they had built. Now, they had a whole city, they had all kinds of villages everywhere else, all kinds of places to work, all kinds of places to live. But this was the place that it was there to worship God, and it was there to hear from God. You know, that was it. Now, always, it was natural. They would like, eh, we have extra room here. What's the big deal? You're around it enough, it becomes casual, and it just becomes sort of acceptable to be able to let something else in. It's like mission creep in a way. You go, guy, well, we have this room, and why shouldn't we do this? Now, I'm going to suggest to you that in a lot of ways, the church can do the exact same thing that Nehemiah got so bugged at here. The church is supposed to be a place for the equipping of saints for the work of ministry, for edifying of the body of Christ. That's the mission of the church. But it's easy for church to be able to go, well, there's this need over here, and there's that good cause, and why don't we do this? But what happens is, as soon as the house of God becomes a place where you're also doing a bunch of other stuff, it dilutes and waters down the actual purpose for why you are there in the first place. It's why we have different, like we have women's ministry and men's ministry and the men's early morning thing and so many different outreach kind of things, and men's breakfast and together. But the one thing that all those things have in common is we're doing church. We're teaching the word of God. We are worshiping God. But inevitably in churches, you start to think, well, I have this space. I mean, every week I hear from somebody that wants to know, hey, would we have a club, we have a group, we have this, you know, would we be able to rent a room from you? And it's like, in some ways, it's, I can see how you, it, there, it's a good cause. But at the same time, then where do you say no? Where do you end up saying, no, we don't do this? So we choose to just go, no, we don't have rooms available for anything except what church is supposed to do. Historically, churches always seem to get, if we have our own, you know, sports teams, if we have our own, you know, exercise classes, if we have our own, you know, psychology centers, and we have our own, you know, alcohol ministries, and we have, what, there are all kinds of good causes, and, You know, you go, well, those are all good things, but you have to be careful, because if you start opening up the house of God to just be a place where you can do whatever you want to do, there's a danger to that. There's a problem to that, because eventually, where do you draw the line? Church isn't a music publishing company. Church is not a book publishing company. Church is not a place to promote, you know, whatever it is that you want to promote, except what church does. Church is not a place for political activity. And I know there are a lot of people who, oh, that's really, but what happens? As soon as you start doing that, then where else do you draw the line? If you're going to have this politician come and speak, well, then you need to really have some other, how about no? We just do church. That's what we do. I don't object to anybody in our there are three people. That's okay. I don't care. My objective today is not to please you, okay? I have to suck it up and tell the truth. But, you know, it's easy to get distracted. It's easy for church to forget what church is supposed to be. And you cannot be church and other things that get in the way, because there's always going to ultimately be a conflict. And so I see here Nehemiah's just, no, this is the house of God. Now, I know people don't like calling the church the house of God sometimes, but in the same way that this temple was the house of God, referred to as such, in the same way it applies to church. Now, you might go, no, but our bodies are the temple. Our bodies are the temple of the Holy Spirit, but not as opposed to a place where we meet. That's never been the case. Now, you might go, yeah, but the temple, didn't it have the Shekinah glory of God and the Holy of Holies with the Ark of the Covenant? Not at this time. From everything that we can read or understand, nobody knew where the Ark of the Covenant was. Supposedly the CIA knew where it was, and some people would say that Indiana Jones knew where it was, but the temple in those days, no, it was the place you came to worship God, period. Nothing magical about it. It's a place that's designated to do specifically that. And that's why, you know, we try to keep the church as focused and pure as possible, because it's like, this is the one place where you do this. There are all kinds of other places where you can do all kinds of other stuff. You know, I don't care if you want to go off in your political rallies somewhere else. If that's your thing, great. If you want to go promote some particular activity, or, you know, it's okay. You want to do line dancing, do line dancing. But we don't need to do it here. We need to remember, no, this is the place where we have a very limited calling, and we want to be true to that, and we want to say no to everything other than that. I don't object to music companies, publishing companies. I just object to, we're not going to do that. That's not our calling, okay? So that's the first thing that Nehemiah did. Then he figured out something else. Beginning with verse 10, he said, I also realized that the portions for the Levites had not been given them. For each of the Levites and the singers who did the work had gone back to his field. In other words, because people weren't giving, they couldn't afford to pay the ministers. And so as a result, they were working second jobs. So, very gently, I contended with the rulers and said, why is the house of God forsaken? And I gathered them together and set them in their place. Then all Judah brought the tithe of the grain and the new wine and the oil to the storehouses that were now empty. And I appointed as treasurers over the storehouses these guys, and they were considered faithful, and their task was to distribute to their brethren. So then he says, so remember me, O my God, concerning this, and do not wipe out my good deeds that I have done for the house of my God and for its services. So he says, not only had we lost sight of what the place was supposed to be, but at the end, people just weren't giving, and they weren't supporting what was supposed to happen at that place. And it's to their shame that nobody was looking out for, wait, who's going to pay the Levites? Who's going to pay everybody else who's doing what they're supposed to be doing? Obviously, they weren't tithing. Now, when Nehemiah had had the people, talk about, you need to be committed that you're going to give. And it wasn't just a tithe that was giving for other purposes and things like that. He wasn't ashamed about saying that, even though Nehemiah wasn't a guy who was being paid by them. He was on salary from the king, Artaxerxes, but he wanted to make sure that this happened. Now, our initial thought is, well, it must be necessary to tithe because that's what supports the people who are doing the work of ministry. And that's certainly true, but there's something more than that. When God calls us to give generously, it's for our good as well. You cannot be a healthy follower of Jesus Christ. You cannot be a disciple of our God if you aren't giving. It's that simple, because giving is something that you are offering of your substance when you could easily do something else with it, but you're choosing to say, I am going to give this to the Lord. And a part of it is, as here, like, somebody's got to support these people who are doing this work. Now, it's true, and there are people today who believe that, oh, all ministers should just be volunteers. They should be, basically, the church should be run by amateurs. And historically, a lot of times this has happened, where amateurs become the ones who are making all the decisions for the church. And I still don't know of people who think that when you get on an airplane, it's a good idea for all the people in coach to decide how to fly the plane. But at the same time, we have no problem thinking that, no, there shouldn't be professional people running the ministry. Where clearly that was something that Nehemiah was like, I can't believe it. You're trying to do ministry, but you're not taking care of the people who are supposed to be doing it. Now, again, Nehemiah could say it. For me, you could go, well, yeah, it's easy for you to say because you get paid from doing ministry, so it's self-serving. Listen, I'll make this really clear to you. I want you to give, but I don't care if you give it to our church. I don't care if you give it to some other church. You would be better to take your money and burn it. Because God knows there's something that happens when you let go of some of your money, that where your treasure is, there your heart will be also. He doesn't call us to give because he needs the money. He calls us to give because that's what creates value in who we actually are. That's what creates a relationship with him. Again, the direction of it, that's secondary. In fact, when Jesus congratulated the little lady who just had a couple of mites and she was putting it in the offering and he was using her as an example of generosity, remember, she was putting it in the offering of a corrupt temple system that ultimately was partly responsible for killing Jesus. He just knew it's good for her because from the heart she is giving. I do not understand, even though I know statistically most people who go to church don't give, hardly at all. And I think you give your time to come and sit in church and you're listening to someone telling you something that is from the Bible and it's supposed to be truth and that's sort of why you're there. And yet at the same time, you go, I'm okay to give my time, but I'm not okay to give my money? Don't you understand? Time is way more valuable than money. It's ridiculous if you give time to church and you don't give money to church, because at the end of your life, you would take all the money in the world and give it for another half hour of time, and yet you don't value that. Nehemiah understands this is a symptom. This is something that shows you are not depriving yourself of something that you particularly want, but at the same time, you think that you can go along and be religious and participate. He's like, if you're not giving, you don't have a clue about what it means to meet God, to hear from God, to follow him, to be his child. And then as he goes on and says, he goes, God, I want you to remember me. I'm thinking of this. By the way, I've been a pastor for a long time. There has almost never been a time when someone stood up and said, hey, I want to make sure, are our pastors being taken care of? No, people just assume that. I had one time in my life when someone actually went to bat for me to say, hey, this isn't right. And I was eternally grateful for that, but that's very rare. Do we even care enough to do that? Are we, you know, he would just go, you don't get it. You don't understand this at all. But then he goes on and says, not only were they not giving, they weren't keeping the Sabbath. In those days, I saw people in Judah treading wine presses on the Sabbath and bringing in sheaves and loading donkeys with wine, grapes, figs, and all kinds of burdens, which they brought into Jerusalem on the Sabbath day. And I warned them about the day on which they were selling provisions. Men of Tyre were living there, bringing in fish and goods, selling them on the Sabbath to the children of Judah and in Jerusalem. Then I contended with the nobles of Judah, and I said to them, what evil thing is this that you do by which you profane the Sabbath day? Did not your fathers do this? Did not our God bring all this disaster on us and on this city? Yet you bring added wrath on Israel by profaning the Sabbath. So it was at the gates of Jerusalem, as it began to be dark before the Sabbath, I commanded the gates to be shut, not to be open till after the Sabbath, posted some guards there to make sure that was the case. Now in verse 20, the merchants and sellers of all kinds of wares hung out outside Jerusalem once or twice. And then I warned them, and I said to them, why do you spend the night around the wall? If you do so again, I will lay hands on you. From that time on, they came no more on the Sabbath. And I commanded the Levites that they should cleanse themselves and go and guard the gates to sanctify the Sabbath days. Remember me, O my God, concerning this also, and spare me according to the greatness of your mercy. Now, we know that we aren't under Old Testament law in terms of Sabbath being the seventh day and from sunset to sunset, take that day off. But Sabbath was, you know, goes way before the law, actually. It cites in Genesis chapter 2 that God made the earth in 6 days and then rested, and so as a result, we're supposed to do that. There's a rhythm to it. I don't think it matters about which particular day, but the principle of Sabbath is, will you ever shut down? Will you ever just stop? Can you ever say, that's enough? I am going to take a break? In their case, they weren't, because it was an opportunity to do business. It was an opportunity to make more, to produce profit. And as a result, it was like my assets and my work more important than taking a break. Taking a break is a real step of faith. And I'll confess to you, for most of my life, I didn't understand this. Even though I knew Jesus said the Sabbath was made for man, I thought that must be other people. Because see, what I've done for most of my adult life is, after I worked myself my way through college and seminary working in a machine shop, and then it's like now I'm a professional pastor. And so it seems like Sabbath, taking a break, how can I do that? I mean, there are people dying all over the world. There are people who need to hear the word. How can I say no to anyone ever? And I had that kind of drummed into me, and it's really stupid and destructive. That's the whole point of Sabbath, to be able to go, there is more that I could do, but I am not going to. Because it's always, there's an endless supply of needs in the world. There are an endless supply of people who even want your time and attention. So at some point, can you just say, you know what? Enough is enough. I'm going to draw a line. I'm going to stop. And for so long in my life, it was so hard for me to take off, you know, vacation, but you know, I might speak somewhere while I'm there, or we could go away here, but then that'll give me a chance to study for my next message or whatever. It's taken me a lifetime to figure out that the point of Sabbath, just like the point of tithing, is that, you know, and that wasn't ever a problem because I knew people could see the record, so I had to kind of tithe. But at the same time, it's like, no, it's about saying, I will accept a limit. I will say, I can work, I can live on less, and I can get work done in 6 days, not seven. And that's tough, especially when you think you're doing it for God. And God's like, no, you're not doing me a favor. I want you to give what's most valuable to you. And what is worth most to you? Money and time. And so he says, giving and Sabbath is a specific choice to say, I will set limits. I will accept those limits because that's the way I acknowledge that I can't repay everything. But at the same time, if I can't maintain my own health, if I can't maintain my own family, if I can't maintain my own, you know, mental clarity and things like that, then what good is it anyway? And so Nehemiah is just coming going, you guys need to take care of your ministers and you need to give, but you also need to take a break. You also need to draw a line.
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1: Hello and welcome to Calvary Chapel Pacific Coast with Pastor Ron Wilkins. 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
2: Luke 24, we've come to the last chapter. So here in chapter 24, we see that the women are coming to the tomb now. The Sabbath is over. And you got to wonder what they were thinking. They knew that the Romans had come there as the